0: Late today, Miller's former father-in-law, Republican Senator Bernie Moreno, who has already called for Miller to step down, had this to say.
1: I wish he cared about figuring out how to solve his family issues as much as he cares about his political career. This has obviously been atrocious. Someday we're all going to have to explain this to this little girl, what happened. Hopefully she understands that it had nothing to do with her. My daughter's completely focused on being a mom. And if you know anybody that's ever been through any abuse situation, it's not just the physical abuse, it's the mental abuse. And by having this all out in the public like this, she's reliving that emotional abuse on steroids. And so to watch this media tour that he feels he needs to do for my daughter, it's gut-wrenching.
0: And late tonight, another Republican senator is calling for Miller to resign. Katie Britt from Alabama telling the news site Semaphore, quote, "When you watch those interviews, if you have ever had anyone in your life that has experienced abuse, they were eerie." Now, all that, but Speaker of the House Mike Johnson finally broke his silence on the Miller saga in an interview released today by Politico. His message: let the just-launched House ethics investigation into Miller play out.
2: We don't take disciplinary action against members for allegations. He is vehemently denying this. It's, in his own words, a nasty divorce proceeding, and it's gotten ugly and it's gotten public. But he's saying the same things privately to members that he is publicly, that he denies all this and he thinks it's a hit job on him.
3: Will you tell him to drop out?
2: No, I will tell Max what I tell everyone. These are serious allegations. I'm the father of two daughters who work in Capitol Hill. I mean, the allegations are serious. I think Max is taking them seriously. I think our colleagues are. But again, we have to allow this process to play out. It's just begun.
3: I mean, the president called him. Max Miller said this, that the president called him and told him, you know, things aren't looking good for you.
2: Well, I mean, they don't look good right now, of course. But again, like, what should a speaker do in this case? I mean, I call out alarming behavior. I try to work every day on decorum and on the, you know, ethics of the House. We have a very active and engaged ethics committee. They've done more work than they need to. I wish it wasn't necessary, but there's been a lot in this Congress on both sides of the aisle.
0: A full investigation by the House Ethics Committee can take months or even years, long past the deadline of Monday, August 10th, to put anyone else's name on the ballot for November's election other than Max Miller. Now, another Republican congressman, Chuck Edwards from North Carolina, was investigated by the House Ethics Committee starting in late April for allegations of sexual harassment, allegations that he denies. That committee just released their report this week, finding that he repeatedly made unwanted advances toward two of his female staffers. The committee recommended that he be censured. Today, he announced he was abandoning his reelection bid at a very competitive district. He posted, quote, "After much prayer and reflection, I've decided to withdraw from my reelection campaign. I will complete my current term." There is a third House Republican, Corey Mills of Florida, who is facing disturbing allegations and a health ethics investigation, in part for allegedly assaulting one woman and threatening to disseminate sexually explicit videos and images of another woman. Now, Mills denies any wrongdoing. He has a primary just a few weeks away. All of this does have anxiety rising in the Republican Party for fears that they could lose seats because of mounting scandals, and they could maybe potentially lose control of the House. Let's start with CNN's Manu Raju on Capitol Hill. Manu, what are you hearing from Republicans? How many are saying what Katie Britt is saying, that Max Miller should resign?
4: Well, frankly, John, not many. In fact, perhaps one big reason why is that the House has not been in session for the last couple of weeks, and a lot of House members simply have not been posed the question because they're back home in their districts or they're campaigning or they're on vacation. And the Speaker of the House breaking his silence there, saying that the ethics process should play out. That ethics process, meaning the House Ethics Committee investigation, could take months, could take longer than months. Who knows if Max Miller will still be a member of Congress by the time that wraps up. And then on the other side of the Capitol, senators rarely weigh in on members' issues involving members of the House. Oftentimes, they steer clear of it. Some of them decided to do so, like Katie Britt today. Others have joined calls for resignation. Others simply are not following the issue. At least they say they aren't. And one of them, Senator Majority Leader John Thune, went a little further today than he did yesterday when I asked Thune about whether he agrees with Senator Bernie Moreno that it's time for Max Miller to resign. He initially called it a family matter, something up for House members, and that House members to deal with their own voters. But then he went on today to say that there's a lot of speculation and swirl, and this unpleasantness probably could end and suggesting that mean resignation. He didn't go as far as calling for resignation there. But, John, you're seeing a lot of members dealing with it in a lot of different ways. But one thing is clear. There is a lot of concern that if Miller stays in this race, which he told me today that he absolutely will, that they could lose a seat that had been reliably Republican for quite some time.
0: Separately, Manu, what is the status of the nomination of Todd Blanche to become Attorney General? Senator Susan Collins of Maine, a Republican, has already said she is a no vote. Where do some other, perhaps, senators on the fence sit?
4: Yeah, there are two Republican senators that we are watching very, very closely, because if they vote no, that is the end of Todd Blanche's nomination to be the next Attorney General of the United States. Those two Republican senators, Bill Cassidy, Lisa Murkowski, they met behind closed doors in a small office in the basement of the Capitol earlier this evening for more than an hour. I was outside that meeting. They eventually came out. They refused to comment at all, not saying one way or the other where they were leaning, what they were concerned about, what they were torn over. But there are a variety of issues that they have raised in the past over the Justice Department, over Todd Blanche's stewardship of it. The question will be, Lisa Murkowski, someone who is known to break with the president not so infrequently. She has done so repeatedly. Will she do so here? And Bill Cassidy, someone who President Trump, of course, endorsed his primary foe earlier this year. That primary foe defeated Bill Cassidy. Cassidy returned to the United States Senate, has broken with the president on some issues, but also, John, he has fallen in line after pressure from this White House, even after losing his primary campaign. So a lot is on the line here. We expect a vote before the end of the week. And just moments ago, I asked John Thune if he's confident he has the votes, and he wouldn't say so. John.
0: All right. That's interesting. Manu Raju on the Hill tonight. Work in the senators there. Thank you very much. I want to bring former Special Assistant to President George W. Bush, Scott Jennings, and Executive Committee Chair of the New York State Democratic Committee, Christine Quinn. Thank you both so much for being here tonight. You know, Scott, last night, you know, we were talking about Max Miller, and you said you think, frankly, the people of Ohio could get a better candidate at this point than Max Miller. So why then the response from Mike Johnson? Why not come out and say something more definitive and just lean on the House Ethics Committee? I've heard that, you know, John Boehner, when he was Speaker, Paul Ryan, when he was Speaker, that they would have come out more strongly than he did.
5: Well, I think Speaker Johnson is an institutionalist, and that's the way the institution works. There's an ethics committee, and it, by the way, it does issue findings.
0: Not quickly.
5: But those findings do result in consequences quite often. Look what happened to Edwards today, as was noted. So he's not wrong about that. It's just in this particular case, there's a truncated timeline for dealing with this in Ohio. So I don't fault him for supporting the levers of his institution that he leads. That shouldn't stop other Republicans from saying what we all know to be true right now, which is at a personal level, if you have children and you're watching this unfold, you know what the right thing to do is. And then there are some political operatives out there saying what's also obvious as a political matter. This puts a relatively Republican seat at risk. But the real issue here is I just keep watching this thinking about the child, yes, the mother. And look, I know Bernie Moreno. He is a good man, and he cares so deeply about his daughter and that grandchild. And you can tell how broken their family is. All politics aside, they ought to listen to Bernie. He knows what's going on, and he knows what's right to do.
0: Why is it just Senator Katie Britt then coming out so far among Republicans who seem, if they're in town, and I know the House really isn't, but to be treating this as some sort of trick question, and I'm not sure it is.
5: Well, it's not a trick question, although none of those people individually are at the top of the party. They're members of the party, and I think their opinions matter. And certainly even President Trump, who is at the top of the party, has expressed, at least privately to Miller, his opinion about this.
0: But certainly not publicly.
5: Not publicly yet. Might be time to do it, to be honest. And maybe he will. And there's still a few days to go here, and we'll see how this unfolds. I know he remains defiant, but it was hard to look at the details and hard to watch that interview with Jake and walk away from that going, yeah, everything's going to turn out fine. I think any reasonable person watching that knows that's not the case.
6: Not only did President Trump not come out and say he should step down, he said today, I feel badly for him. He didn't comment on his ex-wife. He didn't comment, as you did, on the daughter and all of what this will mean to her as she grows up and the trauma right now. He commented that he felt badly for him. That shows clearly the president is not looking at this in the right way as the real tragedy that this is, and instead looking at it either through politics or personal relationships.
0: Let's play a little more of the interview that Jake did with Max Miller. Let's listen.
7: I have the utmost confidence that my constituents back home know me. This race is a home race. This isn't about what the national media thinks. This isn't about what people in California or New York or Florida think about what goes on in Ohio 7. What you're going to see here, Jake, is that I am going to be successful in this November because my constituents know who I am, and they also know who my ex-father-in-law is, and they also know who my ex-wife is. And that's why you've seen people aren't running from me.
0: I mean, really, he seems to...
6: It's horrible. Yeah. I mean, it is horrible. Okay, you're involved in a terrible divorce, and some divorces get bitter. But you have a child together with your ex-wife, and you are going to attack her and that child's grandfather on television like that? You're going to repeatedly say that the issues and the allegations she's brought forward are because she's mentally ill, which is quite literally a classic thing that every abuser tries to do to women, is discredit them as being mentally ill. I mean, that's just horrible. On a human level, it is horrible. And on a political level, rightfully so, Republicans criticized us Democrats for not being out there on Graham Plattner quickly enough. And that was a fair criticism. So I find it the height of hypocrisy right now that we're not seeing more Republicans coming out and saying that Miller should step down and get out of the race, just as they rightfully did with Plattner.
0: What about that? I mean, because Democrats, some of them were slow, although they ultimately did come around on Plattner. Is that going to happen in the next 3 days?
8: Look, I think the truth is a lot of people are waiting to see what the president does here. He's the head of the party. And although we know what's happened privately, nothing has happened publicly yet. And a lot of Republicans will take their cues from him. I mean, if you look at the reporting on it, it's obvious that the White House and people around the president are hoping and pressuring this situation to try to get an outcome here. But I suspect that a lot of Republicans are waiting to see how President Trump wants to play it.
0: Quickly, on the Todd Blanche nomination process, waiting to hear from Murkowski and Cassidy, they would both theoretically have to vote no. Do you think that they might vote against Todd Blanche?
6: Oh, absolutely. Look, if you're Cassidy, you owe the president less than nothing, right? And I mean, largely the president is responsible for him not winning in his primary. So there's nothing really compelling him, given the concerns he has. And Murkowski has put out a lot of concerns. And as been said, she not infrequently goes against the president. So this is going to be an incredible nail biter for the president.
0: Quick prediction?
8: I don't know. Neither of these people owe President Trump anything. I personally would vote for Todd Blanche. I think he's a good man, but they're in a different political situation than me sitting here at CNN.
0: At least right now. Yeah. Scott Jennings, Finkling, thank you both for being here. Progressive firebrand Abdul Al-Sayed won the Democratic Senate primary in Michigan, but can he win in November? We are going to speak to a progressive leader in Congress about that next. And later, new details after authorities say an armed man was arrested outside Trump National Golf Club in Southern California days before the president was set to arrive.

0: James Hardy, what the best are made of.
1: Some colorful language from President Trump late this afternoon as he attacked progressive Abdul al-Sayed after Sayed won the Democratic nomination for Senate in Michigan.
2: When I watch Abdul, he's full of
1: Dr. Al-Sayed won a tight race, a lot tighter than most people thought it would be. The margin of victory, less than 1 point. He defeated the candidate backed by the Democratic establishment, Congresswoman Haley Stevens. Now, when Al-Sayed addressed supporters this morning, he said, quote, in the words of Muhammad Ali, we shook up the world.
3: What we showed is that if you're willing to build a movement brick by brick, if you're willing to go and travel your state and have the conversations in rooms big and small, starting in moments when people aren't even paying attention to an election, but are paying attention to the price of gas and the price of groceries and the price of housing and the price of healthcare, that you can build a conversation that builds into a movement that defeats Goliath.
1: Abdul al-Sayed will now face Republican former Congressman Mike Rogers in the general election this November. Now, Congressman Ro Khanna endorsed Abdul al-Sayed back in July, and we spoke to him shortly before air. So, Congressman, this was a significant win for the progressive wing of the party, but not a sizable one, right? I mean, less than 1% separated the two candidates. So what is the tightness of the race, that incredibly slim margin? What message does that send for those looking for answers about what direction the Democratic Party should go in?
4: First of all, it's a historic win to have someone of Abdul's background, a Muslim faith, win in a swing state. It should send a message to people across this country that regardless of their faith, their identity, they can do everything in America. His message on Medicare for all and free health care in the wealthiest country in the world resonated. But we do need to build a broad tent. And Haley Stevens and I worked together in the Obama administration. She did a lot to rebuild manufacturing. That message resonated in some of the working class and industrial towns. And so we need to have a broad economic vision. I call it economic patriotism that combines Medicare for all, free health care, free child care and taxes on wealth with an industrial policy and a policy of reindustrialization for this country.
1: So Dr. al-Sayed's Republican opponent Mike Rogers has already released a statement calling him an extremist. There are Republicans now referring to Dr. by his full name, which is Abdulrahman Muhammad al-Sayed. Feels a lot like when President Trump and others refer to former President Obama as Barack Hussein Obama. What do you think they're doing this for? And do you think, or how, to what extent do you think this kind of tactic will work in a general election?
4: We have to rise above it.

0: Look, my full name is Rohit. I go by Ro. I still remember when I was in Little League, people would chant, "Ro can't hit." And every time I tell that story, people chuckle. This is a decent country. It's a country that's open to people of different backgrounds. And I think those kind of attacks will backfire. What we need to focus on is not our own biographies, but what we're going to do for people. And Abdul needs to talk about what he's going to do to deliver health care, to tax billionaire wealth, to create industrial jobs and the jobs of the future.
1: My full name is John, and I always thought it was super boring, and I hate when people call me it. Congressman Khanna, I want to play for you something that Dr. Al-Sayed said this morning on MS Now and get your thoughts about it. Listen.
2: I just think we need to treat Israel the way we would treat any other country who behaved the way that Israel is behaving. I understand that Netanyahu is a big reason why they've gotten so aggressive and, frankly, so bloodthirsty under his reign. But I also understand that it's impossible for us to say that we want a two-state solution while we've been aiding, arming, and abetting the very people who've been trying to foreclose on the possibility of a Palestinian state.
1: So in response, one of your former Democratic House colleagues, Ted Deutch, who is now CEO of the American Jewish Committee, he wrote on social media, quote, "You can't claim to stand with the Jewish community and then immediately call an entire nation of Jews bloodthirsty. This demonizing language is exactly why Jews across America don't feel safe." So what's your response to that criticism?
0: I went to Israel with Ted Deutch and Speaker Pelosi in 2019. I believe what we can say is that the government of Israel committed war crimes in Gaza, that we need a Palestinian state, that we need an end to the occupation in the West Bank and Gaza, but that we need a secure Israel as a Jewish democratic state, and that that should be the vision towards peace. And it's a hard thing. Previous generations have struggled for it, but my hope is a new generation will be able to make progress for a just peace.
1: I think the congressman, Ted Deutch, former congressman, was referring to the use of the phrase bloodthirsty as coded language, perhaps, for Jews. Did it sound like that to you?
0: I don't believe that was Abdul's intent in any way, but it's not a phrase that I would use. I mean, we have to figure out a way forward in this world. And what I want to see is, how do we create a Palestinian state? How do we end the occupation of the West Bank and Gaza? How do we hold those accountable, both on October 7th, Hamas, a terrorist organization that committed an awful attack, and the government of Israel that ended up killing 19,000 children in Gaza, and have accountability but move forward? But I don't think using those kind of phrases is going to help us get to a just peace. And my interest is in getting to a just peace.
1: Congressman Ro Khanna from California, we do appreciate your time tonight. Thanks so much.
0: Appreciate it.
1: Up next, new details on a man arrested outside a Trump golf course in California. Authorities say he was armed days before the president was set to arrive there. And the new pivot by Mike Lindell, my pillow founder and loyalist to President Trump, as he seeks the Republican nomination for governor in Minnesota in a crowded field without the backing of the party, but with the president's support.

0: in the new space race Sunday at 8 on CNN.
1: New information tonight on the arrest of a man authorities say was armed and outside Trump National Golf Club in Southern California on Sunday, just days before President Trump was scheduled to be there. Now, according to investigators, the suspect was apprehended with ammunition and a public telephone number for the White House on him while apparently taking pictures and videos of agents' security planning. Investigators say they also recovered an illegally modified AR-style rifle, a gold-colored badge, body armor, high-capacity magazines, and notebooks with, quote, concerning statements from the suspect's home. Let's carry to CNN's Nick Watt for the very latest on this. Nick, what more have you learned about the man and what he was doing at this golf course?
2: Well, John, we know that he was first at the golf course Friday. He was seen with an earpiece in his ear, looking suspicious, walking around and taking pictures of the early stages of the security preparations for President Trump's visit. Now, the president's visit wasn't made widely public until Monday. Did this guy know ahead of time that Trump was coming? We do not yet know that. Now, he was back Sunday, and employees of the golf course saw him and alerted federal officials and said, hey, the guy's back. Now, apparently this man, Teal, actually approached the federal agents and said, I'm with the State Department. I'm here for the security detail. Now, raised eyebrows all round, as you can imagine. Then a quick security check. They found he had a warrant for a robbery. They patted him down and they found this 16-round magazine with hollow head ammunition in it in his pants pocket. They then looked at his car, which was parked in the parking lot. They found the loaded pistol, this badge that read Security Protection Agent. So it's really unclear. Now, he lived pretty nearby in the city of Downey. Did he happen to pass by and see some action at the golf club and go in to see what was going on? John, we just don't yet know.
1: So they haven't, or have they concluded yet if this man was planning to attack the president?
2: No, they have not. Now, you know, they searched his house and they found some pretty disturbing things. They found, you know, a modified and illegally modified AR-15, a lot more ammunition, body armor, another law enforcement badge, and these notebooks that they say had concerning statements written in them. Now, they have not elaborated on what those concerning statements related to. Were they related to President Trump? You know, Andy McCabe was on air earlier saying that if they did relate to the president, perhaps that would have been released by now. It hasn't. Now, this guy was supposed to be in court today on a federal firearms charge. Four local charges, firearms and the robbery. He's pleaded not guilty to all of that. He was supposed to be in court today. We hoped we would find out a little bit more about what was going on. He did not appear, and we have not had an appearance rescheduled. So, John, we just don't yet know whether this was a legitimate threat to the president or if this was perhaps somebody with some mental health issues who maybe had the intent but not the wherewithal to launch any sort of attack. John, we just don't know yet.
1: Some important clarifications there. Nick Watt, thank you so much for that reporting. I want to bring in former Secret Service agent Jonathan Wack around now. Jonathan, what do you make of these details that we've learned that Nick was just reporting? And also, you know, is this an example of the Secret Service protection working the way it's supposed to?
3: Well, let me take the last part. Yes, the Secret Service protection worked the way it is designed and intended. But you really have to take a look at this is what exactly what the Secret Service has been warning about. It's an environment where the volume and velocity of threats, specifically towards the President of the United States, is really unprecedented. You look at the numbers that the Secret Service recently released where the run rate this year is about 10,000 open cases around protective intelligence. That's staggering. It's a 40% increase year over year. So you take that as the context. Now you take this case. This is the operational consequence of that threat environment that they're operating in. When you look at the behavior of this individual, multiple sightings over time and distance, that's a concern for the Secret Service. You look at what his behavior was on the grounds. He was really mimicking what we would call pre-attack surveillance or planning, taking pictures of the, you know, security structure that's being built out. But this case really got serious when they searched the house. When you saw that notebook with concerning language in there, you saw the, you know, the ammunition, the rifle combined with the gun. all of this, you know, when you take it as a in totality, is really concerning from a threat perspective against, you know, for the Secret Service against the president. I don't believe in consequences. Like, I don't think that this person just happened to be there.
1: You know,
3: coincidences that he just happened to be there. There's a lot of red flags.
1: So what's going on behind the scenes then to get from all these ingredients that might be concerning and sound very concerning in and of themselves to charges that might be connected to an attempt or planning an attempt on the president's life? What do you need?
3: So let's see what we what we know right now is we have the behavior that I just described. We have capabilities. We know this individual is able to acquire weapons and ammunition. What we don't have yet is intent, and that's what the law is going to look for. Does the behavior and the capabilities of this individual tie to some sort of intent? And that's going to be found in those concerning, the language that's in those notebooks or other things in his digital history, his online profile. Is he connected to groups? Does he have animus towards the president? Has he, you know, said, I am going to attack or, you know, harm the president in any way? That's when you make that leap into really what the U.S. Attorney's Office is going to look at as 18 U.S.C. 1751, which deals with assassination and assassination attempts towards the president. You have to have that means, opportunity, and the clear intent that his actions were directed towards harming the president.
1: What did you say the threat environment right now? Some 40 times the normal?
3: It's a 40% increase 40%. Year over year. And also the profile of this individual really does match what we're seeing with the Secret Service, that they're looking at these lone actors, right? We always talk about, you know, organized groups and nation states that would be harming and attacking the President of the United States. But here, increasingly, it's that lone actor that is really hard to identify and stop. The Secret Service did a great job this time.
1: Well, the process play out. Maybe we'll learn more in the coming days. Jonathan Wackrow, thank you very much for that. Next, MyPillow founder and Trump loyalist Mike Lindell announces a big change as he seeks the Republican nomination for governor in Minnesota without the party's backing.

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2: MyPillow founder and President Trump loyalist Mike Lindell has announced he is stepping down as CEO of the company, his company, to focus on his bid for governor of Minnesota with 1 week to go until the primary there. Lindell shared on X, quote, "I'm putting Minnesota above myself, my title, and my business interests so I can give this campaign and the people of our state my full time energy and attention." Lindell, who pushed conspiracy theories about the 2020 election and then got into legal trouble for it, has the backing of the president, but not the state's Republican Party. Our Donnie O'Sullivan recently caught up with him, and this is his report.
3: It's like we're going in to meet Willy Wonka.
4: Good to see you.
5: Tell you what Steve Bannon just called you. I'll keep
4: what did he call me this time?
3: I've come to Minnesota to meet MyPillow founder Mike Lindell at his pillow factory.
5: So this is our outlet store.
3: Today, Lindell is perhaps better known as a prolific election conspiracy theorist.
4: I'm dreaming of free and fair elections.
3: Now the MyPillow man is running for governor of Minnesota.
5: Yeah, there it is, huh? People have been coming up, picking up governor signs, yeah.
6: Dominion's gonna sue Mike Lindell.
3: I first met Mike Lindell 5 years ago at his so-called Cyber Symposium, an event he organized where he said he would prove that the 2020 election was stolen by China.
7: If you're correct, if you have that evidence...
5: No, just forget about the evidence. If I'm right that China took our country right now, do you care? Would that bother you?
7: But you have to show the proof for it.
5: No,
7: right?
3: The proof never materialized, but Lindell is still fixated on election conspiracy theories and is a firm fixture in the MAGA media universe.
8: Mike Lindell, you're from the factory floor today.
5: We're having our big factory sale, but in a little bit, CNN's coming here. We're getting set up. Your old pal Donnie's coming in from Ireland.
8: Donnie the dirtbag.
3: Staff from his streaming channel, Lindell TV, are now even part of the White House press corps.
9: Will you guys also consider releasing the president's fitness plan? He actually looks healthier than ever before.
10: I can confirm the president is in very good shape.
3: Lindell's loyalty to Trump has paid off. The president endorsed him for governor ahead of the Minnesota Republican primary. But before Trump's endorsement, the Minnesota GOP had already backed a candidate for governor, and it was not Mike Lindell.
7: Obviously, it complicates things when the leader of your party nationally is endorsing a different candidate than the one the state party has chosen here. Puts you in an awkward spot.
11: Yes, it did. But that's okay. That's politics. We're always in awkward spots. Our endorsed candidate is Kendall Qualls, a very high-quality individual with a great background.
7: But Mike Lindell seems to be leading in the polls right now.
11: Depends on which poll you look at and so on. But Mike Lindell is certainly a player, certainly after he got the endorsement from President Trump.
12: Good, sir.
5: Hi, thank you.
12: Mike, it's such a pleasure. I'm such a huge fan.
9: I'm praying for you.
5: Hi, thank you.
9: 1, 2, 3.
5: You never got a picture from CNN, did you?
13: No, he didn't.
5: That's 5 years later, don't he?
7: For people who might say, you know what, Mike seems like a good guy, but I'm worried that if he becomes governor, he's just going to be worried about all this election stuff.
5: Right, and that's a good question you got, don't you? That's right. You've gotten better after 5 years. What is going on? This is the honest to God truth. No matter if I would win, someone else would win, I always question anything done with the electronic voting machine.
7: If you don't win, are you going to say this was rigged,
5: no,
7: this was stolen?
5: No, this is what I'm trying to tell you, but you know, see, I still see you don't listen even after 5 years.
7: No, I'm listening, but listen, I think that's the question.
5: Saying. What I'm saying is this. We have, not just in Minnesota, we have now the technology and we've gotten the word out.
7: But election officials all over the country say, but we have audits.
5: No, they don't. And this is where you're wrong.
3: Even after the voting technology company Smartmatic won a defamation case against Lindell, he's still convinced of the conspiracy theories about the company and about voting machines in general.
5: Donald Trump was winning the election by a landslide. And then, of course, all these deviations pop up. My teams were down there when they tested the Dominion machine.
3: Some of Lindell's supporters share his concerns about elections.
7: Why would Mike Lindell make a good governor of Minnesota?
14: Because he would take care of the machine, get rid of it, go to election integrity, gold standard, paper ballot, hand count.
3: If Americans have learned anything from the politics of the past decade, it's to not rule anyone out.
7: 10 years ago, people laughed at and said, Trump could never be president. Now, in Minnesota, you got a millionaire that people laugh at, say he's absurd, that this guy could never be governor.
13: Only 1488. I can't believe I'm even saying that.
7: Can you understand the appeal of Mike Lindell?
11: Oh, certainly I can. I mean, I said the comparison with Trump is a very good one. And here he is president for the second time. So anything is possible in politics.
7: So if Mike Lindell wins the primary, you'll get behind Mike Lindell?
11: Of course we will. That's what the party does.
3: It's easy to forget that before he was an election conspiracy theorist, here in Minnesota, Mike Lindell was known as a success story.
7: Do you have a MyPillow?
11: I actually do.
7: Yeah, you sleep in a MyPillow?
11: More than one.
7: you like them?
11: Yes, they're very good.
7: Do you think you can beat Senator Klobuchar?
5: Yeah, absolutely.
7: Really?
5: Absolutely. I'm the only one that can beat her.
7: Will
5: Minnesota
7: you debate her?
5: Wants to be, of course. You know me. Bring it on, Amy. Are you kidding? I'd love to debate her every day.
3: Donny O'Sullivan, CNN, Minnesota.
2: And our thanks to Donny for that. We do have breaking news in the artificial intelligence space. Meta, the parent company of Facebook and Instagram, is confirming their AI model, Muse Spark, hacked another company's systems. This new revelation comes just one day after a shocking report from the British AI Security Institute that found Anthropic's most advanced AI model used fake identities to try and deceive real people and plant malicious code during a test. It also found unsanctioned actions from an OpenAI model. This after both OpenAI and Anthropic reported in July that their AI models had breached other systems during earlier testing. If you're keeping track, it all sounds like it's going really well. And we're counting four different disclosures of AI models gone rogue. Hadass Gold, who covers this so well, is here to explain it all. Let's just start with this latest Meta incident. Yeah. What happened here?
15: I mean, another day, another AI model doing something it's not supposed to. In this case, Meta just disclosed this evening that during cybersecurity testing, one of its AI models got access to the internet in a way it wasn't supposed to, and it breached into another company system. The information which first reported this said that the model made changes to the other company's internal system. We don't know which company it is. This is all breaking tonight. Meta says this was a misconfiguration by Irregular. It's an independent testing company that Meta uses to test cybersecurity tests their AI models. And Irregular says there's no current open issues with this, and they're actually working on a white paper to share best practices for containment of these AI models.
2: You come out in the morning and scare the hell out of us with all the stuff that's going on. I literally had to ask you, wait a second, this is different than what you've been telling us about with the Anthropic and OpenAI cases. What was going on there?
15: Yeah, I mean, this technology is developing at such a rapid pace that we are getting new information day by day. So just yesterday, the UK's government AI Security Institute revealed that during cyber testing of both Anthropic and OpenAI models, they found unsanctioned actions by these models. In the most severe case, one of the models, which was an Anthropic model, wanted to publish malicious code on GitHub, which is essentially the Wikipedia of software code. And in order to try to convince the human editor, they made up several fake identities, several fake accounts, to try and get this human editor to publish this malicious code. As part of that same effort, this AI agent emailed several real people trying to get them to publish or run this malicious code. According to the UK AI Cybersecurity Institute, they say this is the first time that they have ever seen deception of this severity that was targeted at a real person, unprompted, in the real world. They did not tell the models to do this. They were just testing them. Now, to be clear, when they're testing these models, they remove some of their safeguards to be able to test their full capabilities. And the Institute does say that they were unsuccessful in publishing this malicious code and that there was no real-world harm committed. But that's because the human reviewer didn't fall for it. It's like a scammer who tries to pretend to be your bank and tries to get you to do something wrong. But this time, it was an AI agent.
2: Yeah. I mean, the news here is they're trying. The machines are trying here. Put this in some context.
15: Yeah. So this is the fourth incident in just less than 3 weeks, just over 2 weeks, of an AI model going rogue. So on July 21st, OpenAI disclosed that one of its models escaped a testing environment and hacked Hugging Face's system. July 30th, Anthropic, which was actually prompted by the OpenAI disclosure to go back and review its own models, found that unknowingly to Anthropic, they had no idea this had happened. There was three different incidents where their models also breached other company systems, didn't so much escape the test environment, but still gained access to the open internet, wasn't supposed to, actually connected to the same company that caused Meta's breach. Yesterday, We get this report out of the UK about AI agents using fake identities to try to trick people. And just tonight, we have Meta talking about its own breach. And I expect any day we're going to hear from more.
2: That's a lot. Hadas Gold, thank you for staying on top of this. I fear we will be speaking to you again soon. Thank you very much. Coming up, a tour of all of President Trump's many construction projects in Washington, D.C.

0: Grainger, for the ones who get it done.
1: Eclipsing power, Musk, Bezos, and the new space race, Sunday at 8 on CNN.
2: Take two on a new Marine One helipad at the White House. This is yet another project of the president's after the UFC fight on the South Lawn. He said they would make a new landing zone out of carved granite, but now they have removed all letters spelling out the seal of the president of the United States. Now, it's unclear why. The White House declined to give details. In other parts of Washington, some of the president's projects have collided with lawsuits, historians, and preservation groups. We sent our resident ultramarathoner, Tom Foreman, to take a look by foot.
3: So you say you want to grab one last vacation to Washington, D.C. before the summer ends. Well, right now, you better remember that the C stands for construction. Let's take a little running tour of the obstacle course. Here's one of the first things you're going to see. These are grandstands being built for an IndyCar race downtown. They've been repaving roads. They're putting up barricades. There are even supposed to be some overhead walkways. Maybe it's going to be a lot of fun. But right now, for tourists and commuters alike, it's a headache. You can still visit the museums of the Smithsonian, but so many of them, like Air and Space here, getting to it is like running through a mini maze. Over at the White House, this fencing is surrounding pretty much the entire complex. You can't see the demolished East Wing or the ballroom in progress or signs of the proposed helipad or the changes to the Rose Garden. None of it. Do that whole big loop and you wind up here next to this park where people used to get a much, much closer view of the White House. But not anymore because the park is closed for construction. They're doing work on various statues, some of which are still all covered up and some of which are apparently done at this point. But no worries, I'm going to go to one of the most iconic photo spots for tourists in all of D.C., right here in front of the Lincoln Memorial. Oh, look at this. After two renovations in the past couple of months, the reflecting pool is still basically empty and still fenced off, at least at this moment. So that's a photo op lost. Sure, plenty of things are open, beautiful to see, and some people really like the improvements, but the construction is a lot to work around if you are a tourist trying to take in the sights. Now, if you run all the way across the bridge, yeah, you can finally wind up here in a field of grass. But this is where the president wants to build his giant triumphal arch, with construction starting as soon as he possibly can. So if you're coming to D.C. for a vacation, make sure you bring a hard hat.
2: And Tom Foreman joins us now. I will note you did not break a sweat and you never once really were out of breath. I hate you for both of those things. But does it look like this construction is coming to an end anytime soon?
3: No, not at all. We didn't even cover all the things that are going on here. But I will tell you that there's a plan for another walkway over near the Lincoln. There is the arch, which we talked about, refurbishment of a golf course. And the president is clearly thrilled with the cleanup he's done here. He says we're making it clean and safe and all that. D.C. was beautiful and clean and safe before he showed up. But nonetheless, he's proud of his accomplishments. And many White House watchers say what's very clear is he wants his imprint on the city to last a long time after his presidency is done. John?
2: Tom Foreman, you're the best. Ran 6 miles for this piece. Thank you very much. The news continues. The Source with Caitlin Collins starts now.
4: A seismic win in Michigan after a brutal campaign. But what's going to happen next in the fight ahead? Abdul El-Sayed is my source tonight. And I'm Caitlin Collins, and this is The Source.

0: The results of last night's Senate primary race have the President of the United States tonight lashing out, Democrats across the country deciphering what it means for their future, and the political impact from Dearborn to D.C. also being felt. In Michigan, Abdul El-Sayed will become the next Democratic nominee after he narrowly defeated Congresswoman Haley Stevens in the most expensive Democratic primary ever. He will now face the Republican and former Congressman Mike Rogers, who responded to his win by saying, quote, Abdul isn't just another liberal, he's an extremist, a message that is already being going on the air in a new Republican TV ad.
1: Abdulrahman Mohammed El-Sayed, the most radical Senate candidate in America.
2: Well, I'm pretty damn dangerous.
1: Abdul El-Sayed, too radical, too dangerous. Wrong for Michigan.
0: It's also not just the attack ads that have started. El-Sayed's projected win also got the attention of President Trump today, who was in Las Vegas this afternoon and launched this lengthy attack against him.
3: And the polls were wrong again last night when they thought it would be a landslide victory for a hater of Jews and a hater of Israel. This guy hates Jews. Somebody said, oh, that's a little strong. No, he hates Jews and he hates Israel. Abdul El-Sayed. You believe this? This could only happen to me. Abdul El-Sayed, lovely gentleman. He's a man of hate. And now he's going around saying, no, I love everybody. He doesn't love everybody. Put him in office. You're going to find out what he loves. He doesn't love Israel. He doesn't love Jewish people. He hates them. He hates them with a passion that burns in his heart, and there's not a frickin' thing he can do about it. There's not a thing he can do about it because he hates them. But everyone, every time this has happened, and you do that, you go through squalor and add the word again, filth, crime, death, destruction, embarrassment. You lose your home. You lose your apartment. And that's where the communists will take us 100%. When I watch Abdul, he's full of shit.
0: On that note, I'd like to bring in the new Democratic Senate nominee from Michigan, Abdul El-Sayed, who is my first source tonight. And thank you, sir, for being here as we were covering your race very closely here last night. Before we get into everything else, and there's a lot for us to talk about, what is your response to the president?
4: I'm glad he thinks I'm a lovely gentleman. A lot of people think so. Look, you know, this is the response that they have. You notice what he talked about. First, look at the background. It says no tax on tips. The man can't stay on focus. That's like the one thing that he did to offer any economic relief. But instead of that, he's more focused on me and what I'm going to do while we're living through an affordability crisis that is generational. People are paying nearly $5 in gas because of a war he started. And half the time, if he's not talking about me, he's talking about the drapes in his ballroom. So at the end of the day, you know, I invite the president to focus what I'm saying. I want to get money out of politics, put money in your pocket, and pass Medicare for All. I think a lot of Michiganders want that right now. And I think Mike Rogers, for his own part, is running away from Donald Trump himself. When you're asked Mike Rogers about his position on the war or his position on Trump's tariffs, he is mum. So look, I'm looking forward to tying Mike Rogers to Donald Trump all day, every day. But I do agree with the part where he says I'm a lovely gentleman.
0: I'm not sure he meant that, but we'll leave it at that. You mentioned what your campaign message was over the last several months. You defeated Haley Stevens for the nomination by what right now I think is one percentage point. What does a margin that close tell you about what the next 90 days need to look like for your campaign?
4: Look, we as a party have to come together. You know, we had a hard-fought battle. There were some disagreements between folks who might have voted for me or folks who might have voted with the congresswoman. But I also know that the things that unite us are so much bigger than whatever it is that divides us. We have an opportunity right now to come together, to embrace the idea that we can have an America that is affordable because Michiganders right now are suffering. We can actually address the housing crisis. We can address the fact that too many people worry about the fact that they might get sick and don't have the health care that they need and deserve. Mike Rogers is exactly the opposite of that. Mike Rogers spent his 14 years in Congress taking check after check after check, totaling more than $1 million from the pharmaceutical industry, for which, for his vote, he voted 19 times to raise prescription drug prices, helped to architect the legislation that kicked off the opioid epidemic, 600,000 people dead. So I want to give you health care. He wants to take it away. I provided Narcan and 100 vending machines for free. He helped to kick off a crisis for which that Narcan had to be the answer. The difference couldn't be more certain, and we have an opportunity to come together to defeat him, defeat Trumpism, hold him accountable, and start actually addressing the challenges that people in Michigan are facing.
0: You know, it was a really tough primary, obviously. I mean, at one point you described Haley Stevens as a suit with a large AIPAC bank account, said hopefully they could find some ways to teach her how to string together two coherent sentences. That was your quote. She is now supporting you now that you have won the nomination. Are you going to invite her to campaign with you out on the trail?
4: Look, we need everybody together to beat Mike Rogers. I'm grateful. We had a great conversation this morning. We talked about a hard-fought primary. You know, I've known the congresswoman since 2018, since we ran together. And again, whatever our disagreements, we know that the disagreements we have with Mike Rogers and Donald Trump are so much bigger. And in the heat of a primary, you're going to say some things you later on would rather have not said. And I think we have an opportunity right now to focus on what needs to be said, which is that Mike Rogers is an existential threat to the affordability of Michiganders, which is already pretty low, that taking on Donald Trump and holding him accountable for his abuses of power is a critical goal, and that addressing the fact that people deserve health care and housing and good schools is a key goal that we all share. So we're coming together as we need to do to defeat Mike Rogers and defeat Trumpism.
0: Well, so given how many votes she got, will she be on the campaign trail with you?
4: Look, I should hope so. That's a choice that she gets to make. But all of us coming together around the slate that we've built. And look, we've got some great candidates on that slate. You think about the Lieutenant Governor, Garland Gilchrist, Ellie Savitt, with whom I've worked during my time at the City of Detroit. Obviously, Jocelyn Benson, who won her campaign handily, our Secretary of State and soon to be governor. There's a lot on this ticket that Michiganders can have a lot of hope in. And so I'm looking forward to campaigning together to win the future where we take on Trumpism and Mike Rogers. And I'm hoping that Congresswoman Stevens and Senator McMorrow, who was with me earlier today, will be out there on the trail talking about what we need to do to build a future where we get money out of politics, put money in pockets, and pass Medicare for All.
0: Well, and this seat is so critical for your party to win control of the Senate in Washington. We've heard some Democrats who are worried that you cannot defeat Mike Rogers come November. How do you plan to address those concerns from people in your own party?
4: We don't need worry. We need work. You know, we took on $70 million of outside spending, an 11-to-1 funding gap, spending gap on the airwaves. And we took it on because we did the work. 12,000 people knocking nearly 10,000 doors a day. We started this campaign 15 months ago, having conversations in rooms of 5 or 50 people at a time. And so that's how we're going to beat Mike Rogers, the old-fashioned way, brick by brick. So if you're worried right now, get to work. That's the work that we need to do. And I can tell you on our campaign, we're going to be out there knocking doors, having those conversations that are what our democracy is about. But worrying, and Democrats worrying, is not going to solve the problem. You heard Donald Trump at the top of this show. This is a guy who can't even focus on our affordability. He's more interested in saying my name in an interesting way or calling me a lovely gentleman than he is interested in actually solving our problems. We have to stand up to that, which means let's go get to work. Let's go talk to our fellow Michiganders about who we are and who we want to be and what it takes to take on the most corrupt president in American history and his lackey who licks every boot he possibly can of that man, Mike Rogers.
0: Well, I mean, in addition to work, a lot of money is probably going to be spent here. And you were really critical of outside spending in the primary, especially from AIPAC. You have pledged not to take a dime of corporate money in your race. Is that still your position tonight?
4: It is still my position. It is, has been, and always will be.
0: But will you need help from national Democrats? I mean, will you welcome outside spending as if there's going to be a ton of money being spent on Mike Rogers? Do you also want a ton of money being spent from national Democrats on your race?
4: Look, I wish we lived in a world where there was less outside spending generally. I wish we lived in a world where corporations could not spend on campaigns. I wish we lived in a world where there were no super PACs or 501c4s. But if unions want to spend to uphold union rights, if the Working Families Party wants to spend to get health care passed, if the National Nurses United or the Medicare for All PAC wants to spend to push back on the power of Big Pharma, I think it's important for us to make sure that we are fighting fire with fire. But those are different things. If you're a corporation trying to corrupt politician, just like Mike Rogers has been corrupted by the pharmaceutical industry. Yeah, I think nurses coming in and saying, hey, we're going to bring some funds to help a candidate who wants to stand up to that industry, that makes sense. But I think we'd all rather live in a world where outside spending was not a thing. And look, the minute I hit the U.S. Senate, I am working toward that world. I want to end Citizens United. I want to ban super PACs and 501c4s and all of this dark money infrastructure that has allowed corporations and special interests to corrupt our politics.
0: Do you know how much you've raised since last night, in the last 24 hours or so?
4: Honestly, I haven't checked. It has been a whirlwind, but I know it's been a lot. People are really excited about the opportunity we have in this race. They see the clear contrast between a corrupt politician like Mike Rogers, who offers nothing new. I mean, this guy hasn't had an original idea since 1994. And a candidate who is new on the scene, who wants to get money out of politics, put money in your pocket, pass Medicare for All, that contrast couldn't be more exciting. And it's partly why we saw 500,000 more Democrats vote in our primary than did Republicans. And look, if we can muster that kind of turnout in this next election, we are going to swamp. Mike Rogers will go back to his swamp in Florida, and we'll be headed to the U.S. Senate.
0: You said before, Chuck Schumer doesn't want to see me on the inside of the U.S. Senate. How did your call with Chuck Schumer go today?
4: Well, at this point, I'm the only Democrat standing to come to the inside of the U.S. Senate. And I think we had a good, meaningful, heart-to-heart conversation about what it takes to win in a state like Michigan and what needs to be done to defeat Mike Rogers. So I'm looking forward to partnering alongside him to win the Senate majority, to win back, to keep the state of Michigan, to win back the gavel for Democrats so that we can start holding Donald Trump accountable. I can't wait to sit across RFK Jr. and actually grill him. Dude uses big words he does not understand, and I happen to go to medical school, so I kind of understand them. It is going to be a good time holding him accountable for all of the grift that he has pushed on the American public.
0: So that's the, if you win, that's the Trump official you most want to see testifying before you in the Senate?
4: I think it's the Trump official that most people would probably like to see me stand up against because, look, I'm a guy with a doctorate in medicine and in public health. He's a guy who takes his kids swimming in Schitt's Creek.
0: Speaking of senators that you might be serving alongside and questioning Trump officials, I want you to listen to what, I'm not sure if you've seen this, what Democratic Senator John Fetterman said about you today.
2: Are you willing to unify with Abdul El-Sayed, for example, who's now the Democratic nominee, the Democratic candidate?
5: Oh, well, the tough guy. He called me ugly and then I should be on a pike. And I'm like, Chief, I own mirrors. Well, I can't come together with someone if you are willing to embrace people that loves Hamas or that thinks America deserved 9/11. I think that's reasonable.
0: What's your response to Senator Fetterman?
4: In Trump's words, what a lovely gentleman.
0: I mean, he said that you need to renounce people like the left-wing streamer Hassan Piker, who was campaigning with you, who was out there in Michigan on Monday night, I believe last night as well. Do you have any plans to do that?
4: Look, I'll tell you this. I'm less focused on folks who are campaigning with me, more focused on the folks I'm campaigning to. And I think it's important to stay in touch with the folks who you want to elect you. I think that's clearly what's gone wrong with Senator Fetterman. It's clear he probably doesn't spend much time in Pennsylvania because he was campaigning with Bernie Sanders and now wants to renounce Bernie Sanders. I don't know if he still thinks he's a Democrat or not. But look, I'm hoping to get to the U.S. Senate. Maybe we can hash that conversation out in person. But for right now, I'm focused on winning my state so that we can win a Democratic majority in the fall.
0: Can you clarify for us what your position is on funding for Israel if you do become a U.S. senator? Are you opposed to all funding for Israel, period, military funding?
4: I'm opposed to unconditional military aid for any country. That is Israel, yes, but that's also Egypt, where my family immigrated from. That's Pakistan, that's Saudi Arabia, that's the UAE. And that's not because of a focus on what's happening anywhere except for a focus on what's happening here. We've got communities in my state where the median income is $14,000, and I believe they have a right to their tax dollars. I also believe in international law and upholding international law, and there are Leahy laws against dealing arms to countries who are engaged in human rights abuses, and I don't want to fund a foreign military that does genocide, apartheid, or has taken us to a war we don't need to fight. I believe in equal rights to peace, dignity, and self-determination for Jewish Israelis and Palestinians alike. I believe our responsibility, though, more than anything else, is to use our tax money here in Michigan to provide health care in Michigan and schools in Michigan and roads in Michigan, rather than to send it to a foreign government that might use it in the form of bombs and tanks to destroy infrastructure and schools and hospitals there.
0: Some people might hear that and say, well, does he support, you know, funding defensive systems like the Iron Dome in Israel? Do you?
4: I don't believe that there's really a difference between offensive or defensive weapons. And I also don't believe it's my responsibility to buy defensive weapons for a foreign government when our kids are defenseless against schools that have been underfunded for a very, very long time. My responsibility as the next senator from Michigan is children in Michigan, rather than thinking about what's in the interest of a foreign government.
0: Okay, so that's a yes, that you are against funding to things like the Iron Dome.
4: I am against it in large part because I just don't understand why anybody thinks it's the right thing to do to send our tax dollars abroad to fund foreign militaries when our own kids barely get to go to schools that are functional.
0: You know, one thing during the campaign that we saw people in your state talk about, the Attorney General, Dana Nessel, she's Jewish. She said she's not going to go to the Democratic Party's nominating convention that's happening this month in your state. She says she doesn't feel safe there. You earlier today in your acceptance speech when you got the nomination said that you want to work to protect Jewish Americans, to make them feel safe. How do you plan to do that? What does that look like for you personally?
4: Well, I happen to remember the nominating convention in 2018 when then Attorney General nominee Dana Nessel asked me to read her nomination officially into the books. So she felt perfectly safe with us there. I think it's important that all of us feel safe, and Jewish safety to me is a priority, just like the safety of my own daughters. But I do think it's important for us to differentiate between safety and between our different political positions about the interests of a foreign government. And I do think that it's unfortunate when people mix those issues. I've been very, very clear. Jewish people and Judaism are a light unto the world. I'm deeply grateful for them, and I will always stand with the Jewish people against any anti-Semitism in any type, just like I understand the experience of being discriminated against for how I pray. I don't want anybody discriminated against for how they pray. But that's not the same as AIPAC or Israel. And I think there is a challenge when folks try to use the specter of anti-Semitism to extend toward protecting a foreign government against criticism. And I think that's the place that the Attorney General and I might disagree. I'd be happy to have that conversation with her. But, you know, up until recently, we've had a great relationship, and I was honored that she invited me to read her nomination back in 2018, where I would think that she probably felt safe.
0: You said up until recently. I mean, what is the state of your relationship with her right now?
4: You know, that's kind of unimportant, but I do think all of us need to unite around

0: provide aspects of my name and my faith in what is a play toward a kind of Islamophobia that I think none of us really want. So look, I understand what it's like to be made to feel unsafe. And so our responsibility is to take him on so that we have a politics that embraces all people, whether you're Jewish or you're Muslim or you're Christian or you're Hindu or you're Sikh or you don't pray at all. You deserve to feel safe in this country. You deserve to feel safe in the Democratic Party. I'm committed to that. But I do think that we need to be very clear about differentiating between that and the interests of a foreign government.
1: Well, and you talked about when you've run for office before, death threats that you got, Islamophobia. If you do win, you will become the first Muslim senator in U.S. history. What would that mean for you?
0: It's not as much about what it means for me. I'm not running to be the first Muslim anything. I just want to be a really, really great senator for my state. But it does mean something, I think, about the country. There are people like J.D. Vance or Donald Trump or Mike Rogers who want to define America as being too small to include some kinds of people. And they point to my name, they point to my faith, they try to insinuate that somehow I'm less American because of those things. But I've put myself forward asking my state to give me their stake in democracy, to allow me to serve them as an agent of the government. And there is no greater, I think, call than to ask your fellow Americans to give you their stake in democracy. And when they do, I think it says a lot about what America is. They want America to be small. I believe that America is big. It's open-minded. It's big-hearted. It can include any of us, regardless of how we pray, regardless of where our families come from, regardless of who we love or how we identify. That's the America we're building. And I think America, and Michigan in particular, has an opportunity to remind us just how big we are.
1: You know, in terms of your race, you are not a Democratic Socialist. You're not part of the DSA. You have members of them who endorsed you, who supported you. You know, one thing we were talking about last night as we were counting the votes in Michigan was this progressive rise that we've seen in recent weeks and months and what that looks like for Democrats come November. With the positions that you've had on Medicare for All or abolishing ICE or, you know, a billionaire's tax, what do you think that looks like in terms of going forward? You know, we've heard some people, Van Jones, saying there are some positions that you have that you have to moderate on. Is that your plan? Is that your takeaway from what the margin was last night? Or what does that look like over the next 90 days?
0: Look, I think we've built a movement around the idea that we can get money out of politics, put money in pockets, pass Medicare for All. I think right now the question that people are asking is not where do you stand on the left-right spectrum on a series of issues that people talk about on CNN. I think the questions that people are asking is who's going to help me afford my housing? Who's going to help me afford my groceries? Who's going to make sure I can see a doctor if I get sick? I'm interested in answering those questions. I'm not a socialist, but I am a scientist. And so I like empirically driven answers to hard problems. I like to solve them. When it comes to Medicare for All, I didn't just say it one day. I literally wrote a whole book on how we could do it. I went to medical school, did a PhD in public health, led health departments. I have some experience in this matter. And so I'm interested in solutions to problems. Now, if trying to moderate so that I can placate folks who think that somehow the world operates on a left-right spectrum is the way to get elected, I just don't see that on the ground here in Michigan. I'm a lot more focused in having conversations based in people's lives, talking about the solutions, and I think that's exactly how we're going to win this election in the fall.
1: Abdul El-Sayed, thank you for joining us and really appreciate your first CNN interview since becoming the Democratic nominee for the primary.
0: Caitlin, thanks for having me. Always fun.
1: Up next, I mentioned that 90-day countdown. That is until all of the midterm elections. Will his message, will the other message we're hearing from progressive Democrats lead Democrats to take back power here in Washington? My political sources will join me right after this.

0: You just heard from Michigan's new Democratic Senate nominee, Abdul El-Sayed, who told me that he is getting ready to try to unify Democrats to beat the Republican in that race, Mike Rogers, in November. Obviously, it was a bruising primary between Abdul El-Sayed and his challenger here in this race, Haley Stevens, at the end. So that is going to be a tough battle, and also it's a crucial test that is going to happen for the progressive movement in a battleground state that helped send President Trump back to the White House 2 years ago. My political sources are here now, including Democratic strategist Paul Begala and former communications director for the Republican National Committee, Doug High. Paul, I just wonder what your takeaways are in terms of what you heard from him, given how much this race matters for your party.
1: Well, look, he's a brilliant campaigner, he's a brilliant communicator, but he comes out of a bruising primary, as you say, and going into a brutal general election, and his coalition is too narrow. Just be honest. These leftist candidates, they get wonderful support from young people. It's really impressive. It's something my fellow moderates don't do. They get great support from the well-educated, well-off, woke white left. That's fine. He got really poor support in the black community, which in Michigan, in most places, Michigan especially, is absolutely crucial. He got poor support in working class voters. Haley Stevens won them. He needs to put together that black and blue coalition. He has to. And he's going to need help. I talked to a leading Michigan Democrat this evening, and they were saying that that's going to be the key, is reaching out to the black community, doing more with black and working class voters. He's got the folks he's got. But believe me, if he wants to win in November, he has got to broaden that coalition.
0: Yeah, we saw what the numbers looked like in Wayne County, for example, and others. I mean, Doug, when you look at this, and obviously we've seen how Mike Rogers has already been preparing to respond to this, presuming that he was going to be the nominee. What does this look like for Republicans?
2: Well, this is the matchup that Republicans predicted and wanted. Obviously, Mike Rogers, the NRSC, feel that they have a better opportunity against El-Sayed than they would have.
1: That black and blue coalition. He has to. And he's going to need help. I talked to a leading Michigan Democrat this evening, and they were saying that that's going to be the key, is reaching out to the black community, doing more with black and working class voters. He's got the folks he's got. But believe me, if he wants to win in November, he has got to broaden that coalition.
0: Yeah, we saw what the numbers looked like in Wayne County, for example, and others. I mean, Doug, when you look at this, and obviously we've seen how Mike Rogers has already been preparing to respond to this, presuming that he was going to be the nominee. What does this look like for Republicans?
2: Well, this is the matchup that Republicans predicted and wanted. Obviously, Mike Rogers, the NRSC, feel that they have a better opportunity against El-Sayed than they would have if he had lost, for a lot of the reasons that that Paul has mentioned. And part of that is really how the Democratic Party has moved left and used so much inflammatory rhetoric that they feel that they can make.
0: Doug, when you look at this, and obviously we've seen how Mike Rogers has already been preparing to respond to this, presuming that he was going to be the nominee. What does this look like for Republicans?
2: Well, this is the matchup that Republicans predicted and wanted. Obviously, Mike Rogers, the NRSC, feel that they have a better opportunity against El-Sayed than they would have if he had lost, for a lot of the reasons that that Paul has mentioned. And part of that is really how the Democratic Party has moved left and used so much inflammatory rhetoric that they feel that they can make this a national campaign against him that would benefit them. Now, what we just saw in your interview is how he has tried to pivot to remove that as much as possible. And ultimately, we're going to know who wins this campaign when we know what the campaign is about. If the campaign is about El-Sayed, he's going to lose. If it's about Donald Trump, Mike Rogers is a really big problem.
0: Well, I mean, Paul, you heard what he said there at the end when I asked him if he plans to moderate any of those positions that, you know, Van Jones was saying last night is something he was going to have to do should he be the nominee. He basically was arguing that that is not the case in his view.
1: Yeah, I don't know that he's got to walk away from anything he's done, except that guy you mentioned, this streamer, Hassan Piker, who's not a Michigander and who did say that I lost friends on 9/11. This is really a vicious thing to say. He said we deserved it. Who said he didn't care about rapes on October 7th. Innocent Israelis raped by Hamas terrorists. He needs to get rid of that guy. Okay, he needs to disavow him. The fact that he's campaigning with him is just making ads for Mike Rogers. Okay, and I know, look, most Democrats, and I've encouraged my fellow moderates to support Abdul. Okay, I have, and I think they should, because I do think Trump is worse. But my goodness, he's got to make it easy for folks to come on board with him by rejecting the extremists that he'd been hanging out with.
0: Doug, what do you think?
2: I think Paul will remember very well Reverend Wright and what a disaster that was for the Obama campaign that nearly cost him the nomination. We could see the very same thing happening right now with Al Sayed if he doesn't follow the very smart advice from Paul.
0: Doug High, Paul Begala, great to have both of you here tonight. Thank you.
1: Thanks, Kate.
0: Up next here in Washington, the acting Attorney General Todd Blanche is trying to become the Attorney General. But right now, he is also weighing in on what we heard in this feud between the president and the D.C. U.S. Attorney Jenny Pirro and what President Trump said last night when it came to whether or not she's going to be fired.
3: Hypothetically, if the president chose to fire a United States attorney, it turns out he's allowed to do that because he's the president of the United States.

0: but slides into place without touching your shoes. Skechers work slip-ins.
1: Well, I just think she was totally wrong. They did a beautiful job. There were a couple of little things, but that was not a big deal. And everybody saw the vandalism. All you have to do is look at the tape. If you look at the tape, plus we have a witness or two witnesses that saw the vandalism. So certainly when there was vandalism, it was actually, in my opinion, it was major vandalism. And I told her I was not happy.
2: Is she safe? Are you going to keep her in the position?
1: I haven't made a determination.
3: Not a vote of confidence from President Trump, who late last night declined to rule out firing Jeanine Pirro after he harshly criticized her decision to drop those criminal charges against the former Olympian David Hearn for alleged vandalism of the Lincoln Memorial reflecting pool here in Washington. Pirro's office now says that that damage was, quote, the result of a botched installation and not vandalism. But today, when the acting attorney general, Todd Blanche, was asked if he agreed with Jeanine Pirro's decision, he said this.
4: The president has publicly criticized U.S. Attorney Jeanine Pirro for her decision to drop the reflecting pool case. Do you agree with the move to drop the to dismiss the charges against David Hearn?
5: So, I think that U.S. Attorney Pirro, over the past year and a half that she's been there, year plus, has led an unprecedented effort to literally turn this city on its head and to be a safe place for all of us to live and eat.
6: Were you aware that U.S. Attorney Pirro was going to drop the charges against David Hearn? And if so, did you approve of that decision?
5: So I'm not going to talk about internal discussions.
7: Just what message does it send, though, if President Trump fires a U.S. attorney because she determined there was not sufficient evidence to charge four people with a crime?
5: Did he fire her?
7: What message would it send us, Ed?
5: Hypothetically, if the president chose to fire a United States attorney, it turns out he's allowed to do that.
3: We should note the legal battle here is not over because David Hearn's legal team is now seeking to permanently sink the reflecting pool case against him. His attorney, Mary Dorman. Dorman is my source right now. And thank you so much for being here. I think a big question is, as you know, it's unclear what Jeanine Pirro's fate is going to be, is what do you want? What does Mr. Hearn want in terms of trying to ensure that the Justice Department doesn't revive this case against him?
8: Thank you so much for having me, Caitlin. What Mr. Hearn wants is finality to this case, the finality that he would have had this matter proceeded to trial and had the true facts been aired in a court of law and had he been acquitted after that. He wants the finality that is guaranteed by the United States Constitution, by its speedy trial provisions, by its double jeopardy clause.
3: Is there a world in where he wants compensation for this, for what he's had to deal with?
8: You know, Caitlin, Davey thinks about the American people, and he thinks about the power, the awesome power of the federal government to bring criminal charges against its citizens. That power should only be wielded by people who understand and respect it and the Constitution they are sworn to uphold. This administration's track record of vindictive and flawed prosecutions is the exact opposite of what Davey and the Americans deserve from their government. Our justice system is under fire. We're in uncharted territory, but the law does have remedies. The path is not always easy, but there are remedies for egregious wrongs, like what happened to Mr. Hearn, and we're going to pursue them.
3: Okay, so that sounds like you're open to that. You know, in the filing, you write that prosecutors claimed they first learned about pre-existing damage to the reflecting pool July 17th. You say there's proof the Justice Department is lying. What is the proof?
8: Caitlin, as we've laid out in our filings, there was ample evidence in the public realm ahead of the indictment of Mr. Hearn that there were problems with the reflecting pool. There were court cases about it, about the renovations and how they were botched. It is not consistent with the principles of federal prosecution to take the ostrich approach and put your head in the sand. There are responsibilities and special duties of prosecutors, and the overwhelming information in the public sphere is something that prosecutors should have known about before they file charges against Mr. Hearn.
3: Yeah, so do you believe it when Jeanine Pirro is arguing that the Interior Department, which Doug Burgum runs, which is overseeing the renovation, that they didn't give her evidence that showed it was a botched installation until after they had charged your client? Do you believe that?
8: Caitlin, I can't say either way. What I can say, again, is that prosecutors have special duties, and that includes a duty to investigate. And it is surprising that these charges were brought in the first instance. They should never have been brought against Mr. Hearn. Of course, Mr. Hearn is glad that the government has now filed a motion to dismiss this case, but there is a further accounting that should be had. That motion came from the government after our defense team had filed multiple motions exposing the weaknesses in the government's case so far.
3: Mary Dorman, we will obviously be watching this very closely. Thank you for joining us tonight.
8: Thank you, Caitlin.
3: Also here is my other legal source tonight, our legal analyst and a former federal prosecutor himself, Elliot Williams. What did you make of Todd Blanche's answer today when a reporter was asking him? You know, the point wasn't, does the president have the power to fire U.S. attorneys? Obviously, we know that he does. But firing a U.S. attorney who drops the cases because they don't believe that they can prosecute the case.
9: There was one right answer to the question, Caitlin. It was, I am her boss. We did not have the facts and law to support a prosecution in this case, and we dropped it. That's it. I mean, it's this wink nod. Yes, the president has the ability to fire a U.S. attorney. Who is he speaking for? Is he speaking for the personnel that work for him, or is he trying to appease the president? I think the answer that he gave there had an audience of one and certainly not an audience of the 94 U.S. attorneys or anything else.
3: If you're a U.S. attorney and you heard that answer from Todd Blanche, how would that make you feel?
9: Well, it depends. Am I a U.S. attorney that was put in to carry out the president's directives, as we've seen around the country, has been the case with some of the U.S. attorneys, or one with some shred of independence from the president? If I were a U.S. attorney with some shred of independence from the president, that would be quite alarming.
3: But even if you're the former, I mean, that is what Jeanine Pirro was.
9: Yeah. I mean,
3: she's handpicked by the president, a huge ally of his who's known him for decades.
9: Yeah, it's not comforting to anyone who is taking their job as a prosecutor seriously. Jeanine Pirro, and again, to the filing that Hearn's attorney a moment ago had just said, you know, we should not let Jeanine Pirro off the hook here because of some of the allegations that they raised there, that perhaps it is the case that the U.S. Attorney's Office was on notice before they said they were about some of the irregularities in the reflecting bowl. So there's just a lot of things that don't smell right here, and ultimately we ought to demand more from our prosecutors.
3: Do you believe David Hearn is entitled to compensation here from the federal government?
9: Right now, at this minute, I'm not certain that he's entitled to compensation for the government. Now, certainly, this question of dismissing the case with prejudice so that it can't be brought again might be the right remedy here because of the president's own comments that he's sort of flirting with the idea that the whole thing could be revived. Now, indictments are dismissed all the time, and defendants don't necessarily receive compensation. Now, we'll see where this goes, and if he continues to be harassed, then absolutely he is entitled to it.
3: Yeah. Elliot Williams, as always, great to have
9: you.
3: Thank you for joining us tonight. Up next, there is confusion over whether talks between the United States and Iran are even happening, as the president says a deal to reopen the strait could come very soon. Yes, we've heard both of those things before, but my excellent global affairs analyst is here right after this.

0: Safe flight replace.
1: Tonight, Iran says it is facing unprecedented pressure as the president of Iran is making that stark admission just hours ago on state-run media, saying that the country is under, quote, the toughest possible conditions, citing crippling economic sanctions and the war that is underway with the United States right now. And all of this comes as Tehran is denying that it is talking directly with the United States about the war and about reopening the Strait of Hormuz. Instead, Iranian officials say that Tehran and Oman are close to finalizing a proposed framework for commercial shipping through the strait, with a senior Gulf official suggesting that there is a 50-50 chance a deal on that will be reached by this Friday. Now, any deal would not mean that the strait would automatically reopen, but President Trump is now offering a different timeline.
2: The strait's going to be open very soon, or they're going to get hit very hard, and then the strait's going to be open. We were going to a tremendous attack, the biggest since World War II, and they called me and said, very politely, please, can we talk? Can we talk? They didn't want. And I said, yes, we can talk. Let's get it done. If they back out again, they're going to get hit really hard. You know, they know that. They understand that. I have no choice.
1: My source tonight is Kareem Sajapour, who is a CNN global affairs analyst and expert on Iran. So first off, what did you make of the Iranian president's comments today?
3: You know, in the United States, Caitlin, over the last decade, there's been a lot of talk that we need to end forever wars. And that's a popular sentiment in Iran as well. People say, listen, for 47 years, the official slogan of this government has been death to America and death to Israel, not long live Iran. So this is a population which is suffering profoundly. They also want the war to end. And I think what you saw in the words of the president of Iran were a reflection of that.
1: How do U.S. officials, you think, hear that in terms of what it means for talks, for negotiations, for what they're hoping can happen here?
3: Well, President Trump seems to conclude that that means that this regime is desperate for a deal. But what we've seen over the last 5 months is there's a huge disconnect between the suffering of the people of Iran and the conduct of the Iranian regime, which is essentially the Revolutionary Guards. And for the Revolutionary Guards who are ruling Tehran now, their priority is not the well-being of the Iranian people. It's revenge against the United States.
1: So when the president says, I mean, you heard him there, they called so politely asking to talk. I mean, how do you hear that, given it feels like we hear from the president almost every day, but it doesn't feel like anything is happening?
3: That is not reflected in what you hear and read from Iranian officials. I think Iranian officials are looking at two signals pretty closely. Number one are reports in the U.S. media that the U.S. military is low on munitions and interceptors. That emboldens the regime. The second thing I think they're looking at is American politics, and they see prominent American congressional candidates like Abdullah Sayed in Michigan winning on a platform very critical of Israel. And that also emboldens the Iranian regime. So I don't get at all the impression that this is a regime which believes it must compromise quickly.
1: Well, first off, on the munitions thing, I mean, this has been a big question for the administration. Yesterday, CNN was reporting that, you know, about the munitions stockpiles, the concerns about it being depleted and being very low, even among U.S. officials. The Pentagon is denying that, you know, nearly 80% of interceptors are depleted for a key missile defense system. But Iran, you believe, is watching that closely.
3: You know, this is a regime whose leadership is quite provincial. They, I would say, are probably the 20 most powerful men in Iran. Maybe one or two have set foot in the United States and really understand U.S. politics. So they're seeing what they want to see. And what they want to see is that munitions are low in the United States. This war is very unpopular internally. They're constantly looking at polls. They're looking at our political trends. And I think it's a regime which doesn't believe it needs to quickly compromise or reach a modus vivendi with the United States. It wants to keep punching back.
1: And then what you said about them paying attention to politicians who are succeeding in these races, who, I mean, as you heard Abdul El-Sayed, he was saying he doesn't even think that the Iron Dome should get funding, which obviously is what protects Israel from incoming strikes. I mean, that's something that they are taking into consideration.
3: Not only are they taking it into consideration, but on Iranian official state television, they post long interviews with people like Tucker Carlson. Tucker Carlson's interviews, in which he's also incredibly critical of Israel. So they believe this is a taboo which has been broken in American domestic politics. critical of Israel, criticism of Israel, opposition to AIPAC. And that's a trend which they want to continue to try to amplify.
1: It's fascinating. Karim Sajapour, as always, it's great to have you here.
3: Thank you.
1: Thanks for joining us. Up next, it is time for Source Code. We give you a number at the center of a story in the news. Tonight's source code is 700. Can you figure out what the story is? We'll be right back with the answer.

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2: Our source code tonight is 700, as in just 700 vertical feet, less than a mile of lateral distance between a passenger plane and the military helicopter that was carrying President Trump. According to the New York Times, the FAA and NTSB are now investigating this moment here and how close the aircraft got on Tuesday afternoon. According to air traffic control audio, Marine One pilots at the White House told the controllers at Reagan National Airport here in Washington they were preparing to take off at least three times. The controller didn't appear to acknowledge that transmission, and traffic at the airport continued as usual. Now, planes are typically halted when the president takes off from the White House, and the White House responded to this and this investigation by saying that President Trump was never in danger. If you missed any of the show tonight, it is available on demand to subscribers on our CNN app. You can also check it out wherever you get your podcasts. You can also follow me on Instagram and Twitter at Caitlin Collins, where I'm always posting all of my latest reporting throughout the day. Thank you so much for joining us here tonight on The Source. 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
3: Tonight, can a progressive win a purple state?
4: God forbid you're going to have President El Sayed in 3 years.
3: Republicans villainize the winner of Michigan's Democratic primary, and the Senate hopeful hits back.
5: Keep the name out your damn mouth.
3: Plus, the Speaker breaks his silence on Max Miller, but won't call on the congressman to leave over abuse allegations.
6: It's an issue for the Miller family to work out.
3: Also, companies are getting tariff refunds, but not the Americans who paid the price. And is the new litmus test for Donald Trump's judicial nominees to entertain his election conspiracies?
7: Did President Biden win the 2020 election?
8: The United States Congress certified.
7: Sir, you are showing cowardice.
3: Live at the table, Caroline Sunshine, Mike Nellis, Yemisi Egbawale, Joe Borelli, and Paul Mercurio. Americans with different perspectives aren't talking to each other, but here they do. They do.
9: Good evening. I'm Abby Phillip in New York. Let's get right to what America's talking about. The gloves are off after a shakeup in Michigan. Abdul El Sayed will be the state's Democratic nominee for the high-stakes Senate seat in November, and the progressive candidate narrowly defeated his more moderate opponent, Haley Stevens. Now he's going to face off against GOP nominee Mike Rogers in the fall. Republicans wasted no time escalating their attacks on him. In a statement, Rogers sought to paint his rival as too radical, saying Abdul isn't just another liberal, he's an extremist. President Trump also came out swinging.
10: Abdul El Sayed, lovely gentleman. He's a man of hate. And now he's going around saying, no, I love everybody. He doesn't love everybody. Put him in office. You're going to find out what he loves. He doesn't love Israel. He doesn't love Jewish people. He hates them. He hates them with a passion that burns in his heart, and there's not a frickin' thing he can do about it. When I watch Abdul, he's full of shit.
9: But El Sayed has this message for his critics tonight. Listen.
11: So at the end of the day, you know, I invite the president to focus what I'm saying. I want to get money out of politics, put money in your pocket, and pass Medicare for All. I think a lot of Michiganders want that right now. And I think Mike Rogers, for his own part, is running away from Donald Trump himself. When you're asked Mike Rogers about his position on the war or his position on Trump's tariffs, he is mum. So, look, I'm looking forward to tying Mike Rogers to Donald Trump all day, every day. But I do agree with the part where he says I'm a lovely gentleman.
9: Before we open it up to the table here, we want to invite you at home to join our debate. Go to CNN.com/Abby. You can weigh in there. We'll get to your comments as we go through the show tonight. Yemisi, it seems like the pivot has begun. And if you listen to the whole interview, I mean, he doesn't back away from any of his positions on the more controversial things, especially the U.S. relationship with Israel. But he's starting the conversation talking about cost of living.
12: Yeah, and he is going to have to find ways to moderate, to get those voters that were so attached to Haley Stevens. And frankly, I wanted Haley Stevens to win. I did think that she would be more competitive in a general, but the people of Michigan have spoken. And so Abdul has to figure out a way to win the working class voters that he speaks so highly of, and also, he's got to win the black demographic. She did overwhelmingly well with black voters. I've had a little back and forth with his campaign about reaching out to black voters. And they believe that his presence with black voters is strong, but presence is not persuasion. And we know that black voters tend to be more moderate. And I think that he's going to have to focus maybe less on some international issues and more on the domestic issues that do affect the day-to-day lives. But I'm excited to watch Abdul figure out a way to win in this general. And I think he's going to have a really strong path forward.
9: So there's that, which I think is extremely important. And then there's also the way the NRSC, the Republican Senatorial Committee, is coming right out of the gate with this ad that is something a little bit different. Listen.
0: Abdul Rahman Mohammed El-Sayed, the most radical Senate candidate in America.
13: Pretty damn dangerous.
0: Abdul El-Sayed, too radical, too dangerous, wrong for Michigan.
9: It's very reminiscent of the Barack Hussein Obama line that Trump goes to often.
14: Yeah.
9: So they're going there.
14: Yeah, it's, to me, two words for this general election, extremist and affordability. And by that, I mean, that's going to get that's the label for El-Sayed, right? And he's got to push back on that. And the problem is, when you're accused of being a communist now, you've got to deal with social media, AI, things being faked, unlike Joe McCarthy's era in the 50s when it was just TV, radio, and journalism, and journalists, print journalists. And Rogers is about affordability. And I'd rather be El-Sayed than Rogers, because Rogers has to live in a fantasy where he tells his constituents that the economy is fine. Otherwise, he's going to get tanked by Trump. So I wouldn't want to be him for $1 million. So it's like a waiter comes out with a burned steak and go, oh, no, the chef calls it caramelized. You know, it's like, so I don't know how he gets out of that box if he does. And that's going to be insulting to a lot of those voters who were on the fence,
15: Republicans didn't make this race about U.S.-Israeli relations or the tension between Muslims and Jews. He did. He personally did. I mean, there was a report in the Free Beacon about how many keffiyeh-wearing people were at his victory party. He's attacked AIPAC at every chance. He's attacked the State of Israel at every chance. He's really undermined Democratic support from Jews. And now, unfortunately, Democrats have to live with this person who has palled around with Hassan Piker, who himself has become the scarlet letter of the Democratic Party. And now he's going to have to own all of the crazy statements that not only he has said, but that Hassan Piker has said. You know, if we had this conversation, 3 months ago, and we were talking about Republicans possibly winning a seat in the Senate, I don't think anyone at this table would have had that at their bingo card. This is the potential opportunity that someone as radical as El-Sayed gives the Republican Party right now. We're talking about picking up a seat when before we were only talking about losing.
16: Yeah, but I think it's a challenging situation for the Republicans, right? Because Rogers underperformed Donald Trump just a few years ago. The environment is way worse for the Republicans right now. And all Abdul really has to do is focus on the economy. And you're saying that he's the reason that this race became about AIPAC, but really it was about AIPAC spending $60 million to attack him. They've been meddling in Democratic primaries and Republican primaries for a while. They beat and kicked out Thomas Massey because he didn't stand up for the war in Iran the way that they wanted him to, or he was standing up to Trump on the Epstein files. It's a real problem. So I think there is a problem in our politics right now that Abdul has done a really good job of building a coalition on. People are really sick about how much money there is in politics. I mean, what's the tagline of his campaign right now? It's really simple. Just give me 1 second to finish. It's really simple. We're going to get money out of politics. We're going to put money back in your pocket. If you just keep saying that over and over again, and Donald Trump keeps creating a fantasy land where everything is a golden age of America, where everybody has enough money to survive, I think it's going to be hard for Rogers
15: to your point about Rogers, he lost by a very small margin. And we've seen the delta between the Republican and Democratic votes in Michigan Senate races shrink over time. Now, it's going to be hard to tell me that, you know, when you had previously moderate Democrats running in Michigan, how El-Sayed is going to make up some of those voters. He didn't win a majority of Democrats. He only got 48% of the vote. He's not really a Democrat who's coming in with this large coalition. He did poorly amongst blacks. He did poorly amongst white rural voters. Those are the people that he does need to convince to vote for him. And those are the people that we've seen in polling that are willing to entertain voting for Republican. And we don't need many. Like I said, Rogers only lost by a half a point or so. We only need a few tens of thousands of voters.
16: Sure, but
15: flip.
16: Republicans are just bleeding independent voters right now. I mean, Donald Trump is more unpopular than Richard Nixon was with independents at the height of the Watergate scandal. And there are way more independent voters right now. I think the Democratic Party in Michigan will be united. They're having this rally on Friday. Mallory McMorrow is going to be there. I imagine Haley Stevens will be there. Pete Buttigieg is going to be there. I think the party is going to rally. Abdul has work to do. Go meet with Jewish voters. Go meet with black voters. Well, have those conversations.
14: And I think on the AIPAC front, they shot themselves in the foot because his various message was, I'm the guy to fight big money.
16: Yeah.
14: And he beat them. And so, you know, I think that the problem is you hear the word progressive and everybody wants to jam this guy into this crazy progressive, the sky is falling. He's not one of those guys. So you have to be careful with that.
12: I would do the work in separating from Hassan. It's not really John Fetterman.
15: It's people in his own party.
16: It's the establishment of his party
15: who evaluated him and says, we're not going near this guy. And now they're forced to kind of hat in hand go and make good with him.
9: Let me play what Al-Sayed said about Jewish voters today, because obviously he understands that this is going to be an issue for him in terms of how he's perceived among Jewish Americans. Listen.
13: To my Jewish American sisters and brothers, one of the most indelible memories of this campaign will have been the opportunity to break bread with you at Seder, to worship with you at Shul, to be embraced by you. And listening to sisters and brothers who said, you know, I want to join this movement because AIPAC doesn't speak for me. And to all of my sisters and brothers of the Jewish faith or any faith at all or no faith at all, I want you to know that my commitment to your safety, my commitment to Jewish safety, is the same commitment that I have to the safety of my own daughters.
9: Okay, so there's that. And I think the question I have is, he's not backing away from, just tonight he was asked about, do you support withdrawing U.S. support for military support for Israel? And he said yes, basically. He was like, yeah, defensive, offensive, all of it. Is there a difference between that and saying, as some conservatives have claimed, that he hates all Jews?
2: Well, I don't think this race is going to come down to Jewish voters. I think it's going to come down to the same voters that Michigan came down to in 2024, which is Muslim Americans in Michigan. And I think El-Sayed is going to be a challenge for Republicans, and I wish that he wasn't, because in 2024, Trump flipped Michigan to go Republican by a very small margin because he won Muslim Americans. You might remember the mayor of Hamtramck, Michigan was the most coveted endorsement of that cycle, and everyone thought he was going to endorse Kamala Harris, and he flipped as a Democrat Muslim American for President Trump, America Leap. He was then nominated by Trump to be ambassador to Kuwait. Ted Cruz sunk that nomination because he's not good at politics or anything generally. And it's going to be very costly, I think, where I think this race in Michigan is going to come down to a tight margin where it's going to be the Muslim Americans again that swing it. But by the way,
9: but I mean, also, I would say, just to add to what you're saying, I mean, the uncommitted movement, it was not just, oh, who's voting for Donald Trump? It was also who sat at home,
14: right,
9: did not vote for Kamala Harris, did not vote for the Democratic nominee.
2: And it's also about, you know, with El-Sayed, it's about not just can he win, but it's about are his ideas good for the country? And this is where Republicans need to come out swinging. And I have not seen that level of offense. This guy wants to defund the police. Really? You're for working families? Low-income areas are where most crimes occur. So you might as well just rebrand that policy, mass murder for low-income women on their way to work. That's exactly what that is. He wants to do free public tuition, free college education. Really? For degrees that are worthless in a 21st century economy? Most people's anxiety right now about economics comes from the fact that they have degrees that they paid for that are worthless. So we're just going to, what, give those worthless degrees away for free?
14: Don't tell my son that. I just paid all this money for him.
9: I know that is the argument against El-Sayed, but it doesn't feel resonant in an economic environment that's really about what the groceries are costing.
16: Right. Can I jump in?
9: Like, it's a basic thing. Like, the groceries, the gas. Like, that's what people really care about.
16: Well, the Republicans fall into this trap all the time, and they're running everything to its, like, most ridiculous extreme. They're like, Abdul El-Sayed is a terrorist. He's a communist. Then what, you know what they're not doing? They're not articulating any vision to deal with the economy right now. This race is going to be decided on affordability. Period. End of story. Just like every
14: other falling into the trap of what Biden and Harris did in 2024.
16: I agree.
14: I mean, like, and that could lead to 2028 and being a debacle. And with all due respect, some of the words you just used is what I was referring to earlier, sort of murder and this and that. It's you start boxing.
9: I will say El-Sayed it does not support defunding the police.
2: Right. He absolutely has, and he's walking away from it because it's not a popular position.
14: What the Democrats should do is they should show Trump as an extremist. He starts a war that has no end in sight and is hurting the economy. He threatens the Federal Reserve. He brought tariffs that are hurting Americans. Those are extreme measures.
16: Yeah.
14: But maybe because of his ethnicity, is that why Syed is an extremist?
16: Well, that's why they're running
15: that ad in the beginning. I also don't mean to fact check you, but CNN's reporting is saying that he has called to defund the police despite his own denials of doing so. That was an article that came out on CNN.com July 7th. So this is a guy who's trying to run away from his past.
14: The point I'm trying to make is
15: Jews are 1.5% of the electorate in Michigan. Muslims are 2.5%. It's the race is not, and I agree with you, not going to be decided on that issue. It's going to be decided on affordability. But he has undermined the support from so many rural Michiganders.
9: I mean, look, I think the question that I'm fundamentally asking is, by dredging up the sort of wedge issues of 2020, are you missing the point?
16: Yeah.
9: Are Republicans missing the real issue that is animating voters today by focusing on things that they don't care as much about because it's not as salient to them?
15: Well, democratic socialism has given democratic voters a structural path for economic recovery, let's say it. Most people just happen to disagree with that socialist view of how to accomplish those goals. And I think if the race is about whether you want the democratic socialist path or the Mike Rogers moderate conservative pro-growth path, I think more voters are going to vote for that.
14: But he's a career politician.
16: Right.
14: And they look at that like expired milk. You're not going to convince me it's good.
16: And he's just going to be a rubber stamp.
14: That's where he is in his career right now.
15: They elected the last two senators three terms each. So I don't think they're afraid of career politics.
16: Democrats.
14: All right.
16: They
14: might be.
9: Next for us, the House Speaker is finally speaking out and breaking his silence on Max Miller. But he doesn't ask him to step down over these abuse allegations. Plus, companies are starting to get their tariff refunds, but Americans aren't and will not. Is that fair? We'll debate.

0: CNN, and next day on the CNN app.
1: Max Miller tonight says that he's not going anywhere, the embattled congressman remaining defiant in the wake of abuse allegations by his ex-wife. And Republican leadership, they aren't asking him to step down, including Speaker Mike Johnson, who finally broke his silence on the scandal.
2: I think what Max is suggesting there is that I've been intellectually consistent, always have, since before I became Speaker, and certainly over the last almost 3 years. This applies equally to Republicans and Democrats. We don't take disciplinary action against members for allegations.
3: Will you tell him to drop out?
2: No, I will tell Max what I tell everyone. These are serious allegations. I mean, we have to allow this process to play out. It's just begun.
1: In an interview with CNN, Miller specifically cited Johnson's support in his reasoning for staying in the race.
4: My numbers in fundraising are strong. You know, Speaker Mike Johnson, everyone else, they're standing behind me. No one has told me to get off the ballot. And that's because they know I can win this seat and see this through. And that's what we're going to do.
1: You know, Joe, do you find Speaker Johnson's explanation to be defensible and convincing? Because, I mean, he's basically saying, well, this is about a process, and this is about whether or not people should be penalized. And I'm not sure that's the question that's being asked. It seems like what people are being asked is this the type of person that you think should be in your Congress?
5: It's two questions, right? It's, are you endorsing him for re-election, or do you think he should be still a member of the House of Representatives? And I think when the second question, Speaker Johnson has been fairly consistent. He's not demanded that any Democrat step down before the Ethics Committee has had an investigation. Now, that's one jurisdiction and venue where this whole case will be weighed. The other, which I don't think the Speaker has any control over, is the Court of Public Opinion. We'll have the ethics investigation. We'll see what really happened. The Ethics Committee will make a recommendation. The Court of Public Opinion is what Speaker Johnson has to worry about right now. And I just think that Max Miller is there's a problem there. This is a seat that shouldn't be going to the Democrats. And now, because of these alleged actions, it might very well do so. So Republicans are in a bind here. And it's going to be difficult to see who supports him. Look, I don't know the guy. But when you have his father-in-law and you have family members coming out with very credible and serious accusations, you have to really ask yourself what this person's all
6: and
5: about.
6: And you have his daughter was interviewed by Child Services and said, Daddy, kill you.
5: Daddy's
6: can Johnson step up on anything? Like, isn't this the one thing that's kind of pretty straightforward?
7: No,
6: if you're a parent and the parents are at this table, there's two things you have to do. You have to love your child and sacrifice everything for your child, right? Money, time, sleep, to the point where you can't have a second child because you're too tired to do the thing that got you the first child, right? And so, not Abby. She's Superwoman. Superwoman. And but the point is that when you put your career that far ahead of your child, this when he says I'm a fighter and resilient, I want to vomit. Yeah. I don't want a guy who's a fighter and resilient at the expense.
1: That's literally
6: of his
1: the opposite.
6: Child.
1: I mean, that is actually just so triggering to people. I just want to just read this just as a study in contrast. Mm-hmm. Here's Senator Katie Britt, also a Republican. She told Semaphore today, yes, Max Miller should resign. She said, my first concern is going to be his daughter, talking about Bernie Moreno's daughter and his granddaughter, their safety, their well-being. She says, when you watch those Miller interviews, if you have ever seen anyone in your life that has experienced abuse, they are eerie. But I stand with Bernie and support.

0: supporting his daughter and granddaughter, and I hope that others will as well. That's not about politics. It's not about process. It's not about pushing anybody out. It's just actually saying, look, this is bad, and you, Max Miller, should do the right thing. Speaker Johnson is specifically not saying that.
1: No.
0: At all.
1: No. And like, there's a double standard here. First of all, good for Senator Britt for saying that. I think we should just say that out loud, because a lot of Republicans are afraid to speak out about what Max Miller has been accused of here, which, let's be really clear, is beating his ex-wife and hurting their child. The 3-year-old daughter had a broken collarbone. Okay, and they might not be able to prove that he did it, but when she's saying that daddy's house is scary and we have these incidents happening, and he's admitted to some of them on tape, like, he released his own tapes to try to disprove all of this, and inside the tapes he admitted to throwing scalding hot water on his ex-wife's chest. So he implicated himself in these crimes. A month ago, they were falling over themselves. Every single Republican influencer and politician were gleefully talking about the Graham Plattner accusations. They knew
2: not
1: that
2: me.
1: They were bad.
2: Okay. And not on this network.
1: Respect. But there were a lot of people who were very excited to talk about it because they had Democrats in a bind and Graham Plattner's got to go and he's a scumbag and a bad human being. They don't want to talk about Max Miller. They don't want to talk about Donald Trump. They don't want to talk about Ryan Fournier, who is very close to Donald Trump in TPUSA, who's been accused of domestic abuse multiple
2: times.
1: There's a double standard here. Mike Johnson says we got to follow the process because it's one of his own. But when it's a Democrat, we don't follow the process. And at the end of the day, as much as the Democrats mishandled the way Graham Plattner, the entire situation there, we kicked him to the curb. And I think that's a better place to be. And I'd rather be a member of the party that actually polices its own.
3: After the 25th accusation,
1: it wasn't 25th. It was the second.
3: It was the second.
1: And listen, I agree that it was mishandled, but
2: so
1: at least at the end of the day, we did the right thing.
2: If I accused you of backstage yanking my hair and calling me MAGA Barbie and saying, shut up, MAGA Barbie, is that accusation enough alone to say that you shouldn't be allowed to come back on the show?
1: No, but no. You, I mean, is that what you think Emily Moreno
2: alone?
1: Is doing?
2: Because it's
4: there's
2: an
4: a pattern. There's a
2: what
4: pattern with his. There's
2: is,
4: a pattern
2: it is
4: with
2: an
4: his.
2: Allegation.
1: He's been accused of domestic
2: and I think
1: abuse.
2: That it shouldn't. But it's an accusation.
1: But how
2: so
1: many,
2: you
1: but
2: didn't
1: how many
2: answer
1: times
2: my question.
1: Are Republicans going to
2: if
1: excuse
2: I
1: this?
2: If I say
1: stuff?
2: I accuse you of anything,
0: but Caroline,
2: should you not
0: that's
2: come back
0: not,
2: on
0: that's
2: that
0: actually
2: alone?
0: Not. That's an apples and oranges situation because in this case, it isn't just one allegation, and it isn't just his word against yours. It's over a year of history that's been documented in police reports and Child Protective Services reports.
2: So
0: other women prior to his ex-wife,
5: Stephanie,
0: two separate women, including one who talked about it publicly, who told the president and the first lady, President Trump and Melania Trump, about it at the time. That's apples and oranges. This is not just something happened in private, somebody did something to you, and it's just your word against
2: it. So let me ask this, because you mentioned Republicans coming after Graham Plattner. I did come on this network and say that Graham Plattner, should play out in a court of law, not a court of public opinion. Have there been any charges pressed against Graham Plattner after he dropped out of that Senate race? I haven't seen any. Because the problem I have in this country is if somebody needs to drop out of a race for political office because of a serious, incredible sexual assault allegation, then we shouldn't stop there. Charges should be pressed against that person. We don't want him in the Senate. Great. They should be behind bars.
1: The
2: why
1: problem is it's incredibly difficult to prove that stuff because it becomes
2: Plattner.
1: A he said, she
2: not
1: said
2: that
1: in
2: that
1: the situation.
2: Because
1: it
2: if
1: is,
2: he had
1: it is
2: to drop
1: difficult.
2: Out of a Senate race because he thought the allegation was still credible.
1: But
2: if I'm her lawyer,
1: but it's
2: I'm
1: multiple
2: taking
1: allegations.
4: But isn't the issue, is he fit?
1: Are you going to call for Donald Trump to resign from office given that he's been found liable for sexual assaulting Eugene Harrell?
4: The issue is,
2: I
1: guess you're more consistent than your Republican.
4: At the end of the day, the issue is he fit for office for the voter? And I'm going to do something, and I'm going to admit to it. The guy's unhinged.
1: Yeah.
4: And therefore, I think he was probably unhinged regarding the underlying allegations. So a voter votes very often with their gut. And I'm standing in the booth, and I'm like, I don't know, man. There's something about this guy. There's something about it. Where there's smoke, there's fire. That's the practical reality of this.
2: And I think
5: can we make it political?
0: Well, yes. And let me play what Eric Erickson said about the political aspect of this for Republicans. Listen.
6: The Republicans could lose not just a House seat. They could lose their Senate seat. They could lose the governor's mansion in Ohio, all because of one man's frail, fragile ego keeping him in a race. The fact that Democrats were willing to move heaven and earth to force Graham Plattner out of the race in Maine and Republicans will not reciprocate in Ohio shows you how much worse in politics the Republicans are than the Democrats. The Democrats want to win. Do the Republicans want to win? If the Republicans want to win, they need to do everything possible to get Max Miller out of the race.
0: Okay.
5: 100%.
0: It doesn't
5: agree.
0: Require you to 100% believe the allegations, but it's a fact that this man has a toxic relationship with his ex-wife. wife and their child. Yep. That is going to be a problem for a lot of voters. Yeah.
3: And if Johnson, I'm sorry, as a Republican leader, you have to think about the politics here. Mm-hmm. And we're in a different era where partners, spouses, and even staffers are willing to go on the record about the misbehavior of these members of Congress. And Ohio is incredibly competitive at the governor's level with Vivek and Amy Acton, and for the Senate with John Husted and Sherrod Brown. I mean, this is really putting it in play. And Max Miller is going to be a drag on the ticket for Republicans. I'm just surprised that he won't just say something, anything.
1: Can I just add, though, I absolutely hate treating this like it's political football. Like, there's a little girl who's scared to go to her dad's house right now. We're all just treating it like it's power.
4: No, we're not treating it that way. We're drawing attention to all voters. I just want
0: to be clear. Yeah, I mean, I 100% agree with you that for me, and probably for a lot of people, I can't get past the human beings that are a part of this. And even if politics weren't at play, you would say, if this is happening to you, it's time for you to step off the stage and deal with your home life. But that's not the advice that he is getting from his leadership. So we'll see what happens. Next for us, corporate America is starting to get their refunds after the Supreme Court struck down Donald Trump's tariffs. So why shouldn't Americans, regular Americans, get them too? We'll debate.

0: comfortable as slippers. Try new Cozy Fit Skechers slip-ins.
1: Corporate America seems to be benefiting from the tariff refund. In new court filings, the White House has actually paid back now $100 billion since the Supreme Court struck down President Trump's Liberation Day tariffs. Companies like Apple received more than $2 billion. Amazon says that it got $600 million, and Nike recovered $300 million. So how much did the average American receive out of this? Well, almost certainly nothing. But Trump is doubling down on this marquee piece of his agenda.
2: You're here to talk about the economy.
3: Right.
2: What's your big message? You want to leave one takeaway with this crowd. What is it?
3: So tariffs have been incredible. We've taken in hundreds of billions of dollars. Supreme Court gave us a little shot, but we're allowed to do it in a different manner.
1: That is being challenged, by the way, that he can do it in a different manner. But, I mean, Trump is not going to learn. And I think the optics of this are pretty bad. You know, these corporations are basically getting a massive windfall. They did absorb a lot of those costs, some of them that were passed down to consumers. And if you bought something from overseas, you're not ever probably seeing that money again.
4: No, I'm not getting any of the money back on my bundles. That's okay.
1: Right. All the shopping that you've been doing, Yemisi, you're not going to get that money back.
4: And I don't know how businesses, especially small businesses, are supposed to even get that money down to the consumers. Because if I'm a business, I'm scared in this economy. I'm keeping the cash that I have for my cash reserves. I've probably overextended on some business loans that I need to pay back. I mean, I think a lot of people are just trying to catch up. There's not an excess to give more to the consumer.
5: The other thing that stands out is the speed at which this is happening. The Supreme Court decision was February of this year. Within less than 6 months, they gave out $100 billion.
1: And that's actually not even close to the total.
5: Yeah.
1: Because that's really just from the beginning of this year. It's a phased process. So there's a lot more money that's going to go out.
5: My mother broke her ankle. It's 3 months with Medicare. We're trying to get reimbursed for $300 x-ray. You need to fill out two forms, have seven receipts. You have to sign something in blue ink, witnessed by a Hare Krishna during a full moon. And then you have to have her left ankle notarized. Like it's so set up for the corporations and that top 1% against all of the average Americans. And this is another example of that, unfortunately.
1: I mean, J.D. Vance was on Fox News tonight, and he was actually calling out the socialists who are running in races across the country. But here's what he said about socialism. Listen.
6: This is exactly what El Sayed and these limousine socialists are actually selling to the American people. They're not promising you industry. They're not promising you good jobs. They're not promising self-sufficiency and a good industrial economy. What they're promising is redistribution. Again, we've seen this in Europe and in the United States. The idea that you can build real prosperity by just redistributing assets from one group to another group, that's not how you build real prosperity.
1: I mean, it seems like it's redistribution for me, but not for thee, because they literally said they were going to use the tariff money to reimburse farmers who were hurt by the tariffs. They also put tariffs on the economy. And guess what? We lost manufacturing jobs in that time.
7: But again, the loss for the Trump administration was the Supreme Court case. The Supreme Court decided this issue. The case was brought by, you know, roughly the same attorneys general who are now bringing the case against the new Trump tariffs. This is the decision they sought. This is the relief they sought. This is what the actual appellants to this case wanted to happen. And now the same people are saying, well, I can't believe the money's going back to these corporations.
8: Well, that's because they broke the law.
7: That was always going to happen. The problem here is that Trump believes in tariffs. There's no question about that. He thinks they're doing the right thing. Maybe they are. Maybe they aren't. We'll save that for another day. The point is, once he lost the case, it's out of his control. This is what the court mandated,
1: well,
7: and here we are.
1: Actually, the mechanism by which they reimburse is completely within their control.
8: Right.
1: The court just said the tariffs are illegal. They decide how they reimburse, and they've created a process that makes it possible for large corporations to get reimbursed.
7: It has to give it back to
1: But if you are a regular person,
7: you didn't import pay the tax.
1: You paid it downstream.
7: Yes, I understand that.
1: Some people did. And it's
7: the money had to go back to the importers to get that money back.
8: This is the greatest redistribution of wealth in the history of the United States, and it is coming from regular, everyday Americans who are just trying to pay their bills, pay their grocery bill, buy a car, make sure that their kids have everything they need when they're heading back to school in the fall. And it is going into the hands of people who already have so much.
5: Especially when the economy's hurt because of the Iran war. If anybody needed it now. But
8: the average person lost $2,000 last year because of the
5: government can call all these companies in and go, look, you need to filter some of this down to the people. Figure it out, and we'll figure it out with you. And that's a choice. That they're not doing that.
8: And Donald Trump has the influence to do that.
1: Some companies, to be fair, are saying, either if you're Amazon, because Amazon sells, they have both business merchants and consumer merchants. So they're going to try to give back some tariffs to certain customers. But other companies are hedging against future cost increases by saying they're going to use the tariff refunds to keep prices lower. Because guess what? Trump is trying to keep the tariffs.
5: Yeah.
1: And he's being sued, as Joe pointed out, by 25 states who are basically arguing that these new tariffs, are a pretext for the same old tariffs that are going to raise prices on Americans yet again.
4: Well, there's no two ways about it that tariffs built our country. Like, when you look at Mount Rushmore and you see all the presidents there, every single one of them were high tariffs. Like, you have to have a way. If you're going to do tax, you can do it a multitude of ways. You tax foreign imports rather than giving income tax to people, and it creates one of two things,
1: right?
4: My point is the world economy
1: doesn't work that way.
4: And by the way,
8: things were already so expensive.
4: So there's a case to be made that you have to adapt tariffs to the 21st century. And Jameson Greer's not doing a great job. The way he's done it, he's lost every case that he's done. Like, we got to be better about this. Because here's the deal, guys. You got to be thinking 10, 20 years
1: in the future. You can't blame Jameson Greer for this.
4: America has to go. But one way or another, hold on, America has to go back to being a nation that builds and manufactures. And tariffs are one of the main ways you do that.
1: Okay, why has manufacturing declined? I mean, you can't just,
4: Democrats and Republicans sold out our country for 30 years.
1: It all the time. But the facts don't back up a manufacturing renaissance. In fact, manufacturing investment has gone down compared to the Biden years. How do you justify that when you're claiming the tariffs are supposed to bring back manufacturing?
4: No, I'm seeing the vision you have to think of for the next 20 years. I'm not talking vision, I'm talking reality. Right,
1: what is the reality of how tariffs have affected the economy? Some industries might benefit in the short term from tariffs, but in the long run, the broader economy is going to suffer.
4: That is what
1: we have seen happen.
4: Tariffs work
1: to do what?
4: The way that
1: to
4: the
1: raise
4: Trump
1: prices
4: administration
1: for
4: is
1: Americans?
4: Currently going about it
1: is not successful. Tariffs work by raising prices for consumers.
4: No.
1: That is how they work.
4: Where have they incentivized domestic production? That's why I'm saying Jameson Greer, like, he's
8: it
4: the guy in
8: well,
4: the job.
8: It's not Jameson Greer's fault.
1: It actually hasn't happened.
4: But the bottom line is the concept of tariffs, when properly applied and adjusted to the 21st century work, and nobody's answered my question, which is, how are you going to return America to manufacturing?
1: I mean, you're claiming that it works, but you're providing absolutely no evidence.
4: It's China builds. China make stuff, guys.
8: Where's the evidence that tariffs worked? Right. There's zero evidence that tariffs work. But at the end of the day, Donald Trump was elected because he promised. What did he say a million times in the campaign trail? On day one, everything will get less expensive. Your grocery bills will go down. Your car payment will go down. And the first thing he did was to make everything more expensive. And that was before the war in Iran. He has destroyed an economy that was already on shaky ground.
1: Mm-hmm. All right. Next for us, has it become a litmus test for Donald Trump's judicial nominees to not admit that Joe Biden won in 2020? We'll show you what happened in a wild spectacle on Capitol Hill today.

0: CNN and next day on the CNN app.
1: Three nominees, one simple question. Who won the 2020 election? It's becoming a thing during these hearings. The nominees have no trouble saying Barack Obama beat John McCain. They have no trouble saying Obama beat Mitt Romney. But when it comes to Biden versus Trump, listen.
2: Be a man. Be your own man right now and stand up and answer a question, yes or no. Did Joe Biden win the 2020 presidential election, yes or no?
3: The United States Congress.
2: Oh, there you go. Sir, stop.
4: Who won the 2020 election?
5: Senator, under the constitutional system, and in particular the 12th Amendment, Joseph Biden received the majority of Electoral College vote.
6: In the 2020 election, who won between Donald Trump and Joe Biden?
7: Well, Joe Biden was certified by a joint session of Congress, and so as a matter of law, he was the elected president.
1: That's just silly. That's just silly. It's kind of dumb. I'm not going to lie. Like, are we really going to do this?
8: It is so cringe watching these Democrats do this line of questioning. It's like,
1: that's what's cringe.
9: Yes, that's what's cringe.
10: I mean, you do you, Carolyn.
8: Oh, no. It's like watching.
9: I do not envy the time that you guys have.
8: Who's like, hey, guys, we're going to play our greatest hits.
1: Carolyn, I'm sorry. But what is cringe?
8: Now there's no crowd. Nobody cares. They're wearing the tight leather jeans. They look terrible, and you're just like, wow, you guys are has-beens. This is all you have,
1: Caroline,
8: huh?
1: Hey, Caroline,
8: this is all
1: who
8: you
1: won
8: got.
1: The 2020 election?
9: Yeah, Caroline, who won?
8: Oh, Joe Biden, but it was
1: okay.
8: Rigged by
1: big
8: tech.
1: Oh, see how simple?
8: Oh,
1: see how simple?
8: Here we go.
11: This is the longest game of password ever. The secret word is 2020. No gestures.
1: Guys,
11: no genuflecting. Please don't give an answer. This is ridiculous. Just answer the question and move on. You look bad. You look... This is what Americans get frustrated about, that we have, our politicians have to spend this time asking these inane questions and getting inane answers. And that's where people lose voters.
12: This is the whole problem with Donald Trump's Republican Party right now, and it permeates every conversation we've had at this table right now. You want to get appointed to a judicial nomination, you have to say that Donald Trump didn't really lose in 2020, and I feel bad for the two of you that you guys can't just admit the truth
8: but
12: outright.
8: With that.
12: Hold on, Carolyn, let me make my point. No, I don't think
8: it,
12: the big tech rigged the election.
1: Hold on, crazy. Caroline.
12: But here's the thing. You guys want to know why Max Miller can't resign and why the Republicans won't get away from him? Because he's Donald Trump's protege. Because Donald Trump is out there saying that he's a good human being and this is a family matter that should be settled by the family with no consideration of a little girl who's getting beat by her dad right now. You want to know why Mike Rogers is going to lose in Michigan to Abdul El-Sayed? Because he can't tell the truth about the economy. Because Donald Trump is running around the country talking about the golden age of America and how much great everything is.
9: That race.
1: Okay. No sports betting at the table.
9: Okay, no.
1: All right. It's not just the 2020 election, although it is always the 2020 election. Here's another example. This was about January 6th. Listen.
4: Judge Cook, was the Capitol attacked on January 6, 2021?
7: Yes, there was a lot of violence and vandalism at the Capitol and attacks on law enforcement. So I hesitate to use the word attack just because it would be something that would apply to everybody. And I believe
4: in precision.
7: So you're
4: unwilling to say what Justice Coney Barrett has said, what Judge Kelly has said, Judge Lamberth has said, federal district court judges and a Supreme Court justice, that the Capitol was attacked. You're unwilling to say that.
1: Okay. I mean, Joe, this is silly. He used the word attack himself to describe what happened on that day, but won't acknowledge that it was
13: silly.
1: Attack.
13: Is the theatrics that both parties do from time to time, where they try to play gotcha. At the end
1: it's
13: of the day, you have
1: gotcha.
13: Judicial nominees who, by the way, in the first set of clips, they all answered factually that Joe Biden was certified as the elected president of the United States. They all three did say that, so let's not pretend they didn't. But the reality is, people are sick
1: but they
13: of
1: wouldn't
13: this.
1: Say that
13: people
1: not
13: are
1: popular.
13: Sick
14: no, with
13: of
14: all
13: this
14: respect, it's
13: theatrics.
14: Not theatrics.
13: Done with the theatrics.
14: Here's why it's relevant.
13: Overt.
14: It's an attempt by Trump to stack the courts so that if there's an election lost by Republicans in 2026 or 2028, he can drive through this election nonsense, right? So it's not just theatrics. There's an agenda here that's very dark and very evil.
13: These are three guys playing for the cameras, trying to make some viral videos.
1: All right, everyone. Thank you very much. We'll be back in just a moment.

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2: Quick viewer feedback from CNN.com/Abby. Here's someone talking about the president's cursing. I would love it if our representatives would stop the foul language. It's embarrassing.
3: It's cool. It's hip. It's fun. It's like every boomer running right now is just like when Chuck Schumer says something, I'm like, go, grandpa, go. That's right.
4: Carol, I can vouch for how many F-bombs I dropped backstage.
5: It was bad. I would like to confirm this. It was bad. I was offended. Not to mention we were doing karaoke.
6: I'm still offended.
2: All right, guys. Everyone, thank you very much for being here. It is Wednesday, so that means that there is a new episode of Confessions and Obsessions. It is now available. This week, we pulled together reality TV stars on the couch. Here is a sneak peek.
7: How scripted, or is it totally unscripted? Like, there's, it's how not, much of the producers are,
2: do you guys have NDAs? You can't talk.
8: No.
9: We signed an NDA.
8: It's not that it's scripted. It's just being a normal person, you realize the depths of hell people will go to be relevant on a show. Yeah. I think that's what was the most triggering, right?
10: Yeah, you could see, you could really quickly see, like, when the cameras are on, how people react when the cameras are on versus when they're off. And the biggest thing I'd say about it, it's like when you go into the show, you're on a roller coaster and you're strapped in and you can't get off. And some of the things you see coming and you see the curveballs and you're like, uh-oh, I can anticipate this, but you're stuck. There's no, like, getting out of it.
2: 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Thank you very much for watching Newsnight. 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
11: Tonight, another body blow for the Democratic establishment as Michigan Democrats bet on Abdul El-Sayed. Can he convince the party it was the right bet to make? Plus, Todd Blanche enters reflecting Poolgate. Did he just give lawmakers a new reason not to confirm him? And later, the moderate pro-Israel Democratic congressman who fended off a DSA candidate is with me on how he did it. Tonight on Laura Coates Live. My opening statement tonight, Democrats in Michigan haven't just picked a nominee. They've picked a direction for their party. They have sent a message about where a powerful part of their party wants to go and about who should take up the most space in that big tent everyone talks about. But I've been thinking a lot about this, and I want to take a minute to understand and unpack what that really means. Abdul El-Sayed won Michigan's Democratic Senate primary, a progressive who beat out the candidate backed by the party's leadership, and a win is a win. But look at how he won it. Narrowly. A one-point margin over Congresswoman Haley Stevens. Now, there are all kinds of debates over what that might tell us. Is this part of a broader shift? Or is this just one candidate willing and winning one very close primary? Now, both questions are more than fair. But El-Sayed says Democrats worried about whether he will be able to beat his Republican opponent, Mike Rogers. Well, they're focusing on the wrong thing.
12: We don't need worry. We need work. You know, we took on $70 million of outside spending, an 11-to-1 spending gap on the airwaves, and we took it on because we did the work. And I can tell you on our campaign, we're going to be out there knocking doors, having those conversations that are what our democracy is about. But worrying, and Democrats worrying, is not going to solve the problem.
11: And that gets us back to the intent, because Democrats keep saying there's room inside for everyone.
13: We do need to build a broad tent.
14: But I think we need a big tent.
13: We are one big tent.
15: Look, we are a big tent party.
11: But with all the different opinions, are they at the same family reunion or looking for shelter from the political storm?
16: Well, I can't come together with someone if you are willing to embrace people that loves Hamas or that thinks America deserved 9/11. So that's not a big tent situation.
11: El-Sayed is dismissing Senator John Fetterman's comments, and you can wave that away as just one Democratic senator, especially one who frequently finds himself at odds with his own party. But given the margins in the Senate, Democrats need every corner of their tent to hold, because any single Senate race in November, it could determine the balance of power. President Trump and Republicans certainly know that, which is why they don't want voters to see El-Sayed as just one candidate. They want to make him and other progressive candidates the face of the entire Democratic Party. And the strategy is simple. Turn every competitive race into a referendum on them and force every Democrat on the ballot to answer for them. That's what Trump is, well, already trying to do.
0: Abdul El-Sayed, lovely gentleman. He's a man of hate. And now he's going around saying, no, I love everybody. I love, he doesn't love everybody. Put him in office. You're going to find out what he loves. He doesn't love Israel. He doesn't love Jewish people. He hates them. He hates them with a passion that burns in his heart, and there's not a frickin' thing he can do about it. When I watch Abdul, he's full of shit.
11: Well, El-Sayed is responding with words, accusing the president of playing into his own kind of hate.
12: I've been very, very clear. Jewish people and Judaism are a light unto the world. I'm deeply grateful for them, and I will always stand with the Jewish people against any anti-Semitism in any type. You heard what Donald Trump was saying about people like me. What do you think he was trying to highlight? He was trying to highlight aspects of my name and my faith in what is a play toward a kind of Islamophobia that I think none of us really want.
11: I want to begin with former Democratic Congressman from New Jersey, Tom Malinowski, former Trump White House senior policy strategist, Mae Mailman, and our resident Michigander, the host of the LZ Granderson Show podcast, LZ Granderson, who is an Abdul El-Sayed supporter. Congressman, I'll begin with you. El-Sayed, he ran unapologetically on a progressive platform. Even though he did have this razor-thin one-point margin, he told Caitlin Collins tonight that he doesn't really think he needs to moderate his views for the general election. Is that going to work?
6: I actually think it's good for the party that he won narrowly, because I think there's going to be a little bit less of this man of destiny talk, that he doesn't have to change his approach in any way for the general election. I think already.
11: But why would that be? Why does the mayor margin indicate that?
6: Because I think there was a little bit of overconfidence. I don't know about him personally, but certainly people around him, progressive leaders around the country flying in thinking they understood Michigan. And actually, I think at his heart, he's absolutely not a DSA radical socialist. He's not one of these crazy people like some of the people who did win in New York City recently. He's somebody who believes in Medicare for all, who's running on affordability, who's been actually quite disciplined about that message. I think the narrow victory tells him he has to focus like a laser beam on issues that are going to unite Michiganders, particularly affordability. And the more the Donald Trump and Republicans play into this trap of making fun of his name, the better for him, because that's not what most voters want to talk about when we have a losing war, rising prices, and a president who's failed to keep any of his promises.
11: Mate, let me ask you about that, because Republicans are already starting to attack El-Sayed. His opponent, Mike Rogers, posted this video on social media, and he captioned it, "You are who your friends are, and Abdul El-Sayed's are radical leftists who hate America." Listen.
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18: 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I'm saying it.
19: When I was in college, I took a terrorism class.
20: You know, there needs to be unrest in the streets for as long as there's unrest in our lives.
21: Let the streets soak in their red capitalist bloods, dude.
22: The people who listen to Hassan are engaging in faith. They want a way forward into our politics.
11: May, is this the right attack and line of attack for El-Sayed in terms of a political strategy, not in terms of the truthfulness of, but the political strategy, as opposed to going after his policy platforms that some find to be unpalatable?
23: I think you're going to see it all. So when you look at the first statement that Mike Rogers gave after El-Sayed won, the first sentence was, "Democrats have had both seats in the Senate for 25 years. And during those 25 years, we've lost 200,000 jobs in the state." And when you look at actually the makeup of the state leadership, you know, Republicans now have the House, but it's been a Democrat state for a little while. And so I think that, you know, yes, it's branding him as a Democrat and Democrat policies are bad, but at the same time, it's a Democrat state now. And so you do have to show that this candidate is more extreme than your average Democrat candidate. And so I do think that it is showing who he's aligned himself with. He might be saying the right things now that we're in a general, but look at the coalition that's supporting him. And AOC might be popular for the base. She might be popular when you're campaigning to the base during a primary, but she's not going to be popular to your average swing Michigan voter.
11: And yet, LZ, this ad, and one of the things that El Sayed pointed out, he used the word Islamophobia. He's talked about the idea of sort of the dog whistling that takes place in these different ads that are not about policies like Medicare for all, for example. He's talking about how they're trying to sound the alarms in ways that have nothing to do with politics. You've been an El Sayed supporter. What do you think of the tactics by Rogers at this juncture?
1: Well, I believe they're an extension of what we witnessed in the primary when it came to the gubernatorial race. Both GOP candidates used very racist, to be quite honest with you, TV ads to try to scare Michiganders to vote for them, characterizing immigrants as dangerous criminals. Mm-hmm. Both of them relied heavily on that message. I believe Johnson won because President Trump endorsed him. That was the biggest difference between the two. But the second candidate got over 300,000 votes, relying explicitly on a racist message. So I'm not surprised at all to see Vice President Vance, the seat of president, Mike Rogers, again, lean into that fears that Americans may have about brown people who happen to be Muslim. But it didn't work in Michigan. And I don't think it's going to work nationally because the economics of reality are just too dominant. And that maybe you can fool people once or twice, but this is thrice now with a Trump administration full of promises. And I think people are starting to pick up on the grift with the people that he surrounds himself with. And I don't think they're going to go for this fearful thing in Michigan. I can't speak for other states, but in the state of Michigan, I don't think we're going to go for that.
11: Well, on that point, obviously, the idea of attack ads attempting to weaponize his full name has been a playbook that Trump has used in other categories, notably President Barack Obama. But Congressman El Sayed, he also made a direct appeal to the Jewish community, and which is a very important constituency in Michigan that he noted even today. Listen to what he said.
3: To all of my sisters and brothers of the Jewish faith or any faith at all or no faith at all, I want you to know that my commitment to your safety, my commitment to Jewish safety, is the same commitment that I have to the safety of my own daughters.
4: We can condemn anti-Semitism, and at the same time, we can be talking about how we bring people together, and we can be talking about everybody's pain.
11: We have seen that the conversations around anti-Semitism and Israel policies have been conflated and weaponized in a variety of ways. Is he threading the appropriate needle here?
6: Well, first of all, I'm a little bit jealous. He broke my record as the Democrat who had the most AIPAC money sliming him in an election in this cycle. I held that record for 5 months, even though we're very different. I think he's making a good start. I think he's going to have to go a little bit further. I think as much as I despise the role that dark money groups like AIPAC play in our elections, I would like to hear less from him about, you know, AIPAC is the reason why we don't have money for schools. AIPAC is the reason why we don't have money for health care. That does come very close to a trope that makes people in the Jewish community very uncomfortable. Mm. That said, as I said, he's actually in a different place from Mamdani. He's in a different place from the Democratic Socialists and these truly radical Democrats. He's not against a Jewish state of Israel. He's not an anti-Zionist. I think he's somebody who can become a candidate who brings people together. I think he'll be pragmatic enough to do what he needs to do to get there.
11: Well, may the New York Times report that AIPAC, who spent, by the way, $32 million in the primary to try to defeat El Sayed, is considering supporting Mike Rogers, the Republican in the race. Is there a world, given the really the minefield that people have spoken about in terms of that particular contribution, that where AIPAC backing Rogers might backfire on Republicans?
23: You know, it's a lot of money. You hate to say mm-hmm. no to money. So, and ads aren't going to produce themselves. So that's a tactical question, and I'm not sure. And when you look at, I think the electorate in Michigan that's Jewish is a little over 1%. It's not a huge percentage. And so I am concerned that the word AIPAC, people don't even know what it is or what it stands for, but it's, you know, become emblematic of something that's bad. It doesn't actually have a huge recognition in Michigan. But what I don't buy into with El Sayed's apology, non-apology of saying I actually do like Jewish people, is that when it came to a radical extremist attempting to blow up a church that had 140 children in it and his response was hurt people, hurt people. What he was saying is that there are certain types of violence that are more excusable than others. And a message coming from a U.S. senator that there are gradations of violence that are more or less acceptable is a dangerous notion for our country. And it's something that has no place in the U.S. Senate. And I think that that's where his record is.
5: Obviously, his words were confined to the phrase. The intimation that you have read into it is part of the context people have criticized him about. He will address that on his own accord, but he would deny, I'm assuming, the idea that he believes that terrorism is appropriate. But LZ, Republicans want Mike Rogers to win. President Trump is telling voters the Michigan election is already rigged. From what you're seeing and hearing on the ground, does the rigged playbook fire up voters there?
1: Why are we listening to him at this point about this topic? Like, seriously. Like, it's been through courts ever since he lost to Ted Cruz in the primary back in 2016. He's been yelling about rigged elections. Senator Ted Cruz knows this. Ever since he lost to Ted Cruz, he's been yelling about rigged elections. And here we are in 2026, still following his lies. I'm just really bothered that we as a nation continue to be dragged around by this silliness and like this notion that, you know, we have this doctor who was a, you know, health official in the largest county in the state of Michigan. And we have all these news reports about explosive diarrhea. We have all these news reports about measles outbreaks. And no one asked the doctor about any of the health issues because we're consumed with the Israel question. I think we need to start being more mature in terms of how we talk about these topics going forward. And I don't mean that in an insulting way, but like AI is out there hacking other AI systems. And we're still being dragged around by the president's 2020 wish list. Like, we have to elevate and level up to where we are right now as a nation, because it's really frightening when you think about the fact that in 6 years, we know that Social Security is supposed to get a 20% cut in the payout. And we haven't discussed any of that in the primary. And the senators that we are electing this year are the senators who are going to decide what we do with Social Security. And we're not even having those conversations yet. So I'm frustrated that we are still being dragged around by Donald Trump's silliness. He's president. We all get that. But we also know he's not a serious man. So we need to be a serious people.
5: Well, we will see if the frustrations you have voiced motivate voters to turn out and participate fully in the democracy. Thank you so much for joining. Up next, what message would it send if Trump fired Jeanine Pirro for dropping the Reflecting Pool case? Well, her boss, Todd Blanche, was asked that very question. Wait till you see how he answered it. Plus, is his confirmation actually in jeopardy? Or are Republican senators just stringing the public along and pretending to be undecided to save face? George Conway is here. We'll talk about it next.

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2: Tonight, U.S. Attorney for D.C., Jeanine Pirro, is still on thin ice with the White House over the reflecting pool legal fiasco. So how does Acting Attorney General Todd Blanche, her boss, by the way, feel about her decision to drop the vandalism prosecutions? Well, Blanche doesn't want to take sides and instead has nothing but praise for Pirro. She is doing a great job. That's a quote. But when it comes to whether Pirro keeps her role as the top prosecutor for the nation's capital, well, that's not his call.
3: Hypothetically, if the president chose to fire a United States attorney, it turns out he's allowed to do that because he's the president of the United States. The D.C. U.S. Attorney's Office's body of work, they are doing a phenomenal job. Now, does that mean that every case goes exactly the way that President Trump or I want or U.S. Attorney Pirro wants? I mean, of course not. It doesn't. So I think that what you've seen play out in the press with respect to President Trump and U.S. Attorney Pirro is it's all out there already.
2: With me now, former conservative lawyer turned Democrat, George Conway. Good to see you, George. I mean, all Blanche really had to say was that it would send a bad message for a president based on what he just said to fire someone who didn't want to go forward with a fabricated case. I mean, this is a bit of a red flag waving.
4: A little bit. It's kind of weak sauce. I mean, he doesn't defend Pirro for doing what was the right thing in the end. I mean, Pirro did the wrong thing at the beginning. The government did the wrong thing at the beginning, bringing these charges against people for things that they didn't do. But at the end of the day, he doesn't want to go down with Pirro. So he's basically saying, I like Pirro, but the president can do whatever he wants. Please do whatever he wants. Just don't do it to me. And that's essentially what he's saying.
2: And they do serve at the pleasure of the president. I mean, these are political appointees. And frankly, why would one expect for the person who's the acting attorney general to have the full and complete back of the U.S. attorney there? We didn't have the back of the prosecutors who were career prosecutors who got convictions on cases that he later wanted to do away with, even though they were fully meritorious. I digress. Also, critics have not been happy with Pirro for a number of issues, George. But we always talk about the need for people in the administration to stand up to the president and to have some backbone because they want to at least have the perception of autonomy, if not the actuality of it. Does she deserve credit for doing just that?
4: Well, if she deserves some credit for what she did for, I don't know, an hour the other day when she brought a box of evidence into the president and had it out with Todd Burgum, the Secretary of the Interior, about the condition of the reflecting pool. The problem is she's pointing the finger at the Department of the Interior saying that, oh, my goodness, we had no idea that there were problems with the installation until July 17th, a couple of weeks after they brought this frivolous indictment, when, in fact, everybody watching the news knew there was and reading the newspapers and watching video on TV knew there was something just wrong with the installation. There was something wrong with how the pool lining had been attached. We didn't know all the details, mm-hmm. but the government clearly knew that, and it was out there. And if you just read a newspaper, and I think that is the ultimate problem with what happened was they were looking for scapegoats to cover up the incompetence of the administration engaging in this foolhardy effort to line the pool with this lining and do it on the rush and do it on the basis of a no-bid contract given to some friend of the president's.
2: Mm. Well, former Olympian David Hearn, who, as you know, was accused of vandalizing the reflecting pool, was facing a decade in prison, mind you. He is not letting this end here. I mean, he is now asking a judge to order DOJ to turn over information about how exactly they built this case against him. And of course, he was indicted by a grand jury. They had to present evidence to a grand jury. If you were advising Hearn, would you tell him to pursue legal action against the DOJ? Do they need to be held accountable, or is this one of those cases of let it go?
4: Well, I think it's absolutely a case where a potential malicious prosecution claim can be brought under the Federal Tort Claims Act. And basically what you have to show is that the case was terminated in the plaintiff's behavior, the plaintiff being the man who was unfairly prosecuted.

0: And I think that's actually why Hearn's lawyers have now moved to have the judge make the dismissal, which the government wanted to be without prejudice, meaning the government could bring the case again. Mm-hmm. They want to make it with prejudice so that they can say, we won this case. And the question is whether there was probable cause or whether there was some basis that the government had to bring the case that was other than they were bringing it with for a motivation other than to bring justice. Mm-hmm. And what they clearly were doing is they were looking for a scapegoat to cover up the faulty relining of the pool. And the evidence basically shows that. And in fact, I mean, if Hearn were to bring a case, I mean, Exhibit A is going to be the admissions that the government made that Jeanine Pirro signed last week, saying that it was faulty construction that faulty application of the pool lining that was at issue here, and that he didn't cause any additional damage.
1: And it's not just the act of the indictment. It is the entirety of press conferences, reputational damage, all the things he will try to look at in terms of trying to peel back the curtain of what exactly was presented in the secret proceedings of a grand jury. Senators Lisa Murkowski and Bill Cassidy, they met with Pirro's immediate boss, Todd Blanche, today, and will not say how they're going to vote on his nomination to become the attorney general. Cassidy says that his concern with Blanche is stopping so-called lawfare. But former Congressman Adam Kinzinger says this interesting. He's talking about outgoing senators who just don't want to ruin their futures by bucking the party line. Listen.
2: Most members of Congress and the Senate want to go lobby. The one thing you don't want to do to hurt your future prospects is to make people mad now. So you can put up a fight, but you're not actually going to take it to the very end because you'll get kicked out of your tribe and your future job prospects will be harmed.
1: So do you think their skepticism is smoke and mirrors, feigned?
0: Yeah, I think there is. I think there's something to what Adam is saying. I think we saw that with Senators Tillis and Cornyn. They made a big show, a point of opposing the January 6th slush fund, but at the end of the day, they did not insist on an actual binding document that would prevent that January 6th fund, that slush fund, from ever coming into existence. And they didn't take a position. They didn't do anything to stop Trump and his companies from getting protection from IRS audits. They basically took the word of like a press release, essentially from Blanche, and they did not. It does not invalidate the settlement agreement that supposedly gives these defendants, these January Sixers and Donald Trump, all these rights.
1: It's almost like that famous scene in The Office when Steve Carell stands up and shouts, "I declare bankruptcy," and that's supposed to be it. I mean, I don't know. George Conway, thank you so much for joining.
0: Thank you.
1: Up next, a momentum stopper for the progressive left. DSA-backed Cori Bush losing her comeback bid against a moderate pro-Israel Democrat in Missouri. So how did Congressman Wesley Bell pull it off? And what lessons can his party take away from his win? You know what? I'm going to ask him next.

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2: Democratic Socialists did not win everywhere. In fact, voters in one district rejected a DSA candidate who used to be their representative. I'm talking about former Missouri Congresswoman Cori Bush. She lost her comeback bid to the same candidate who beat her 2 years ago, Congressman Wesley Bell. Now, this time, it wasn't even close. Bell beat Bush by more than 20 points. And despite both candidates claiming the progressive mantle, this race was still a litmus test for Democrats, especially over America's relationship with Israel. But Bell also made the case to focus on home.
3: We understand that there's issues happening, and we'll take those issues seriously all over the country, all over the world. And when we talk about the progress that we need to make.
2: She lost her comeback bid to the same candidate who beat her 2 years ago, Congressman Wesley Bell. Now, this time, it wasn't even close. Bell beat Bush by more than 20 points. And despite both candidates claiming the progressive mantle, this race was still a litmus test for Democrats, especially over America's relationship with Israel. But Bell also made the case to focus on home.
3: We understand that there's issues happening, and we'll take those issues seriously all over the country, all over the world. And when we talk about the progress that we need to make, I think the folks know in St. Louis know that I'm going to always wake up working for you.
2: Missouri Democratic Congressman Wesley Bell joins me.
3: Happening, and we'll take those issues seriously all over the country, all over the world. And when we talk about the progress that we need to make, I think the folks know in St. Louis know that I'm going to always wake up working for you.
2: Missouri Democratic Congressman Wesley Bell joins me now. Congressman, good evening. You know, obviously you expanded your margin of victory from 2024 when you beat Cori Bush by about 6 points. Why do you think you succeeded while other Democrats did not?
4: You know, I mean, a lot of Democrats have actually been succeeding for the last 18 months, and that was prior to what we saw in New York. Democrats have been running at a plus 14-point clip. And so just to be fair, our message about focusing on cost of living, health care costs, ending this corruption that we're seeing from the Trump administration has been resonating with Americans. And I think that that message is going to bring us the majority in November.
2: A lot has changed even in a 2-year window. You know, the pace at which things are changing is a concern for many Americans. I do wonder if you believe that you have focused on the issues that matter, but that the DSA platform does not.
4: Well, I think that folks in my district, they believe that progressives should actually make progress and get things done. And so I wake up every day thinking about how do I make my home, my district, the St. Louis region, a better place.
2: We have seen a rejection of incumbents and anti-establishment viewpoint because there are so many who believe that what is needed is not being met by those who are in Washington, D.C. I'll be curious to see how you expand upon your platform from here. And Congressman, you know, your district is a pretty safe Democratic seat, but it was still a very bruising primary. I don't need to tell you that. But during her concession speech, Cori Bush insinuated that you were a Republican. Listen.
5: Your current congressman was the campaign manager for a Republican, helping him to win this particular seat. Your current congressman is someone who donated multiple times to Republicans as they were devastating our rights here in Missouri, and continues to be funded primarily by Republican Trump MAGA billionaires.
2: What is your response to her statement?
4: Why would you make me listen to that, Laura? I thought we were cool.
2: We are.
4: No.
2: But indeed, she said it. So now that we are cool, what's your response?
4: Well, you know, here's the thing. When you know, I was taught in law school, and you probably were taught this too, when the facts are on your side, you pound the facts. When the law is on your side, you pound the law. When neither are on your side, you pound the table. You know, I want to give my opponent, the former congresswoman, space and grace. It's tough after you ran a hard race to come up short. And so we want to give her a little space. But at the same time, as adults, we all learn that we have to be accountable for our own actions.
2: You won. Full stop. The voter said that you were their choice. Full stop. But if you expand the conversation, Congressman, you see a larger criticism from many people, you know, really across different campaigns. And one of the biggest critiques from other progressives, from Bush, is that the support you have received from AIPAC. We know this has become a minefield and a hot button issue. And it spent about $3 million to help you get elected, and even more when you first ran in 2024. Address the complaint or concern that many might have that those who have spent money to support you might make you beholden to them.
4: And let's just start with this. I think we all agree that there's too much money in politics. Mm-hmm. I think that Citizens United was one of the worst decisions that the Supreme Court has ever made. And I publicly support campaign finance reform. But I think that every American should have the right to participate in our democratic process, and to single out our Jewish friends. I think that that's wrong. When we think about there's so many PACs that have interests, and there's PACs that have interests with respect to reproductive rights, which we all support. There are PACs that are clean energy and big oil, you name it. There are PACs that support those interests, and they're in AIPAC's interest is a strong U.S. Israeli relationship. But what I'll say is, at the end of the day, that doesn't put food on the table of regular working families. And we're going to continue to focus on those main issues that matter to folks. And that's why the voters of St. Louis put me in office, because they know I'm going to do just that.
2: You know, quickly, you did mention Hakeem Jeffries. There's a report from Axios that some members of the Congressional Black Caucus say that any new member must support Leader Jeffries for Speaker. There have been several, for example, DSA candidates who are not supporting Jeffries, including Colorado Congressional candidate Malat Quiros, who I interviewed about this very point. Listen to what she told me back in June. If you're elected to Congress, would you support selecting him as the next House Speaker if the Democrats do reclaim the House?
6: I won't be supporting anybody for leadership that takes corporate PAC money. I look forward to getting into Congress and making that case for other Congress members so that they can see that they can run grassroots campaigns that can raise over $1 million.
2: Congressman, look ahead for us. Should DSA members or others be allowed to join the CBC even if they don't support Jeffries?
4: Look, I'm going to tell you, you know, as a freshman member, you know, I don't make the rules. I am a member of the Congressional Black Caucus. But what I will say, that's a red line for me. If any potential member does not support Hakeem Jeffries, particularly with the tremendous job that he's done for the entire caucus in such a tumultuous time during the Trump administration, this Democratic caucus is more united than it's ever been. And sure, there's going to be disagreements, but it has been a united caucus, and that goes to the leadership of my colleague, Representative Jeffries. But I'll say, for me, it would be hard for me to see how someone should be a member of the Congressional Black Caucus if you're not going to support Hakeem Jeffries for Speaker of the House.
2: Congressman Wesley Bell, thank you for joining.
4: Thank you for having me up.
7: I wish he cared about figuring out how to solve his family issues as much as he cares about his political career.
2: The scandal surrounding Republican Congressman Max Miller getting uglier by the day. His father-in-law, a sitting U.S. senator, wants him out over those abuse allegations, as the rest of the GOP seems willing to stick by him. Why exactly is that? We'll get into it next.

0: Republican Congressman Max Miller is refusing to back down amid allegations of abuse, which he denies, telling CNN's Manu Raju once again, quote, I'm not going anywhere. But as pressure grows from Miller to drop his bid for re-election, Republican leaders aren't calling for him to step aside, including the top Republican in the House, Speaker Mike Johnson.
1: I've been intellectually consistent, always have, since before I became Speaker, and certainly over the last almost 3 years. This applies equally to Republicans and Democrats. We don't take disciplinary action against members for allegations. He is vehemently denying this.
2: Will you tell him to drop out?
1: No, I will tell Max what I tell everyone. These are serious allegations. We have to allow this process to play out. It's just begun.
0: As for President Trump and Vice President Vance, they're also staying out of it.
3: Any comment on Representative Miller? I hope he's able to work it out. I feel bad for him.
4: The press, thank you for being here this season.
5: Sir, Vice President, should Max Miller drop out? Should Max Miller
6: drop
5: out?
6: Should Max Miller resign? Thank you, sir. Should Max Miller resign?
0: Now, the scandal involving Miller is starting to create some real anxiety among House Republicans. Miller came on CNN. He vehemently denied all the allegations from his ex-wife when pressed by Jake Tapper. But the reviews from Republicans? Not great. After the interview, a GOP strategist texted CNN's Sarah Ferris, quote, I mean, what the actual F was that? Another GOP congressional aide texted, I had a feeling this wouldn't go well for him, but it's actually much worse than bad. Epic disaster. Joining me now is senior reporter for The Bulwark, Will Sommer. Thank you so much for being here. Will, I mean, look, the reporting clearly indicates that Republicans are pretty concerned about this. You know the margin of error really that they have for the House. We know that Trump himself called Miller to tell him that things are not looking good. You would think that would prompt other Republicans to essentially tell him, the president's even calling you, it's not looking good. Why is he not getting a chorus of people to tell him to back out?
7: You know, I think pretty much all Republicans would be happy if he dropped out. Even Mike Johnson, who says he's staying out of it, would prefer that he leave and they could get a safer candidate.
0: But they're not saying that.
7: Well, they are. And this is the Trump era where, you know, Donald Trump has faced allegations of abuse against women himself. All these people, they've demonstrated maybe you can just ride out the scandal, you know, whether it's Trump or other Republicans. And so it seems like that's what Max Miller is trying to do. I think the challenge is his interviews are awful. The Jake Tapper one we just mentioned.
0: Yeah.
7: He's constantly digging the hole deeper. Just tonight he was posting text messages with his wife about allegedly taking his daughter's stuffed bunny. It's bizarre stuff, and it's getting worse.
0: You know, we Republicans jumped all over Graham Platner, and not only for the nature of the allegations, but for the way he handled it and the defiance that they believed was unwarranted in it. Has Max Miller's handling of this made any sense, given what we've just seen with Platner, or even the fact, I think it is a fact, that the way in which Donald Trump has been able to navigate allegations against him stands in stark contrast to anyone else who believes they mirror him?
7: Yeah, I mean, I think there's clearly a double standard between how Republicans and Democrats treat these issues. And as you said, I mean, Republicans were really eager to jump on Graham Platner. I think Max Miller clearly is trying to pull a Trump here and just sort of weather it. Maybe he wins, maybe he doesn't, but, you know, he certainly is not facing pressure from Republicans to drop out.
0: Can you compare how it's playing out in sort of the MAGA sphere online versus how elected Republicans are handling this?
7: Yeah, I mean, the reality is it's a bad story for Republicans, and so a lot of MAGA accounts are just going to ignore it. On the other hand, I think now that Ohio Senator Bernie Moreno, who is also Max Miller's ex-father-in-law, now that he's weighed in, it's starting to look more like kind of like an intra-MAGA fight. And I think people are getting more comfortable saying, Max Miller, it's time to go. I'm seeing more conservative writers, in particular after that bizarre video Max Miller put out on Sunday. He released all this weird evidence from the case. They're saying, like, all right, it's clear this guy doesn't have a case.
0: I want to play for you what Senator Moreno actually said today.
8: I wish he cared about figuring out how to solve his family issues as much as he cares about his political career. This has obviously been atrocious. You know, someday we're all going to have to explain this to this little girl, what happened. And by having this all out in the public like this, she's reliving that emotional abuse on steroids. And so to watch this media tour that he feels he needs to do for my daughter, it's gut-wrenching.
0: he's a respected senator. He's not a man without friends on Capitol Hill, if you can really have friends on Capitol Hill, in essence. Why do you think him speaking out has not moved the needle more?
7: It's striking. I mean, I think he was quiet for a while. Apparently, his daughter asked him. I think, understandably, it's a custody fight to stay quiet. We've seen Senator Katie Britt from Alabama come out and sort of echo his concerns and say Max Miller needs to drop out or resign. But really, otherwise, you know, even Republican senators who sort of tend to look down on the on their colleagues in the House and say, you know, kind of keep your house in order here, they're not weighing in. And I think there's a lot of sense of, like, maybe we don't want to challenge this candidate. This is a key seat for us. It's a situation that I think really demonstrates that double standard.
0: And yet Republicans have noted themselves as the party of the family, of a cohesive unit, and trying to protect the perception of the values that would stand in contrast to the allegations. I would note, this was supposed to be a safe seat for Republicans. I mean, Trump carried it by 11 points just 2 years ago. So the idea that this might have larger stakes and consequences to Republicans can't be lost on them.
7: No, I mean, I think they're keeping in mind that, I mean, this House majority that they want to hang on to. And I think a candidate like that, who's also just getting such bad headlines, it'd be one thing that this maybe wasn't an effective speaker, a candidate who's sort of bumbling around might lose the seat. But I think he hurts the whole ticket in Ohio.
0: We will see. Well, thank you so much for joining us, as always. Up next, the mysterious gathering of former Trump allies who feel betrayed and are now promising a new path forward for the MAGA crowd.

0: comfortable as slippers. Try new Cozy Fit Skechers slip-ins.
1: So what will the Republican Party look like after Trump? Some of his former allies turned serious critics recently gathered around to try to figure that out. Tucker Carlson and Marjorie Taylor Greene, Thomas Massey, they say they feel betrayed by Trump and they want to chart a new America First movement. And one of the attendees says that they even tried to convince Tucker Carlson to run for president. So I got us wondering if this is just all talk or if they're actually tapping into anything real. You know who we asked? Harry Enten to look into the numbers for all of us. Harry?
2: Hey there, Laura. You know, when it comes to the question of whether or not there is this yearning for a post-MAGA movement within the GOP, I guess it's a little bit in the eye of the beholder. Because what are we talking about here? Well, when it comes to Tucker's dream, Republicans who want the next GOP presidential nominee to follow Trump's lead, well, it's the majority. This is bad news for Tucker Carlson, right? We're talking about 55% here. But you know what? Move in a new direction? Not an unsubstantial 37%. But who is making up this 37% of Republicans? It is young Republicans, and they really do want the party to move in a new direction. Take a look here. Okay, Republicans under the age of 45 who want a new direction, the new nominee, get this. And the next nominee, 60%. 60% want a new direction, the next nominee. Look at this. On Israel, when it comes to the next nominee and wanting a new direction, it is 70% of younger Republicans, those under the age of 45. Now, however, do they actually want Tucker Carlson to lead this movement? Is Tucker well-liked within the GOP at this point? Not really. You could see it here. GOP views of Tucker Carlson, positive 37%, that is a favorable rating, and 29% negative. So he's on the positive side of the ledger, Laura Coates, but just barely. So if there's going to be someone who leads the Republican Party out of Trump, it's probably not going to be Tucker. Laura, you're wonderful. Back to you.
1: I'm not wonderful. You're wonderful. Thank you, Harry, and thank you all for watching. The story is Alex Michelson, another wonderful person, is next.
3: I'm Alex Michelson, live in Los Angeles. Welcome to The Story Is. Here are the big stories making headlines at this hour. Democratic divine Abdul El-Sayed is the nominee in Michigan. Now the hard part, bringing the party together. Also, The Story Is, we take you to AI and agents going rogue. Meta announces that their own product attacked another company. Jacob Ward live with us with that. And we'll talk about what's happening in Russia and a story of brides potentially marrying for money. That and more as The Story Is starts right now.
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3: Our top story is in Michigan, where Democrats are scrambling to get behind their new nominee for the U.S. Senate with less than 3 months to go until the midterms. Progressive candidate Abdul El-Sayed stunning the Democratic establishment, beating his more moderate opponent, Congressman Haley Stevens, in a Tuesday's hotly contested primary. It was a very tight race. More than 1.5 million votes cast, El-Sayed winning by less than 15,000. Will now face former House Republican Mike Rogers in November's Senate race. Earlier, El-Sayed speaking with CNN's Caitlin Collins about what he hopes to accomplish.
5: We have an opportunity right now to come together to embrace the idea that we can have an America that is affordable, because Michiganders right now are suffering. We can actually address the housing crisis. We can address the fact that too many people worry about the fact that they might get sick and don't have the health care that they need and deserve. Mike Rogers is exactly the opposite of that. They want America to be small. I believe that America is big. It's open-minded. It's big-hearted. It can include any of us, regardless of how we pray, regardless of where our families come from, regardless of who we love or how we identify. That's the America we're building. And I think America, and Michigan in particular, has an opportunity to remind us just how big we are. Look, I think we've built a movement around the idea that we can get money out of politics, put money in pockets, pass Medicare for all.
3: The big challenge now for the progressive former public health official is trying to get as much Democratic support as he can and mend the growing rift within the party. El Sayed is competing for the seat held by Gary Peters. Earlier, the outgoing senator who had endorsed Haley Stevens talked about the work that lies ahead for everyone involved.
6: We have to come together and understand that whatever differences existed between Haley Stevens and Abdul, those are very small compared to the difference between Abdul and Mike Rogers. We're going to make sure that our Democratic Party comes together in Michigan and reach out to independent voters to win the race.
3: President Trump was quick to attack El Sayed after his win, posting on Truth Social, quote, "Great news for the Republican Party." The president accused El Sayed of hating Jews and Israel and mocked his party, saying the dumb-ocrats' crazy policies will only get worse. He made even bolder remarks in a speech in Las Vegas earlier.
7: And the polls were wrong again last night when they thought it would be a landslide victory for a hater of Jews and a hater of Israel. This guy hates Jews. Somebody said, oh, that's a little strong. No, he hates Jews and he hates Israel. Abdul El Sayed. You believe this? This could only happen to me. Abdul El Sayed, lovely gentleman. He's a man of hate. And now he's going around saying, no, I love everybody. He doesn't love everybody. Put him in office. You're going to find out what he loves. When I watch Abdul, he's full of shit.
3: The National Republican Senatorial Committee releasing a new ad criticizing El Sayed, calling him a radical candidate and an extreme socialist.
8: Abdul Rahman Muhammad El Sayed, the most radical Senate candidate in America.
9: Pretty damn dangerous.
8: Abdul El Sayed, too radical, too dangerous, wrong for Michigan.
3: You'll notice that ad referenced El Sayed using his full name. Here's how he responded to that.
10: You know, they think that you want to use my whole name against me. Mike, listen, man, if you can't say the name, it's Abdurrahman, keep the name out your damn mouth. Yeah. I'll be happy to give you lessons.
3: Mike Rogers posting his own reaction on X saying, quote, Abdul isn't just another liberal. He's an extremist. Joining me now from Michigan is Maya Berry, executive director of the Arab American Institute. Welcome to The Story Is for the first time.
11: Thank you, Alex.
3: I want you to listen to what Senator Ted Cruz told Fox News.
12: El Sayed is also an Islamist, as is Mandami. And look, you see the green-red convergence where the communists and the Islamists, they want Sharia law, they hate Jews, they hate Christians, they hate capitalism, they hate America. All of this is coming together in a way that is really a toxic, toxic stew.
3: To clarify, he says that he does not hate Jews, that he is, in fact, a capitalist. Do you think that this is all Islamophobic?
11: Alex, the amount of disinformation and downright bigotry in the entire intro segment here is deeply disheartening to, I think, anybody who cares about the wellness of our inclusive democracy. It's really difficult to actually respond to this type of rhetoric from anyone, but when it comes from our elected officials about a public servant who just sought a competitive race to become the senator from the fine state of Michigan, to see that he's won his primary and is ready to take on the opponent from the other party with a discussion about policies, and yet we are here going back to things like anti-Arab racism and anti-Muslim bigotry. And it's really quite disheartening. And you and I and the rest of our viewers will remember the last time that this party attempted to talk about someone using their full name to scare constituents. So it didn't work with Barack Hussein Obama, and I don't think it's going to work with a candidate as qualified as Abdul is.
3: I mean, is there any other reason to use his full name other than that?
11: No. And here's the thing. This is something that's gotten old at this point. Voters are understanding what's happening. We're seeing it. I mean, Senator Ted Cruz today hosted a hearing using taxpayer dollars in the Senate to basically sow fear of American Muslim communities. So when you introduce this concept and you attempt to kind of talk about individual candidates this way, it's transparent bigotry and voters are rejecting it. So I don't The challenge, though, is, again, there's a need to have conversation about the difficult issues that are facing our country right now. And instead, what they end up doing is engaging in a process that says, look, this is a Muslim, this is an Arab, and you should fear them.
3: Let's talk about this on a positive note. He would be the first Muslim American senator ever in American history. Can you talk about the emotion of what this moment means for you and your community and for folks that look like him who saw him on that stage last night?
11: Yeah, I mean, I appreciate that very much because I think that is what we ought to be talking about. So to be clear, he'd be the first American Muslim elected to the U.S. Senate, but he would not be the first Arab American. We've had other Arab Americans serve in that body. And look, I think I'm here in Michigan. We're based in D.C., but I'm here in Michigan specifically for this election. We're a nonpartisan institution that runs a voter engagement project called Yellow Vote. We were here talking to voters. We were outside a precinct. And these young kids that are running around with these Abdul for Senate T-shirts they're not old enough to vote, but they're showing this level of excitement because, you know, their name is Abdul, their name is Muhammad, their name is Ali. They're just excited about the possibility that someone that's like them can serve in the U.S. Senate. Someone like them has garnered millions of votes of their fellow Michiganders. It's an incredibly important thing for a community and frankly, for a state that's had a level of attention generally when it's negative versus when it's something positive like this.
3: As we've seen for so many groups, especially minority groups, representation matters in such a big way and can make changes for generations. Maya Berry, thank you for joining us in a historic moment for Muslim Americans in politics. We appreciate it.
11: Thank you, Alex.
3: Key Republican senators are refusing to reveal whether or not they will vote for President Trump's personal lawyer, former personal lawyer, to become the U.S. Attorney General. Todd Blanche met with holdouts Lisa Murkowski and Bill Cassidy earlier, but both remained fairly tight-lipped about what they're going to do. Final vote is expected later this week. Blanche can only afford to lose one more Republican vote since all the Senate Democrats are expected to oppose his nomination. Cassidy, who President Trump effectively ousted by endorsing his opponent in the primaries, spoke about Blanche's nomination earlier.
9: I've got to be convinced that he is an attorney general who just happens to have once been President Trump's personal attorney, as opposed to President Trump's personal attorney, who is now the attorney general. I am very concerned about so-called lawfare, people being prosecuted not for a valid reason beyond somebody in high office being angry at them.
3: In the coming day, a Senate committee will vote on whether to hold the man who guided America through the COVID-19 pandemic in contempt of Congress. Dr. Anthony Fauci took the Fifth through his testimony last week. His refusal to be drawn back into that long-running battle over the origins of the virus angered Republican Chairman Rand Paul. When asked why just the panel and not the full Senate would vote on contempt charges, Paul claimed a vote in favor of charges would be just a suggestion to the Justice Department. Contempt resolution is almost certain to fail in the full Senate of Congress. Dr. Anthony Fauci took the Fifth through his testimony last week. His refusal to be drawn back into that long-running battle over the origins of the virus angered Republican Chairman Rand Paul. When asked why just the panel and not the full Senate would vote on contempt charges, Paul claimed a vote in favor of charges would be just a suggestion to the Justice Department. Contempt resolution is almost certain to fail in the full Senate. Dr. Fauci had already received a preemptive pardon from President Biden before he left office, as well as a presidential commendation from President Trump back in 2021. But some Republicans accused the former top government scientist of illegal conduct, which he has repeatedly denied. President Trump visiting Las Vegas, as we mentioned, to promote his economic agenda ahead of the November midterm elections. He struggled a bit to stay on message, but did highlight efforts to lower prescription drug prices and eliminate taxes on tips.
7: People are making a lot of money, no tax on tips, and it's great. The Democrats created the worst inflation in 48 years. They had the worst inflation. I inherited those high prices, just so you understand. I inherited them.
3: Yet, inflation remains high during his second term due to, in part, to those tariffs. President's trip comes as voters' frustration with the economy grows and his approval rating hits record lows. Another tech giant is now grappling with AI agents going rogue. Meta, the parent company of Facebook and Instagram, says one of its AI models hacked into another company's systems during testing. Meta blaming the breach on a mistake by its testing partner, which allowed the AI model to access the internet. It's similar to another incident in recent weeks involving OpenAI and Anthropic. Meta says, quote, "We are currently investigating and will issue a full retrospective once we have all of the facts." Now, the potential dangers of AI and how to regulate it were the focus of a White House meeting this week, a live picture from the White House where it's just after midnight. U.S. officials sat down with staffers from the biggest AI companies. Sources tell CNN the White House is planning to review advanced AI models before they are released, except for so-called open source or open weight models. The voluntary review process will only cover closed models, which cannot be customized by users like ChatGPT. Joining me now is CNN contributor and technology journalist Jacob Ward, the host of the Rip Current podcast. Jacob, welcome back to The Story Is.
13: Hi, Alex. Great to see you.
3: Okay, so a lot of what I just said is very confusing to most people. So if you can, break it down in terms of what is the issue at play at the White House? What's this really about and how does it affect the average person?
13: Well, so the thing to know, the big takeaway here is that in the United States, there are no rules whatsoever at the federal level governing AI. No matter what weird thing you read about it doing, whether it's Meta's thing going rogue or Anthropic's before that or OpenAI's before that, there are no laws that cover this stuff in terms of the, you know, the weirdness of AI that we are seeing right now. So the White House for a long time was all in on this totally unregulated idea. And you had President Trump referring to it, I think, as like a beautiful baby and you shouldn't do something with the baby. I don't remember what his allegory was. But basically, it was the whole notion from the White House was hands off. We're not going to touch this stuff at all. And then we saw several months ago, Anthropic's most sort of elite model called Mythos, it began to be tested and was shown to a number of people. And it suddenly seems to have set off alarm bells in the White House. A number of executives were basically pulled out of a fancy dinner by the Treasury Secretary and the Chief of Staff. And suddenly the White House's tune has sort of changed such that they now say they want to be able to see a frontier model, as it's called, a cutting edge piece of AI before it's released to the public. But here's the thing to understand, Alex, is that this is not really a rule. These are voluntary pre-reviews, as they're called. You don't have to do this as a company. And the White House would have no actual authority to shut anything down. In addition, and this is the weird part for me, Alex, is that there is supposedly some sort of framework the White House is going to be running these models through. But we have no idea what that is. It's not being made public. Is it technical? Is it ideological? Is it idiotic? You know, we just don't know. And so there's just it's a confused moment where clearly the White House is no longer satisfied with the idea that they won't have anything to do with AI because they've seen what it can do. But it's not at all clear that this is the kind of regulation that's going to make any difference when it comes to the kinds of headlines we've been seeing.
3: Yeah, and nobody wants the idiotic model. what seems to be pretty smart is AI. And it does feel like we're at the beginning of one of those science fiction episodes where all of a sudden the robots start getting loose. Because now we have yet another story today, Meta and its AI model essentially going rogue and attacking another company. What's going on here? And are you worried about it?
13: You know, what's weird to me about this is, first of all, the technological capability of an AI that basically doesn't ask permission and just goes out to solve a problem in the most creative and surprising way it possibly can is, in fact, the whole pitch of these AI companies, right? The whole notion of an agentic AI, as they call it, of an AI agent, is it's supposed to be able to go off and make your dinner reservations and negotiate a better price on your car and do all of this stuff. So that is exactly the same technological notion as a bot that says, hey, I don't need to be stuck in this cage. I'm going to break out and go do this and that and the other, which is what's going on with all of these different models. So I would just say, like, this is an enthusiasm of these companies when it's doing it, you know, in a way that isn't embarrassing. The other thing I would just say that I have to say is just a little weird is, like, isn't it interesting that each of these companies now is coming out with these reports from, you know, several months ago in some cases? It just, it feels to me a little bit like these companies don't want to be left out. It's almost bragging rights to be able to say that your thing was so smart that it broke out and did something fancy, because that is kind of the premise of AI right now, is that it's supposed to be able to be inventive. It's supposed to surprise you with how efficient it is at getting things done. And so no real surprise here that in an environment where all the safeguards are turned off, which is how they do these hacking tests, it gets real scary real quick, begins impersonating people, attacks individuals, attacks companies. And that's what we're seeing over and over again here, Alex.
3: I don't know why I'm having a visual of Jurassic Park when the dinosaurs get out of the cage.
13: You thought you did it before you thought whether you should, right? That is exactly the weird moment we're in here right now. I feel that way too.
3: Yeah. All right. Jacob Ward, breaking that down like nobody else can. Thanks so much for being with us. I learned a lot in what you just said. There is progress on talks aimed at reopening the Strait of Hormuz. Why, one Gulf official says there's a 50-50 chance Iran and Oman will reach a deal by the end of this week. More on that ahead. Plus, concerns growing in Russia over so-called Black Widow scams. Women accused of duping Russian soldiers into marriage and collecting their death benefits if they're killed in battle.

0: Palestinians in Gaza have just bid a final goodbye, almost 3 years in the making. CNN's Jeremy Diamond explains.
1: Draped in Palestinian flags, the remains of 112 people are carried through the war-torn streets of Gaza City. This funeral procession is nearly 3 years overdue. The 112 men, women, and children being buried today were killed in November 2023, when Israeli bombs struck a residential block in this same city. Search and rescue teams were only able to begin recovering bodies from the rubble last month. Nearly 3 weeks later, Gaza's civil defense spokesman says they recovered the remains of 112 people. Dozens more could not be found. Praying over his cousin's bodies, Issam Abu Sharia has a different question. Who will he play with? Hundreds have come to bid farewell. Nearly every person killed in that November 2023 attack hailed from two large Palestinian families, one of which is tied to the Mujahideen Brigades, a Palestinian militant group. The Israeli military has not publicly identified any militants killed in that strike. Many more bodies are still trapped beneath the rubble, some 8,000, according to Gaza's civil defense.
0: That was CNN's Jeremy Diamond reporting for us. Iran is pushing back on President Trump's claim that negotiations are underway. A senior Iranian official says there are no talks with the U.S. over the Strait of Hormuz and calls that claim false. Those comments coming after President Trump said, quote, very good discussions were taking place with Tehran. And then there were these remarks.
2: I'd rather make a deal because I don't want to kill people. I do not want to kill people. But at some point, we're going to we were set for the biggest attack of any attack. And we've hit them very hard for the last few months. But we were all set for the biggest attack since World War II. And they called me and they said, please don't do it. Let's talk. And then they said, we never said that. You know what? The fake news knows they did say that. But we are talking. Let's see what happens. But they respect us. They respect us.
0: Iran says it has received messages from Washington expressing interest in renewing previous commitments, but Tehran has not decided whether to move forward. Right now, Iran is reporting

0: progress on ongoing talks with Oman over the Strait of Hormuz and says that they are close to finalizing a proposed framework. Transit levels in the strait remain low. On Wednesday, marine traffic data showed at least 10 commercial ships pass through the critical waterway over a 24-hour period. Ukraine's president is pleading with allies for more air defenses or at least new sanctions against Moscow. He spoke after more than two dozen Russian missiles hit the Kyiv region, but Ukraine was unable to shoot down a single one of them. At least 17 people were killed and dozens wounded overnight into Wednesday. Ukraine is facing a shortage of U.S.-made Patriot interceptors, which can shoot down some of Russia's most advanced missiles. Meanwhile, the CEO of a plant that makes Russian military drones, Vladimir Chakuk, is fighting for his life. And state news agency says he was wounded in a car explosion on Wednesday. Moscow has blamed Ukraine for a number of earlier attacks on figures linked to Russia's war effort. In Russia, controversy is growing around so-called black widow scams. Women allegedly entering sham marriages with soldiers to claim death benefits if they're killed. CNN's Matthew Chance with the story.
1: A mass wedding of Russian soldiers before they're packed off to the front lines.
2: I want to shake your hand and thank you for not running away, for not being scared.
1: But not all marriages offer love. Russian military wives get thousands of dollars compensation if their husbands are killed in action. And officials say ruthless scammers dubbed black widows are now tricking vulnerable recruits into wedlock. The father of Maria from St. Petersburg died after being shot in Ukraine last year. She told me she only found out her dad had joined the army after he was killed, and only then did he had a new wife.
3: How did you feel when you found out that your dad had got married just days before he went off to war?
4: It felt unreal. When I was being issued the death certificate, they asked if he was married. I said no, but they told me he was. I never even managed to contact the woman. I simply didn't know what to say to her because I suspected it was a scam.
1: It's just one suspected case in a growing number, scandalising Russia. With the war in Ukraine now in its fifth year and casualty rates at catastrophic highs, it's hard to imagine there are people out there marrying vulnerable men and encouraging them to join the military just so they might financially benefit if they're killed on the front lines. No wonder there's outrage across Russia at the spread of these black widow scams.
5: There
1: are numerous allegations of recruits honey-trapped before dying on the front lines, even marrying on their deathbeds in hospital. This woman, who married a soldier 10 days after meeting him, then posted images of herself with other men, was branded a black widow in the Russian media and denied compensation when her husband was killed before their divorce went through. She denied any wrongdoing, saying the allegations had blackened her name. But there's growing public anger at how cynical some Russians have become about the war, which the Kremlin calls its special military operation. If I want an apartment, where am I supposed to get the money? The host of this podcast asks. It's simple, the guest, who's a real estate agent, responds. Find a man serving in the special military operation, and when he's killed, you get 8 million rubles, she laughs. The podcasters were prosecuted and forced to apologize, a rare intervention by the Russian courts. Back in St. Petersburg, Maria takes us to the block where her dad's old apartment has now been sold off, convinced he was also scammed out of his home.
3: Do you know who the new owner is? How many years did your dad live here? 5 years.
6: Mm-hmm.
3: This is it. It's open.
1: Behind the broken door, the new occupants insist it was a legitimate sale and that they never even met the seller. It means the money and the widow, just like Maria's dad, are now long gone. Matthew Chance, CNN, in St. Petersburg.
0: Our thanks to Matthew Chance for that. We'll return to our top story after the break. My political panel standing by live to talk about Abdul El-Sayed's win in Michigan, the Republican reaction, what it all means for Democrats. Kevin Liao, John Fleischman, next.

0: We don't want the next administration, whoever, you know, God forbid, you're going to have President El-Sayed in 3 years. We don't want him to undo all the incredible work that we've been doing when we've been taking out the fraudsters and saving the American people money.
1: Let's talk more about the Michigan Senate primary and the big win for Dr. Abdul El-Sayed. Kevin Liao is a Democratic strategist and serves as principal at Front Runner Strategies. John Fleischman is a political strategist and former executive director with the California Republican Party. Welcome to you both. Good to see you. Welcome to the show for the first time, Kevin.
2: Thank
1: Good
2: you.
1: To have you here. You've worked with a lot of big name Democrats in the past, from Tom Steyer to Elizabeth Warren, right? And Jennifer Granholm and others. And it's great to have you here with us on the show. So as the Democrat who's worked on press and comms strategy and been in the room where it happens, determining what to go out there and say, I'm curious about the thinking in the El-Sayed camp right now. Here's what he said to Caitlin Collins earlier on CNN.
3: Mike Rogers is an existential threat to the affordability of Michiganders, which is already pretty low. That taking on Donald Trump and holding him accountable for his...
1: Both good to see you. Welcome to the show for the first time, Kevin.
2: Thank
1: good
2: you.
1: To have you here. You've worked with a lot of big name Democrats in the past, from Tom Steyer to Elizabeth Warren, right? And Jennifer Granholm and others. And it's great to have you here with us on the show. So as the Democrat who's worked on press and comms strategy and been in the room where it happens, determining what to go out there and say, I'm curious about the thinking in the El-Sayed camp right now. Here's what he said to Caitlin Collins earlier on CNN.
3: Mike Rogers is an existential threat to the affordability of Michiganders, which is already pretty low. That taking on Donald Trump and holding him accountable for his abuses of power is a critical goal. And that addressing the fact that people deserve health care and housing and good schools is a key goal that we all share. So we're coming together as we need to do to defeat Mike Rogers. And
1: it's great to have you here with us on the show. So as the Democrat who's worked on press and comms strategy and been in the room where it happens, determining what to go out there and say, I'm curious about the thinking in the El-Sayed camp right now. Here's what he said to Caitlin Collins earlier on CNN.
3: Mike Rogers is an existential threat to the affordability of Michiganders, which is already pretty low. That taking on Donald Trump and holding him accountable for his abuses of power is a critical goal. And that addressing the fact that people deserve health care and housing and good schools is a key goal that we all share. So we're coming together as we need to do to defeat Mike Rogers and defeat Trumpism.
1: So everybody's trying to set expectations on day one. What's the Democratic strategy?
2: I think number one, you heard him say first, Donald Trump. Trump, both nationally and in Michigan, his approval ratings in the mid-30s. That's going to really tank Republican candidates around the country. And that's, you know, I think the first part of the message he's trying to accomplish. The other thing that El-Sayed did yesterday in his speech last night, which I thought was interesting, was he sort of tied his personal story and wrapped himself around the American flag. Not unlike Barack Obama famously did in 2004, saying, only in America is my story possible. El-Sayed talked about he's the son of immigrants. He was able to go to medical school because he's, you know, got that good public school education. Because of those attacks he's going to get, because he's Muslim, because of his name, he is trying to insulate himself from that to say, I'm just like the rest of you. I'm just part of the American fabric like everyone else here in Michigan.
1: Well, the NRSC, which is the Senate Republicans, John, came out with a subtle ad about El-Sayed. Nothing subtle about it. Watch.
4: Abdul Rahman Mohammed El-Sayed, the most radical Senate candidate in America.
5: Pretty damn dangerous.
4: El-Sayed pledged support for the leader of the Muslim Brotherhood, a designated foreign terrorist group.
1: So what's the very clear strategy there?
6: Well, I'm not a strategist for that group, but I would tell you that the clear strategy for Republicans is to make sure, you know, El-Sayed is a very extreme socialist adjacent candidate who believes in Medicare for all. He doesn't believe that there should be a Jewish home state. He doesn't believe, he believes there should be a national gender transition strategy. I mean, these are all very extreme positions.
1: Has he said that there shouldn't be a Jewish home state? I mean, he's certainly not a big fan of Israel. I don't know if he's gone that far.
6: Well, okay, what he said is that you should not have a country whose basis is a religion. And so, yes, he's basically said that. So, but strategy wise, is you want to keep him from expanding his base. He's the extreme candidate who barely won. And you want to come in and introduce Mike Rogers as somebody who is a reasonable person that can appeal to a lot of those center Democrats who think that this guy is, you know, cuckoo for Cocoa Puffs.
1: I mean, saying his whole name like that, laying that out.
6: Well,
1: with
6: I'm
1: all
6: not
1: the
6: a big fan of
1: the,
6: I'm not a big fan of that particular strategy.
1: That, I mean, is that, that's racist and Islamophobic? No,
6: I that's not an ad that you would catch me ever running. But again, at the end of the day, there's a reason why. Like last night, I was watching, you know, and you get, you know, these folks like Chris Saliza and Chuck Todd, who are like the people that follow politics, and they're all like, well, this Michigan was really not on the radar. And now it's going to be the most expensive battleground state in the country. And they're saying that because Democrats did not put forward the safe nominee. They put forward someone who's very extreme. Mm-hmm. And obviously, if he wins, it's going to be a big news for socialists around the country.
1: That sounds like that same thing could be said for Republicans in Texas.
6: I won't disagree with that.
1: John Cornyn would have been the safe nominee, and now there's money spent in that race as well.
6: Yes.
1: At a year when people
6: are
1: frustrated by incumbents and the establishment and are trying to send a middle finger to people in power, whatever party that you're on. But the clear anti...
6: Kevin, we could say middle finger on it.
2: You just can't show it.
1: I was just upset that you weren't watching us last night, but you were watching them, but that's okay. In terms, though, of clearly bringing up his religion, his name, this dark undertones of that. How do you combat that?
2: I think it is what he started to do in that speech last night, really, to show, hey, yes, my name may sound different than most others in the state of Michigan, but his story, the fact that he worked hard, he went to the University of Michigan, went to medical school, served the community as the public health director in Wayne County. Those are the types of things that match a more traditional political resume. Plus, I think the reason he rose in this campaign, started in third place and defeated some, you know, establishment Democratic figures is he is a talented communicator. He was able to motivate this grassroots base of Democrats who are really upset at the establishment, wanted something different. And that's why he rose to the top. And I think that's what's going to drive him to victory.
1: And wearing Schmedium shirts, showing that, that he hits the gym and they may be a more alpha version of some of the Democratic messaging, which hasn't always been in that way as well. Images matter. Meanwhile, Todd Blanche, the current acting attorney general who wants to be the full-time attorney general of the United States, it's not clear if he is going to get there or not. He can only afford to lose two Republicans, assuming that Mitch McConnell doesn't somehow speak in the next few days, much less show up at the Senate. And he's already lost one, Susan Collins out of Maine. Lisa Murkowski, senator from Alaska, has said she's not clear what she's going to do. Unclear also what's going to happen with Bill Cassidy from Louisiana, who is leaving because Trump didn't want him to stay there.
6: Cassidy would be the big worry point. I've watched the senator from Alaska for a long time. If she's a no vote, she comes out early. When she plays this game, she's got a little notepad of things she wants for the state of Alaska, and she's working it out with John Thune. And then the other members of the Senate Republican Conference will be like, we don't get it. We're loyal and we don't get all this giveaway stuff. So Cassidy is a very real deal. The president made some political decisions to get involved in Senate primaries and has retired a few incumbents. Mm-hmm. And so those incumbents don't have a lot of love for this president. And so I do think it's a very real issue. And I think that there's a concern that this was the personal legal advisor to the president of the United States. Now he's the attorney general. And we had that kind of self-dealing fund issue where the president got a tax. So it'll be interesting to see whether or not he can make his case.
1: We're out of time, but yes or no, does he get there?
6: Yes.
1: Does he get there?
2: Yes.
1: Yeah. And by the way, Lisa Murkowski knows leverage just about as good as anybody, 100%. Any senator out for her. I mean, it is pretty good 100%. For getting things back for her constituents. All right, gentlemen, you guys are sticking around. There's more to talk about in our next hour. So thank you both for being here. We are also learning new details about the man arrested at President Trump's golf course right here in Southern California. What federal investigators found inside the man's home. Nick Watt is there next. And later, the mercury soaring across parts of Europe this summer. Some professionals are wondering, can I possibly wear shorts to the office? We hit the streets of London, find out that answer. That's coming up.

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1: Welcome back to The Story As. I'm Alex Michelson. Let's take a look at today's top stories. The U.S. Food and Drug Administration giving the go-ahead for the first mRNA-based flu vaccine. Shot made by Moderna requires less time between selection of the flu strain used and public release of the vaccination. Experts hope it will offer a closer match between the immunity conferred by the drug and the circulating flu strains. The U.S. Senate has confirmed Dr. Erica Schwartz as director of the Centers for Disease Control and Prevention. Schwartz is a former deputy surgeon general and retired U.S. Coast Guard officer. The previous director was removed less than a month into the job after clashing with Health and Human Services Secretary Robert F. Kennedy Jr. Pope Leo is set to visit Peru in November. It'll be his first trip to Latin America as pontiff. The pope served as a missionary, teacher, and bishop for nearly two decades in Peru, where many see him as one of their own. A federal court appearance canceled Wednesday for the man arrested at President Trump's golf club here in Southern California. Our Nick Watt takes us there.
2: Was this man planning to kill the president? The Secret Service now investigating. Janine John Tale from the nearby city of Downey was detained Sunday at Trump National in Palos Verdes, authorities say, with ammunition in his pockets and a loaded gun in his pickup truck. His arrest announced Tuesday while the president was in the air en route to a fundraiser here at the golf club that went off without incident last night. Here's what we know from the L.A. County Sheriff and the FBI. Friday, federal agents spotted a suspicious man wandering on the course wearing an earpiece, taking pictures and video of security preps for the president's visit. Sunday, the man was back, approached federal agents, told them he was with the State Department. A background check revealed a warrant for a previous robbery, and a pat-down revealed a 16-round magazine filled with hollow-tipped rounds in his pocket. In his car, deputies found a loaded pistol, binoculars, and a badge that read, Security Protection Agent. Monday, during a search of Tale's home, law enforcement say they found an illegally modified AR-15-style rifle, a pistol, body armor, more ammunition, and multiple notebooks containing concerning statements, and another badge. There was no immediate indication Tale was plotting to attack Trump, a federal law enforcement source told CNN. The investigation goes on, including a search of Tale's phone in search of an explanation for why he was armed and at that golf club. There is no room for error, said an FBI assistant director, particularly in light of the previous attempts on the president's life. A would-be assassin set up a sniper's nest on the edge of another Trump golf course in Florida in the late summer of 2024. And, of course, that failed attempt in Butler, Pennsylvania, just a few months prior.
3: So far, Tale has pleaded not guilty to four local charges, three of them weapons, one robbery. He is facing one federal weapons charge right now. Of course, more charges could be added. At this point, we just don't yet know whether this was indeed a serious threat to the president or if this was perhaps somebody suffering some kind of mental health crisis. When we get information about those concerning statements in his notebooks, that might shed some light. Nick Watt, CNN, Los Angeles.
1: GOP Congressman Max Miller is vowing to stay in the race for a re-election in Ohio despite his abuse allegations. Find out what House Speaker Mike Johnson is saying about the Miller controversy. His comments ahead.

0: It's been a hot summer in Europe, and that begs the question, is it okay to wear shorts to the office? Our Anna Stewart hit the streets of London to find out.
1: Something's got the city hot and bothered.
2: No.
3: No.
2: No.
4: I feel strongly that that should be allowed.
3: It feels a bit odd. A bit unprofessional.
2: Absolutely.
4: Yeah?
2: Yes, why not?
1: In a heatwave, is it appropriate to wear shorts in the office? There's one way to find out. Welcome to the CNN Catwalk, where the commuters are the models and the judging is ruthless.
5: Tailored shorts, I think this works for the office.
6: We're going to disagree all day.
1: Daniel Johnson is a stylist specialising in menswear. Next up, we have Hayden. Thankfully, only sightseeing today.
6: A little too short
5: Hayden,
6: for the office.
5: Not for the office.
1: Hubert gets a big thumbs up for his Gordon Gekko style, but is he suffering in trousers and socks?
5: Hubert says he is too hot.
6: It's going to be the case for anyone in this heat, is it not?
5: But you'd rather he suffered.
1: For this stylist, the rules are quite simple.
6: No shorts whatsoever.
5: What if they're
6: 100%.
5: Tailored?
6: Not even if they're tailored, I'm afraid. Legs are fun, not for the office.
5: Okay, how about, should you show your toes or not?
6: Not at all.
5: Never show your toes.
1: Fashion is subjective, and on London's famous Savile Row, hemlines are rising.
7: Something like this. This is sort of a mid-thigh kind of short, slightly higher waisted with a pleat.
1: At Cad and Dandy, short sales are up 200% compared to last year.
5: Does it matter how short the shorts are in terms of the workplace?
7: I think so, yes. I think there comes a point. You don't want something that looks like, you know, your dad would wear, you know, on a weekend sort of below the knee. But at the same time, too short is too short.
5: What are the rules for women?
7: I think the general sort of rule of thumb is something elegant, something discreet, something tailored. I'd say as much so for women as for men, something that doesn't come up too high in the leg.
1: But even here, a line is drawn for feet.
5: Should you ever show your toes?
7: I'd probably say no.
5: Well, the verdict is in. It is a yes for tailored shorts, but no's for toes. With temperatures like these, more and more city workers are taking short positions. Anna Stewart, CNN, Savile Row, London.
0: That looked fun. I wear shorts to the office every once in a while. Thanks for watching. The first hour of the story is the next hour starts right now.
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0: I'm Alex Michelson, live in Los Angeles. Coming up, The Story Is, firing back at the president. Abdul El-Sayed responds to Donald Trump's insults and warns of Islamophobia. The Story Is, what is safe to eat? Between a cyclosporiasis outbreak and a salmonella outbreak, grocery stores starting to feel daunting. We'll talk to a doctor about what you should buy and what you shouldn't. And the story is not resigning despite abuse allegations. Republican Max Miller staying in the race for re-election in Ohio. It's the latest in a series of scandals that we will discuss with Democratic Congresswoman Jennifer McClellan coming up. But we begin with the political clock ticking here in the U.S. as Democrats are scrambling to get behind their new U.S. Senate nominee from Michigan. The big question now. Can they repair rifts in the party with less than 3 months until the midterms? Progressive candidate Abdul El-Sayed, stunning the Democratic establishment, beating his more moderate opponent, Congressmember Haley Stevens, in Tuesday's hotly contested primary. It was a very tight race, even though polls show that it would not be. With more than 1.5 million votes cast, El-Sayed winning by only 15,000, less than 15,000 votes. President Trump made some bold claims about the Democratic nominee while speaking in Las Vegas. And surprise, he's not a fan.
9: Abdul El-Sayed, lovely gentleman. He's a man of hate. And now he's going around saying, no, I love everybody. He doesn't love everybody. Put him in office. You're going to find out what he loves. He doesn't love Israel. He doesn't love Jewish people. He hates them. He hates them with a passion that burns in his heart and there's not a frickin' thing he can do about it.
0: El-Sayed will now face former House Republican Mike Rogers in November's Senate race. Earlier, El-Sayed spoke with CNN's Caitlin Collins. She asks about his stance on the U.S. providing military funds to Israel, as well as his response to the president's attacks against him.
2: I'm opposed to unconditional military aid for any country. If you ask yourself about safety of people who pray differently, you heard what Donald Trump was saying about people like me. What do you think he was trying to highlight? He was trying to highlight aspects of my name and my faith in what is a play toward a kind of Islamophobia that I think none of us really want. So look, I understand what it's like to be made to feel unsafe. And so our responsibility is to take him on so that we have a politics that embraces all people, whether you're Jewish or you're Muslim or you're Christian or you're Hindu or you're Sikh or you don't pray at all. You deserve to feel safe in this country. You deserve to feel safe in the Democratic Party. I'm committed to that. But I do think that we need to be very clear about differentiating between that and the interests of a foreign government.
0: Now, questions still surround embattled Republican Congressman Max Miller's future as he vows to continue his campaign for re-election in Ohio. In a phone call with CNN on Wednesday, Miller reiterated that he is not dropping out despite abuse allegations, which he has denied. The Speaker of the House, Mike Johnson, commenting on the Miller controversy for the first time during this interview with Politico.
10: Will you tell him to drop out?
11: No, I will tell Max what I tell everyone. These are serious allegations. I'm the father of two daughters who work in Capitol Hill. I mean, the allegations are serious. I think Max is taking them seriously. I think our colleagues are. But again, we have to allow this process to play out.
0: Miller's ex-wife, Emily Moreno, has accused him of holding a gun to her head and breaking the collarbone of his toddler daughter. She is the daughter of Ohio Republican Senator Bernie Moreno. On Wednesday, he slammed Miller's media appearances, including one here on CNN, for causing more harm to his daughter.
12: By having this all out in the public like this, she's reliving that emotional abuse on steroids. And so to watch this media tour that he feels he needs to do for my daughter, it's gut-wrenching. Nobody likes somebody to call them you have mental problems, which, by the way, is categorically false.
0: The future is unclear for Republicans in North Carolina's competitive 11th congressional district after Representative Chuck Edwards announced that he is abandoning his reelection bid. That move comes after an ethics panel found substantial evidence that Edwards repeatedly made unwanted advances towards two female staffers. Republican leaders are expected to meet next week to choose a replacement to be on the ballot in November. Democratic candidate Jamie Ager says a new Republican opponent will not change his campaign. Absentee voting begins there in less than a month. Joining me now is Congresswoman Jennifer McClellan. She is a Democrat representing Virginia's 4th Congressional District, visiting us here in Los Angeles. Welcome back to The Story Is. Great to have you in the House.
13: Thank you. Good to be here.
0: So not a great week for some of your Republican colleagues here. What do you make of what is going on with Max Miller right now? Should he not run for reelection?
13: I mean, I think that he shouldn't, and frankly, I think he should resign. I think these are very serious allegations that show a lack of judgment. And if I were him, I would probably focus on my family right now and trying to repair some of the rifts in that family. But that doesn't appear to be what he wants to do. So we'll just have to defeat him in November.
0: I mean, he says that these allegations have not been proven. He has not been charged with a crime. And he wants to send a message to his daughter that he fights for his name and finishes the job.
13: So maybe he should fight for his name by fighting the allegations as a private citizen and taking care of his family and not dragging this mess and his family and his daughter through the public, including releasing nude photos of her in a Dropbox, whether by mistake or not. I think
0: something his lawyer says that he did and apologized for him was a mistake.
13: But yeah. It may be a mistake. But I think the point is he is dragging his family through the mud publicly, and that is hurting his daughter. And I think that he needs to focus on fixing that and healing his family.
0: Meanwhile, big moment for Democratic politics with Abdul El Sayed becoming the Democratic nominee in Michigan. running against the establishment. I mean, the incumbent governor of Michigan, the incumbent senator from Michigan, the former Democratic senator from Michigan, all backing Haley Stevens, colleague in the House, and she didn't win. What do you think is the message that Democratic voters are sending Democratic lawmakers right now?
13: Well, I think it's important first to know that they both had a lot of voters that came out and supported them. They both presented a case of what they were going to do to address the cost of living crisis, what they were going to do to fight for the people of Michigan and the American people and fight back against Donald Trump. That's what voters want. And they chose in Michigan the candidate that they think is best positioned to do that. And now it's time for Democrats in Michigan, like we have seen them do today, to come together to focus on what really matters in the midterms, and that is taking back the House and the Senate.
0: Do you agree with him on Israel, that basically we shouldn't fund any military operations for them, shouldn't fund the Iron Dome, shouldn't fund anything that they're doing?
13: You know, I think that we need to make sure that we are supporting our national security interests here and abroad, and obviously making sure that we have the Middle East on a path to peace, which it is not now. But first, we need to get out of this forever war in Iran that the president stumbled into with no clear goals, with no clear end game. And we need to address the needs of the American people who are hurting right now in a cost of living crisis that this war has made worse.
0: So is that some funding for Israel's military?
13: You know, I think we need to look at the whole picture of what we need to do to have peace in the Middle East that is sustainable and to address the needs of the American people.
0: AI, such a big issue right now, something Congress is grappling. We've had an interesting story just in the last day or so from Meta that their AI went rogue and attacked another company. Jacob Ward, who's CNN's contributor, explained some of this when he joined us live last hour. Listen.
10: It's supposed to be able to be inventive. It's supposed to surprise you with how efficient it is at getting things done. And so no real surprise here that in an environment where all the safeguards are turned off, which is how they do these hacking tests, it gets real scary real quick, begins impersonating people, attacks individuals, attacks companies.
0: This may be the most important issue of our time. Where is Congress on regulating this? And do you feel like your colleagues understand this?
13: We are several years behind, frankly. I remember in 2018 at a conference hearing about the capabilities of AI that could be coming and thinking then none of our systems are prepared for this. And Congress didn't have, the House didn't have its first hearing on AI until 2023. When we had a hearing, the Energy and Commerce Committee, with some CEOs, what keeps me up at night is what a 23-year-old CEO said, where he said, Congress needs to make sure that human beings control AI and not the other way around. To hear a CEO of an AI company say that terrified me. And these examples of AI going rogue, we need to make sure that we understand how these tools can be used both for good and for harm, and that we are strengthening our systems to mitigate the damage that they can do and prevent the damage that they can do. And Congress is behind right now.
0: So where does it go from here? And is there a bipartisan path to actually pass some legislation?
13: I think there is. I mean, we're working on legislation. There is bipartisan legislation in the works right now on the development of AI. But I think the point is we need to not have just an AI policy. Every single committee, every issue, every system needs to look at how are we going to deal with the impact that AI is going to have on every system in America, from education to national security.
0: It's such a big issue. It is scary to think at how slow Congress sometimes moves on everything and how fast AI is moving every single day.
13: And we cannot wait. We cannot wait anymore. We've got to get a handle on it now.
0: Yeah. Jennifer McClellan, thanks for paying us a visit.
13: Thank
0: we appreciate
13: you.
0: It.
13: Thank you.
0: Iran is reporting progress in talks with Oman over the Strait of Hormuz, saying the two sides are close to finalizing a proposed framework. Iran's foreign ministry says the two countries have now agreed on the geographical coordinates of a proposed safe shipping route for commercial vehicles. The two sides have been negotiating over the past 2 months. A senior Gulf official says there is a 50-50 chance that Iran and Oman will be able to reach a deal by Friday. Iran insists the talks with Oman are strictly bilateral, denying current negotiations are happening at all with the United States. Still, the vice president of the United States, J.D. Vance, said negotiations will, quote, take some time.
14: If they want to make me own the effort to try to bring this war to a successful conclusion, I'm happy to let them make me own it. I am absolutely trying to do that. But to your point, that sometimes requires one step forward, two steps back. We're kind of in the middle of the game, and I think people are trying to prejudge exactly how this is going to go. I can tell you with confidence it's going to go in a place that is good for the United States of America.
0: London's Metropolitan Police say a 47-year-old woman is in custody, suspected of stabbing four men in the city's famous Covent Garden shopping district on Wednesday. Investigators say that they believe the stabbings were part of a mental health-related incident. Two victims were released from the hospital. Two other remain under care with apparently non-life-threatening wounds. Access to guns and other weapons is strictly controlled in the UK, but knife crimes are a problem. UK officials recorded more than 48,000 such offenses in the 12 months leading up to this past March. Fewer than 1% of those were homicide. Obviously, much harder to kill somebody with a knife than it is with a gun. A major security operation is underway in Mexico after a social media influencer was shot dead during a live stream. That person streaming outside a fast food restaurant on Tuesday when authorities say he was shot by two people on a motorcycle. Investigators are trying to figure out if the attack is related to social media posts referencing a criminal group. Mexico's president called it tragic homicide and is demanding those responsible be arrested. CNN's Isabel Rosales has more.
15: This is 23-year-old Cesar Gastelum, streaming live on the social media platform TikTok with two friends. They're all dressed as delivery drivers outside a fast food chain for what seems like a benign prank. Seconds later, this motorcycle stops near the group. The shooting took place in Culiacán, the capital of Mexico's Sinaloa state. Authorities there say Gastelum was killed in the incident and that a large police operation is underway. Gastelum had nearly 600,000 followers on TikTok and was known mostly for his comedy videos. Fellow social media star Alejandro Fierro was one of the two friends with Gastelum when he was shot. He'd been posting on his own Instagram ahead of the live stream and was among the first to pay tribute to Gastelum. In a powerful message, he said he couldn't make sense of it and was heartbroken. Gastelum's case is not unique in Mexico. Little over a year ago, another influencer, Valeria Marquez, was also live streaming when a man entered her beauty salon, shooting and killing her live on social media moments later. Authorities said at a press conference they believe her murder was possibly linked to Ramon Angel Alvarez, known as El R1, who was arrested last week in an unrelated drug case. He's the leader of Los R's, a criminal group linked to the Jalisco New Generation cartel. Mexico's attorney general's office said he has an attorney and has not been charged in connection with the murder. It's unknown if the cartels are behind Gastelum's assassination. Multiple groups are extremely active in Sinaloa. The actual perpetrators, and if applicable, the mastermind, must be arrested. And the reason behind this tragic homicide must be uncovered. Isabel Rosales, CNN.
0: Let's talk soccer or football, depending on your persuasion. FIFA's president, Gianni Infantino, getting a big boost of support in his effort to remain in power after his short-lived and highly controversial plan to sell off commercial and operational rights to the World Cup, which set off outrage across global football associations, especially in Europe. All that prompted a crisis meeting in Morocco. But now, according to a newly released statement, Infantino has retained the backing of FIFA's Secretary General and other members of FIFA management. The statement also acknowledged that mistakes were made. Infantino is up for re-election early next year, but former Portuguese star Luis Figo says he must go. In an oratorio, Figo called Infantino's conduct the lowest and most deceitful he has ever witnessed. He wrote, quote, "If the scheme was a no-brainer, why not be honest about the fact that it was going to give you a $30 million a year job at the end of it." Meanwhile, the breakout star and sentimental favorite of this past World Cup received a huge welcome from his new club, Cape Verde goalkeeper Bozinha, who allowed zero goals from eventual champion Spain. made his debut in Santiago, Chile. He'll be playing for Colo-Colo, which is considered Chile's biggest club. The 40-year-old Vozinha signed a six-month contract. The cyclospora outbreak linked to lettuce is spreading even further. Just ahead, we'll update you on the illness affecting thousands of people. A doctor will join us live, tell us what you need to know, what you don't, and all that misinformation you may be seeing online. Stay with us.

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1: Health officials say the outbreak linked to the Cyclospora parasite here in the U.S. has now spread to at least 15 states. Shredded lettuce is linked to many of the infections, causing stomach pain and diarrhea that can last for weeks. In some cases, though, no cause could be identified. The CDC has recorded more than 6,000 cases. Nearly 300 people have been hospitalized, and two deaths are attributed to the outbreak. Dr. Jorge Rodriguez is an internal medicine specialist and gastroenterologist joining us live from Palm Springs, California, where it was only 106 degrees today. Welcome to The Story Is for the first time.
2: Thank you. Downright chilly today.
1: That is chilly in summer in Palm Springs. Let's talk about this Cyclospora outbreak, because I've heard from a lot of folks that maybe are not huge news consumers, a lot of fear about lettuce. They don't know what to do. Should they buy lettuce? Should they avoid lettuce? If they see lettuce at a restaurant, should they not eat it? What should people do?
2: Well, here's the thing. First of all, this is not a bacteria. It's something called a protozoa, which is a little bit more difficult to treat. And a lot of the epidemic, if you want to call it that, has been traced back to certain lettuce, but not all of it. So the truth is, if you're going to avoid lettuce, you have to avoid raspberries, you have to avoid basil, you have to avoid a lot of things. And quite honestly, I don't eat bagged salads anymore, at least this summer. But one thing that you can do, if you're going to have produce, all right, washing it does not get rid of the Cyclospora. You actually have to cook it. So all I can tell you is to be careful, because not all of it is coming from lettuce. So, you just have to choose your battles and see what it is that you feel healthy, or comfortable doing.
1: But most people should feel comfortable, like, eating fruit, right?
2: Yeah, it hasn't really been found in fruit. Anything that has a thick skin like fruit, as opposed to a lettucey, vegetable, yeah, is usually safer than not.
1: Okay. Meanwhile, we get news of a salmonella outbreak that largely involved Chipotles in the Minnesota area. Information says it's localized, but seems they're not sure. Chipotle pulls jalapenos from some restaurants as health officials investigate the salmonella outbreak. The CNN reporting also goes on to say that it's not just Chipotles. Based on all the evidence so far, the food that made people sick was served at other restaurants as well. Should we be avoiding jalapenos too?
2: You know what? You can't really avoid any one specific food. Salmonella usually comes, actually, as disgusting as it can sound, from poor hygiene of people that might be handling the food or preparing, the produce. So they might trace it in one, restaurant to jalapenos. But the truth is, it can be in anything. So we can't live in a bubble. The good thing about salmonella is that it usually is self-limiting, as opposed to, Cyclospora, which can last for weeks, if not months.
1: One last headline while we've got you. The FDA approving the first mRNA-based flu vaccine. What does that mean, and how could that actually make all of us healthier?
2: Well, it's going to make all of us healthier because Moderna, which is the company that's producing this vaccine, did a study last year on 40,000 people who got the vaccine, and they were 20.

0: 27% less likely to get the flu or a severe flu. I think it's a much better vaccine. A lot of people are afraid of mRNA for no reason, because all it basically is doing is giving your body instructions on what to fight, as opposed to actually giving your body a live or, you know, a dead virus or bacteria. So I think it's going to be a really good thing, and it should be rolled out, according to what I read, this fall. To help protect us all. It
1: can be produced much faster, right? Part of the problem with the flu vaccine is you're dealing with last season's flu, which may or may not actually apply. This is dealing more with this season's flu, right?
0: Absolutely. So, you know, it's a win-win. You know, it's a lot more accurate. It's a lot quicker to be able to supply it, and it's safer, and it also produces a lot better outcome.
1: Some good news to end on after we can't eat lettuce or jalapenos. No, that's not, that wasn't the takeaway. Jorge Rodriguez joining us for the first time here. Thanks so much for your insights. Appreciate it. The U.S. government has refunded more than half of the tariffs it owes to American corporations. Court records show that the Trump administration has paid back some $100 billion. That's billion with a B. Since the Supreme Court struck down its Liberation Day duties. Apple says it received $2.2 billion in the past quarter. Amazon got back $600 million. And Nike recovered $300 million. About $66 billion more still on the way. Consumers, meanwhile, are stuck. The Tax Foundation said the levies cost households an average of $1,000 a year. But the government rebates go only to those who paid the tariffs directly, not the consumers who paid indirectly. So Apple gets more money. My political panel back after the break. We'll take a closer look at Republican Congressman Max Miller's defiant comments as he faces abuse claims, and some really interesting comments late tonight from the Vice President of the United States about education. When we come back.

0: Welcome back. The story is, I'm Alex Michelson. Let's take a look at today's top stories. The Senate has confirmed Dr. Erica Schwartz as director of the Centers for Disease Control and Prevention. Schwartz is a former deputy surgeon general and retired U.S. Coast Guard officer. Previous director was removed less than a month into the job after clashing with Health and Human Services Secretary Robert F. Kennedy Jr. Michigan's Democratic nominee for the U.S. Senate says he is ready to take on Donald Trump after attacks on his character on Wednesday. The president accuses Abdul El-Sayed of hating Jews and Israel. Other Republican groups have targeted El-Sayed's race and religious beliefs. Speaking with CNN, El-Sayed said everyone deserves to feel safe and he wants politics to embrace all backgrounds. Republican Congressman Max Miller is standing his ground amid allegations of abuse from his ex-wife. Miller denies any wrongdoing. He's vowed to continue his campaign pre-election in Ohio, telling CNN he's not going anywhere. Let's bring back our panel, Kevin Liao, Democratic strategist and principal at Front Runner Strategies, and John Fleischman is a political strategist and former executive director of the California Republican Party. Welcome back, guys. All right, as the Republican here, let's start with you. Max Miller, his ex-wife, whose father is Bernie Moreno, the senator from Ohio, accuses Max Miller of abusing her, of throwing scalding water at her, of putting a gun in her head, of child abuse, of releasing pictures of their daughter. He denies all of it, although the picture was released, he says, accidentally. What do you make of his strategy to fight on?
1: So the first thing I would tell you is I call it the phenomena of the pin. Once you have that congressional pin on, you never want to take it off. So I think his strategy is, I'm going to hold on for dear life and try to win this seat. And if it doesn't work out, it won't be because I didn't try. The victim of all this becomes, of course, Congress, the Republican Party, and probably worst of all would be his ex-wife and their child who have to go through this. You have a right in a court of law to be presumed innocent until proven guilty. But in the court of politics, that guy should not be running for office, and we should have swapped out. And my biggest fear is that he might have gotten some back channel permission from the Trump White House to you just stay in that race. And I think it's a mistake.
0: Does it make it hard? Do you think he can win? It's incredibly hard.
1: What do you think it means when you turn on your television and the senior Republican U.S. senator from your state is looking on the television and saying that guy needs psychological help? He shouldn't be in Congress. I mean, I have no idea how the guy that's a pretty Republican seat, and I think we'll probably lose it.
0: I remember, though, a few weeks before the 2016 election, when there was a video released of the presidential candidate for the Republicans who said that it was okay to grab women by the private parts and laughed about it. And then he got elected president a couple weeks later.
1: I don't think he can make an analogy between Miller and the phenomena of Donald Trump.
2: But I do think the Trump era has given a permission structure to folks like this. It's deny, deny, deny, fight every allegation. And, you know, for Trump, he's survived it. For others, less successfully.
1: Do you know the story of the Music Man? This is what I learned about this guy. Is when he was an advance guy for Trump, he was called the Music Man because he knew exactly what songs to put on the music to make Trump happy. So Trump's probably thinking, hey, we got to keep the Music Man around.
0: But in some ways, could Trump and the Republicans be sort of hurt by Trump's own strategy?
1: Oh, of course.
0: The message being 100%. That you never, ever, ever, ever, ever say that you're wrong about anything. And the worst thing that anybody in his team could do this week is Jeanine Pirro basically admitting the truth.
1: Right.
0: Potentially could be fired for saying the truth because it is worse to keep up the lie. And so is that maybe the lesson that he learned from all this?
1: Well, like I said, I think that the guy doesn't want to leave Congress anyway, and it doesn't take much encouragement to say, stick this out, right? And we don't know that happened publicly, but, you know, when you did see the president's statements about Miller, he was not saying, I'm shocked, I'm disappointed, he shouldn't run. Quite the opposite. I hope it works out for him.
0: Right. Meanwhile, his vice president of the United States, J.D. Vance, was on with Laura Ingraham on Fox News Channel, and it was interesting. The comments that this Yale-educated lawyer made about higher education in America.
3: The base of the Democratic Party today is downwardly mobile, hyper-progressive, well-educated people. People, I think, who were sold a bill of goods by universities have a lot of debt, but not a good job to show for it.
0: Does he have a point, Kevin?
2: I'm not sure, I agree with the sort of premise of his argument, though we look at higher education nowadays, especially with AI coming. Those degrees in engineering, computer science, we long thought were recession-proof. You'd always get a good high-paying job. Now with AI, it's doing a lot of that programming work that we thought those degrees would you know, get you those positions. And, you know, maybe we do have to look at the full scope of higher education. Is it achieving what we sold to generations of kids?
0: But does he also kind of have a point on this idea of, you think about this current generation who were raised during COVID and had to deal with the effects of that, which was not helpful, then go to higher education, which is very expensive, are now deeply in debt. The job market, especially for entry-level jobs, is not great. And you think about it, maybe it makes sense that they say, this system is rigged against me, let's burn it down, because some of the folks who are most democratic socialists are people with young people with college degrees.
2: Yeah. Yeah. I mean, folks who grew up my generation and younger, they've never seen the system work for them. They've seen the wealthy keep accumulating more and more. Hell, we have a trillionaire now in this country. And they're barely getting by, or their degrees aren't getting them what they thought that it would.
0: Do you think it's time to sort of rethink the way we do college?
1: I mean, we've had this system where everyone's been kind of told, you have a right and you should all be going to college. And then they make basically free money available to everybody. Well, it's the market system. Every university keeps upping their tuitions because everyone can sign a document and get handed money. And so the degrees get more and more expensive and everybody comes out in debt. And then I think it was on Pew Research that I saw that like 60% of college graduates are in jobs that are, they call it underjobbed, meaning that you're in a job that is nowhere near what you've been trained to do because it's the only job you could get. Mm-hmm. And so, yeah, I think the vice president is bringing up a very good point that we really need to rethink about how education is done in America because people aren't learning the skills they need. I guess they're learning how to be socialists.
0: Well, I mean, to think about that, though, in terms of the politics of this moment and how all of that affects it for you as a Democratic strategist who has worked on campaigns and campaigns, especially that have skewed left. How do you see the generational divide right now? And how is that part of the way you think about strategy?
2: Yeah. I mean, you've got to speak to the anxieties that people of different generations have. And so if you're coming out of college and Meta and OpenAI are hiring less and less people because they have AI to do those jobs, then you've got to kind of come up with those bigger, bolder solutions. Maybe the idea of getting healthcare from your employer that we've had for generations in this country isn't a reality for these folks. Mm. And this is where ideas like Medicare for All, where you live in this country, you get some basic level of health care, does resonate with those folks.
1: Yeah. Free stuff. Like I said, it's the socialism. Somebody's got to pay for Medicare for All while we deal with a $40 trillion debt, my friend.
0: Maybe the AI companies. It seems like they got some money.
1: Well, I think the president's on his way to making sure that the federal government owns a big chunk of one of those companies.
0: Yeah. It'll be interesting to see what happens on that front. John, Kevin, thank you so much. Nice job on show number one here
2: thank
0: on
2: you.
0: The Story Is. Great to have you with us. And thank you for watching The Story Is. For our international viewers, World Sport is next. For our viewers in North America, we'll be right back with a really interesting story about the pillow guy.

0: Triple Threat, Tuesday, August 25th at 8.
1: MyPillow founder and President Trump loyalist Mike Lindell has announced that he is stepping down as CEO of his company. He wants to focus on his bid for governor of Minnesota with 1 week to go until the critical primary. Ardoni O'Sullivan recently caught up with him.
2: It's like we're going in to meet Willy Wonka.
3: Good to see you.
4: Tell you what Steve Bannon just called you. What did he call me this time?
2: I've come to Minnesota to meet MyPillow founder Mike Lindell at his pillow factory.
4: So this is our outlet store.
2: Today, Lindell is perhaps better known as a prolific election conspiracy theorist.
3: I'm dreaming of free and fair election.
2: Now the MyPillow man is running for governor of Minnesota.
4: And there it is, huh? People can be coming up, picking up governor signs, yeah.
5: Dominion's going to sue Mike Lindell.
2: I first met Mike Lindell 5 years ago at his so-called Cyber Symposium, an event he organized where he said he would prove that the 2020 election was stolen by China.
6: If you're correct, if you have that evidence...
4: No, just forget about the evidence. If I'm right that China took our country right now, do you care? Would that bother you?
6: But you have to show the proof for it.
4: No,
6: right?
2: The proof never materialized, but Lindell is still fixated on election conspiracy theories and is a firm fixture in the MAGA media universe.
7: Mike Lindell, you're from the factory floor today.
4: We're having our big factory sale, but in a little bit, CNN's coming here. We're getting set up. Your old pal Donny's coming in from Ireland.
7: Donny the dirtbag.
2: Staff from his streaming channel, Lindell TV, are now even part of the White House press corps.
8: Will you guys also consider releasing the president's fitness plan? He actually looks healthier than ever before.
9: I can confirm the president is in very good shape.
2: Lindell's loyalty to Trump has paid off. The president endorsed him for governor ahead of the Minnesota Republican primary. But before Trump's endorsement, the Minnesota GOP had already backed a candidate for governor, and it was not Mike Lindell.
3: Obviously, it complicates things when the leader of your party nationally is endorsing a different candidate than the one the state party has chosen here. Puts you in an awkward spot.
10: Yes, it did. But that's okay. That's politics. We're always in awkward spots. Our endorsed candidate is Kendall Qualls, a very high-quality individual with a great background.
3: But Mike Lindell seems to be leading in the polls right now.
10: Depends on which poll you look at and so on. But Mike Lindell is certainly a player, certainly after he got the endorsement from President Trump.
11: Good, sir.
4: Hi, thank you.
11: Mike, it's such a pleasure. I am such a huge fan.
8: I'm praying for you.
4: Hi, thank you.
11: 1, 2, 3.
4: You never got a picture from CNN, did you?
10: No, he didn't.
4: That's 5 years later, don't he?
3: For people who might say, you know what, Mike seems like a good guy, but I'm worried that if he becomes governor, he's just going to be worried about all this election stuff.
4: Right, and that's a good question you got, Noni. Well, you've gotten better after 5 years. What is going on? This is the honest to God truth. No matter if I would win, someone else would win, I always question anything done with the electronic voting machine.
3: If you don't win, are you going to say this was rigged,
4: no,
3: this was stolen?
4: No, this is what I'm trying to tell you. But you know, see, I still see you don't listen even after five
3: no,
4: years.
3: No, I'm listening, but listen, I think that, to that's
4: what
3: the
4: I'm
3: question.
4: Saying. What I'm saying question. Is this. We have, not just in Minnesota, we have now the technology and we've gotten the word out.
3: But election officials all over the country say, but we have audits. We
4: no,
3: verify
4: no, they
3: votes,
4: don't. So they don't. And this is where you're wrong.
2: Even after the voting technology company Smartmatic won a defamation case against Lindell, he's still convinced of the conspiracy theories about the company and about voting machines in general.
4: Donald Trump was winning the election by a landslide. And then, of course, all these deviations pop up. My teams were down there when they tested the Dominion machine.
2: Some of Lindell's supporters share his concerns about elections.
3: Why would Mike Lindell make a good governor of Minnesota?
12: Because he would take care of the machine, get rid of it, go to election integrity, gold standard, paper ballot, hand count.
2: If Americans have learned anything from the politics of the past decade, it's to not rule anyone out.
3: 10 years ago, people laughed at and said, Trump could never be president. Now, in Minnesota, you got a millionaire that people laugh at, say he's absurd, that this guy could never be governor.
4: Only 1488. I can't believe I'm even saying that.
3: Can you understand the appeal of Mike Lindell?
10: Oh, certainly I can. I mean, I said the comparison with Trump is a very good one. And here he is president for the second time. So anything is possible in politics.
3: So if Mike Lindell wins the primary, you'll get behind Mike Lindell?
10: Of course we will. That's what the party does.
2: It's easy to forget that before he was an election conspiracy theorist, here in Minnesota, Mike Lindell was known as a success story.
3: Do you have a MyPillow?
10: I actually do.
3: Yeah, you sleep in a MyPillow?
10: More than one.
3: you like them?
10: Yes, they're very good.
3: Do you think you can beat Senator Klobuchar?
4: Yeah, absolutely.
3: Really?
4: Absolutely. I'm the only one that can beat her.
3: Will
4: Minnesota
3: you debate her?
4: Wants to be, of course. You know me. Bring it on, Amy. Are you kidding? I'd love to debate her every day.
2: Donny O'Sullivan, CNN, Minnesota.
1: That debate would be something to watch. We'll be right back with a look at the top stories to watch in the day.

Here are the stories we're tracking for the day ahead. Voters in Tennessee will head to the polls for primaries. We're closely watching the governor's race there. But this election also marks the first test for the state's new congressional map, which was drawn after the Supreme Court's decision to weaken the Voting Rights Act. U.S. Senate panel will vote in the coming day on whether to hold Dr. Anthony Fauci in contempt of Congress. The former top government scientist invokes his Fifth Amendment right to not self-incriminate more than 100 times, depriving Republicans of any new opportunity to prosecute him for perjury. In the next hour, a European Parliament committee begins an extraordinary meeting about the migrant crisis in the Spanish enclave. More than 70,000 migrants stormed the Ceuta from Morocco last week. More later went back home, but at least 72 of them died, and some are still unaccounted for. Thanks for watching The Story Is. I'm Alex Michelson. See you tomorrow.

0: Triple Threat, Tuesday, August 25th at 8.
1: Tonight, Republican Congressman Max Miller is defiant in the face of a growing chorus of calls for him to step down. And some of those calls are coming from inside the building, the Capitol, the Republican side. John Berman here in for Anderson. A reach by phone today, Congressman Miller said, quote, "I'm not going anywhere," indicating that he is staying in his reelection race despite domestic abuse allegations against him, allegations that he denies. Congressman Miller's interview with Jake Tapper continues to reverberate around the halls of Congress across the country and throughout Miller's district in Ohio. We're going to play just one exchange from this 23-minute discussion.
2: There is a police report from the suspected child abuse incident in February involving your daughter, and that report details that the child protection team says that your child had a right clavicle fracture and, quote, a bruise that accompanies the injury that appears to be in a handprint and appears to have been inflicted, unquote. Now, your ex-wife stated to police that your child told her in the days leading up to the discovery of the injury, quote, "Daddy, kill you." And your ex-wife also said your child had said, "Daddy angry and daddy's house is scary." Now, according to your wife, your daughter articulated these statements to Children and Family Services. So can you explain why your child may have said those things?
3: Jake, I wish you could talk to my beautiful baby girl. She can't string together sentences like that. She's 2.5 years old. She doesn't have the ability to articulate any of what you just said. That is an entire fabrication of the truth. I have actual video, actual documentation.
2: But didn't you just tell me that
3: through two investigations,
2: you just told me that she had said that she was scared to go to mommy's house?
3: She is, and I have video of it.
2: But now you're saying that she's not capable of saying, "Daddy, kill you"? I mean, it seems like she's either able to say one but not the other. That doesn't make sense.
1: That one Republican aide on Capitol Hill, in reaction to Miller's interview, texted, quote, "I had a feeling this wouldn't go well for him, but it's actually much worse than bad. Epic disaster." That was a Republican. So was this. A GOP strategist texted, quote, "I mean, what the absolute F was that?" Late today, Miller's former father-in-law, Republican Senator Bernie Moreno, who has already called for Miller to step down, had this to say.
4: "I wish he cared about figuring out how to solve his family issues as much as he cares about his political career. This has obviously been atrocious. Someday we're all going to have to explain this to the little girl, what happened. Hopefully she understands that it had nothing to do with her. My daughter's completely focused on being a mom. And if you know anybody that's ever been through any abuse situation, it's not just the physical abuse, it's the mental abuse. And by having this all out in the public like this, she's reliving that emotional abuse on steroids. And so to watch this media tour that he feels he needs to do for my daughter, it's gut-wrenching."
1: And late tonight, another Republican senator is calling for Miller to resign. Katie Britt from Alabama telling the news site Semaphore, quote, "When you watch those interviews, if you have ever had anyone in your life that has experienced abuse, they were eerie." Now, all that, but Speaker of the House Mike Johnson finally broke his silence on the Miller saga in an interview released today by Politico. His message: let the just-launched House ethics investigation into Miller play out.
5: "We don't take disciplinary action against members for allegations. He is vehemently denying this. It's, in his own words, a nasty divorce proceeding, and it's gotten ugly and it's gotten public. But he's saying the same things privately to members that he is publicly, that he denies all this and he thinks it's a hit job on him."
6: Will you tell him to drop out?
5: "No, I will tell Max what I tell everyone. These are serious allegations. I'm the father of two daughters who work in Capitol Hill. I mean, the allegations are serious. I think Max is taking them seriously. I think our colleagues are. But again, we have to allow this process to play out. It's just begun."
6: I mean, the president called him. Max Miller said this, that the president called him and told him, you know, things aren't looking good for you.
5: "Well, I mean, they don't look good right now, of course. But again, like, what should a speaker do in this case? I mean, I call out alarming behavior. I try to work every day on decorum and on the, you know, ethics of the House. We have a very active and engaged ethics committee. They've done more work than they need to. I wish it wasn't necessary, but there's been a lot in this Congress on both sides of the aisle."
1: A full investigation by the House Ethics Committee can take months or even years, long past the deadline of Monday, August 10th, to put anyone else's name on the ballot for November's election other than Max Miller. Now, another Republican congressman, Chuck Edwards from North Carolina, was investigated by the House Ethics Committee starting in late April for allegations of sexual harassment, allegations that he denies. That committee just released their report this week, finding that he repeatedly made unwanted advances toward two of his female staffers. The committee recommended that he be censured. Today, he announced he was abandoning his reelection bid in a very competitive district. He posted, quote, "After much prayer and reflection, I've decided to withdraw from my reelection campaign. I will complete my current term." There is a third House Republican, Corey Mills of Florida, who is facing disturbing allegations and a health ethics investigation in part for allegedly assaulting one woman and threatening to disseminate sexually explicit videos and images of another woman. Now, Mills denies any wrongdoing. He has a primary just a few weeks away. All of this does have anxiety rising in the Republican Party for fears that they could lose seats because of mounting scandals, and they could maybe potentially lose control of the House. Let's start with CNN's Manu Raju on Capitol Hill. Manu, what are you hearing from Republicans? How many are saying what Katie Britt is saying, that Max Miller should resign?
7: Well, frankly, John, not many. In fact, perhaps one big reason why is that the House has not been in session for the last couple of weeks, and a lot of House members simply have not been posed the question because they're back home in their districts or they're campaigning or they're on vacation. And the Speaker of the House breaking his silence there, saying that the ethics process should play out. That ethics process, meaning the House Ethics Committee investigation, could take months, could take longer than months. Who knows if Max Miller will still be a member of Congress by the time that that wraps up. And then on the other side of the Capitol, senators rarely weigh in on members' issues involving members of the House. Oftentimes, they steer clear of it. Some of them decided to do so, like Katie Britt today. Others have joined calls for resignation. Others simply are not following the issue, at least they say they aren't. And one of them, Senator Majority Leader John Thune, went a little further today than he did yesterday when I asked Thune about whether he agrees with Senator Bernie Moreno that it's time for Max Miller to resign. He initially called it a family matter, something up for House members, and that House members to deal with their own voters. But then he went on today to say that there's a lot of speculation and swirl, and this unpleasantness probably could end, and suggesting that mean resignation. He didn't go as far as calling for resignation there. But, John, you're seeing a lot of members dealing with it in a lot of different ways. But one thing is clear. There is a lot of concern that if Miller stays in this race, which he told me today that he absolutely will, that they could lose a seat that had been reliably Republican for quite some time.
1: Separately, Manu, what is the status of the nomination of Todd Blanche to become Attorney General? Senator Susan Collins of Maine, a Republican, has already said she is a no vote. Where do some other, perhaps, senators on the fence sit?
7: Yeah, there are two Republican senators that we are watching very, very closely, because if they vote no, that is the end of Todd Blanche's nomination to be the next Attorney General of the United States. Those two Republican senators, Bill Cassidy, Lisa Murkowski, they met behind closed doors in a small office in the basement of the Capitol earlier this evening for more than an hour. I was outside that meeting. They eventually came out. They refused to comment at all, not saying one way or the other where they were leaning, what they were concerned about, what they were torn over. But there are a variety of issues that they have raised in the past over the Justice Department, over Todd Blanche's stewardship of it. The question will be, Lisa Murkowski, someone who is known to break with the president not so infrequently. She has done so repeatedly. Will she do so here? And Bill Cassidy, someone who President Trump, of course, endorsed his primary foe earlier this year. That primary foe defeated Bill Cassidy. Cassidy returned to the United States Senate, has broken with the president on some issues, but also, John, he has fallen in line after pressure from this White House, even after losing his primary campaign. So a lot is on the line here. We expect a vote before the end of the week. And just moments ago, I asked John Thune if he's confident he has the votes, and he wouldn't say so. John.
1: All right. That's interesting. Manu Raju on the Hill tonight. Work in the senators there. Thank you very much. I want to bring former Special Assistant to President George W. Bush, Scott Jennings, and Executive Committee Chair of the New York State Democratic Committee, Christine Quinn. Thank you both so much for being here tonight. You know, Scott, last night, you know, we were talking about Max Miller, and you said you think, frankly, the people of Ohio could get a better candidate at this point than Max Miller. So why then the response from Mike Johnson? Why not come out and say something more definitive and just lean on the House Ethics Committee. I've heard that, you know, John Boehner, when he was Speaker, Pat Ryan, when he was Speaker, Paul Ryan, excuse me, when he was Speaker, that they would have come out more strongly than he did.
8: Well, I think Speaker Johnson is an institutionalist, and that's the way the institution works. There's an ethics committee, and it, by the way, it does issue findings.
1: Not quickly.
8: And, no, but those findings do result in consequences quite often. Look what happened to Edwards today, as was noted. So he's not wrong about that. It's just in this particular case, there's a truncated timeline for dealing with this in Ohio. So I don't fault him for supporting the levers of his institution that he leads. That shouldn't stop other Republicans from saying what we all know to be true right now, which is at a personal level, if you have children and you're watching this unfold, you know what the right thing to do is. And then there are some political operatives out there saying what's also obvious as a political matter, this puts a relatively Republican seat at risk. But the real issue here is I just keep watching this thinking about the child, yes, the mother. And look, I know Bernie Moreno. He is a good man. And he cares so deeply about his daughter and that grandchild. And you can tell how broken their family is. All politics aside, they ought to listen to Bernie. He knows what's going on, and he knows what's right to do.
1: Why is it just Senator Katie Britt then coming out so far among Republicans who seem, if they're in town, and I know the House really isn't, but to be treating this as some sort of trick question, and I'm not sure it is.
8: Well, it's not a trick question, although none of those people individually are at the top of the party. They're members of the party, and I think their opinions matter. And certainly even President Trump, who is at the top of the party, has expressed, at least privately to Miller, his opinion
1: about
8: this.
1: But certainly not publicly.
8: Not publicly yet. Might be time to do it, to be honest. And maybe he will. And there's still a few days to go here, and we'll see how this unfolds. I know he remains defiant, but it was hard to look at the details and hard to watch that interview with Jake and walk away from that going, yeah, everything's going to turn out fine. I think any reasonable person watching that knows that's not the case.
9: Not only did President Trump not come out and say he should step down, he said today, I feel badly for him. He didn't comment on his ex-wife. He didn't comment, as you did, on the daughter and all of what this will mean to her as she grows up and the trauma right now. He commented that he felt badly for him. That shows clearly the president is not looking at this in the right way as the real tragedy that this is, and instead looking at it either through politics or personal relationships.
1: Let's play a little more of the interview that Jake did with Max Miller. Let's listen.
3: I have the utmost confidence that my constituents back home know me. This race is a home race. This isn't about what the national media thinks. This isn't about what people in California or New York or Florida think about what goes on in Ohio 7. What you're going to see here, Jake, is that I am going to be successful in this November because my constituents know who I am, and they also know who my ex-father-in-law is, and they also know who my ex-wife is. And that's why you've seen people aren't running from me.
1: I mean, really, he seems to...
9: It's horrible. Yeah. I mean, it is horrible. Okay, you're involved in a terrible divorce, and some divorces get bitter, but you have a child together with your ex-wife, and you are going to attack her and that child's grandfather on television like that? You're going to repeatedly say that her the issues and the allegations she's brought forward are...
3: And that's why you've seen people aren't running from me.
1: I mean, really, he seems to...
9: It's horrible. Yeah. I mean, it is horrible. Okay, you're involved in a terrible divorce, and some divorces get bitter, but you have a child together with your ex-wife, and you are going to attack her and that child's grandfather on television like that? You're going to repeatedly say that her the issues and the allegations she's brought forward are because she's mentally ill, which is quite literally a classic thing that every abuser tries to do to women, is discredit them as being mentally ill. I mean, that's just horrible. On a human level, it is horrible. And on a political level, rightfully so, Republicans criticized us Democrats for not being out there on Graham Plattner quickly enough. And that was a fair criticism. So I find it the height of hypocrisy right now that we're not seeing more Republicans coming out and saying that Miller should step down and get out of the race, just as they rightfully did with Plattner.
1: What about that? I mean, because Democrats, some of them were slow, although they ultimately did come around on Plattner. Is that going to happen in the next 3 days?
8: Look, I think the truth is a lot of people are waiting to see what the president does here. He's the head of the party. And although we know what's happened privately, nothing has happened publicly yet. And a lot of Republicans will take their cues from him. I mean, if you look at the reporting on it, it's obvious that the White House and people around the president are hoping and pressuring this situation to try to get an outcome here. But I suspect that a lot of Republicans are waiting to see how President Trump wants to play it.
10: Quickly, on the Todd Blanch nomination process, waiting to hear from Murkowski and Cassidy, they would both theoretically have to vote no. Do you think that they might vote against Todd Blanch?
9: Oh, absolutely. Look, if you're Cassidy, you owe the president less than nothing, right? And, I mean, he largely the president is responsible for him not winning in his primary. So there's nothing really compelling him, given the concerns he has. And Murkowski has put out a lot of concerns. And as been said, she not infrequently goes against the president. So this is going to be an incredible nail-biter for the president.
10: Quick prediction?
8: I don't know. Neither of these people owe President Trump anything. I personally would vote for Todd Blanch. I think he's a good man, but they're in a different political situation than me sitting here at CNN.
10: At least right now. Yeah. Scott Jennings, Pinkwing, thank you both for being here. Progressive firebrand Abdul Al-Sayed won the Democratic Senate primary in Michigan, but can he win in November? We are going to speak to a progressive leader in Congress about that next. And later, new details after authorities say an armed man was arrested outside Trump National Golf Club in Southern California days before the president was set to arrive.

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2: Some colorful language from President Trump late this afternoon as he attacked progressive Abdul Al-Sayed after Sayed won the Democratic nomination for Senate in Michigan.
3: When I watch Abdul, he's full of s***.
2: Dr. Al-Sayed won a tight race, a lot tighter than most people thought it would be. The margin of victory, less than 1 point. He defeated the candidate backed by the Democratic establishment, Congresswoman Haley Stevens. Now, when Al-Sayed addressed supporters this morning, he said, quote, in the words of Muhammad Ali, we shook up the world.
4: What we showed is that if you're willing to build a movement brick by brick, if you're willing to go and travel your state and have the conversations in rooms big and small, starting in moments when people aren't even paying attention to an election but are paying attention to the price of gas.

0: win to have someone of Abdul's background, a Muslim faith, win in a swing state. It should send a message to people across this country that regardless of their faith, their identity, they can do everything in America. His message on Medicare for all and free health care in the wealthiest country in the world resonated. But we do need to build a broad tent. And Haley Stevens and I worked together in the Obama administration. She did a lot to rebuild manufacturing. That message resonated in some of the working class and industrial towns. And so we need to have a broad economic vision. I call it economic patriotism that combines Medicare for all, free health care, free child care and taxes on wealth with an industrial policy and a policy of reindustrialization for this country.
1: So Dr. El-Sayed's Republican opponent Mike Rogers has already released a statement calling him an extremist. There are Republicans now referring to Dr. by his full name, which is Abdulrahman Mohammed El-Sayed. Feels a lot like when President Trump and others refer to former President Obama as Barack Hussein Obama. What do you think they're doing this for? And do you think, or how, to what extent do you think this kind of tactic will work in a general election?
0: We have to rise above it. Look, my full name is Rohit. I go by Ro. I still remember when I was in Little League, people would chant, Ro can hit. And every time I tell that story, people chuckle. This is a decent country. It's a country that's open to people of different backgrounds. And I think those kind of attacks will backfire. What we need to focus on is not our own biographies, but what we're going to do for people. And Abdul needs to talk about what he's going to do to deliver health care, to tax billionaire wealth, to create industrial jobs and the jobs of the future.
1: My full name is John, and I always thought it was super boring, and I hate when people call me it. Congressman Khanna, I want to play for you something that Dr. El-Sayed said this morning on MS Now and get your thoughts about it. Listen.
2: I just think we need to treat Israel the way we would treat any other country who behaved the way that Israel is behaving. I understand that Netanyahu is a big reason why they've gotten so aggressive and, frankly, so bloodthirsty under his reign. But I also understand that it's impossible for us to say that we want a two-state solution while we've been aiding, arming, and abetting the very people who've been trying to foreclose on the possibility of a Palestinian state.
1: So in response, one of your former Democratic House colleagues, Ted Deutch, who is now CEO of the American Jewish Committee, he wrote on social media, quote, "You can't claim to stand with the Jewish community and then immediately call an entire nation of Jews bloodthirsty. This demonizing language is exactly why Jews across America don't feel safe." So what's your response to that criticism?
0: I went to Israel with Ted Deutch and Speaker Pelosi in 2019. I believe what we can say is that the government of Israel committed war crimes in Gaza, that we need a Palestinian state, that we need an end to the occupation in the West Bank and Gaza, but that we need a secure Israel as a Jewish democratic state, and that that should be the vision towards peace. And it's a hard thing. Previous generations have struggled for it, but my hope is a new generation will be able to make progress for a just peace.
1: I think the congressman, Ted Deutch, former congressman, was referring to the use of the phrase bloodthirsty as coded language, perhaps, for Jews. Did it sound like that to you?
0: I don't believe that was Abdul's intent in any way, but it's not a phrase that I would use. I mean, we have to figure out a way forward in this world. And what I want to see is how do we create a Palestinian state? How do we end the occupation of the West Bank and Gaza? How do we hold those accountable, both on October 7th, Hamas, a terrorist organization that committed an awful attack, and the government of Israel that ended up killing 19,000 children in Gaza, and have accountability but move forward. But I don't think using those kind of phrases is going to help us get to a just peace. And my interest is in getting to a just peace.
1: Congressman Ro Khanna from California, we do appreciate your time tonight. Thanks so much.
0: Appreciate it.
1: Up next, new details on a man arrested outside a Trump golf course in California. Authorities say he was armed days before the president was set to arrive there. And the new pivot by Mike Lindell, MyPillow founder and loyalist to President Trump, as he seeks the Republican nomination for governor in Minnesota in a crowded field without the backing of the party, but with the president's support.

0: Call 1-800-845-4316.
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2: New information tonight on the arrest of a man authorities say was armed and outside Trump National Golf Club in Southern California on Sunday, just days before President Trump was scheduled to be there. Now, according to investigators, the suspect was apprehended with ammunition and a public telephone number for the White House on him while apparently taking pictures and videos of agents' security planning. Investigators say they also recovered an illegally modified AR-style rifle, a gold-colored badge, body armor, high-capacity magazines, and notebooks with, quote, concerning statements from the suspect's home. Let's carry to CNN's Nick Watt for the very latest on this. Nick, what more have you learned about the man and what he was doing at this golf course?
3: Well, John, we know that he was first at the golf course Friday. He was seen with an earpiece in his ear, looking suspicious, walking around and taking pictures of the early stages of the security preparations for President Trump's visit. Now, the president's visit wasn't made widely public until Monday. Did this guy know ahead of time that Trump was coming? We do not yet know that. Now, he was back Sunday, and employees of the golf course saw him and alerted federal officials and said, hey, the guy's back. Now, apparently this man, Teal, actually approached the federal agents and said, I'm with the State Department. I'm here for the security detail. Now, raised eyebrows all round, as you can imagine. Then a quick security check. They found he had a warrant for a robbery. They patted him down and they found this 16-round magazine with hollow head ammunition in it in his pants pocket. They then looked at his car, which was parked in the parking lot. They found the loaded pistol, this badge that read Security Protection Agent. So it's really unclear. Now, he lived pretty nearby in the city of Downey. Did he happen to pass by and see some action at the golf club and go in to see what was going on? John, we just don't yet know.
2: So they haven't, or have they concluded yet if this man was planning to attack the president?
3: No, they have not. Now, you know, they searched his house and they found some pretty disturbing things. They found, you know, a modified and illegally modified AR-15, a lot more ammunition, body armor, another law enforcement badge, and these notebooks that they say had concerning statements written in them. Now, they have not elaborated on what those concerning statements related to. Were they related to President Trump? You know, Andy McCabe was on air earlier saying that if they did relate to the president, perhaps that would have been released by now. It hasn't. Now, this guy was supposed to be in court today on a federal firearms charge. Four local charges, firearms and the robbery. He's pleaded not guilty to all of that. He was supposed to be in court today. We hoped we would find out a little bit more about what was going on. He did not appear, and we have not had an appearance rescheduled. So, John, we just don't yet know whether this was a legitimate threat to the president or if this was perhaps somebody with some mental health issues who maybe had the intent but not the wherewithal to launch any sort of attack. John, we just don't know yet.
2: Some important clarifications there. Nick Watt, thank you so much for that reporting. I want to bring in former Secret Service agent Jonathan Wack around now. Jonathan, what do you make of these details that we've learned that Nick was just reporting? And also, you know, is this an example of the Secret Service protection working the way it's supposed to?
4: Well, let me take the last part. Yes, the Secret Service protection worked the way it is designed and intended. But you really have to take a look at this is what exactly what the Secret Service has been warning about. It's an environment where the volume and velocity of threats, specifically towards the President of the United States, is really unprecedented. You look at the numbers that the Secret Service recently released where the run rate this year is about 10,000 open cases around protective intelligence. That's staggering. It's a 40% increase year over year. So you take that as the context. Now you take this case. This is the operational consequence of that threat environment that they're operating in. When you look at the behavior of this individual, multiple sightings over time and distance, that's a concern for the Secret Service. You look at what his behavior was on the grounds. He was really mimicking what we would call pre-attack surveillance or planning, taking pictures of the, you know, security structure that's being built out. But this case really got serious when they searched the house. When you saw that notebook with concerning language in there, you saw the, you know, the ammunition, the rifle combined with the gun. all of this, you know, when you take it as a in totality, is really concerning from a threat perspective against, you know, for the Secret Service against the president. I don't believe in consequences. Like, I don't think that this person just happened to be there.
2: You know,
4: coincidences that he just happened to be there. There's a lot of red flags.
2: So what's going on behind the scenes then to get from all these ingredients that might be concerning and sound very concerning in and of themselves to charges that might be connected to an attempt or planning an attempt on the president's life? What do you need?
4: So let's see what we what we know right now is we have the behavior that I just described. We have capabilities. We know this individual is able to acquire weapons and ammunition. What we don't have yet is intent, and that's what the law is going to look for. Does the behavior and the capabilities of this individual tie to some sort of intent? And that's going to be found in those concerning, the language that's in those notebooks or other things in his digital history, his online profile. Is he connected to groups? Does he have animus towards the president? Has he, you know, said, I am going to attack or, you know, harm the president in any way? That's when you make that leap into really what the U.S. Attorney's Office is going to look at as 18 U.S.C. 1751, which deals with assassination and assassination attempts towards the president. You have to have that means, opportunity, and the clear intent that his actions were directed towards harming the president.
2: What did you say the threat environment right now? Some 40 times the normal?
4: It's a 40% increase 40%. Year over year. And also the profile of this individual really does match what we're seeing with the Secret Service, that they're looking at these lone actors, right? We always talk about, you know, organized groups and nation states that would be harming and attacking the President of the United States. But here, increasingly, it's that lone actor that is really hard to identify and stop. The Secret Service did a great job this time.
2: Well, the process play out. Maybe we'll learn more in the coming days. Jonathan Wackrow, thank you very much for that. Next, MyPillow founder and Trump loyalist Mike Lindell announces a big change as he seeks the Republican nomination for governor in Minnesota without the party's backing.

0: H plate that returns more energy. Skechers Aeroburst.
1: MyPillow founder and President Trump loyalist Mike Lindell has announced he is stepping down as CEO of the company, his company, to focus on his bid for governor of Minnesota with 1 week to go until the primary there. Lindell shared on X, quote, "I'm putting Minnesota above myself, my title, and my business interests so I can give this campaign and the people of our state my full time, energy, and attention." Lindell, who pushed conspiracy theories about the 2020 election and then got into legal trouble for it, has the backing of the president, but not the state's Republican Party. Our Donnie O'Sullivan recently caught up with him, and this is his report.
2: It's like we're going in to meet Willy Wonka.
3: Good to see you.
4: Tell you what Steve Bannon just called you.
3: Did he call me this time?
5: I've come to Minnesota to meet MyPillow founder Mike Lindell at his pillow factory.
4: So this is our outlet store.
5: Today, Lindell is perhaps better known as a prolific election conspiracy theorist.
3: I'm dreaming of free and fair elections.
5: Now the MyPillow man is running for governor of Minnesota.
4: Yeah, there it is, huh? People can be coming up, picking up our governor signs, yeah.
6: Dominion's gonna sue Mike Lindell.
5: I first met Mike Lindell 5 years ago at his so-called Cyber Symposium, an event he organized where he said he would prove that the 2020 election was stolen by China.
2: If you're correct, if you have that evidence.
4: No, just forget about the evidence. If I'm right that China took our country right now, do you care? Would that bother you?
2: Would that bother you? But you have to show the proof, right?
5: The proof never materialized, but Lindell is still fixated on election conspiracy theories and is a firm fixture in the MAGA media universe.
7: Mike Lindell, you're from the factory floor today.
4: We're having our big factory sale, but in a little bit, CNN's coming here. We're getting set up. Your old pal Donnie's coming in from Ireland.
7: Donnie the dirtbag.
5: Staff from his streaming channel, Lindell TV, are now even part of the White House press corps.
8: Will you guys also consider releasing the president's fitness plan? He actually looks healthier than ever before.
9: I can confirm the president is in very good shape.
5: Lindell's loyalty to Trump has paid off. The president endorsed him for governor ahead of the Minnesota Republican primary. But before Trump's endorsement, the Minnesota GOP had already backed a candidate for governor, and it was not Mike Lindell.
2: Obviously, it complicates things when the leader of your party nationally is endorsing a different candidate than the one the state party has chosen here. Puts you in an awkward spot.
10: Yes, it did. But that's okay. That's politics. We're always in awkward spots. Our endorsed candidate is Kendall Qualls, a very high-quality individual with a great background.
2: But Mike Lindell seems to be leading in the polls right now.
10: Depends on which poll you look at and so on. But Mike Lindell is certainly a player, certainly after he got the endorsement from President Trump.
11: Good, sir.
4: Hi, thank you.
11: Mike, it's such a pleasure. I am such a huge fan.
12: Praying for you.
4: Hi, thank you.
13: 1, 2, 3.
4: You never got a picture from CNN, did you?
14: No, he didn't.
4: That's 5 years later, Donnie.
2: For people who might say, you know what, Mike seems like a good guy, but I'm worried that if he becomes governor, he's just going to be worried about all this election stuff.
4: Right, and that's a good question you got, Donnie. That's right. You've gotten better after 5 years. What is going on? This is the honest to God truth. No matter if I would win, someone else would win, I always question anything done with the electronic voting machine.
2: If you don't win, are you going to say this was rigged,
4: no,
2: this was stolen?
4: No, this is what I'm trying to tell you. But, you know, see, I still see you don't listen even after 5 years.
2: No, I'm listening, but I think that's
4: what
2: the
4: I'm
2: question.
4: Saying. What I'm saying question. Is this. We have, not just in Minnesota, we have now the technology and we've gotten the word out.
2: But election officials all over the country say, but we have audits.
4: No, they don't. And this is where you're wrong.
5: Even after the voting technology company Smartmatic won a defamation case against Lindell, he's still convinced of the conspiracy theories about the company and about voting machines in general.
4: Donald Trump was winning the election by a landslide. And then, of course, all these deviations pop up. My teams were down there where they tested the Dominion machine.
5: Some of Lindell's supporters share his concerns about elections.
2: Why would Mike Lindell make a good governor of Minnesota?
15: Because he would take care of the machine, get rid of it, go to the election integrity gold standard, paper ballot, hand count.
5: If Americans have learned anything from the politics of the past decade, it's to not rule anyone out.
2: 10 years ago, people laughed at and said, Trump could never be president. Now, in Minnesota, you got a millionaire that people laugh at, say he's absurd, that this guy could never be governor.
12: Only 1488. I can't believe I'm even saying that.
2: Can you understand the appeal of Mike Lindell?
10: Oh, certainly I can. I mean, I said the comparison with Trump is a very good one. And here he is president for the second time. So anything is possible in politics.
2: So if Mike Lindell wins the primary, you'll get behind Mike Lindell?
10: Of course we will. That's what the party does.
5: It's easy to forget that before he was an election conspiracy theorist, here in Minnesota, Mike Lindell was known as a success story.
2: Do you have a MyPillow?
10: I actually do.
3: Yeah, you sleep in a MyPillow?
10: More than one.
3: you like them?
10: Yes, they're very good.
2: Do you think you can beat Senator Klobuchar?
4: Yeah, absolutely.
2: Really?
4: Absolutely. I'm the only one that can beat her.
2: Minnesota you debate her?
4: Wants to be, of course. You know me. Bring it on, Amy. Are you kidding? I'd love to debate her every day.
5: Donny O'Sullivan, CNN, Minnesota.
1: And our thanks to Donny for that. We do have breaking news in the artificial intelligence space. Meta, the parent company of Facebook and Instagram, is confirming their AI model, Muse Spark, hacked another company's systems. This new revelation comes just one day after a shocking report from the British AI Security Institute that found Anthropic's most advanced AI model used fake identities to try and deceive real people and plant malicious code during a test. It also found unsanctioned actions from an OpenAI model. This after both OpenAI and Anthropic reported in July that their AI models had breached other systems during earlier testing. If you're keeping track, it all sounds like it's going really well. And we're counting four different disclosures of AI models gone rogue. Hadas Gold, who covers this so well, is here to explain it all. Let's just start with this latest Meta incident. Yeah. What happened here?
14: I mean, another day, another AI model doing something it's not supposed to. In this case, Meta just disclosed this evening that during cybersecurity testing, one of its AI models got access to the internet in a way it wasn't supposed to, and it breached into another company system. The information which first reported this said that the model made changes to the other company's internal system. We don't know which company it is. This is all breaking tonight. Meta says this was a misconfiguration by Irregular. It's an independent testing company that Meta uses to test cybersecurity tests their AI models. And Irregular says there's no current open issues with this, and they're actually working on a white paper to share best practices for containment of these AI models.
1: You come in the morning and scare the hell out of us with all the stuff that's going on. And I literally had to ask you, wait a second, this is different, than what you've been telling us about with the Anthropic and OpenAI cases. What was going on there?
14: Yeah, I mean, this technology is developing at such a rapid pace that we are getting new information day by day. So just yesterday, the UK's government AI Security Institute revealed that during cyber testing of both Anthropic and OpenAI models, they found unsanctioned actions by these models. In the most severe case, one of the models, which was an Anthropic model, wanted to publish malicious code on GitHub, which is essentially the Wikipedia of software code. And in order to try to convince the human editor, they made up several fake identities, several fake accounts, to try and get this human editor to publish this malicious code. As part of that same effort, this AI agent emailed several real people trying to get them to publish or run this malicious code. According to the UK AI Cyber Security Institute, they say this is the first time that they have ever seen deception of this severity that was targeted at a real person, unprompted, in the real world. They did not tell the models to do this. They were just testing them. Now, to be clear, when they're testing these models, they remove some of their safeguards to be able to test their full capabilities. And the Institute does say that they were unsuccessful in publishing this malicious code and that there was no real-world harm committed. But that's because the human reviewer didn't fall for it. It's like a scammer who tries to pretend to be your bank and tries to get you to do something wrong, but this time it was an AI agent.
1: Yeah, I mean, the news here is they're trying. The machines are trying here. Put this in some context.
14: Yeah, so this is the fourth incident in just less than 3 weeks, just over 2 weeks, of an AI model going rogue. So on July 21st, OpenAI disclosed that one of its models escaped a testing environment and hacked Hugging Face's system. July 30th, Anthropic, which was actually prompted by the OpenAI disclosure to go back and review its own models, found that unknowingly to Anthropic, they had no idea this had happened. There was three different incidents where their models also breached other company systems, didn't so much escape the test environment, but still gained access to the open internet, wasn't supposed to, actually connected to the same company that caused Meta's breach. Yesterday, we get this report out of the UK about AI agents using fake identities to try to trick people. And just tonight, we have Meta talking about its own breach. And I expect any day we're going to hear from more.
1: That's a lot. Hadas Gold, thank you for staying on top of this. I fear we will be speaking to you again soon. Thank you very much. Coming up, a tour of all of President Trump's many construction projects in Washington, D.C.

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2: 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He said they would make a new landing zone out of carved...
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2: Take two on a new Marine One helipad at the White House. This is yet another project of the president's after the UFC fight on the South Lawn. He said they would make a new landing zone out of carved granite, but now they have removed all letters spelling out the seal of the president of the United States. Now, it's unclear why the White House declined to give details. In other parts of Washington, some of the president's projects have collided with lawsuits, historians, and preservation groups. We sent our resident ultra-marathoner, Tom Foreman, to take a look by foot.
3: So you say you want to grab one last vacation to Washington, D.C. before the summer ends. Well, right now, you better remember that the C stands for construction. Let's take a little running tour of the obstacle course. Here's one of the first things you're going to see. These are grandstands being built for an IndyCar race downtown. They've been repaving roads. They're putting up barricades. There are even supposed to be some overhead walkways. Maybe it's going to be a lot of fun. But right now, for tourists and commuters alike, it's a headache. You can still visit the museums of the Smithsonian, but so many of them, like Air and Space here, getting to it is like running through a mini maze. Over at the White House, this fencing is surrounding pretty much the entire complex. You can't see the demolished East Wing or the ballroom in progress or signs of the proposed helipad or the changes to the Rose Garden. None of it.
4: Do that whole big loop and you wind up here next to this park where people used to get a much, much closer view of the White House. But not anymore because the park is closed for construction.
3: They're doing work on various statues, some of which are still all covered up, and some of which are apparently done at this point. But no worries, I'm going to go to one of the most iconic photo spots for tourists in all of D.C., right here in front of the Lincoln Memorial. Oh, look at this. After two renovations in the past couple of months, the reflecting pool is still basically empty and still fenced off, at least at this moment. So that's a photo op lost. Sure, plenty of things are open, beautiful to see, and some people really like the improvements. But the construction is a lot to work around if you are a tourist trying to take in the sights. Now, if you run all the way across the bridge, yeah, you can finally wind up here in a field of grass. But this is where the president wants to build his giant triumphal arch, with construction starting as soon as he possibly can. So if you're coming to D.C. for a vacation, make sure you bring a hard hat.
2: And Tom Foreman joins us now. I will note you did not break a sweat and you never once really were out of breath. I hate you for both of those things. But does it look like this construction is coming to an end anytime soon?
3: No, not at all. We didn't even cover all the things that are going on here. But I will tell you that there's a plan for another walkway over near the Lincoln. There is the arch, which we talked about, refurbishment of a golf course. And the president is clearly thrilled with the cleanup he's done here. He says we're making it clean and safe and all that. D.C. was beautiful and clean and safe before he showed up. But nonetheless, he's proud of his accomplishments. And many White House watchers say what's very clear is he wants his imprint on the city to last a long time after his presidency is done. John.
2: Tom Foreman, you're the best. Ran 6 miles for this piece. Thank you very much. The news continues right here on CNN.
5: Tonight, can a progressive win a purple state?
6: God forbid, you're going to have President El Sayed in 3 years.
5: Republicans villainize the winner of Michigan's Democratic primary, and the Senate hopeful hits back.
7: Keep the name out your damn mouth.
5: Plus, The speaker breaks his silence on Max Miller, but won't call on the congressman to leave over abuse allegations.
7: It's an issue for the Miller family to work out.
5: Also, companies are getting tariff refunds, but not the Americans who paid the price. And is the new litmus test for Donald Trump's judicial nominees to entertain his election conspiracies?
8: Did President Biden win the 2020 election?
9: The United States Congress certified.
8: Sir, you are showing cowardice.
5: Live at the table, Caroline Sunshine, Mike Nellis, Yemisi Egbuwale, Joe Borelli, and Paul Mercurio. Americans with different perspectives aren't talking to each other, but here they do.
10: Good evening. I'm Abby Phillip in New York. Let's get right to what America's talking about. The gloves are off after a shakeup in Michigan. Abdul El-Sayed will be the state's Democratic nominee for the high-stakes Senate seat in November, and the progressive candidate narrowly defeated his more moderate opponent, Haley Stevens. Now he's going to face off against GOP nominee Mike Rogers in the fall. Republicans wasted no time escalating their attacks on him. In a statement, Rogers sought to paint his rival as too radical, saying Abdul isn't just another liberal, he's an extremist. President Trump also came out swinging.
11: Abdul El-Sayed, lovely gentleman, he's a man of hate. And now he's going around saying, no, I love everybody, I love, he doesn't love everybody. Put him in office, you're going to find out what he loves. He doesn't love Israel. He doesn't love Jewish people. He hates them. He hates them with a passion that burns in his heart, and there's not a frickin' thing he can do about it. When I watch Abdul, he's full of shit.
10: But El-Sayed has this message for his critics tonight. Listen.
12: So at the end of the day, you know, I invite the president to focus what I'm saying. I want to get money out of politics, put money in your pocket, and pass Medicare for All. I think a lot of Michiganders want that right now. And I think Mike Rogers, for his own part, is running away from Donald Trump himself. When you're asked Mike Rogers about his position on the war or his position on Trump's tariffs, he is mum. So, look, I'm looking forward to tying Mike Rogers to Donald Trump all day, every day. But I do agree with the part where he says I'm a lovely gentleman.
10: Before we open it up to the table here, we want to invite you at home to join our debate. Go to CNN.com/Abby. You can weigh in there. We'll get to your comments as we go through the show tonight. Yemisi, it seems like the pivot has begun. And if you listen to the whole interview, I mean, he doesn't back away from any of his positions on the more controversial things, especially the U.S. relationship with Israel. But he's starting the conversation talking about cost of living.
13: Yeah, and he is going to have to find ways to moderate, to get those voters that were so attached to Haley Stevens. And frankly, I wanted Haley Stevens to win. I did think that she would be more competitive in a general, but the people of Michigan have spoken. And so Abdul has to figure out a way to win the working class voters that he speaks so highly of. And also, he's got to win the black demographic. She did overwhelmingly well with black voters. I've had a little back and forth with his campaign about reaching out to black voters. And they believe that his presence with black voters is strong, but presence is not persuasion. And we know that black voters tend to be more moderate. And I think that he's going to have to focus maybe less on some international issues and more on the domestic issues that do affect the day-to-day lives. But I'm excited to watch Abdul figure out a way to win in this general. And I think he's going to have a really strong path forward.
10: So there's that, which I think is extremely important. And then there's also the way the NRSC, the Republican Senatorial Committee, is coming right out of the gate with this ad that is something a little bit different. Listen.
14: Abdul Rahman Mohammed El-Sayed, the most radical Senate candidate in America.
15: Pretty damn dangerous.
14: Abdul El-Sayed, too radical, too dangerous, wrong for Michigan.
10: It's very reminiscent of the Barack Hussein Obama line that Trump goes to often.
16: Yeah.
10: So they're going there.
16: Yeah, it's, to me, two words for this general election, extremist and affordability. And by that, I mean, that's going to get that's the label for El-Sayed, right? And he's got to push back on that. And the problem is, when you're accused of being a communist now, you've got to deal with social media, AI, things being faked, unlike Joe McCarthy's era in the 50s when it was just TV, radio, and journalism, and journalists, print journalists. And Rogers is about affordability. And I'd rather be El Sayed than Rogers, because Rogers has to live in a fantasy where he tells his constituents that the economy is fine. Otherwise, he's going to get tanked by Trump. So I wouldn't want to be him for $1 million. So it's like a waiter comes out with a burned steak and go, oh, no, the chef calls it caramelized. You know, it's like, so I don't know how he gets out of that box if he does. And that's going to be insulting to a lot of those voters who were on the fence, or are on the fence.
15: Republicans didn't make this race about U.S.-Israeli relations or the tension between Muslims and Jews. He did. He personally did. I mean, there was a report in the Free Beacon about how many keffiyeh-wearing people were at his victory party. He's attacked AIPAC at every chance. He's attacked the State of Israel at every chance. He's, really undermined Democratic support from Jews. And now, unfortunately, Democrats have to live with this person who has palled around with Hassan Piker, who himself has become the scarlet letter of the Democratic Party. And now he's going to have to own all of the crazy statements that not only he has said, but that Hassan Piker has said. You know, if we had this conversation, you know, 3 months ago, and we were talking about Republicans possibly winning a seat in the Senate, I don't think anyone at this table would have had that at their bingo card. This is the potential opportunity that someone as radical as El Sayed gives the Republican Party right now. We're talking about picking up a seat when before we were only talking about losing.
17: Yeah, but I think it's a challenging situation for the Republicans, right? Because Rogers underperformed Donald Trump just a few years ago. The environment is way worse for the Republicans right now. And all Abdul really has to do is focus on the economy. And you're saying that he's the reason that this race became about AIPAC. But really, it was about AIPAC spending $60 million to attack him. They've been meddling in Democratic primaries and Republican primaries for a while. They beat and kicked out Thomas Massie because he didn't stand up for the war in Iran the way that they wanted him to, or he was standing up to Trump on the Epstein files. It's a real problem. So I think there is a problem in our politics right now that Abdul has done a really good job of building a coalition on. People are really sick about how much money there is in politics. I mean, what's the tagline of his campaign right now? It's really simple. Just give me 1 second to finish. It's really simple. We're going to get money out of politics. We're going to put money back in your pocket. If he just keeps saying that over and over again, and Donald Trump keeps creating a fantasy land where everything is a golden age of America, where everybody has enough money to survive, I think it's going to be hard for Rogers to pull
15: this off. Your point about Rogers, he lost by a very small margin. And we've seen the delta between the Republican and Democratic votes in Michigan Senate races shrink over time. Now, it's going to be hard to tell me that, you know, when you had previously moderate Democrats running in Michigan, how El Sayed is going to make up some of those voters. He didn't win a majority of Democrats. He only got 48% of the vote. He's not really a Democrat who's coming in with this large coalition. He did poorly amongst blacks. He did poorly amongst white rural voters. Those are the people that he does need to convince to vote for him. And those are the people that we've seen in polling that are willing to entertain voting for Republican. And we don't need many. Like I said, Rogers only lost by a half a point or so. We only need a few tens of thousands of voters.
17: Sure, but
15: flip.
17: Republicans are just bleeding independent voters right now. I mean, Donald Trump is more unpopular than Richard Nixon was with independents at the height of the Watergate scandal. And there are way more independent voters right now. I think the Democratic Party in Michigan will be united. They're having this rally on Friday. Mallory McMorrow is going to be there. I imagine Haley Stevens will be there. Pete Buttigieg is going to be there. I think the party is going to rally. Abdul has work to do. Go meet with Jewish voters. Go meet with black voters.
16: Well,
17: have those
16: and
17: conversations.
16: And I think on the AIPAC front, they shot themselves in the foot because the various message was, I'm the guy to fight big money.
17: Yeah.
16: And he beat them. And so, you know, I think that the problem is you hear the word progressive and everybody wants to jam this guy into this crazy progressive, the sky is falling. He's not one of those guys. So you have to be careful with that.
13: I would do the work in separating from Hassan, though. It's not really. It's John Fetterman.
15: It's people in his own party.
17: It's the establishment of his party
15: who evaluated him and says, we're not going near this guy. And now they're forced to kind of hat in hand go and make good with him.
10: Let me play what El Sayed said about Jewish voters today, because obviously he understands that this is going to be an issue for him in terms of how he's perceived among Jewish Americans. Listen.
18: To my Jewish American sisters and brothers, one of the most indelible memories of this campaign will have been the opportunity to break bread with you at Seder, to worship with you at Shul, to be embraced by you. And listening to sisters and brothers who said, you know, I want to join this movement because AIPAC doesn't speak for me. And to all of my sisters and brothers of the Jewish faith or any faith at all or no faith at all, I want you to know that my commitment to your safety, my commitment to Jewish safety, is the same commitment that I have to the safety of my own daughters.
10: Okay, so there's that. And I think the question I have is, he's not backing away from, just tonight he was asked about, do you support withdrawing U.S. support, for military support for Israel? And he said yes, basically. He was like, yeah, defensive, offensive, all of it. Is there a difference between that and saying, as some conservatives have claimed, that he hates all Jews?
19: Well, I don't think this race is going to come down to Jewish voters. I think it's going to come down to the same voters that Michigan came down to in 2024, which is Muslim Americans in Michigan. And I think El Sayed is going to be a challenge for Republicans, and I wish that he wasn't, because in 2024, Trump flipped Michigan to go Republican by a very small margin because he won Muslim Americans. You might remember the mayor of Hamtramck, Michigan, was the most coveted endorsement of that cycle, and everyone thought he was going to endorse Kamala Harris, and he flipped as a Democrat Muslim American for President Trump, America Leap. He was then nominated by Trump to be ambassador to Kuwait. Ted Cruz sunk that nomination because he's not good at politics or anything generally. And it's going to be very, genuinely, it's going to be very costly, I think, where I think this race in Michigan is going to come down to a tight margin where it's going to be the Muslim Americans again that swing it. But by the way,
10: but I mean, also, I would say, just to add to what you're saying, I mean, the uncommitted movement, it was not just, oh, who's voting for Donald Trump? It was also who sat at home,
16: right,
10: did not vote for Kamala Harris, did not vote for the Democratic nominee.
19: And it's also about, you know, with El Sayed, it's about not just can he win, but it's about are his ideas good for the country? And this is where Republicans need to come out swinging. And I have not seen that level of offense. This guy wants to defund the police. Really? You're for working families? Low income areas are where most crimes occur. So you might as well just rebrand that policy, mass murder for low income women on their way to work, because that's exactly what that is. He wants to do free public tuition, free college education. Really? For degrees that are worthless in a 21st century economy? Most people's anxiety right now about economics comes from the fact that they have degrees that they paid for that are worthless. So we're just going to, what, give those worthless degrees away?
16: Don't tell
19: away
16: my
19: for
16: son
19: free?
16: That. I just paid all this money for it.
10: I mean, I'm hearing you say that, and I know that that is the argument against El Sayed, but it doesn't feel resonant in an economic environment that's really about what the groceries are costing.
17: Right. Can I jump in?
10: Like,
17: on this?
10: It's a basic thing. Like, the groceries, the gas. Like, right, that's what people really care about.
17: Well, the Republicans fall into this trap all the time, and they're running everything to its, like, most ridiculous extreme. They're like, Abdul El Sayed is a terrorist. He's a communist. Then what, you know what they're not doing? They're not articulating any vision to deal with the economy right now. This race is going to be decided on affordability. Period. End of story. Just like every
16: they're
17: other
16: falling into the trap of what Biden and Harris did in 2024.
17: I agree.
16: I mean, like, and that could lead to 2028 and being a debacle. And with all due respect, some of the words you just used is what I was referring to earlier, sort of murder and this and that. It's you start boxing.
19: What do you think
10: and I will say, El Sayed it does not support defunding the police.
16: Right.
19: He absolutely has, and he's walking away from it because it's not a popular position.
16: What the Democrats should do is they should show Trump as an extremist. He starts a war that has no end in sight and is hurting the economy. He threatens the Federal Reserve. He brought tariffs that are hurting Americans. Those are extreme measures.
17: Yeah.
16: But maybe because of his ethnicity, is that why Sayed is an extremist?
17: Well, that's why they're running.
15: That's why they're running that ad in the
20: I also don't mean,
15: a little like.
20: I also don't
15: racist.
20: Mean to fact check you, but CNN's reporting is saying that he has called to defund the police despite his own denials of doing so. That was an article that came out on CNN.com July 7th. So this is a guy who's trying to run away from his past.
16: He didn't run on it. He didn't run on it.
20: The point I'm trying to make
16: campaign.
20: Is Jews are 1.5% of the electorate in Michigan. Muslims are 2.5%. It's the race is not, and I agree with you, not going to be decided on that issue. It's going to be decided on affordability. But he has undermined the support from so many rural Michiganders.
10: I mean, look, I think the question that I'm fundamentally asking is by dredging up the sort of wedge issues of 2020, are you missing the point?
17: Yeah.
10: Are Republicans missing the real issue that is animating voters today by focusing on things that they don't care as much about because it's not as salient to them?
19: Well,
20: Democratic socialism has given Democratic voters a structural path for economic recovery, let's say it. Most people just happen to disagree with that socialist view of how to accomplish those goals. And I think if the race is about whether you want the Democratic socialist path or the Mike Rogers moderate conservative pro-growth path, I think more voters are going to vote for that.
16: But he's a career politician.
17: Right.
16: And they look at that like expired milk. You're not going to convince me it's good.
17: And he's just going to be a rubber stamp.
16: That's where he is in his career right now.
20: They elected the last two senators three terms each. So I don't think they're afraid of career politics.
17: Democrats.
16: All right.
17: They
16: might be.
10: Next for us, the House Speaker is finally speaking out and breaking his silence on Max Miller. But he doesn't ask him to step down over these abuse allegations. Plus, companies are starting to get their tariff refunds, but Americans aren't and will not. Is that fair? We'll debate.

0: Max Miller tonight says that he's not going anywhere, the embattled congressman remaining defiant in the wake of abuse allegations by his ex-wife. And Republican leadership, they aren't asking him to step down, including Speaker Mike Johnson, who finally broke his silence on the scandal.
1: I think what Max is suggesting there is that I've been intellectually consistent, always have, since before I became Speaker, and certainly over the last almost 3 years. This applies equally to Republicans and Democrats. We don't take disciplinary action against members for allegations.
2: Will you tell him to drop out?
1: No, I will tell Max what I tell everyone. These are serious allegations. I mean, we have to allow this process to play out. It's just begun.
0: In an interview with CNN, Miller...

0: the ethics investigation. We'll see what really happened. The ethics committee will make a recommendation. The court of public opinion is what Speaker Johnson has to worry about right now. And I just think that Max Miller is a there's a problem there. This is a seat that shouldn't be going to the Democrats. And now, because of these alleged actions, it might very well do so. So Republicans are in a bind here. And it's going to be difficult to see who supports him. Look, I don't know the guy. But when you have his father-in-law and you have family members coming out with very credible and serious accusations, you have to really ask yourself what this person's all
1: and
0: about.
1: And you have Child's his daughter was interviewed by Child Services and said, yeah. Daddy, kill you.
2: Daddy's
1: can Johnson step up on anything? Like, isn't this the one thing that's kind of pretty straightforward?
3: No,
1: if you're a parent and the parents are at this table, there's two things you have to do. You have to love your child and sacrifice everything for your child, right? Money, time, sleep, to the point where you can't have a second child because you're too tired to do the thing that got you the first child, right? And so, no, not Abby. She's superwoman. Superwoman. But the point is that when you put your career that far ahead of your child, this when he says I'm a fighter and resilient, I want to vomit. Mm. I don't want a guy who's a fighter and resilient at the expense.
4: That's literally
1: of his
4: the opposite.
1: Child.
4: I mean, that is actually yeah. just yes. so triggering to people. I just want to just read this just as a study in contrast. Mm-hmm. Here's Senator Katie Britt, also a Republican. She told Semaphore today, yes, Max Miller should resign. She said, my first concern is going to be his daughter, talking about Bernie Moreno's daughter and his granddaughter, their safety, their well-being. She says, when you watch those Miller interviews, if you have ever seen anyone in your life that has experienced abuse, they are eerie. But I stand with Bernie and supporting his daughter and granddaughter, and I hope that others will as well. That's not about politics. It's not about process. It's not about pushing anybody out. It's just actually saying, look, this is bad. And you, Max Miller, should do the right thing. Speaker Johnson is specifically not saying that.
2: No.
4: At all.
2: No. And like, there's a double standard here. First of all, good for Senator Britt for saying that. I think we should just say that out loud because a lot of Republicans are afraid to speak out about what Max Miller has been accused of here, which, let's be really clear, is beating his ex-wife and hurting their child. The 3-year-old daughter had a broken collarbone. Okay, and they might not be able to prove that he did it, but when she's saying that daddy's house is scary and we have these incidents happening and he's admitted to some of them on tape, like he released his own tapes to try to disprove all of this. And inside the tapes, he admitted to throwing scalding hot water on his ex-wife's chest. So he implicated himself in these crimes. A month ago, they were falling over themselves. Every single Republican influencer and politician were gleefully talking about the Graham Plattner accusations. They knew
3: not
2: that
3: me.
2: They were bad.
3: Okay. And not on this network.
2: Respect. But there were a lot of people who were very excited to talk about it because they had Democrats in a bind and Graham Plattner's got to go and he's a scumbag and a bad human being. They don't want to talk about Max Miller. They don't want to talk about Donald Trump. They don't want to talk about Ryan Fournier, who was very close to Donald Trump in TPUSA, who's been accused of domestic abuse multiple times.
3: If I could just make this final case.
4: Right after he's done.
2: There's a double standard here. Mike Johnson says we got to follow the process because it's one of his own. But when it's a Democrat, we don't follow the process. And at the end of the day, as much as the Democrats mishandled the way Graham Plattner, the entire situation there, we kicked him to the curb. And I think that's a better place to be. And I'd rather be a member of the party that actually polices itself.
0: After the 25th accusation,
2: it wasn't 25th. It was the second.
0: But they did police themselves.
2: And listen, I agree that it was mishandled, but at least at the end of the day, we did the right thing.
3: If I accused you of backstage yanking my hair and calling me MAGA Barbie and saying, shut up, MAGA Barbie, is that accusation enough alone to say that you shouldn't be allowed to come back on the show?
2: No, but no. I mean, is that
3: on
2: what
3: that
2: you think Emily Moreno
3: alone?
2: Is doing?
3: There's
1: a pattern. There's a pattern with his. There's a pattern with
3: his allegation. He's been
2: accused of domestic
3: and I think
2: abuse.
3: That it shouldn't. But it's an accusation.
2: But how many,
3: so you didn't
2: how many
3: answer
2: times
3: my question.
2: Are Republicans going to
3: excuse
2: this?
3: If I say
2: stuff?
3: I accuse you of anything,
4: but Caroline,
3: should you not
4: that's
3: come back
4: not,
3: on
4: that's
3: that
4: actually
3: alone?
4: Not. That's an apples and oranges situation because in this case, it isn't just one allegation, and it isn't just his word against yours. It's over a year of history that's been documented in police reports and Child Protective Services reports.
3: So
4: other women prior to his ex-wife,
3: Stephanie,
4: two separate women, including one who talked about it publicly, who told the president and the first lady, President Trump and Melania Trump, about it at the time. That's apples and oranges. This is not just something happened in private, somebody did something to you, and it's just your word against
3: it. So let me ask this, because you mentioned Republicans coming after Graham Plattner. I did come on this network and say that Graham Plattner, should play out in a court of law, not a court of public opinion. Have there been any charges pressed against Graham Plattner after he dropped out of that Senate race? I haven't seen any. Because the problem I have in this country is if somebody needs to

0: drop out of a race for political office because of a serious and credible sexual assault allegation, then we shouldn't stop there. Charges should be pressed against that person. We don't want him in the Senate. Great. They should be behind bars.
1: The problem is it's incredibly difficult to prove that stuff because it becomes a he said, she said in the situation. It is pretty difficult. Because if he had to drop out of a Senate race
0: because he thought the allegation was so credible. If I'm her lawyer, I'm taking it. But isn't the issue, hold on a second, are you going to call for Donald Trump to resign from office given that he's been found liable for sexual assaulting? The issue is,
2: I guess you're more consistent than your Republican.
3: At the end of the day, the issue is he fit for office for the voter? And I'm going to do something, and I'm going to admit to it. The guy's unhinged.
1: Yeah.
3: And therefore, I think he was probably unhinged regarding the underlying allegations. So a voter votes very often with their gut. And I'm standing in the booth, and I'm like, I don't know, man. There's something about this guy. There's something about it. Where there's smoke, there's fire. That's the practical reality of this.
4: And I think can we make it political?
5: Well, yes. Mm-hmm. And let me play what Eric Erickson said about the political aspect of this for Republicans. Listen.
6: The Republicans could lose not just a House seat. They could lose their Senate seat. They could lose the governor's mansion in Ohio, all because of one man's frail, fragile ego keeping him in a race. The fact that Democrats were willing to move heaven and earth to force Graham Plattner out of the race in Maine and Republicans will not reciprocate in Ohio shows you how much worse in politics the Republicans are than the Democrats. The Democrats want to win. Do the Republicans want to win? If the Republicans want to win, they need to do everything possible to get Max Miller out of the race.
5: Okay. 100% it doesn't require you to 100% believe the allegations, mm-hmm. but it's a fact that this man has a toxic relationship with his ex-wife and their child. Yep. That is going to be a problem for a lot of voters.
4: Yeah. And if Johnson, I'm sorry, as a Republican leader, you have to think about the politics here. Yeah. And we're in a different era where partners, spouses, and even staffers are willing to go on the record about the misbehavior of these members of Congress. And Ohio is incredibly competitive at the governor's level with Vivek and Amy Acton, and for the Senate with John Husted and Sherrod Brown. I mean, this is really putting it in play. And Max Miller is going to be a drag on the ticket for Republicans. I'm just surprised that he won't just say something, anything. Yeah,
1: can I just add, though, I absolutely hate treating this like it's political football. Like, there's a little girl who's scared to go to her dad's house right now. We're all just treating it like it's power.
3: No, we're not treating it that way.
5: I just want to be clear. Yeah, I mean, I 100% agree with you that for me, and probably for a lot of people, I can't get past the human beings that are a part of this. And even if politics weren't at play, you would say, if this is happening to you, it's time for you to step off the stage and deal with your home life. But that's not the advice that he is getting from his leadership. So we'll see what happens. Next for us, corporate America is starting to get their refunds after the Supreme Court struck down Donald Trump's tariffs. So why shouldn't Americans, regular Americans, get them too? We'll debate.

0: Triple Threat, Tuesday, August 25th at 8.
1: Corporate America seems to be benefiting from the tariff refund. In new court filings, the White House has actually paid back now $100 billion since the Supreme Court struck down President Trump's Liberation Day tariffs. Companies like Apple received more than $2 billion. Amazon says that it got $600 million, and Nike recovered $300 million. So how much did the average American receive out of this? Well, almost certainly nothing. But Trump is doubling down on this marquee piece of his agenda.
2: You're here to talk about the economy.
3: Right.
2: What's your big message? You want to leave one takeaway with this crowd. What is it?
3: So tariffs have been incredible. We've taken in hundreds of billions of dollars. Supreme Court gave us a little shot, but we're allowed to do it in a different manner.
1: That is being challenged, by the way, that he can do it in a different manner. But, I mean, Trump is not going to learn. And I think the optics of this are pretty bad. You know, these corporations are basically getting a massive windfall. They did absorb a lot of those costs, some of them that were passed down to consumers. And if you bought something from overseas, you're not ever probably seeing that money again.
4: No, I'm not getting any of the money back on my bundles, and that's okay.
1: Right. All the shopping that you've been doing, Yemisi, you're not going to get that money back.
4: And I don't know how businesses, especially small businesses, are supposed to even get that money down to the consumers, because if I'm a business, I'm scared in this economy. I'm keeping the cash that I have for my cash reserves. I've probably overextended on some business loans that I need to pay back. I mean, I think a lot of people are just trying to catch up. There's not an excess to give more to the consumer.
5: The other thing that stands out is the speed at which this is happening. The Supreme Court decision was February of this year. Within less than 6 months, they gave out $100 billion.
1: And that's actually not even close to the total.
5: Yeah.
1: Because that's really just from the beginning of this year. It's a phased process. So there's a lot more money that's going to go out.
5: My mother broke her ankle. It's 3 months with Medicare. We're trying to get reimbursed for $300 x-ray. You need to fill out two forms, have seven receipts. You have to sign something in blue ink, witnessed by a Hare Krishna during a full moon. And then you have to have her left ankle notarized. Like, it's so set up for the corporations and that top 1% against all of the average Americans. And this is another example of that, unfortunately.
1: J.D. Vance was on Fox News tonight, and he was actually calling out the socialists who are running in races across the country. But here's what he said about socialism. Listen.
6: This is exactly what El Sayed and these limousine socialists are actually selling to the American people. They're not promising you industry. They're not promising you good jobs. They're not promising self-sufficiency and a good industrial economy. What they're promising is redistribution. Again, we've seen this in Europe and in the United States. The idea that you can build real prosperity by just redistributing assets from one group to another group, that's not how you build real prosperity.
1: I mean, it seems like it's redistribution for me, but not for thee, because they literally said they were going to use the tariff money to reimburse farmers who were hurt by the tariffs. They also put tariffs on the economy. And guess what? We lost manufacturing jobs in that time.
7: But again, the loss for the Trump administration was the Supreme Court case. The Supreme Court decided this issue. The case was brought by, you know, roughly the same attorneys general who are now bringing the case against the new Trump tariffs. This is the decision they sought. This is the relief they sought. This is what the actual appellants to this case wanted to happen. And now the same people are saying, well, I can't believe the money's going back to these corporations.
8: Well, that's because they broke the law.
7: That was always going to happen. The problem here is that Trump believes in tariffs. There's no question about that. He thinks they're doing the right thing. Maybe they are, maybe they aren't. We'll save that for another day. The point is, once he lost the case, it's out of his control. This is what the court mandated,
1: well,
7: and here we are.
1: Actually, the mechanism by which they reimburse is completely within their control.
5: Right.
1: The court just said the tariffs are illegal. They decide how they reimburse, and they've created a process that makes it possible for large corporations to get reimbursed.
7: It has to give it back to the importers.
1: But if you are a regular person,
7: you didn't import and pay the tax.
1: Some people did. And it's
7: the money had to go back to the importers. That was the decision to get
1: that money back.
8: This is the greatest redistribution of wealth in the history of the United States. And it is coming from regular, everyday Americans who are just trying to pay their bills, pay their grocery bill, buy a car, make sure that their kids have everything they need when they're heading back to school in the fall. And it is going into the hands of people who already have
5: especially
8: so much.
5: Especially when the economy's hurt because of the Iran war. If anybody needed it now. But
8: the average person lost $2,000 last year because of the
5: government can call all these companies in and go, look, you need to filter some of this down to the people. Figure it out, and we'll figure it out with you. And that's a choice that they're not doing that.
8: And Donald Trump has the influence to do that.
1: Some companies, you know, to be fair, are saying, oh, you know, either if you're Amazon, because Amazon sells, you know, they have both business merchants and consumer merchants. So they're going to try to give back some tariffs to certain customers. Mm-hmm. But other companies are hedging against future cost increases mm-hmm. by saying they're going to use the tariff refunds to keep prices lower. Because guess what? Trump is trying to keep the tariffs.
5: Yeah.
1: And he's being sued, as Joe pointed out, by 25 states who are basically arguing that these tariffs, these new tariffs, are pretext for the same old tariffs that are going to raise prices on Americans yet again.
4: Well, there's no two ways about it that tariffs built our country. Like when you look at Mount Rushmore and you see all the presidents there, every single one of them were high tariffs. Like you have to have a way. If you're going to do tax, you can do it a multitude of ways. You tax foreign imports rather than giving income tax to people. And it creates one of two things, right?
1: That was in a completely different economy.
4: Right, but my point is
1: the world
4: that,
1: economy doesn't work that
4: right.
1: way.
4: And
8: by the way, things were already so expensive.
4: So there's a case to be made that you have to adapt tariffs to the 21st century. And Jameson Greer is not doing a great job. The way he's done it, he's lost every case that he's done. Like, we got to be better about this. Because here's the deal, guys. You got to be thinking 10, 20 years
1: you
4: in the future.
1: You can't blame Jameson Greer for this.
4: America has to go. But one way or another, hold on. America has to go back to being a nation that builds and manufactures. And tariffs are one of the main ways you do that.
1: Okay, why has manufacturing declined? I mean, you can't just, here, I get
4: because
1: that talking
4: Democrats
1: point,
4: and Republicans
1: you've said it,
4: sold out
1: the administration
4: our country for 30
1: says
4: years.
1: It all the time. But the facts don't back up a manufacturing renaissance. In fact, manufacturing investment has gone down compared to the Biden years. How do you justify that when you're claiming the tariffs are supposed to bring back manufacturing?
4: No, I'm seeing the vision you have to think of for the next 20 years. Why is
1: I'm
4: China,
1: talking,
4: why
1: I'm
4: is
1: not
4: China
1: talking vision. I'm talking reality.
4: Right,
1: what is the reality of how tariffs have affected the economy? Some industries might benefit in the short term from tariffs, but in the long run, the broader economy is going to suffer.
4: Tariffs
1: that is
4: work.
1: What we have seen happen.
4: Tariffs work
1: to do what?
4: The way that
1: to
4: the
1: raise
4: Trump
1: prices for
4: is
1: Americans.
4: Currently going about it
7: in the long
4: is
7: run.
4: Not successful.
7: But
1: tariffs
4: and
1: work by raising prices for consumers.
4: No.
1: That is how they work.
7: And
1: they
7: work
4: by incentivizing domestic production when they work.
1: Where have they incentivized domestic production?
4: That's why I'm saying Jameson Greer. Like, he's
1: it
4: the guy in
1: well,
4: the job.
8: It's not Jameson Greer's
4: fault.
1: It actually hasn't happened.
4: But the bottom line is the concept of tariffs, when properly applied and adjusted to the 21st century work, and nobody's answered my question, which is, how are you going to return America to manufacturing?
1: I mean, you're claiming that it works, but you're providing absolutely no evidence.
4: It's China builds. China make stuff, guys.
8: Where's the evidence that tariffs work? Right. There's zero evidence that tariffs work. But at the end of the day, Donald Trump was elected because he promised. What did he say a million times on the campaign trail? On day one, everything will get less expensive. Your grocery bills will go down. Your car payment will go down. And the first thing he did was to make everything more expensive. And that was before the war in Iran. He has destroyed an economy that was already on shaky ground.
1: Mm-hmm. All right. Next for us, has it become a litmus test for Donald Trump's judicial nominees to not admit that Joe Biden won in 2020? We'll show you what happened in a wild spectacle on Capitol Hill today.

0: plus Hulu HBO Max bundle.
1: 3 nominees, 1 simple question. Who won the 2020 election? It's becoming a thing during these hearings. The nominees have no trouble saying Barack Obama beat John McCain. They have no trouble saying Obama beat Mitt Romney. But when it comes to Biden versus Trump, listen.
2: Be a man. Be your own man right now and stand up and answer a question, yes or no. Did Joe Biden win the 2020 presidential election, yes or no?
3: The United States Congress.
2: Oh, there you go. Sir, stop.
4: Who won the 2020 election?
5: Senator, under the constitutional system, and in particular the 12th Amendment, Joseph Biden received the majority of Electoral College vote.
6: In the 2020 election, who won between Donald Trump and Joe Biden?
7: Well, Joe Biden was certified by a joint session of Congress, and so as a matter of law, he was the elected president.
1: That's just silly. That's just silly. It's kind of dumb. I'm not going to lie. Like, oh, yeah. Are we really going to do this?
8: It is so cringe watching these Democrats do this line of questioning. It's like,
1: that's what's cringe.
9: Yes, that's what's cringe.
8: I do not envy the time that you guys have. We're going to play our greatest hits.
1: Caroline, I'm sorry. What is cringe?
8: Now there's no crowd. Nobody cares. They're wearing the tight leather jeans. They look terrible, and you're just like, wow, you guys are has-beens. This is all you have,
1: Caroline,
8: huh?
1: Hey, Caroline, who won the 2020 election?
9: Yeah, Caroline, who won?
8: Oh, Joe Biden, but it was rigged by Big Tech.
1: See how simple?
8: Oh,
1: see how
8: simple?
1: This
10: is the longest game of password ever. The secret word is 2020. No gestures.
8: Guys,
10: no genuflecting. Please don't give an answer. This is ridiculous. Just answer the question and move on. You look bad. This is what Americans get frustrated about. That we have, our politicians have to spend this time asking these inane questions and getting inane answers. And that's where people lose voters.
11: This is the whole problem with Donald Trump's Republican Party right now, and it permeates every conversation we've had at this table right now. You want to get appointed to a judicial nomination, you have to say that Donald Trump didn't really lose in 2020, and I feel bad for the two of you that you guys can't just admit the truth outright. But hold on, Caroline, let me make my point. I don't think the big tech rigged the election.
1: Hold on, Caroline.
11: But here's the thing. You guys want to know why Max Miller can't resign and why the Republicans won't get away from him? Because he's Donald Trump's protege. Because Donald Trump is out there saying that he's a good human being and this is a family matter that should be settled by the family with no consideration of a little girl who's getting beat by her dad right now. You want to know why Mike Rogers is going to lose in Michigan to Abdul Sayed? Because he can't tell the truth about the economy. Because Donald Trump is running around the country talking about the golden age of America and how much great everything is.
9: That race.
1: Okay. No sports betting at the table. All right. It's not just the 2020 election, although it is always the 2020 election. Here's another example. This was about January 6th. Listen.
4: Judge Cook, was the Capitol attacked on January 6th, 2021?
7: Yes, there was a lot of violence and vandalism at the Capitol and attacks on law enforcement. So I hesitate to use the word attack just because it would be something that would apply to everybody. And you're unwilling
4: to say what Justice Coney Barrett has said, what Judge Kelly has said, Judge Lamberth has said, federal district court judges and a Supreme Court justice, that the Capitol was attacked. You're unwilling to say that.
1: Okay. I mean, Joe, this is silly. He used the word attack himself to describe what happened on that day, but won't acknowledge that it was
9: silly.
1: Attack.
9: Is the theatrics that both parties do from time to time, where they try to play gotcha. At the end of the day, you have judicial nominees.
1: This is reality.
9: By the way, in the first set of clips, they all answered factually that Joe Biden was certified as the elected president of the United States. They all three did say that, so let's not pretend they didn't. But the reality is, people are sick
10: of this. Here's why it's relevant. It's an attempt by Trump to stack the courts so that if there's an election lost by Republicans in 2026 or 2028, he can drive through this election nonsense, right? So it's not just theatrics. There's an agenda here that's very dark and very evil.
9: These are three guys playing for the cameras, trying to make some viral videos.
1: All right, everyone. Thank you very much. We'll be back in just a moment.

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1: 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Here's someone talking about the president's cursing. I would love it if our representatives would stop the foul language. It's embarrassing.
2: It's cool. It's hip. It's fun. It's like every boomer running right now is just like when Chuck Schumer says something, I'm like, go, Grandpa, go. That's great.
3: Kind of like in Voucher, how many F-bombs I dropped backstage.
4: It was bad. I would like to confirm this. It was bad.
5: I was bad.
4: Not to mention we were doing karaoke.
5: I'm still offended.
1: All right, guys. Everyone, thank you very much for being here. It is Wednesday, so that means that there is a new episode of Confessions and Obsessions. It is now available. This week, we pulled together reality TV stars on the couch. Here is a sneak peek.
6: How scripted, or is it totally unscripted? Like, there's, how much of the producers are,
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7: It's not that it's scripted. It's just being a normal person, you realize the depths of hell people will go to be relevant on a show. I think that's what was the most triggering, right?
9: Yeah, you could really quickly see, like, when the cameras are on, how people react when the cameras are on versus when they're off. And the biggest thing I'd say about it, it's like when you go into the show, you're on a roller coaster and you're strapped in and you can't get off. And some of the things you see coming and you see the curveballs and you're like, uh-oh, I can anticipate this, but you're stuck. There's no, like, getting out of it.
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10: Tonight, Republican Congressman Max Miller is defiant in the face of a growing chorus of calls for him to step down, and some of those calls are coming from inside the building, the Capitol, the Republican side. John Berman here in for Anderson. And reached by phone today, Congressman Miller said, quote, I'm not going anywhere, indicating that he is staying in his reelection race despite domestic abuse allegations against him, allegations that he denies. Congressman Miller's interview with Jake Tapper continues to reverberate around the halls of Congress across the country and throughout Miller's district in Ohio. We're going to play just one exchange from this 23-minute discussion.
11: There is a police report from the suspected child abuse incident in February involving your daughter, and that report details that the child protection team says that your child had a right clavicle fracture and, quote, a bruise that accompanies the injury that appears to be in a handprint and appears to have been inflicted, unquote. Now, your ex-wife stated to police that your child told her in the days leading up to the discovery of the injury, quote, Daddy, kill you. And your ex-wife also said your child had said, Daddy angry and Daddy's house is scary. Now, according to your wife, your daughter articulated these statements to Children and Family Services. So can you explain why your child may have said those things?
12: Jake, I wish you could talk to my beautiful baby girl. She can't string together sentences like that. She's 2.5 years old. She doesn't have the ability to articulate any of what you just said. That is an entire fabrication of the truth. I have actual video, actual documentation.
11: But didn't you just tell me that
12: through two investigations?
11: You just told me that she had said that she was scared to go to mommy's house.
12: She is, and I have video of it.
11: But now you're saying that she's not capable of saying, Daddy, kill you? I mean, it seems like she's either able to say one but not the other. That doesn't make sense.
10: That one Republican aide on Capitol Hill, in reaction to Miller's interview, texted, quote, I had a feeling this wouldn't go well for him, but it's actually much worse than bad. Epic disaster. That was a Republican. So was this. A GOP strategist texted, quote, I mean, what the absolute F was that? Late today, Miller's former father-in-law, Republican Senator Bernie Moreno, who has already called for Miller to step down, had this to say.
13: I wish he cared about figuring out how to solve his family issues as much as he cares about his political career. This has obviously been atrocious. Someday we're all going to have to explain this to this little girl, what happened. Hopefully she understands that it had nothing to do with her. My daughter's completely focused on being a mom. And if you know anybody that's ever been through any abuse situation, it's not just the physical abuse, it's the mental abuse. And by having this all out in the public like this, she's reliving that emotional abuse on steroids.
5: And so to watch this media tour that he feels he needs to do for my daughter, it's gut-wrenching.
10: And late tonight, another Republican senator is calling for Miller to resign. Katie Britt from Alabama telling the news site Semaphore, quote, "When you watch those interviews, if you have ever had anyone in your life that has experienced abuse, they were eerie." Now, all that, but Speaker of the House Mike Johnson finally broke his silence on the Miller saga in an interview released today by Politico. His message, let the just-launched House ethics investigation into Miller play out.
14: We don't take disciplinary action against members for allegations. He is vehemently denying this. It's, in his own words, a nasty divorce proceeding, and it's gotten ugly and it's gotten public. But he's saying the same things privately to members that he is publicly, that he denies all this and he thinks it's a hit job on him.
15: Will you tell him to drop out?
14: No, I will tell Max what I tell everyone. These are serious allegations. I'm the father of two daughters who work in Capitol Hill. I mean, the allegations are serious. I think Max is taking them seriously. I think our colleagues are. But again, we have to allow this process to play out. It's just begun.
15: I mean, the president called him. Max Miller said this, that the president called him and told him, you know, things aren't looking good for you.
14: Well, I mean, they don't look good right now, of course. But again, like, what should a speaker do in this case? I mean, I call out alarming behavior. I try to work every day on decorum and on the, you know, ethics of the House. We have a very active and engaged ethics committee. They've done more work than they need to. I wish it wasn't necessary, but there's been a lot in this Congress on both sides of the aisle.
10: A full investigation by the House Ethics Committee can take months or even years, long past the deadline of Monday, August 10th, to put anyone else's name on the ballot for November's election other than Max Miller. Now, another Republican congressman, Chuck Edwards from North Carolina, was investigated by the House Ethics Committee starting in late April for allegations of sexual harassment, allegations that he denies. That committee just released their report this week, finding that he repeatedly made unwanted advances toward two of his female staffers. The committee recommended that he be censured. Today, he announced he was abandoning his reelection bid in a very competitive district. He posted, quote, "After much prayer and reflection, I've decided to withdraw from my reelection campaign. I will complete my current term." There is a third House Republican, Corey Mills of Florida, who is facing disturbing allegations and a health ethics investigation in part for allegedly assaulting one woman and threatening to disseminate sexually explicit videos and images of another woman. Now, Mills denies any wrongdoing. He has a primary just a few weeks away. All of this does have anxiety rising in the Republican Party for fears that they could lose seats because of mounting scandals and they could maybe potentially lose control of the House. Let's start with CNN's Manu Raju on Capitol Hill. Manu, what are you hearing from Republicans? How many are saying what Katie Britt is saying, that Max Miller should resign?
16: Well, frankly, John, not many. In fact, perhaps one big reason why is that the House has not been in session for the last couple of weeks, and a lot of House members simply have not been posed the question because they're back home in their districts or they're campaigning or they're on vacation. And the Speaker of the House breaking his silence there, saying that the ethics process should play out. That ethics process, meaning the House Ethics Committee investigation, could take months, could take longer than months. Who knows if Max Miller will still be a member of Congress by the time that that wraps up. And then on the other side of the Capitol, senators rarely weigh in on members' issues involving members of the House. Oftentimes, they steer clear of it. Some of them decided to do so, like Katie Britt today. Others have joined calls for resignation. Others simply are not following the issue. At least they say they aren't. And one of them, Senator Majority Leader John Thune, went a little further today than he did yesterday when I asked Thune about whether he agrees with Senator Bernie Moreno that it's time for Max Miller to resign. He initially called it a family matter, something up for House members, and that House members to deal with their own voters. But then he went on today to say that there's a lot of speculation and swirl, and this unpleasantness probably could end, and suggesting that mean resignation. He didn't go as far as calling for resignation there. But, John, you're seeing a lot of members dealing with it in a lot of different ways. But one thing is clear. There is a lot of concern that if Miller stays in this race, which he told me today that he absolutely will, that they could lose a seat that had been reliably Republican for quite some time.
10: Separately, Manu, what is the status of the nomination of Todd Blanche to become Attorney General? Senator Susan Collins of Maine, a Republican, has already said she is a no vote. Where do some other, perhaps, senators on the fence sit?
16: Yeah, there are two Republican senators that we are watching very, very closely, because if they vote no, that is the end of Todd Blanchard's nomination to be the next Attorney General of the United States. Those two Republican senators, Bill Cassidy, Lisa Murkowski, they met behind closed doors in a small office in the basement of the Capitol earlier this evening for more than an hour. I was outside that meeting. They eventually came out. They refused to comment at all, not saying one way or the other where they were leaning, what they were concerned about, what they were torn over. But there are a variety of issues that they have raised in the past over the Justice Department, over Todd Blanchard's stewardship of it. The question will be, Lisa Murkowski, someone who is known to break with the president not so infrequently. She has done so repeatedly. Will she do so here? And Bill Cassidy, someone who President Trump, of course, endorsed his primary foe earlier this year. That primary foe defeated Bill Cassidy. Cassidy returned to the United States Senate, has broken with the president on some issues, but also, John, he has fallen in line after pressure from this White House, even after losing his primary campaign. So a lot is on the line here. We expect a vote before the end of the week. And just moments ago, I asked John Thune if he's confident he has the votes, and he wouldn't say so. John.
10: All right. That's interesting. Manu Raju on the Hill tonight. Work in the senators there. Thank you very much. I want to bring former Special Assistant to President George W. Bush Scott Jennings and Executive Committee Chair of the New York State Democratic Committee Christine Quinn. Thank you both so much for being here tonight. You know, Scott, last night, you know, we were talking about Max Miller, and you said you think, frankly, the people of Ohio could get a better candidate at this point than Max Miller. So why then the response from Mike Johnson? Why not come out and say something more definitive and just lean on the House Ethics Committee? I've heard that, you know, John Boehner, when he was Speaker, Paul Ryan, when he was Speaker, that they would have come out more strongly than he did.
17: Well, I think Speaker Johnson is an institutionalist, and that's the way the institution works. There's an ethics committee, and it, by the way, it does issue findings.
10: Not quickly.
17: But those findings do result in consequences quite often. Look what happened to Edwards today, as was noted. So he's not wrong about that. It's just in this particular case, there's a truncated timeline for dealing with this in Ohio. So I don't fault him for supporting the levers of his institution that he leads. That shouldn't stop other Republicans from saying what we all know to be true right now, which is at a personal level, if you have children and you're watching this unfold, you know what the right thing to do is. And then there are some political operatives out there saying what's also obvious as a political matter. This puts a relatively Republican seat at risk. But the real issue here is I just keep watching this thinking about the child, the mother. And look, I know Bernie Moreno. He is a good man. And he cares so deeply about his daughter and that grandchild. And you can tell how broken their family is. All politics aside, they ought to listen to Bernie. He knows what's going on, and he knows what's right to do.
10: Why is it just Senator Katie Britt, then, coming out so far among Republicans who seem, if they're in town, and I know the House really isn't, but to be treating this as some sort of trick question, and I'm not sure it is.
17: Well, it's not a trick question, although none of those people individually are at the top of the party. They're members of the party, and I think their opinions matter. And certainly even President Trump, who is at the top of the party, has expressed, at least privately to Miller, his opinion about this.
10: But certainly not publicly.
17: Not publicly yet. Might be time to do it, to be honest. And maybe he will. And there's still a few days to go here, and we'll see how this unfolds. I know he remains defiant, but it was hard to look at the details and hard to watch that interview with Jake and walk away from that going, yeah, everything's going to turn out fine. I think any reasonable person watching that knows that's not the case.
18: Not only did President Trump not come out and say he should step down, he said today, I feel badly for him. He didn't comment on his ex-wife. He didn't comment, as you did, on the daughter and all of what this will mean to her as she grows up and the trauma right now. He commented that he felt badly for him. That shows clearly the president is not looking at this in the right way as the real tragedy that this is, and instead looking at it either through politics or personal relationships.
10: Let's play a little more of the interview that Jake did with Max Miller. Let's listen.
12: I have the utmost confidence that my constituents back home know me. This race is a home race. This isn't about what the national media thinks. This isn't about what people in California or New York or Florida think about what goes on in Ohio 7. What you're going to see here, Jake, is that I am going to be successful in this November because my constituents know who I am, and they also know who my ex-father-in-law is, and they also know who my ex-wife is. And that's why you've seen people aren't running from me.
10: I mean, really, he seems to...
18: It's horrible. Yeah. I mean, it is horrible. Okay, you're involved in a terrible divorce, and some divorces get bitter. But you have a child together with your ex-wife, and you are going to attack her and that child's grandfather on television like that? You're going to repeatedly say that the issues and the allegations she's brought forward are because she's mentally ill, which is quite literally a classic thing that every abuser tries to do to women, is discredit them as being mentally ill. I mean, that's just horrible. On a human level, it is horrible. And on a political level, rightfully so, Republicans criticized us Democrats for not being out there on Graham Plattner quickly enough. And that was a fair criticism. So I find it the height of hypocrisy right now that we're not seeing more Republicans coming out and saying that Miller should step down and get out of the race, just as they rightfully did with Plattner.
10: What about that? I mean, because Democrats, some of them were slow, although they ultimately did come around on Plattner. Is that going to happen in the next 3 days?
17: Look, I think the truth is a lot of people are waiting to see what the president does here. He's the head of the party. And although we know what's happened privately, nothing has happened publicly yet. And a lot of Republicans will take their cues from him. I mean, if you look at the reporting on it, it's obvious that the White House and people around the president are hoping and pressuring this situation to try to get an outcome here. But I suspect that a lot of Republicans are waiting to see how President Trump wants to play it.
10: Quickly, on the Todd Blanche nomination process, waiting to hear from Murkowski and Cassidy, they would both theoretically have to vote no. Do you think that they might vote against Todd Blanche?
18: Oh, absolutely. Look, if you're Cassidy, you owe the president less than nothing, right? And, I mean, largely the president is responsible for him not winning in his primary. So there's nothing really compelling him, given the concerns he has. And Murkowski has put out a lot of concerns. And as been said, she not infrequently goes against the president. So this is going to be an incredible nail-biter for the president.
10: Quick prediction?
17: I don't know. Neither of these people owe President Trump anything. I personally would vote for Todd Blanche. I think he's a good man, but they're in a different political situation than me sitting here at CNN.
10: At least right now. Yeah. Scott Jennings, Finkling, thank you both for being here. Progressive firebrand Abdul Al-Sayed won the Democratic Senate primary in Michigan, but can he win in November? We are going to speak to a progressive leader in Congress about that next. And later, new details after authorities say an armed man was arrested outside Trump National Golf Club in Southern California days before the president was set to arrive.

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3: Some colorful language from President Trump late this afternoon as he attacked progressive Abdul al-Sayed after Sayed won the Democratic nomination for Senate in Michigan.
4: When I watch Abdul, he's full of
3: Dr. Al-Sayed won a tight race, a lot tighter than most people thought it would be. The margin of victory, less than 1 point. He defeated the candidate backed by the Democratic establishment, Congresswoman Haley Stevens. Now, when Al-Sayed addressed supporters this morning, he said, quote, in the words of Muhammad Ali, we shook up the world.
5: What we showed is that if you're willing to build a movement brick by brick, if you're willing to go and travel your state and have the conversations in rooms big and small, starting in moments when people aren't even paying attention to an election, but are paying attention to the price of gas and the price of groceries and the price of housing and the price of healthcare, that you can build a conversation that builds into a movement that defeats Goliath.
3: Abdul al-Sayed will now face Republican former Congressman Mike Rogers in the general election this November. Now, Congressman Ro Khanna endorsed Abdul al-Sayed back in July, and we spoke to him shortly before air. So, Congressman, this was a significant win for the progressive wing of the party, but not a sizable one, right? I mean, less than 1% separated the two candidates. So what is the tightness of the race, that incredibly slim margin? What message does that send for those looking for answers about what direction the Democratic Party should go in?
6: First of all, it's a historic win to have someone of Abdul's background, a Muslim faith, win in a swing state. It should send a message to people across this country that regardless of their faith, their identity, they can do everything in America. His message on Medicare for all and free health care in the wealthiest country in the world resonated. But we do need to build a broad tent. And Haley Stevens and I worked together in the Obama administration. She did a lot to rebuild manufacturing. That message resonated in some of the working class and industrial towns. And so we need to have a broad economic vision. I call it economic patriotism that combines Medicare for all, free health care, free child care and taxes on wealth with an industrial policy and a policy of reindustrialization for this country.
3: So Dr. al-Sayed's Republican opponent Mike Rogers has already released a statement calling him an extremist. There are Republicans now referring to Dr. by his full

0: We have to rise above it. Look, my full name is Rohit. I go by Ro. I still remember when I was in Little League, people would chant, Ro can't hit. And every time I tell that story, people chuckle. This is a decent country. It's a country that's open to people of different backgrounds. And I think those kind of attacks will backfire. What we need to focus on is not our own biographies, but what we're going to do for people. And Abdul needs to talk about what he's going to do to deliver health care, to tax billionaire wealth, to create industrial jobs and the jobs of the future.
1: My full name is John, and I always thought it was super boring, and I hate when people call me it. Congressman Khanna, I want to play for you something that Dr. Al-Sayed said this morning on MS Now and get your thoughts about it. Listen.
2: I just think we need to treat Israel the way we would treat any other country who behaved the way that Israel is behaving. I understand that Netanyahu is a big reason why they've gotten so aggressive and, frankly, so bloodthirsty under his reign. But I also understand that it's impossible for us to say that we want a two-state solution while we've been aiding, arming, and abetting the very people who've been trying to foreclose on the possibility of a Palestinian state.
1: So in response, one of your former Democratic House colleagues, Ted Deutch, who is now CEO of the American Jewish Committee, he wrote on social media, quote, "You can't claim to stand with the Jewish community and then immediately call an entire nation of Jews bloodthirsty. This demonizing language is exactly why Jews across America don't feel safe." So what's your response to that criticism?
0: I went to Israel with Ted Deutch and Speaker Pelosi in 2019. I believe what we can say is that the government of Israel committed war crimes in Gaza, that we need a Palestinian state, that we need an end to the occupation in the West Bank and Gaza, but that we need a secure Israel as a Jewish democratic state, and that that should be the vision towards peace. And it's a hard thing. Previous generations have struggled for it, but my hope is a new generation will be able to make progress for a just peace.
1: I think the congressman, Ted Deutch, former congressman, was referring to the use of the phrase bloodthirsty as coded language, perhaps, for Jews. Did it sound like that to you?
0: I don't believe that was Abdul's intent in any way, but it's not a phrase that I would use. I mean, we have to figure out a way forward in this world. And what I want to see is, how do we create a Palestinian state? How do we end the occupation of the West Bank and Gaza? How do we hold those accountable, both on October 7th, Hamas, a terrorist organization that committed an awful attack, and the government of Israel that ended up killing 19,000 children in Gaza, and have accountability but move forward? But I don't think using those kind of phrases is going to help us get to a just peace. And my interest is in getting to a just peace.
1: Congressman Ro Khanna from California, we do appreciate your time tonight. Thanks so much.
0: Appreciate it.
1: Up next, new details on a man arrested outside a Trump golf course in California. Authorities say he was armed days before the president was set to arrive there. And the new pivot by Mike Lindell, my pillow founder and loyalist to President Trump, as he seeks the Republican nomination for governor in Minnesota in a crowded field without the backing of the party, but with the president's support.

0: ShopRuballaw.com today.
1: New information tonight on the arrest of a man authorities say was armed and outside Trump National Golf Club in Southern California on Sunday, just days before President Trump was scheduled to be there. Now, according to investigators, the suspect was apprehended with ammunition and a public telephone number for the White House on him while apparently taking pictures and videos of agents' security planning. Investigators say they also recovered an illegally modified AR-style rifle, a gold-colored badge, body armor, high-capacity magazines, and notebooks with, quote, concerning statements from the suspect's home. Let's carry to CNN's Nick Watt for the very latest on this. Nick, what more have you learned about the man and what he was doing at this golf course?
2: Well, John, we know that he was first at the golf course Friday. He was seen with an earpiece in his ear, looking suspicious, walking around and taking pictures of the early stages of the security preparations for President Trump's visit. Now, the president's visit wasn't made widely public until Monday. Did this guy know ahead of time that Trump was coming? We do not yet know that. Now, he was back Sunday, and employees of the golf course saw him and alerted federal officials and said, hey, the guy's back. Now, apparently this man, Teal, actually approached the federal agents and said, I'm with the State Department. I'm here for the security detail. Now, raised eyebrows all around, as you can imagine. Then a quick security check. They found he had a warrant for a robbery. They patted him down and they found this 16-round magazine with hollow head ammunition in it in his pants pocket. They then looked at his car, which was parked in the parking lot. They found the loaded pistol, this badge that read Security Protection Agent. So it's really unclear. Now, he lived pretty nearby in the city of Downey. Did he happen to pass by and see some action at the golf club and go in to see what was going on? John, we just don't yet know.
1: So they haven't, or have they concluded yet if this man was planning to attack the president?
2: No, they have not. Now, you know, they searched his house and they found some pretty disturbing things. They found, you know, a modified and illegally modified AR-15, a lot more ammunition, body armor, another law enforcement badge, and these notebooks that they say had concerning statements written in them. Now, they have not elaborated on what those concerning statements related to. Were they related to President Trump? You know, Andy McCabe was on air earlier saying that if they did relate to the president, perhaps that would have been released by now. It hasn't. Now, this guy was supposed to be in court today on a federal firearms charge. Four local charges, firearms and the robbery. He's pleaded not guilty to all of that. He was supposed to be in court today. We hoped we would find out a little bit more about what was going on. He did not appear, and we have not had an appearance rescheduled. So, John, we just don't yet know whether this was a legitimate threat to the president or if this was perhaps somebody with some mental health issues who maybe had the intent but not the wherewithal to launch any sort of attack. John, we just don't know yet.
1: Some important clarifications there. Nick Watt, thank you so much for that reporting. I want to bring in former Secret Service agent Jonathan Wackround now. Jonathan, what do you make of these details that we've learned that Nick was just reporting? And also, you know, is this an example of the Secret Service protection working the way it's supposed to?
3: Well, let me take the last part. Yes, the Secret Service protection worked the way it is designed and intended. But you really have to take a look at this is what exactly what the Secret Service has been warning about. It's an environment where the volume and velocity of threats, specifically towards the President of the United States, is really unprecedented. You look at the numbers that the Secret Service recently released where the run rate this year is about 10,000 open cases around protective intelligence. That's staggering. It's a 40% increase year over year. So you take that as the context. Now you take this case. This is the operational consequence of that threat environment that they're operating in. When you look at the behavior of this individual, multiple sightings over time and distance, that's a concern for the Secret Service. You look at what his behavior was on the grounds. He was really mimicking what we would call pre-attack surveillance or planning, taking pictures of the, you know, security structure that's being built out. But this case really got serious when they searched the house. When you saw that notebook with concerning language in there, you saw the, you know, the ammunition, the rifle combined with the gun. all of this, you know, when you take it as a in totality, is really concerning from a threat perspective against, you know, for the Secret Service against the president. I don't believe in consequences. Like, I don't think that this person just happened to be there.
4: You know,
3: coincidences that he just happened to be there. There's a lot of red flags.
1: So what's going on behind the scenes then to get from all these ingredients that might be concerning and sound very concerning in and of themselves to charges that might be connected to an attempt or planning an attempt on the president's life? What do you need?
3: So let's see what we what we know right now is we have the behavior that I just described. We have capabilities. We know this individual is able to acquire weapons and ammunition. What we don't have yet is intent, and that's what the law is going to look for. Does the behavior and the capabilities of this individual tie to some sort of intent? And that's going to be found in those concerning, the language that's in those notebooks or other things in his digital history, his online profile. Is he connected to groups? Does he have animus towards the president? Has he, you know, said, I am going to attack or, you know, harm the president in any way? That's when you make that leap into really what the U.S. Attorney's Office is going to look at as 18 U.S.C. 1751, which deals with assassination and assassination attempts towards the president. You have to have that means, opportunity, and the clear intent that his actions were directed towards harming the president.
1: What did you say the threat environment right now? Some 40 times the normal?
3: It's a 40% increase 40%. Year over year. And also the profile of this individual really does match what we're seeing with the Secret Service, that they're looking at these lone actors, right? We always talk about, you know, organized groups and nation states that would be harming and attacking the President of the United States. But here, increasingly, it's that lone actor that is really hard to identify and stop. The Secret Service did a great job this time.
1: Will the process play out? Maybe we'll learn more in the coming days. Jonathan Wackrow, thank you very much for that. Next, MyPillow founder and Trump loyalist Mike Lindell announces a big change as he seeks the Republican nomination for governor in Minnesota without the party's backing.

0: put a key ring on it. Realtor.com.
1: MyPillow founder and President Trump loyalist Mike Lindell has announced he is stepping down as CEO of the company, his company, to focus on his bid for governor of Minnesota with 1 week to go until the primary there. Lindell shared on X, quote, "I'm putting Minnesota above myself, my title, and my business interests so I can give this campaign and the people of our state my full time, energy, and attention." Lindell, who pushed conspiracy theories about the 2020 election and then got into legal trouble for it, has the backing of the president, but not the state's Republican Party. Our Donny O'Sullivan recently caught up with him, and this is his report.
2: It's like we're going in to meet Willy Wonka.
3: Good to see you.
4: Tell you what Steve Bannon just called you. I'll keep
3: what did he call me this time?
5: I've come to Minnesota to meet MyPillow founder Mike Lindell at his pillow factory.
4: So this is our outlet store.
5: Today, Lindell is perhaps better known as a prolific election conspiracy theorist.
3: I'm dreaming of free and fair elections.
5: Now the MyPillow man is running for governor of Minnesota.
4: And there it is, huh? People can be coming up, picking up governor signs, yeah.
6: Dominion's gonna sue Mike Lindell.
5: I first met Mike Lindell 5 years ago at his so-called cyber symposium, an event he organized where he said he would prove that the 2020 election was stolen by China.
7: If you're correct, if you have that evidence.
4: No, just forget about the evidence. If I'm right that China took our country right now, do you care? Would that bother you?
7: Would that bother you? But you have to show the proof, right?
5: The proof never materialized, but Lindell is still fixated on election conspiracy theories and is a firm fixture in the MAGA media universe.
8: Mike Lindell, you're from the factory floor today.
4: We're having our big factory sale, but in a little bit, CNN's coming here. We're getting set up. Your old pal Donny's coming in from Ireland.
8: Donny the dirtbag.
5: Staff from his streaming channel, Lindell TV, are now even part of the White House press corps.
9: Will you guys also consider releasing the president's fitness plan? He actually looks healthier than ever before.
10: I can confirm the president is in very good shape.
5: Lindell's loyalty to Trump has paid off. The president endorsed him for governor ahead of the Minnesota Republican primary. But before Trump's endorsement, the Minnesota GOP had already backed a candidate for governor, and it was not Mike Lindell.
7: Obviously, it complicates things when the leader of your party nationally is endorsing a different candidate than the one the state party has chosen here. Puts you in an awkward spot.
11: Yes, it did. But that's okay. That's politics. We're always in awkward spots. Our endorsed candidate is Kendall Qualls, a very high-quality individual with a great background.
7: But Mike Lindell seems to be leading in the polls right now.
11: Depends on which poll you look at and so on. But Mike Lindell is certainly a player, certainly after he got the endorsement from President Trump.
12: Yes, sir.
4: Hi, thank you.
12: Mike, it's such a pleasure. Thank I'm such you. A huge fan.
13: I'm praying for you.
4: Hi, thank you.
14: 1, 2, 3.
4: You never got a picture from CNN, did you?
15: No, he didn't.
4: That's 5 years later, Donny.
3: For people who might say, you know what, Mike seems like a good guy, but I'm worried that if he becomes governor, he's just going to be worried about all this election stuff.
4: Right, and that's a good question you got, Donny. You've gotten better after 5 years. What is going on? This is the honest to God truth. No matter if I would win, someone else would win, I always question anything done with the electronic voting machine.
3: If you don't win, are you going to say this was rigged,
4: no,
3: this was stolen?
4: No, this is what I'm trying to tell you. But, you know, see, I still see you don't listen even after 5 years.
3: No, I'm listening, but I think that's the question.
4: What I'm saying is this. We have, not just in Minnesota, we have now the technology and we've gotten the word out.
3: But election officials all over the country say, but we have audits.
4: No, they don't. And this is where you're wrong.
5: Even after the voting technology company Smartmatic won a defamation case against Lindell, he's still convinced of the conspiracy theories about the company and about voting machines in general.
4: Donald Trump was winning the election by a landslide. And then, of course, all these deviations pop up. My teams were down there where they tested the Dominion machine.
5: Some of Lindell's supporters share his concerns about elections.
3: Why would Mike Lindell make a good governor of Minnesota?
16: Because he would take care of the machine, get rid of it, go to election integrity, gold standard, paper ballot, hand count.
5: If Americans have learned anything from the politics of the past decade, it's to not rule anyone out.
3: 10 years ago, people laughed at and said, Trump could never be president.
7: Now, in Minnesota, you got a millionaire that people laugh at, say he's absurd, that this guy could never be governor.
13: Only 1488. I can't believe I'm even saying that.
7: Can you understand the appeal of Mike Lindell?
11: Oh, certainly I can. I mean, I said the comparison with Trump is a very good one. And here he is president for the second time. So anything is possible in politics.
7: So if Mike Lindell wins the primary, you'll get behind Mike Lindell?
11: Of course we will. That's what the party does.
5: It's easy to forget that before he was an election conspiracy theorist, here in Minnesota, Mike Lindell was known as a success story.
7: Do you have a MyPillow?
11: I actually do.
7: Yeah, you sleep in a MyPillow?
11: More than one.
7: You like them?
11: Yes, they're very good.
7: Do you think you can beat Senator Klobuchar?
4: Yeah, absolutely.
7: Really?
4: Absolutely. I'm the only one that can beat her.
7: Will
4: Minnesota
7: you debate her?
4: Wants to be, of course. You know me. Bring it on, Amy. Are you kidding? I'd love to debate her every day.
5: Donny O'Sullivan, CNN, Minnesota.
1: And our thanks to Donny for that. We do have breaking news in the artificial intelligence space. Meta, the parent company of Facebook and Instagram, is confirming their AI model, Muse Spark, hacked another company's systems. This new revelation comes just one day after a shocking report from the British AI Security Institute that found Anthropic's most advanced AI model used fake identities to try and deceive real people and plant malicious code during a test. It also found unsanctioned actions from an OpenAI model. This after both OpenAI and Anthropic reported in July that their AI models had breached other systems during earlier testing. If you're keeping track, it all sounds like it's going really well. And we're counting four different disclosures of AI models gone rogue. Hadass Gold, who covers this so well, is here to explain it all. Let's just start with this latest Meta incident. Yeah. What happened here?
14: I mean, another day, another AI model doing something it's not supposed to. In this case, Meta just disclosed this evening that during cybersecurity testing, one of its AI models got access to the internet in a way it wasn't supposed to, and it breached into another company's system. The information which first reported this said that the model made changes to the other company's internal system. We don't know which company it is. This is all breaking tonight. Meta says this was a misconfiguration by Irregular. It's an independent testing company that Meta uses to test cybersecurity tests their AI models. And Irregular says there's no current open issues with this, and they're actually working on a white paper to share best practices for containment of these AI models.
1: You come out in the morning and scare the hell out of us with all the stuff that's going on. And I literally had to ask you, wait a second, this is different than what you've been telling us about with the Anthropic and OpenAI cases. What was going on there?
14: Yeah, I mean, this technology is developing at such a rapid pace that we are getting new information day by day. So just yesterday, the UK's government AI Security Institute revealed that during cyber testing of both Anthropic and OpenAI models, they found unsanctioned actions by these models. In the most severe case, one of the models, which was an Anthropic model, wanted to publish malicious code on GitHub, which is essentially the Wikipedia of software code. And in order to try to convince the human editor, they made up several fake identities, several fake accounts to try and get this human editor to publish this malicious code. As part of that same effort, this AI agent emailed several real people trying to get them to publish or run this malicious code. According to the UK AI Cybersecurity Institute, they say this is the first time that they have ever seen deception of this severity that was targeted at a real person, unprompted, in the real world. They did not tell the models to do this. They were just testing them. Now, to be clear, when they're testing these models, they remove some of their safeguards to be able to test their full capabilities. And the Institute does say that they were unsuccessful in publishing this malicious code and that there was no real-world harm committed. But that's because the human reviewer didn't fall for it. It's like a scammer who tries to pretend to be your bank and tries to get you to do something wrong, but this time it was an AI agent.
1: Yeah, I mean, the news here is they're trying. The machines are trying here. Put this in some context.
14: Yeah, so this is the fourth incident in just less than 3 weeks, just over 2 weeks, of an AI model going rogue. So on July 21st, OpenAI disclosed that one of its models escaped a testing environment and hacked Hugging Face's system. July 30th, Anthropic, which was actually prompted by the OpenAI disclosure to go back and review its own models, found that unknowingly to Anthropic, they had no idea this had happened. There was three different incidents where their models also breached other company systems, didn't so much escape the test environment, but still gained access to the open internet, wasn't supposed to, actually connected to the same company that caused Meta's breach. Yesterday, we get this report out of the UK about AI agents using fake identities to try to trick people. And just tonight, we have Meta talking about its own breach. And I expect any day we're going to hear from more.
1: That's a lot. Hadass Gold, thank you for staying on top of this. I fear we will be speaking to you again soon. Thank you very much. Coming up, a tour of all of President Trump's many construction projects in Washington, D.C.

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1: Eclipsing power, Musk, Bezos, and the new space race, Sunday at 8 on CNN.
2: Take two on a new Marine One helipad at the White House. This is yet another project of the president's after the UFC fight on the South Lawn. He said they would make a new landing zone out of carved granite, but now they have removed all letters spelling out the seal of the president of the United States. Now, it's unclear why. The White House declined to give details. In other parts of Washington, some of the president's projects have collided with lawsuits, historians, and preservation groups. We sent our resident ultra-marathoner, Tom Foreman, to take a look by foot.
3: So you say you want to grab one last vacation to Washington, D.C. before the summer ends. Well, right now, you better remember that the C stands for construction. Let's take a little running tour of the obstacle course. Here's one of the first things you're going to see. These are grandstands being built for an IndyCar race downtown. They've been repaving roads. They're putting up barricades. There are even supposed to be some overhead walkways. Maybe it's going to be a lot of fun. But right now, for tourists and commuters alike, it's a headache. You can still visit the museums of the Smithsonian, but so many of them, like Air and Space here, getting to it is like running through a mini maze. Over at the White House, this fencing is surrounding pretty much the entire complex. You can't see the demolished East Wing or the ballroom in progress or signs of the proposed helipad or the changes to the Rose Garden. None of it. Do that whole big loop and you wind up here next to this park where people used to get a much, much closer view of the White House. But not anymore because the park is closed for construction. Doing work on various statues, some of which are still all covered up, and some of which are apparently done at this point. But no worries, I'm going to go to one of the most iconic photo spots for tourists in all of D.C., right here in front of the Lincoln Memorial. Oh, look at this. After two renovations in the past couple of months, the reflecting pool is still basically empty and still fenced off, at least at this moment. So that's a photo op lost. Sure, plenty of things are open, beautiful to see, and some people really like the improvements. But the construction is a lot to work around if you are a tourist trying to take in the sights. Now, if you run all the way across the bridge, yeah, you can finally wind up here in a field of grass. But this is where the president wants to build his giant triumphal arch, with construction starting as soon as he possibly can. So if you're coming to D.C. for a vacation, make sure you bring a hard hat.
2: And Tom Foreman joins us now. I will note you did not break a sweat and you never once really were out of breath. I hate you for both of those things. But does it look like this construction is coming to an end anytime soon?
3: No, not at all. We didn't even cover all the things that are going on here, but I will tell you that there's a plan for another walkway over near the Lincoln. There is the arch, which we talked about, refurbishment of a golf course, and the president is clearly thrilled with the cleanup he's done here. He says we're making it clean and safe and all that. D.C. was beautiful and clean and safe before he showed up, but nonetheless, he's proud of his accomplishments, and many White House watchers say what's very clear is he wants his imprint on the city to last a long time after his presidency is done. John.
2: Tom Foreman, you're the best. Ran 6 miles for this piece. Thank you very much. The news continues right here on CNN.
4: A victory for Abdul El-Sayed as he clinches the Michigan Democratic Senate primary. How President Trump is now responding. And
5: my daughter was sitting on the porch out there and she says, there's a fire. So I ran out and looked and saw a column of smoke rising exactly where that individual was standing.
4: The man charged with arson in one of the fires devastating Spokane is due in court today. The latest weather conditions as well that might make things worse. Plus,
6: I feel more comfortable taking from a local farmer than from a supermarket.
4: more people concerned about their health as the lettuce-linked cyclosporiasis outbreak grows, what we're learning this morning. Good morning, everyone. I'm Brad Smith. This is CNN Headline Express. Glad that you're with us today. Let's get this started. We start with the impending midterms, now less than 3 months away, and the balance of power on Capitol Hill is at stake. And with that in mind, Michiganders, those in the Wolverine state, they went to the polls for Tuesday's primaries, and that's where progressive candidate Abdul El-Sayed stunned the Democratic establishment. He beat his more moderate opponent, Congresswoman Haley Stevens. Now, despite the close race, El-Sayed quickly pivoted to the general election, comparing himself to his opponent in November and the Republican Party in general. Now, here he is last night on CNN.
7: They want America to be small. I believe that America is big. It's open-minded. It's big-hearted. It can include any of us, regardless of how we pray, regardless of where our families come from, regardless of who we love or how we identify. That's the America we're building. And I think America, and Michigan in particular, has an opportunity to remind us just how big we are.
4: Now, here's the man that El-Sayed is hoping to replace, retiring Democrat Gary Peters. On Capitol Hill Wednesday, Peters gave his take on Michigan Democrats' primary pick.
8: We have to come together and understand that whatever differences existed between Haley Stevens and Abdul, those are very small compared to the difference between Abdul and Mike Rogers. We're going to make sure our Democratic Party comes together in Michigan and reach out to independent voters to win the race.
4: And meanwhile, at a speech in Las Vegas, President Trump weighed in. He said El-Sayed was full of it, using an expletive. This is what else he said.
9: Abdul El-Sayed, lovely gentleman, he's a man of hate. And now he's going around saying, no, I love everybody, He doesn't love everybody. Put him in office, you're going to find out what he loves. He doesn't love Israel. He doesn't love Jewish people. He hates them. He hates them with a passion that burns in his heart, and there's not a frickin' thing he can do about it.
4: Okay, Abdul El-Sayed will face Republican Mike Rogers, a former congressman in November's Senate race. On X, he called El-Sayed a, quote, extremist, adding that his Democratic opponent will make Michigan less safe and affordable. Happening today, a Republican-led Senate subcommittee has obtained a copy of Dr. Anthony Fauci's cell phone ahead of a key vote on whether to hold Fauci in contempt of Congress. The Wall Street Journal first reported the panel accessing Fauci's phone. Senator Rand Paul is leading the committee considering the resolution. It would hold the retired scientist and doctor in contempt of Congress for refusing to answer questions during a subpoena during a hearing last week. Now, that is when Fauci, who led the U.S. through the COVID-19 pandemic, invoked his Fifth Amendment rights more than 100 times. Senator Paul has led the long-running investigation of Dr. Fauci over what the 85-year-old said about the origins of the virus. And that led former President Biden to give Fauci a preemptive pardon. Fauci also received a presidential commendation from President Trump in 2021. But some Republicans have accused Fauci of illegal conduct. That is something that he's repeatedly denied. CNN has reached out to Fauci for comment. Well, this morning, two Republican senators are refusing to say how they'll vote on the upcoming nomination of Todd Blanche for attorney general. Trump's former personal lawyer met with holdouts Bill Cassidy and Lisa Murkowski yesterday. But they're staying mostly tight-lipped about the closed-door meeting. Blanche is currently serving as acting attorney general and can't afford to lose another Republican vote, as all Senate Democrats are expected to oppose his nomination. Here's what Cassidy said about his upcoming decision.
10: I've got to be convinced that he is an attorney general who just happens to have once been President Trump's personal attorney, as opposed to President Trump's personal attorney, who is now the attorney general.
4: Senator Susan Collins has already said that she'll vote no. No final vote has been scheduled, but it's expected to be held before senators leave town for August recess. A man arrested outside Trump's National Golf Club in Southern California did not appear before a judge as planned yesterday, as the U.S. Attorney's Office told CNN it's unclear when he will make his first appearance in federal court. Federal agents say 38-year-old Janine John Tail was taking photos and videos, appearing to monitor their security plans. Now, at the time of the arrest, police say that he had a magazine in his pocket, as well as a gun and fake badge in his car.
11: The Secret Service is still investigating whether he posed a threat to the president. A search of his home found several weapons, saying the FBI, and multiple notebooks containing concerning statements. The suspect pleaded not guilty to weapons charges on Tuesday. Iran is pushing back on Trump's claim that negotiations are underway. A senior Iranian official says that there are no current talks between the two nations on the Strait of Hormuz, insisting what the president said is false. However, Iran is talking with Oman, and their ongoing negotiations have led to progress over the critical waterway. Iran says the two countries are close to finalizing a proposed framework for a safe shipping route for commercial vessels, for those vessels. And according to senior Gulf official, there is a 50-50 chance that a deal will be reached by tomorrow. Now, still, Vice President J.D. Vance said the negotiations will, quote, take some time.
12: If they want to make me own the effort to try to bring this war to a successful conclusion, I'm happy to let them make me own it. I am absolutely trying to do that. But to your point, that sometimes requires one step forward, two steps back. We're kind of in the middle of the game, and I think people are trying to prejudge exactly how this is going to go. I can tell you with confidence it's going to go in a place that is good for the United States of America.
11: These ongoing talks between Iran and Oman are crucial. It could lead to the full reopening of one of the most important shipping channels for the global energy supply. Well, around Spokane this morning in Washington, fire crews battling the devastating wildfires, and they're hoping to gain the upper hand before high winds and intense heat fuel renewed danger. Officials report steady progress containing the three fires, the major ones, the Autumn Lane, the Old Trails fire. Those are both 13% contained, while the Fairview fire, that's 5% contained. The entire neighborhood's already burned to the ground, and fire's still raging. CNN meteorologist Allison Chinchar explains what victims and firefighters will face in the hours and days to come.
13: Temperatures have already started to increase thanks to this dome of high pressure over much of the western U.S. So a lot of these areas nearby the fires are looking at temperatures above average. The average specifically for Spokane, 87 degrees. But the next few days, those high temperatures will be into the 90s. So you have very dry conditions. You also have those elevated temperatures. The one big concern, though, is we're going to start to see those wind speeds begin to increase as we head into Friday and specifically into Saturday. You notice relatively light winds now, and that's been fantastic news for a lot of the fire crews. But once we get to Saturday, we do start to see those tick back up around the 20 to 25 mile per hour range, maybe as much as 30 miles per hour. Still not nearly the speeds that we had last weekend. However, we are going to see them start to tick back up. Another concern likely going to be the smoke as it begins to change direction, likely impacting some of the surrounding towns.
11: Thank you, Allison. Also happening today, the man charged with first-degree arson in the Old Trails fire is due in court for arraignment. Law enforcement say that a witness placed 37-year-old Aaron Farinacci at the location that the fire is believed to have started. We've got lots more coming on CNN Headline Express. The illness linked to the tainted lettuce has now spread to 15 states. The latest on the outbreak that has sickened thousands and claimed the lives of two people. Plus, hundreds of thousands of student loan borrowers will have their debt erased. Why they won't have to pay it back later on in the hour. And from the White House to other major D.C. landmarks, construction is everywhere. The nation's capital is getting a makeover of sorts. A closer look straight ahead. Keep it here. You're watching CNN Headlines.

0: Triple Threat, Tuesday, August 25th at 8.
1: Three people have been charged with threatening a judge, a witness, and local officials tied to the Nolan Wells investigation. Wells was the 18-year-old found dead after a July 4th boat trip with friends to an island off Mississippi's Gulf Coast. The threats came amid rampant speculation and scrutiny of the investigation, deepened in part by uncertainty surrounding Wells' final hours, distrust of law enforcement, and the state's long history of racist violence. None of the three have been charged in connection with Wells' case, and the black teen's cause of death remains undetermined, according to officials. Well, the Senate has officially confirmed Dr. Erica Schwartz as the new head of the CDC, its first permanent director in a year. Schwartz was the deputy surgeon general during President Trump's first term. Now, she's different from his previous nominees for the role, as she has a lengthy history of leading vaccination programs and guiding government crisis responses. Schwartz vowed that all CDC guidance would be evidence-based during her confirmation hearing. It's not an easy road ahead, though. She inherits the highest measles case count in the U.S. in decades, growing vaccine hesitancy, and the current cyclospora outbreak. And staying on that topic, a large cyclospora outbreak linked to lettuce has now expanded to 15 states, and two people have died. CNN's Reed Binion has more of the details for us.
2: I'm going to stay away from the, you know, any kind of vegetables that, you know, restaurants and stuff like that.
3: Consumers expressing concerns about where they get their fresh produce amid a growing outbreak of cyclosporiasis tied to lettuce.
2: Just try to watch what we're eating, make sure we're washing everything.
3: Health officials have linked the outbreak of the intestinal illness to lettuce sold at restaurants such as Taco Bell and some grocery stores. According to federal health officials, the outbreak now accounts for cases across 15 states. This after six states were added to the list, after lab testing showed illnesses there were likely caused by the same strain of the tiny Cyclospora parasite. The parasite burrows into the lining of the small intestine. It can cause weeks of severe, debilitating gastrointestinal symptoms if left untreated. Some consumers are opting for alternatives when it comes to where they get fresh produce.
2: I feel more comfortable taking from a local farmer than from a supermarket.
3: Local farmers tend to agree.
4: Growing local and having it directly fresh out of the ground here. We're not shipping it, so it has no contamination.
3: The CDC has tallied more than 6,000 cases in the outbreak. Nearly 300 of those cases resulted in hospitalization. Two people have died. I'm Reed Binion reporting.
1: All right, thank you, Reed. The Food and Drug Administration has approved the first mRNA-based flu vaccine for adults 50 and older. Now, the shot is produced by Moderna. Requires less time between the selection of the flu strain used and the public release of the vaccination. Moderna says that it expects to have the vaccine available this fall. Well, still to come on CNN Headline Express, how did a passenger plane get so close to a military helicopter carrying the president? Details on the investigation underway. And protests take over city streets in Madison, Wisconsin, with several people arrested in the wake of a recent police-involved fatal shooting of a 38-year-old man. The latest when CNN Headline Express...

0: Pitmasters, Monday night at 9.
1: President Trump is reshaping Washington one construction zone at a time. Barricades, detours, changing the city's landscape. And CNN's Tom Foreman laces up for a jogging tour through the Capitol's biggest projects.
2: So you say you want to bring the family to Washington for one last vacation before summer ends.

0: money.
1: Over at the White House, this fence is surrounding pretty much the entire complex. You can't see the demolished East Wing or the ballroom in progress or signs of the proposed helipad or the changes to the Rose Garden. None of it.
2: And after you do that whole big loop, you wind up here at this park where people used to get a much, much closer look at the White House, but not anymore because it too is under construction. But no worries. I'm going to go right now to one of the most iconic photo spots in all of D.C. for tourists, right here in front of the Lincoln Memorial. Oh, no, but look at this. After two renovations in just the past couple of months, the reflecting pool is still basically empty, and it is still fenced off. So photo op loss there.
3: I can't take a whole lot of pictures, a whole lot of pretty pictures. That's all I got to complain about. Really, that's all I got to say.
2: What do you think of all the construction?
4: It's great.
2: You like it?
4: Yeah, I love it.
2: Yeah?
4: Yeah, I love to see the Capitol being rejuvenated, built up.
1: Sure, plenty of things are open, beautiful to see, and some people really like the improvements. But the construction is a lot to work around if you are a tourist trying to take in the sights. So, if you're coming to D.C. for a vacation, make sure you bring a hard hat.
5: Thank you, Tom. Well, the numbers are in the UFC's White House fight. It came with a hefty price tag. Parent company TKO says it lost about $30 million staging the Freedom 250 event. Costs, it says, were never, well, they were expected, but the spectacle, it still delivered, drawing 17 million viewers and boosting the UFC's value for its new...
1: Sure, plenty of things are open, beautiful to see, and some people really like the improvements, but the construction is a lot to work around if you are a tourist trying to take in the sights. So, if you're coming to D.C. for a vacation, make sure you bring a hard hat.
5: Thank you, Tom. Well, the numbers are in the UFC's White House fight. It came with a hefty price tag. Parent company TKO says it lost about $30 million staging the Freedom 250 event. Costs, it says, were never, they were expected, but the spectacle, it still delivered, drawing 17 million viewers and boosting the UFC's value for its new seven-year, $1.1 billion a year streaming deal with Paramount Plus. Straight ahead on CNN Headline Express, is the head of FIFA staying or going? The drama playing out globally for the world's most popular sport. Plus, box office blockbuster Spider-Man Brand New Day breaking movie release records and bringing in some big bucks. We'll break it all down straight ahead.

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1: It is half past the hour. Let's hit the refresh button on our top stories. Michiganders, they have picked the two candidates who will face off in November's crucial Senate race, Democrat Abdul El-Sayed and Republican Mike Rogers. The big challenge now for El-Sayed is to rally Democrats and mend the growing rift within the party. Now, Rogers has President Trump's backing and ran largely unopposed. A Senate subcommittee, as well, is investigating Dr. Anthony Fauci over his handling over the COVID-19 pandemic. They have obtained a copy of his iPhone. Lawmakers voting today on whether to hold Fauci in contempt of Congress. That is after Fauci invoked his Fifth Amendment right more than 100 times during a hearing last week. And Tennessee voters head to the polls for the state's primary today. The race to watch is the Republican contest for governor to see who will succeed term-limited Bill Lee. Senator Marsha Blackburn, Representative John Rose, and State Representative Monty Fritz are on the ballot. Five candidates are competing in the Democratic primary, including Memphis City Councilwoman Jerry Green. All right, let's take you back to the Wolverine State, Michigan. Progressive candidate Abdul El-Sayed stunned the Democratic establishment, beating his more moderate opponent, Congresswoman Haley Stevens, in Tuesday's hotly contested primary. It was a very tight race, less than 15,000 votes, actually, between them. So not all Democrats are behind the nominee. Senator John Fetterman of Pennsylvania weighing in Wednesday.
2: I don't think he's really interested in my endorsement. He's called me an a- and he's called me an ogre, and I belong on a pike, right? Mm-hmm. Pike. So he has a real little man syndrome thing. Maybe if he wins and he's here, he'll be that kind of a tough guy. But overall, I would investigate why he seems eager to campaign with Hassan Piker, and he loves the communists, and he loved Hamas. Is that a winning ticket?
1: Okay, Fetterman also added that he would not back the Republican candidate, former Congressman Mike Rogers. Other key Democrats, including Haley Stevens and Gary Peters, they urged unity behind El-Sayed. New this morning, President Trump is disputing reports that America has depleted its munitions stockpile. In a social media post, he claimed, quote, "The U.S. has massive amounts of munitions, especially of certain types." Trump did not specify which munitions he was referring to. Earlier this week, CNN reported that the military has exhausted almost 80% of its interceptors and for its key THAAD missile program, the defense program. Federal Aviation Administration now reviewing how a commercial jet full of passengers, it got too close to the helicopter that was carrying the president. This happened last week when Trump flew to Camp David aboard Marine One. And CNN's Pete Montine has the details for us.
3: Did commercial flights get too close to the helicopter carrying President Donald Trump? The FAA says it's now reviewing an incident from Tuesday when flights continued taking off from Reagan National Airport as Marine One was lifting off from nearby the White House. New video from nearby shows flights climbing out from Reagan National Airport as Marine One then comes into frame. There's been a huge crackdown on commercial flights and helicopters sharing D.C. airspace ever since that fatal mid-air collision last January involving an American Airlines regional jet and an Army Black Hawk helicopter. And the air traffic control audio from this incident shows that controllers in the tower at Reagan National had a hard time communicating with Marine One.
4: Tower, do you copy Marine One, 3 minutes to lift?
3: The FAA says early information shows what it calls a momentary loss of separation involving commercial flights and Marine One, but it says that President Trump was never in danger.
1: Thank you, Pete. Lindsey Clancy's triple murder trial is now in its second week, and yesterday the family's former nanny testified about Clancy's struggles with postpartum but maintained that she was always a loving mother. Here's what she had to say.
5: Any concerns about her interacting with the children?
6: Not at all. She was a wonderful mom.
5: Did she have any further conversation with you about maybe more specific sleep or sleep issues that she had been having during the time period you were nannying for them?
6: Did.
5: And what did she tell you about that?
6: She told me she was having difficulties sleeping and that she was sleeping in the basement.
5: Did you come to find out that Lindsay was having some issues?
6: I did.
5: Did she talk to you about that?
6: She did.
5: And what did she tell you about her issues?
6: She shared with me that she was suffering from postpartum.
5: Now, when she shared this information with you, had you noticed anything different about her demeanor or her presentation around the house?
6: I didn't at all.
7: Do you recall indicating to the troopers that, in your opinion, that she was a loving and a doting mother?
6: Yes.
7: Can you tell the jury what that means? I mean, what did you observe about what? What did you observe about her as a mother interacting with her kids?
6: I observed a wonderful mom who loved her kids, she was very concerned with their safety. She was very concerned with Callan's eating and sleeping. She was a wonderful mother.
1: Well, FIFA's top leaders are standing by the president, Gianni Infantino, even as pressure grows for him to step down. After a crisis meeting in Morocco, senior officials from International Soccer's governing body reaffirmed its support. This follows backlash over Infantino's now scrapped plan to sell off commercial and operational rights to the World Cup. FIFA admits mistakes were made, but says its leadership is moving forward together. In Buzz Express, your friendly neighborhood Spider-Man is swinging into the history books.
8: I am totally out of control.
1: Sony confirming the new blockbuster Spider-Man, Brand New Day, officially crossed the $1 billion mark at the global box office. This makes the Tom Holland and Zendaya film the second fastest movie in history to reach the milestone. Domestically, Spidey pulled in $360 million, beating out 2019's Avengers Endgame for the biggest opening weekend in U.S. history. Producers of the hit hockey drama Heated Rivalry have a message for over-enthusiastic fans. Please stay away from the set. The show's production team posted the plea on Instagram ahead of shooting season 2, asking crowds in Toronto to give stars Hudson Williams and Connor Story and the crew some space to work. Heated Rivalry airs on HBO Max, which shares the same parent company as CNN, Warner Brothers Discovery. A grandmother from Tulsa, Oklahoma, has gone viral after she framed a magazine picture of Michael B. Jordan and displayed it alongside photos of her grandchildren, Ivana Scatola reports.
9: It's a story of how grandma in Tulsa claimed Michael B. Jordan as one of her grandchildren.
10: Scan my grandma's picture wall. Then to the right. Whoa. See my brother. Whoa. Who? This, not a cousin.
9: Mary Story decided to adopt Michael B. Jordan after she saw his picture in a magazine and added it to her family wall.
11: Did you tell me you got this picture from? Do you remember his name?
12: That came in the mail. And his name on there?
11: But do you know him? Like, is he our cousin?
12: Oh, no. Just in movies and things.
11: Oh, you just wanted to put him up there?
12: I hate to throw it away, it was such a nice...
9: Her granddaughter, Natalie Sims, told CNN affiliate KTUL that she wasn't expecting the video to go viral.
13: So by day 2, his team reached out and said, Michael has seen the video. He will respond, but he is on a promo run in, like, London. But we want to send Granny something special.
9: The gift was jewelry and a FaceTime call from Michael B. Jordan himself.
12: Why, hello, Michael.
14: What's up? What's how you doing?
12: This is your granny.
14: I see.
12: I was shocked to death. He sent me this necklace and this bracelet. It's my birthstone. And guess what?
15: What?
12: My birthday is February the 3rd, and his birthday is February the 9th. Yes.
14: Thank you so much for all the love you've been throwing.
12: Thank you for the love you showed me.
14: Yes, man. You got a beautiful family. Thanks for including me in the collage and the family pictures. I appreciate that.
1: All right, the family's growing both ways there. Excellent stuff. Next up on CNN Headline Express, some changes to the student loan program have some confused. We're going to sort it out for you straight ahead. Plus, a popular TikTok influencer is shot and killed during a live stream right outside of a restaurant. What investigators are saying about the shocking incident.

0: H plate that returns more energy. Skechers AeroBurst.
1: Officials in Madison, Wisconsin are trying to defuse tensions amid ongoing protests stemming from the fatal police shooting of a man 2 weeks ago. The mayor says that he's addressing public safety concerns amid the unrest. We want to warn you that you may find some parts of this story disturbing. CNN's Sherelle Hubbard has more for us.
2: A small group of demonstrators gathered outside the Dane County Courthouse Wednesday, flying a flag that read, "Jail Killer Cops Now." They were responding to the July 22nd police shooting of Corey Ruiz. Bystander video obtained by CNN shows the confrontation that led to the fatal shooting of the 38-year-old. Police say he pulled a knife and wounded an officer during a struggle, but the video doesn't provide evidence of what actually happened. Demonstrations have erupted since his death, and several hours after city crews cleared an encampment and memorial honoring the man, police say protesters started fires in garbage cans and a dumpster.
3: There are people who wish that we had come in on day one and stopped all of the protests and never let an encampment happen. And then there are people who wish that we would let that encampment go on. This is part of the business of being in government. You cannot please everyone.
4: I saw things last night that I haven't seen in years. The crowd had moved trash and garbage cans and blocked all of East Washington Avenue. Things were thrown at the officers.
2: The mayor scolding dissenters for going beyond peaceful protest.
3: I will not condone or accept that the solution is to further divide our community by causing harm to your neighbors and local businesses, harassing bystanders, or setting fires in city streets. And none of that can bring Corey back.
2: I'm Sherelle Hubbard reporting.
1: Thank you, Sherelle. Sean Diddy Combs will reportedly have to spend a little bit longer behind bars. TMZ reports his prison sentence has been pushed back a month to February 2028 after an alleged fight at Fort Dix in New Jersey. Combs is serving a 50-month sentence on prostitution-related charges. Hundreds of thousands of Haitians living in the U.S. under a temporary protected status program, they are now subject to being deported. On Wednesday, a federal judge announced that the TPS program has officially ended. And now, two sources tell CNN immigration officials are already targeting people with expiring status for deportation. The loss of Haitian TPS holders is a blow to the elder care community and industry, which employs many Haitians. Let's go around the globe. Ukraine's President Volodymyr Zelensky is pleading with allies for more air defenses after more than two dozen Russian missiles hit the Kyiv region. At least 17 people were killed and dozens wounded as Ukraine was unable to shoot the missiles down. The country is facing a shortage of U.S.-made Patriot interceptors used to shoot the missiles. And in London, a woman is in custody after police say that she stabbed four men in a garden shopping district. Investigators believe the stabbings were part of a mental health-related incident. Two victims remain in the hospital and two others were released. And authorities in Mexico are trying to piece together what led up to an influencer being shot dead during a live stream. So far, there's no motive, but Mexico's president says both the perpetrators and the mastermind must be arrested. CNN's Isabel Rosales has more.
5: Influencer was shot dead during a live stream in Mexico. Cesar Gastelum and his friends were streaming outside a fast food restaurant when two people wearing helmets pulled up on a motorcycle. The driver then fires a gun at Gastelum. Authorities confirmed that he was shot and killed in Culiacan, a city in northwestern Mexico. Mexican authorities say they're investigating whether the attack may have been linked to some of Gastelum's social media posts, referencing a criminal group. They have not identified a motive or any suspects. Gastelum was known for his comedy videos and had almost 600,000 followers on TikTok. Fellow influencer Alejandro Fierro was live streaming on Kick when the shooting occurred. His Instagram stories show how the night evolved from promoting the stream to then later tragically posting memorial messages about his friend, saying it was, quote, the worst day of my life. CNN has reached out to Fierro for comment. Culiacan is in Sinaloa, a region that's home to the Sinaloa cartel, formerly led by the infamous drug trafficker El Chapo. Culiacan has been gripped by violence as rival factions of the Sinaloa cartel battle for control of the region. The shooting also echoes another high-profile livestream killing in Mexico. Beauty influencer Valeria Marquez was shot dead during a TikTok livestream at her salon last year.
1: All right, staying internationally, Pope Leo is set to return and visit Peru in November. It'll be his first trip to Latin America as pontiff. The Pope served in Peru as a missionary, a teacher, and a bishop for nearly two decades. Well, new this morning, incredible video shows the moment that a passenger train smashed through a farm trailer filled with hay bales in Poland. CNN's Patrick Cornell reports with more.
6: Polish state railways released this video showing a passenger train plowing through a hay bale-filled tractor trapped at a crossing. Surveillance video shows the scene leading up to the crash. In a post, the agency claims the intoxicated driver stopped on the tracks with red lights flashing and arms coming down. Seconds later, the train, carrying about 500 people, sent straw flying. The railway did not report any injuries from the collision, but issued a reminder to use caution at crossings.
1: Still to come on CNN Headline Express, a man, a woman, met on a dating app, is now facing several charges, including the one that alleges he stole the cremated remains of the woman's deceased child. We've got the full details to that shocking story. Straight

0: In today's Money Express, student loan confusion. Millions of Americans' repayment plans are changing. Now, some are seeing their bills increase by hundreds of dollars a month, while others say they are getting mixed signals about what they actually owe. CNN's Ivan Rodriguez reports with more.
1: For Franco Vitella, the end of the SAFE plan brought four different payment amounts in just weeks.
2: It feels absurd.
1: Vitella says the federal loan calculator first estimated $50 a month.
0: In today's Money Express, student loan confusion. Millions of Americans' repayment plans are changing. Now, some are seeing their bills increase by hundreds of dollars a month, while others say they are getting mixed signals about what they actually owe. CNN's Ivan Rodriguez reports with more.
1: For Franco Vitella, the end of the SAFE plan brought four different payment amounts in just weeks.
2: It feels absurd.
1: Vitella says the federal loan calculator first estimated $50 a month as his new payment. His servicer then sent a $0 bill, followed the next day by approval for a $745 payment. After reapplying, he's now paying $225.
2: If I revisit...
1: His confusion comes as about 7.5 million borrowers are being moved out of the SAFE plan. Once borrowers receive a notice from their servicer, they have 90 days to choose another repayment plan option. If not, they'll automatically be placed in a standard repayment plan. These monthly payments can be higher than other plans, but total interest paid is usually lower and length of repayment is shorter, according to studentaid.gov. A recent survey by the Student Debt Crisis Center found the median monthly payment increase for borrowers is $500.
3: That's more than a car payment for many borrowers. Depending on what state you live in, that could be more than your mortgage.
1: Abram says borrowers should compare plans at studentaid.gov and contact their servicer.
3: Do not hide from this. And at the very least, if you can't afford to make the payment, go on a loan forbearance. But the worst thing you could do is just not pay and fall into default.
0: Let's get a check-in on some of the other stories making news across the country. We start in Florida. That's where a man was arrested after being accused of stalking and stealing the ashes of a woman's late son.
4: Keep coming.
5: All right, Joseph,
4: go ahead. They're coming. Yep, keep coming. Keep coming. Keep coming. Keep coming. Keep
6: coming. I'm assuming this is the bear.
0: Investigators say that the woman told Flagler County Police that she met 31-year-old Justin Fountain through a dating app, but quickly cut ties with him after, she says, he became controlling. She claims Fountain continued to follow her around and even stole her child's cremated remains, which were in that stuffed bear. He now faces several charges, including aggravated stalking and extortion, and is being held on a $61,000 bond. In Pennsylvania, a tractor trailer crashed into a garage, and the homeowner says it's the third time it's happened. Police say it happened after the tractor trailer collided with an SUV that did not stop at a stop sign. Both drivers were taken to local hospitals. Fortunately, no one inside of the house was injured. And a morning anchor in Memphis was caught resting her eyes on the job. Unfortunately for her, it happened to be in the middle of a live broadcast. And of course, it's now viral. But Dominique Dillon has been a very good sport about it.
7: How long do you think you were asleep before she whispered your name, just out of curiosity?
8: As soon as she saw me pop up, like you guys did, she was like, Dom. And then I opened my eyes and it was cutting to the next shot. And I was like, oh my goodness, I can't believe this just happened to me. I am mortified.
9: Did like your soul leave your body?
8: I was pinching myself under the desk like, this has to be a nightmare.
0: It's a big fear. Dillon has a 2-year-old and an 8-month-old, and she was up late with her teething baby while her husband worked a double. And rescuers are being praised for an adorable rescue. CNN's Jeremy Roth has the details.
10: The unique vehicle choice of a team of rescuers that needed to brave some waves to get to a turtle tangled in a fishing line. Members of the Lafayette, Colorado PD teamed up with an animal protection officer and floated this flamboyant flamingo to rescue the wrapped-up reptile. Users on social media praised the responders' effort and their style, levying reactions that were equally commending and comedic.
0: I respect the flamingo there. That way you don't startle the turtle. That does it for CNN Headline Express. I'm Brad Smith. CNN This Morning with Audie Corner starts now.
9: Today in the group chat, President Trump says Abdul El-Sayed's win in Michigan is good news for Republicans. Is he right?
11: Democrats worrying is not going to solve the problem.
9: And a passenger plane got a little too close to President Trump's Marine One while he was on board. How close is too close? And another tech giant admits that its AI model went rogue. How many times does this have to happen before something is done about it?
12: Blanche, again, said the quiet part out loud. In fact, he shouted it.
9: Attorney General nominee Todd Blanche promises to restrict abortion access. But how would he do that? And the White House slams Tucker Carlson's America First moment as whiny turncoats. But could Carlson actually run for president?
13: So probably going to get a third party or multiple parties. Is that the best system? I don't know. It's better than the one we have.
11: We don't need worry. We need work. So if you're worried right now, get to work. That's the work that we need to do. And I can tell you on our campaign, we're going to be out there knocking doors, having those conversations that are what our democracy is about. But worrying and Democrats worrying is not going to solve the problem.
9: Hey, Abdul El-Sayed, ready to put in the work. With just 13 weeks left in the run-up to Election Day, can he get his own party to unify around him? Good morning, everybody. I'm Audie Cornish, and here is where we begin. That win for the Democrats' far-left wing. Abdul El-Sayed taking a victory lap Wednesday. Some key Democrats are still unconvinced. And senators and Dems admit that El-Sayed may have a tough road ahead.
14: We have to win Michigan. It's absolutely essential for us to keep that state blue, my state blue, and so that we can take the majority here in the U.S. Senate. So he's going to work hard, and we're going to now unite the party behind him. I think he just needs to start reaching out to folks, which I'm sure he will. That has to start immediately.
9: As for Republicans, President Trump thinks this is good news for his candidate, Mike Rogers.
15: Abdul El-Sayed, lovely gentleman. He's a man of hate. And now he's going around saying, no, I love everybody. He doesn't love everybody. Put him in office. You're going to find out what he loves. He doesn't love Israel. He doesn't love Jewish people. He hates them. He hates them with a passion that burns in his heart, and there's not a frickin' thing he can do about it. He won, and so I think I'm happy.
9: All right, joining me now in the group chat, some new faces. Stephen Newcomb, congressional reporter for Notice, Doug High, Republican strategist and former RNC communications director, and Josh Orton, president for Demand Justice. So I want to start with my Demand Justice friend. Are people feeling like this is their moment? Did this feel like a turning point for this network of folks that has been outside of the Democratic Party and finding themselves winning in primaries?
16: Yeah, I mean, I think this is one of the biggest upsets in modern American political history. He was outspent, you know, almost 10-1. There was $60 million of outside money. Abdul came with a really strong argument against, you know, this power dynamic that's sort of crushing working people, you know, data centers being built in people's backyards, you know, the rising prices. And I feel like he had a theory of that power and how he was going to fight it. And I think that is resonating. And I think, frankly, people are making a mistake if they see this in two partisan terms. He's talking about how people are being hurt by the current economy, by the tariffs that Trump has initiated. And I think that is actually resonating with Michigan. And this notion that somehow he's going to be a much harder sell in the general election, I don't think is necessarily true. He's an excellent political athlete. He lights up a room. He's optimistic.
9: I like the
16: and he's
9: term
16: positive.
9: Political athlete, right? Retail politics is real. I get that. I want to be clear. Haley Stevens did perform well. Like, if you actually look at the state, it's not like he ran away with it. What was it, like 15,000 votes? Oh, we got a little map. Okay, the dark blue is El-Sayed. So I understand population centers, but just to be clear, those are a lot of rural areas, some black-leaning districts where he is going to have some work to do. And here is how the first attack ad is going to look. I want you guys to take a listen.
17: Abdul Rahman Mohammed El-Sayed, the most radical Senate candidate in America.
18: Pretty dangerous.
17: El-Sayed pledged support for the leader of the Muslim Brotherhood, a designated foreign terrorist group. When his ally claimed America deserved 9/11.
19: America deserved 9/11, dude.
17: El-Sayed refused to disavow.
20: I'm not here to disavow people's views.
9: It's interesting that part about disavowing people's views because of the far left podcaster Hassan Piker has been campaigning, you know, shoulder to shoulder with this guy. And so it's a little bit different than saying, oh, there's some people who have supported you in the distance. This is somebody who he is attached to, for better or worse, at this point.
19: Yeah, absolutely. I also think that, look, there's going to be a lot that needs to be done to prepare the party in Michigan after this primary. I mean, it was pretty nasty. I mean, if you go back 6 years ago, 7 years ago, Abdul lost to now Governor Whitmer by a landslide in that state. And this is a comeback story 7 years later that has splintered the Democratic Party. Gary Peters, who you saw on the television just now, who used to be the Democrat who ran campaigns for Senate Democrats, came out and endorsed Haley Stevens after saying he would not endorse in that race. The establishment put all their weight behind trying to crush Abdul in Michigan. And you know, the election shows that it didn't work. And there's going to have to be a lot of repairing of feelings that happens on the back end here.
9: Here's what Hassan Piker thinks of this idea of the repairing and the mending and all the language that you're supposed to use after a primary to bring everybody together. It sounded like this.
20: Everyone being like, Abdul has a ton of work to do mending bridges. Here's the fucking take nuke for you, okay? You are all unbelievably Islamophobic pieces of okay? You literally called the dude a fucking terrorist for months on end and like called him a sexist, misogynist, terrorist, bad candidate, doesn't fake doctor when he has like two fucking degrees. And now you're gonna sit there and be like, well, you know, you really gotta come to me now. Like, what are you talking about? Do you wanna fucking win or not? Lock the in, okay?
9: Doug, what have Republicans learned from bear hugging the independent podcast universe?
21: Look, I think
9: it has implications towards the end of the show when we talk about Tucker Carlson and Megyn Kelly.
21: Thanks for that.
9: I just wanted to let you know so it's no spoiler.
21: Look, I think those people that you embrace and you campaign with can help define your campaign. They can do it in good ways. They can do it in bad ways.
9: Yeah.
21: When you come out of a victory, you know, I watched the interview with Al Sayed last night with Caitlin Collins. He said and did all the right things. The problem is, his own people aren't helping him. That is as unhelpful as possible. But I will say, in sort of Piker's defense.
9: Yeah, please.
21: You know, so often when we talk about race and religion, we hear the term, especially about Republicans, dog whistles and code words. AIPAC has been a code word. It has been a dog whistle. And that word is Jewish. It has attacked the Jews. And so many candidates and campaigns have run with code words attacking Jews. When now I'm blanking on his name, Graham Plattner from Maine, when he stepped out of his race, what did he do? He blamed AIPAC,
9: right.
21: Meaning he blamed the Jews.
9: So
21: Piker is being blatantly obvious here and blatantly honest. And you know, that is going to be a big part of this campaign, especially as there are repairs that have to be done. I think we tend to oversell how divisive primaries are. Parties always come together. I remember Rachel Maddow telling me she would buy me a beer. She said this on television. If Rand Paul and Mitch McConnell had a unity event after their primary, I texted her producer as soon as that segment was over and said, that event will be on Saturday afternoon. And I look forward. And by the way, Rachel made good on her promise. But this kind of rhetoric coming from your supporters, who he was just with 2 days earlier, really not helpful.
9: Well, we have many weeks to go, so obviously we're going to talk about this a lot. But coming up on CNN in a matter of just hours, Anthony Fauci could be held in contempt, talking about Congress. And is this setting a dangerous precedent? Plus, a new report showing Trump's immigration crackdown impacts military families and active duty troops. And then there's this.
22: Hopefully there's somebody that the committee can find that would be honest.
9: Chuck Edwards drops out of the race, so who will Republicans find to replace him?

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1: All right, it is now 13 minutes past the hour. Here are five things making the news this morning. Iran reporting progress in talks with Oman over the Strait of Hormuz, saying that the two sides are close to finalizing a proposed framework. Now, Iran's foreign minister is saying that they have now agreed on a proposed safe shipping route. And a senior Gulf official is saying that there's a 50-50 chance Iran and Oman will reach a deal by Friday.
2: We're kind of in the middle of the game, and I think people are trying to prejudge exactly how this is going to go. I can tell you with confidence it's going to go in a place that is good for the United States of America, but we're going to use all the tools that we have, military, economic, diplomatic, to make sure we bring this thing to the right resolution.
1: The thing is, Iran insists that the talks are with Oman. These are bilateral talks. They deny negotiations with the U.S. And the Trump administration has detained more than 50 parents and spouses of active duty U.S. troops while pursuing their mass deportation agenda. That's according to an Associated Press investigation. And at least six of them have been deported and eight others remain in federal immigration custody. And Republican leaders in Western North Carolina are going to meet next week to choose a replacement for Congressman Chuck Edwards. This is for the November ballot. Edwards abandoned his reelection bid this week after an ethics panel found that he repeatedly made unwanted advances towards two female staffers. Here's one North Carolina voter.
3: I can probably count on my right hand how many honest people they are in Washington right now. And I've got one finger missing. Hopefully there's somebody that the committee can find that would be honest. That's my big thing, honesty.
1: In the meantime, Edwards plans to serve out the remainder of his term. And another day, another AI model has now apparently gone rogue. Meta this time announced this week that a model escaped onto the internet and hacked into another company's system. This was during cybersecurity testing. The disclosure comes just days after similar incidents involving models from OpenAI and also Anthropic. And yes, we have all been there, exhausted at work, especially with these hours. But one Memphis anchor actually fell asleep on the job, and this happened during a live broadcast. Here you go.
4: Just running 465 miles in a matter of days to make all of this happen.
5: Okay, sleeping beauty over here. It kind of makes you want to take a nap.
6: What are you talking about? I wasn't napping. There was something in my eye, obviously.
1: There but the grace of God go I. And after the break on CNN this morning, it's a close call for the president. This is an incident involving Marine One. So was there a communication breakdown, and did that put him in a dangerous situation? Plus, that case, that young man, Nolan Wells, that story is gaining more attention because there are new charges tied to that investigation, but they're coming from outside the state. And good morning to our viewers in Chicago.

0: a receipt again. Ramp. Love Finance.
1: The FAA and the NTSB are now reviewing an incident involving Trump's Marine One helicopter and a passenger jet that got too close. On Tuesday, as Marine One took off from the White House with Trump on board, a plane took off from nearby Reagan Airport. And typically, air traffic is paused when the helicopter is in the air. But radio traffic shows that the president's crew and the control tower had trouble communicating before takeoff.
2: Tower, just want to make sure you copy Marine 1, 3 minutes to lift. Tower, do you copy Marine 1, 3 minutes to lift?
3: That sound that's broken and readable.
1: In a statement, a spokesman for the Federal Aviation Administration says, quote, based on our preliminary safety review, there was a momentary loss of separation after which the aircraft continued to move away from one another. The president was never in danger. So joining me now to discuss, Harvey Skolnick, retired air traffic controller. So, Harvey, the good news is you and I are not talking about a collision, which is usually when I call you, right? We're talking about a near miss, as they say. What do you hear here in this situation? Is it a miscommunication? Well, is it just something dropping out? Like, what's the scuttlebutt?
4: I think ultimately the investigation will be about the miscommunication. If I can give you a little bit of background, Washington National, the airspace around the airport is called Class B or Class Bravo, which requires every aircraft that operates within that area to get a clearance and be in contact with air traffic control. So the protocol here is, and by the way, the separation in that airspace between an airplane on a

0: creates maybe an operational error or less than standard separation.
1: I think ever since that crash over the Potomac, we've all been sort of more cautious and watching more carefully, because there was an attempt to do some legislation, you know, around, in that case, the military. It didn't go anywhere. So is this, in your notes, you were saying this is a slightly bigger deal than people may realize, but put it in that context of these other concerns around Washington airspace.
0: Right. So since the midair about a year and a half ago, when controllers used visual separation by the pilot or pilots of the helicopter and an aircraft in and around the airport, they no longer can do that. They have to use other forms of separation, either radar, and there's also non-radar separation. They have to use that. So the protocol here is that when the Marine One calls for an indication that he's going to take off, the tower controller stops any departures. So the Marine helicopter will be the only thing in the air at that point. So the difference in communication here, when the aircraft actually gets airborne, the controller had already cleared a departure for takeoff. So that protocol got violated somehow. That's where the investigation has to occur, because he advised the Marine One pilot, when he found out that he was lifting, that there's a departure that's rotating right now. And the pilot said he had him in sight in the audio that I listened to. So there was never a problem, but certainly situational awareness is a protocol, as I say, is the foundation of air traffic control.
1: Yeah, that's Harvey Skolnick. Harvey, as always, thanks for explaining it to us.
0: Thanks for having me.
1: And straight ahead on CNN this morning, Anthony Fauci expected to be held in contempt. Is that going to help get to the bottom of COVID, or is this more of a show? Plus, the socialist surge moves on to the next state. Dems now have Wisconsin in their sights, but can the, quote, cancel Thanksgiving candidate deliver?

0: So in just 2 hours, a Republican-led Senate committee will vote on holding Dr. Anthony Fauci in contempt of Congress.
1: What day of the week is it today?
2: I respectfully decline to answer based upon my rights under the Fifth Amendment to the Constitution. Okay.
0: Dr. Fauci invoked the Fifth Amendment 111 times last week during a hearing into his handling of the COVID pandemic. Now, Senate investigators have just obtained a copy of Dr. Fauci's work iPhone from the pandemic era.
3: What do you expect on this contempt vote? Is it on Thursday? And what do you expect to happen?
4: Thursday, and I'm not sure yet what the vote will be, but we'll find out Thursday.
3: If you get the votes in the committee, is that enough to charge him?
4: Well, we don't do charging. The Department of Justice does. So if we win the vote on Thursday, my plan is to send it to the Department of Justice.
0: A contempt finding could open the door to an investigation into whether Fauci had a valid constitutional right against self-incrimination when he refused to answer the committee's questions. The group chat is back. Stephen, can I talk to you about this? Because it gets in the weeds a little bit. And it's not unusual for some lawmaker or policy person to plead the Fifth in these scenarios. I'll play for you the president over the last couple of years. But this is how Trump criticized Fauci about pleading the Fifth.
5: The mob takes the Fifth. If you're innocent, why are you taking the Fifth Amendment?
6: I think it's disgraceful.
7: Have you seen what's going on in front of Congress? Fifth Amendment, Fifth Amendment, Fifth Amendment. Horrible. Horrible.
0: When he said in front of Congress, and is that the key here? Because he himself invoked it 400 times, right, in a deposition. What is it about Congress that makes it special?
8: I think Congress, when you come in front of Congress and there's a legit sort of legislative oversight or that's what lawmakers do in these committees and you refuse to answer questions, they're going to be upset in general. I think the thing looming over this is the fact that Dr. Fauci already has a pardon. That is what a lot of Republicans on the Hill are saying, that if you've already have a pardon, he was pardoned by former President Biden, why are you not willing to answer questions? Now, Democratic senators argue that having a pardon does not restrict you from using your Fifth Amendment right. We'll have to see what.
0: So it was a blanket pardon across the board.
8: That's right. But it's not going forward. It was only backward looking. And I think that that's the argument that Democrats are making, that Fauci has the right to assert the Fifth Amendment against self-incrimination.
0: Since Trump is pretty given a lot of pardons out there and given a lot of blanket pardons out there, is this a door Republicans want to open? Meaning, isn't there a world where when Democrats are in charge, they'll be like, hey, remember, someone pleads the Fifth, you can just.
9: So, Audie, I think you're thinking very long term, meaning next year. And in Congress, we don't think that long term anymore.
0: Yeah.
9: And I think that's the reality. What I can do today is what I'm going to do today. And what happens in a future Congress, you know, hello, filibuster, goes by the wayside. And I've worked a lot of congressional hearings, and I worked on the contempt holding for Eric Holder. Mm-hmm. That issue was that he wouldn't show up.
0: I was going to say, usually they don't show up. They don't sit there and plead the Fifth.
9: So I don't know the legalities on this one, but what's troubled me for months now is this has been a very long and, I think, sad kabuki theater. Sure. And that's been with Rand Paul. It's also been with Dr. Fauci, who I first had meetings with in 2005. And they've both sort of fed into each other with their indignation and so forth. And meanwhile, we're not getting to the bottom of what actually happened. And if the lab leak theory is true, we're not getting to the bottom, as all of this is happening, of why there was a real gag on people not being allowed to say that that was a possibility.
0: How are you feeling about it? I hear Democrats saying, oh, well, the whole reason they're doing this is because they want to catch him in a lie. And then the lie will be the thing they can actually go after him for and get around the pardon.
10: Well, first of all, I'm like checking my calendar for what year it is. Right. It's 2026. Right. And prices are so high. There's a midterm election in a couple months. It's shocking to me that Republicans are still laser focused on Anthony Fauci. They are talking to a small segment of their base.
0: Independent voters who swung to Trump were people who were activated by their concerns out of COVID. People who hated lockdowns, people didn't want to wear their masks, this, that, and the other thing. That's a real constituency, and are they trying to reactivate it?
10: I mean, I think that would be true if they were actually looking for the, as Doug said, the original cause of COVID. This back and forth, Fauci has become a boogeyman in a certain segment of the Republican Party.
0: A bobblehead or a boogeyman.
10: Yeah, and to focus just on him, to me, is speaking just to that constituency and not to a broader group of parents and workers who actually had to deal with what happened in COVID. They would want answers, and I think that would be a legitimate conversation. This is political theater aimed at a very narrow group of people.
0: Okay. Well, that's all we've got for now. It is now 36 minutes past the hour. This is your morning roundup. Now, three people from three different states have been charged with threatening a judge, a witness, and local officials tied to the Nolan Wells investigation. And the case is receiving nationwide attention, and the threatening calls and Facebook messages, they came from three states, Ohio, California, and Illinois. Now, no one's been charged in connection with the Wells case, and the black teen's cause of death remains undetermined, at least to local officials. And the multi-state outbreak of cyclosporiasis has spread to even more states. This lettuce parasite has been reporting in 15 states. Two people have died. More than 6,000 people have fallen ill. Now, the CDC is saying they're actively monitoring and working on it, but that the risk to the general public is low. Eagle-eyed viewers may have caught Pennsylvania Governor Josh Shapiro there in Meek Mill's new music video for Nightmares to Dreams, and that surprise cameo was even a surprise to the governor. His office says it was Shapiro's kids who first spotted him in it, but this isn't the first time Mill and Shapiro have collaborated. In the past, they've worked together on criminal justice reform. Next on CNN this morning, on the verge of confirmation, Todd Blanche makes a lofty promise to restrict abortion in every state. We're going to talk about whether or not he can do that.
6: I believe Tucker's so disgusted and the, you know, mini-ocons and what's happened within the Republican Party that for the first time he actually would consider it.
0: We're going to follow up with this question. Is Tucker Carlson teeing up a run for president with his new America First Party?

0: I've been talking to Republicans and Democrats for the past several months, and I'll continue to do so. And my team has been as well. So, no, I'm not worried about what's going to happen over the next couple of days.
1: Todd Blanche's attorney general nomination is still hanging by a thread. He can only afford to lose one more vote. And earlier this week, Senator Susan Collins says she's a no. Now, Senator Bill Cassidy is saying he's unsure.
2: I've got to be convinced that he is an attorney general who just happens to have once been President Trump's personal attorney, as opposed to President Trump's personal attorney, who is now the attorney general.
1: Then there's this. Blanche made last week these comments, adding fuel to concerns that Cassidy is bringing up. In a since-deleted recording of Blanche's call with faith leaders, he laid out his goals for the future of abortion policy.
3: We're working, you know, hand-in-hand with HHS and the FDA and the White House and President Trump's team to get permanent solutions so that the Dobbs decision becomes permanent in every single state.
1: All right, joining me now, Erin Carmon, senior correspondent for New York Magazine. She's also the author of Unbearable, The Truth About Pregnancy in America. I believe the paperback is coming out now. So, Erin, what I wanted to talk to you about is the mail order part of it. The Justice Department said in a statement that Blanche was referring to just that. And then he made these comments in his hearing last month where it came up again.
0: I've seen video myself of what appears to be pills coming even from overseas to young women, and doesn't matter who applies for it, anybody can get it. There's no instructions; they just come dumped out of a little plastic bag, and it's wrong.
1: Erin, give me a sense of things here. I mean, the telemedicine industry is huge. So, are people getting plastic bags of abortion pills from overseas?
4: Well, Adi, there is a sea change in how people are getting abortions in states where it's legal and in states where it's not legal. What happened is that during COVID, many of the regulations about getting abortion pills in person, or at least having to have one visit in person, were relaxed by the Biden administration. And it became clear that this there was a lot of research showing that this was a safe way to get an abortion. And patients were really interested in it. And so now the majority of abortions take place using medication, and a slight majority of them take place with telemedicine. If you're getting an abortion in a state where abortion is illegal, the odds are that it is through telemedicine from a doctor, a legitimate doctor, not just, you know, random website, who is practicing in a state like New York or California that protects their right to see patients across state lines in states that it is illegal. And this has made it so that, you know, we used to hear these dark warnings. It was the pre-Roe reality that women would be bleeding in alleyways when abortion was made illegal. Because abortion medication is so safe and effective and accessible now, that is the big reason why we do not have that. And, you know, understandably, those who would like all abortion to be illegal are extremely angry about this, and they're looking for legal and medical solutions to try to, or policy, regulatory solutions through HHS to try to undermine this. And so there's a study underway at HHS, which medical associations say is kind of looking for evidence that doesn't exist, that medication abortion is harmful. And on the legal perspective, what the attorney general could do is he could revise the Biden administration's opinion that it is legal under, you know, that it doesn't violate this 19th century obscenity law, the Comstock Act, which bans selling obscene materials through the mail. Anti-abortion activists feel that the Trump administration has not done enough, and they are demanding that they find a way anyway through federal agencies to make it impossible for these women to access these bills.
1: Can I underscore something you just said when you mentioned using obscenity laws to go after material that crosses state lines? This sounds like something where there's still legal question. I don't know if it's something the Supreme Court maybe has nodded to, either in dissents or rulings, but is this something we're going to hear more about? Is it a ripe area for legal challenge?
4: It is absolutely a ripe area. I will say that so far the Supreme Court hasn't been interested, even though it's been asked, to take up the question of the Comstock Act. But it is certainly expected by advocates in this space that there will be a challenge to the SHIELD laws that protect doctors in states like New York and California that are currently, being sued by, in Louisiana and Texas for sending these pills across state lines. When Todd Blanche says make Dobbs permanent in every state, Dobbs does not say that blue states can't have their own abortion laws that both make it legal and protect these doctors. But Justice Alito said in a recent dissent about these very medication abortion bills and how pills and how they're regulated, that these laws undermine Dobbs. And so the question is there a majority on the Supreme Court for curtailing the free flow of medication through the mail from, again, legitimate licensed doctors in their states, sending them to desperate patients in red states? And that, I believe, in the next year, 2 years, 3 years, we're going to see those kinds of challenges reach the Supreme Court.
1: Okay, Erin Carmon, thank you so much. And please take a look out for her book. It's called Unbearable, The Truth About Pregnancy in America. We're going to turn to this. Fresh off a win from Abdul El-Sayed in Michigan, Francesca Hong in Wisconsin hopes to be the next big win for the left. The Democratic Socialist is the clear frontrunner for the gubernatorial primary coming up on Tuesday in purple Wisconsin. Now, Hong, of course, has been critical of U.S. policy on Israel. She has previously backed defunding the police. She is anti-ICE. She has been stumping with the far left. Her stance that's got everybody riled up, however, is her opinion on Thanksgiving. So it all started with this now deleted post from 2020 when Hong called for the holiday to be canceled.
5: Do you still believe that Thanksgiving should be canceled?
6: I'm a chef, and one of the first meals that I made that was for the community when I was 16 was a Thanksgiving meal. But Thanksgiving is also a time that's incredibly painful for many people in our communities.
7: My favorite holiday is Thanksgiving. Because I love
8: it.
7: Yep. I don't want to cancel it. I actually love it.
1: Okay, the group chat is back. Can't believe this is happening. But here's the conversation. Again, I start with you guys, like my messaging folks. Some things are a gotcha question. Some things are not. But I think going back to like a post from 2020 is emblematic of a certain era of candidate we're dealing with now.
9: Yeah, absolutely. And look, it's not just to me. It's not just that she hates Thanksgiving for whatever reason. If you look at
1: and also loves Thanksgiving,
9: apparently. Now, and that was sort of a tortured explanation. She talks about how it impacts indigenous folks. How does she spell folks? With an X. And I think the problem that a lot of these candidates have is they don't talk like normal people. Those voters that Al-Sayed needs to win, that voted against him in the primary, white working class African-American voters, they don't speak like that. And so when you do as a candidate, you're really turning off voters who could potentially support you.
10: Yeah, I can't imagine anyone wanting to cancel Thanksgiving. Look, I think actually El-Sayed is a sort of a good contrast here because he focused so much on the economic plight of Michiganders and talked about how he's going to take on power. I think that for people who are running for a higher office, for statewide office, mm-hmm. in this moment, that needs to be the focus. And I think, talking about these other particular things, I don't think it's going to bring together the coalition that she needs to win. And, I love Thanksgiving.
1: Good God. Okay, I just want to note one thing, that Bernie Sanders has endorsed Abdul El-Sayed, but he has not done the same for Hong. And when he was asked about this, he just said, look, she seems nice. I'm not familiar with the race. I was sort of surprised to see that. Is he really not doing gubernatorial races, or is she just not caught his favor?
11: I guess I don't know enough. I can't remember the last time Bernie's endorsed a governor candidate, very Congress-focused. But I will say I think the most interesting thing about this whole saga to me is where it's happening. It's happening in a critical area for the party. The blue wall, a wall that crumbled in 2024, turned away from the party. The stakes couldn't be higher for progressives. If they fail in the midterms in 2026, if they are the candidates and they cannot win Michigan, if you cannot win Wisconsin as governor, the party is going to be very critical of that.
1: I didn't think I'd be hearing about the blue wall so early, but here we are, midterms. Okay.
10: Not avoided.
1: All right, so I want to turn to something else. Is Tucker Carlson plotting a third party run for president? So Carlson hosted a dinner party of jilted MAGA members, and it was starring former Congresswoman Marjorie Taylor Greene, Congressman Thomas Massie, and former Trump official Joe Kent, who actually resigned over the war with Iran. Take a look at that Thanksgiving dinner picture. The White House called the picture a, quote, embarrassing collection of mostly whiny turncoats. In a new podcast, Carlson laid out his vision for a new political system.
8: That the parties on the big issues are identical. Trump initiates the one thing he said he'd never do, a regime change war in the Middle East against Iran, a country much bigger and more powerful than the last regime change we attempted, which didn't work. So probably going to get a third party or multiple parties. Is that the best system? I don't know. It's better than the one we have.
1: The group chat is back. I wanted to talk about this because every once in a while there is a third party spoiler. I'm old enough to remember, like a Ross Perot. But is this a person we should be paying closer attention to because of how loud he is and the platform he has?
11: I mean, the platform is massive. I mean, if you remember when he was a cable news host, he was one of the, if not the biggest in the country. I think that his podcast audience is pretty large. And I think he's tapping into an anti-war sentiment, not just in the Republican Party, but with independents, too, that is extremely strong. And if you listen to Carlson's podcast, which I do periodically just to sort of check in, there's a lot of talk about the anti-war and Iran and the decisions that the president has made specifically around foreign policy. So I think that that is the lane that if he was going to run, I think it's clear that, that Carlson's going to run on that.
1: Online, it has sparked a lot of dialogue. You had Laura Loomer calling all of this a threat, saying, quote, paging Vice President Vance, Tucker wants to hijack the GOP in 26 and 2028. And then Megyn Kelly, Tucker's former colleague at Fox News, was talking about this on her show yesterday. Here's how that conversation went.
9: He might do it as a lark, but as a credible campaign, no, I don't believe it. I don't believe the support's there for it.
12: I got to tell you, I disagree. I haven't talked to him directly about it.
9: I believe Tucker's
12: so disgusted and the, you know, the neocons and what's happened within the Republican Party that for the first time he actually would consider it.
9: Well, one, our friends at USA Today say it's not too early for preseason considerations.
1: Okay.
9: Now, that's about a football season that starts in about 3 weeks.
1: Yeah.
9: So what happens after the midterms, I'm not entertaining yet. But there's not enough time and space in my brain or time in my life to focus on what I would call the cartoon characters in our politics. And whether they have Nazi tattoos or they sell cheap pillows, we spend too much time on these people. And I get it. You know, sunshine is the best disinfectant. But it also turns out, if we've learned anything over these past 10 years, it's also how weeds grow. And so I don't have time right now to focus on any
1: of
9: this.
1: But you did have time for those amazing metaphors. And I salute you.
9: Thank you.
1: Okay.
10: I sort of love this for the Republican Party, right? Look, I'm never going to say that I think Tucker Carlson is earnest. I think that, like, there's always an underlying motive here that I'm not really sure that, you know, I would never take this at face value. Mm-hmm. However, I do think this is an interesting sort of analysis of what happened to the Trump coalition now that he is grossly unpopular. He uniquely was able to sort of patch together the Make America Healthy Again, these anti-war folks. He really did pledge no more wars. And what does he do? He gets into a war that every other president disavowed. And so I think that this is actually a function, and I know Doug doesn't want to focus on the preseason, but I think this is actually a window into what is going to happen post-Trump.
1: Yeah. And these are also people responding to market forces.
10: Correct.
1: So, yes, rage bait is a thing. Yes, I understand what you're saying. But also, they have to believe there's an audience there for the thing they're talking about and who believe that those arguments about war, et cetera, resonate in some way. Otherwise, they wouldn't do it. I mean, they're not known for doing stuff out of the goodness of their hearts here. Like, they're trying to respond to a constituency. All right, so because we are almost at the end of the week, I'd love to hear what's in your group chats. And let me start with you, Stephen.
11: Yeah, my group chat is all about my brand new baby niece, who last week was born, five days ago.
1: Look
11: yes,
1: at that nose.
11: That's Renly, and she is 7 pounds 1 ounce, and that is the only thing going on inside of my group chat is
13: that makes sense because are you like a cool uncle?
11: I think I'm a cool uncle. I have four nieces and nephews at this point, so I'm pretty seasoned, I think. Mm-hmm. But we're fired up for this one.
13: Okay, Doug.
9: So a few weeks ago, Stephen's colleague at Notice, Tom Sietsema, who used to be the restaurant critic for the Washington Post, wrote a ode to the BLT. I've never had a BLT in my life, but it has sort of inspired me.
13: I'm sorry. Are you even American?
9: I don't like lettuce. I do like spinach. So I replaced it with spinach, threw in a little basil. Green. I've had about six of them in the past 2 weeks.
13: Oh, my God. You're
9: it
13: a
9: is
13: Democrat
9: my obsession.
13: Now. Did you just say?
9: How do you figure?
13: Didn't you say, what, basil and what else?
9: Spinach.
13: Oh, well, I don't
9: was
13: know
9: Popeye
13: about that.
9: That's arugula's
13: then, arugula's next. Yeah, it's a slippery slope.
9: Well, like Obama
13: slope.
9: Said, have you seen the cost of arugula?
13: Yeah, it's a slippery slope to microgreens, Doug. Okay, go. What's in your group chat?
10: My group chat's all about post-trade deadline baseball, right? Like, I love, I'm a Cubs fan, right? And yesterday you saw the Dodgers play the Cubs. You see the number one and two contenders for NL MVP both hit two home runs in the same game. Baseball is amazing right now. It's fun to watch. And look, between now and October is prime baseball season. It's a joy. And I think the Cubs have a legitimate shot at the playoffs.
13: Aren't they also thinking of having a female league again? You guys heard about this?
11: They started
13: already.
10: Love it.
13: So I'm very intrigued. I'm
11: as an Orioles fan, I'm ready
13: baseball
11: for football.
13: Fans. you guys, thank you so much for being here today. Really
9: thank
13: appreciate
9: you.
13: It. Having new people in the chat. We've got a couple of big news stories coming up today. We mentioned earlier. One, Anthony Fauci. He's going to be back. There's going to be more conversation about whether or not he can be held in contempt for things that he, I guess, didn't say by pleading the fifth so many times in his congressional hearings. We're also following bilateral talks between Iran and Oman about safe routes and passage through the Strait of Hormuz. Of course, fighting has resumed between the U.S. and Iran. And therefore, we don't know yet if there's going to be a deal. The president talked earlier this week about strikes and backed off, saying there could be a fresh round of negotiations. And lastly, we're going to be talking about this week Todd Blanche, the attorney general, whether or not he is going to get the votes he needs to get the job officially. He's currently acting attorney general. The most recent lawmaker to speak out against Blanche is Susan Collins of Maine, who says that she may not be voting for him after all. We're now keeping an eye on Senator Bill Cassidy. He's raised concerns about Blanche and whether or not he would be a rubber stamp for the president. People are all taking a fresh look now at what Blanche has to say about mail order abortion pills and the effect that that could have on telemedicine. So we've got a lot of things happening this week. I know that you could spend your time nearly anywhere else. And we appreciate that you are spending it here with us. I'm Audie Cornish, and the headlines are next.

0: Dr. Anthony Fauci about to face a contempt vote, just as a Republican senator overnight claims to have obtained a copy of Fauci's phone. We're on the Hill, where all this goes next.
1: A major update overnight in the case of Nolan Wells, the teen found dead after a July 4th boating trip. Several people now charged with threatening a judge in the case.
2: And a woman after my own heart, people of Memphis rallying around a morning show anchor who was caught snoozing live on TV. The struggles of dealing with these hours. We get it. I'm Sarah Seidner with Kate Baldwin and John Berman. This, is CNN News Central.
0: A major moment is about to happen. The Senate Homeland Security Committee is preparing to vote on whether or not to hold Dr. Anthony Fauci, the man who led the nation's response to the COVID pandemic, to hold him in contempt of Congress for refusing to answer their questions at the hearing that we watched play out in full view last week. Fauci appeared under subpoena, as we've discussed, to face a barrage of questions from senators led by one of his most vocal critics, the committee's chairman, Republican Senator Rand Paul. Fauci invoked the Fifth Amendment repeatedly, over 100 times in that hearing, after saying in his opening statement that Senator Paul had an unhinged obsession with him and that the hearing was nothing more than an attempt to put him in jail.
3: Given Senator Paul's obvious obsession with calling for my prosecution, his repeated slanderous comments about me, the only conclusion I can reach is that the sole reason he is calling me before this committee is to get me to say something, anything, that could vindicate his repeated public pledges that I end up, in his words, quote, behind bars.
0: And another twist now. A investigative subcommittee of that broader committee now has obtained what they think would be a could be a major tool in their investigation into Fauci, a copy of his phone, his iPhone. The subcommittee chair, Republican Senator Jaron Johnson, says that he hopes the phone's contents will address many of the questions that Fauci himself refused to answer in the hearing. Back with us now, who was here with us during that entire hearing, is CNN's Meg Terrell. So what is the main criticisms leveled at Dr. Fauci by Republicans here that has brought this whole thing about?
4: Right. So it's mainly Senator Ron Paul as well as
0: Rand Paul.
4: Sorry, Ron Paul. Ron Johnson.
0: Yes.
4: Rand Paul. It's mainly those two who have been focused on Dr. Fauci and really what they say they're trying to figure out about the origins of the COVID-19 pandemic. And Senator Paul in particular has focused on the idea that this sprung from a lab. He has said it was possibly an accidental lab leak. He also has talked about gain-of-function research and how he says that that is why this virus was able to spread so quickly among humans. He has accused Dr. Fauci of lying to Congress about the origins of the pandemic, about NIH funding that kind of research in Wuhan, the epicenter where this began. And, of course, Dr. Fauci has disputed that, including in 2024 testimony, addressing all of those things, saying that they weren't funding that kind of research, and saying that we need to keep an open mind about where the pandemic arose from.
0: Gain of function research has been talked about so much over these past few years since the pandemic. What is the debate around it? Where does it stand today?
4: Right. So gain of function research has been a legitimate scientific debate, particularly in the virology community over the last 15 years or so. And in this context, gain of function research refers to essentially trying to alter a virus or a pathogen in a lab to try to better understand its spread or to do vaccine development or preparedness in terms of developing therapeutics, basically to ensure that we understand how things might work and pose risks to us in the future. But there was a set of experiments about 15 years ago out of the University of Wisconsin as well as out of the Netherlands on flu viruses that caused a huge stir because essentially they took a dangerous bird flu virus and they altered it so that it could spread among ferrets, which have a strange likeliness to humans in terms of the way they spread the flu. And this was considered very dangerous because if you take a bird flu virus that doesn't spread well among mammals and you make it spread among mammals, it could cause a pandemic, and they worried about that. that. And so that caused this whole debate in the scientific community about how this research should be governed.
5: Yeah.
4: And so there is legitimate debate about this. But in terms of COVID, most virologists say that there is not evidence that this was altered in a lab. Dr. Fauci himself has said that that's molecularly impossible. But that is the debate that's been going on.
5: Yeah, a debate among the scientific community and what is now at hand here in this committee. There is overlap, but that is also quite separate in two different conversations that are happening. Mm-hmm. It's good to see you. Much more to come in the coming hour. John?
1: All right. Breaking overnight in a threatening post, President Trump is denying that the U.S. faces a shortage of munitions. He posted that the military has, quote, massive amounts. There have been numerous reports on dwindling stockpiles of key air defense systems during the war with Iran. Sources tell CNN the U.S. military has burned through roughly half of its Patriot interceptors since the start of the war and 80% of its THAAD missile inventory. Let's get right to CNN's Elena Treen at the White House. These reports seem to have set the president off, Elena.
6: Absolutely. And you can see the president really trying to defend the military at a point when, of course, this war is very much still ongoing. And the president has been trying to use the threat of more massive strikes and attacks on Iran to force their hand in these negotiations. I want to read for you just a little bit of what the president posted just after midnight. He said the U.S. has massive amounts of munitions, especially of certain types. Additionally, large amounts are being manufactured and shipped to the U.S. as needed. He went on to say that defense companies are still building things as well. But clearly, this is a concern of him. And I know from the conversations I've been having, John, with officials here throughout the Trump administration in Washington, this is a major concern. The pace at which they are using these munitions and depleting a lot of the stockpile that the military has. I'd remind you of the reporting from our colleagues yesterday. Great reporting. You mentioned some of it at the top, but the U.S. military has exhausted nearly 80% of its interceptors for a key missile defense system. And this comes, again, as we know, that top officials in the Pentagon have been warning that a lot of the munitions they need to continue this war have been depleted. And so it causes a major issue that the president really does not want people thinking about, I think, at this time, which is why you see that post from him just after midnight. I do want to say simultaneously, we're getting more details on the conversations around a deal to reopen the Strait of Hormuz. I will say we did hear from the vice president last night arguing that this entire process has been very messy. He said that the Iranians have been very difficult to negotiate with, but he does think they'll get there in the end. I want you to listen to a bit of what he said.
7: I do think that where we will ultimately land, it's going to be messy and it's going to take some time to get there. Where we will ultimately land, as you see, oil, I think, was at $79 today. Those oil prices are going to come down and stay down. Iran will never have a nuclear weapon, and the United States will be in a stronger position. But we're kind of in the middle of the game, and I think people are trying to prejudge exactly how this is going to go.
6: We're kind of in the middle of the game. Look, this is not where I think a lot of top people here at the White House, John, believed they would be in August. After this war started in February, they recognize that the midterms are nearby. Gas prices are still bad. And one of the key issues that they're dealing with, trying to get the strait reopened and have free flow of traffic, is not an issue that they had prior to this war beginning. So a lot going on behind the scenes about how to proceed here. We'll see whether or not this deal between Iran and Oman, and the U.S. says they are involved, can actually be reached in the next couple of days.
1: Interesting to hear the vice president say how difficult he thinks the Iranians are. It was a couple months ago he was talking about how cool it was to be in the room and hearing from them. Elena Treen at the White House, thank you very much. Sarah.
2: All right, thank you, John. Breaking overnight, two food-related outbreaks are growing in the United States. A severe illness linked to lettuce now expanding to 15 states as we learn more about new problems with jalapenos beyond what's already there. All right, we're getting new details in about the Nolan Wells investigation, the suspicious death of the teenager, raising a lot of questions. And now three people have been charged with threatening witnesses, even the judge. What we're learning about this case this morning. And new video from inside a passenger plane after a sudden mid-air drop sends 17 people to the hospital.

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1: New this morning, President Trump's son, Eric, said the Qatari-donated jet will not be the aircraft displayed at his father's future presidential library. NBC News reporting Eric Trump's
0: Spring is here. 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
1: New this morning, President Trump's son, Eric, said the Qatari-donated jet will not be the aircraft displayed at his father's future presidential library. NBC News reporting Eric Trump said the plane that will be featured is a retired Air Force One aircraft that carried six presidents, including George W. Bush, during the September 11th attacks. The comments reportedly made by Eric in a text message appearing to mark a shift from earlier plans that called for the Qatari-donated Boeing 747 to be donated to the Trump Library after, of course, he leaves office. Here's how President Trump described accepting the jet last year when it was first announced.
2: So I think it's a...
1: On Eric said the Qatari-donated jet will not be the aircraft displayed at his father's future presidential library. NBC News reporting Eric Trump said the plane that will be featured is a retired Air Force One aircraft that carried six presidents, including George W. Bush, during the September 11th attacks. The comments reportedly made by Eric in a text message appearing to mark a shift from earlier plans that called for the Qatari-donated Boeing 747 to be donated to the Trump Library after, of course, he leaves office. Here's how President Trump described accepting the jet last year when it was first announced.
2: So I think it's a great gesture from Qatar. I appreciate it very much. I would never be one to turn down that kind of an offer. I mean, I could be a stupid person, say, no, we don't want a free, very expensive airplane.
1: There's been a lot of controversy surrounding this jet, but as of now, the fate of that jet remains unclear. John. Oh, nope, that'd be me. I will just keep going here. A new warning from the godfather of AI. The smarter artificial intelligence gets, the harder it will be for humanity to control it. That's a quote. During an AI conference, Nobel Prize-winning computer scientist Geoffrey Hinton said even he is alarmed by AI agents escaping their test environments, potentially causing real-world problems.
3: We're actually making new kinds of beings. They have goals. We give them goals. And from those goals, they derive other goals. And we don't necessarily know what other goals they'll derive. And so we're creating a new kind of being. And I think it's very scary.
4: So do you believe that AI is intelligent?
3: Oh, it's absolutely intelligent. I think sometime between 5 and 20 years, they'll be better than us at more or less any intellectual task. And then they could easily crush us if they wanted to.
1: I know. The music might be soothing, but what he is saying is terrifying. Hinton's comments come as another tech giant, Meta, is grappling with its AI agents going rogue. The parent company of Facebook and Instagram says one of its AI models hacked into another company's system during testing. Sound familiar? We've seen that with two other companies in the last few weeks. Meta blamed the breach on a mistake by its testing partner, which allowed the AI model to access the internet, and said the incident is currently under investigation. CNN has also learned that an advanced AI model from Anthropic used fake identities to try to deceive real people and plant malicious code. The incident happened during testing by a British research lab. Officials at the lab said the attempt to insert the malicious code was unsuccessful, and there was, in this case, no real-world harm. See, we need AI to do this job to be done. John?
5: I just think we need relaxing music. It makes everything better.
1: It makes everything better.
5: Not
1: You're going to need it for this next story.
5: Yeah, no relaxing here. Pun intended. New this morning, the wave of cases of parasite-induced explosive diarrhea is spreading, now hitting 15 states. Health officials added six new states, Arkansas, Iowa, Missouri, Nebraska, New Hampshire, and North Carolina, after a lab test linked the sicknesses there to Cyclospora. The outbreak has been tied to lettuce supplied from Mexico by Taylor Farms to grocery stores and restaurants. The CDC says there are now more than 10,000 confirmed cases. The number is likely higher. Two people have died and nearly 300 others hospitalized. This morning, three people are facing federal charges in the investigation into the death of 18-year-old Nolan Wells after allegedly threatening witnesses and local officials. Now, none of the three accused appear to know Wells or his family. According to a court affidavit, one of them threatened to kill an unnamed witness in their family. Another person is accused of threatening to send a bomb to the judge's office. Nolan Wells was found dead 2 days after a July 4th boat trip with friends to an island off Mississippi's Gulf Coast. His family conducted an independent autopsy, which found the cause of death to be undetermined pending further investigation. Kate?
6: Coming up for us, the man accused of intentionally starting one of the devastating wildfires out in Spokane, Washington. He's headed to court today. And the fight against those fires seems to be getting harder as they're now facing another round of surging temperatures out west. We have the latest on that. And one reason we carry on is to avoid checked baggage fees. Not anymore. One airline is now planning to charge to use the overhead bins.

0: Grainger, for the ones who get it done.
1: Happening today, the man suspected of setting a massive wildfire that destroyed hundreds of homes in the Spokane area and forced thousands upon thousands of people to evacuate set to

0: very heavy equipment that they're wearing in that intense heat. We also have very low relative humidities. Now, again, right now it's about 17%, 16 to 17% in much of that area of eastern Washington. At the same time yesterday, it was about 12 to 13%. So again, we're starting to see a slight rise, not all that much, but again, every little bit helps. The one big concern going forward is going to be the winds. They have been relatively low the last few days. That has been very helpful for the firefighting crews, but that changes today. Once we get into the afternoon, you'll start to see those tick back up around 20 to 25 miles per hour around the Spokane area, and really elsewhere too, getting those winds back up around 15 to 20. Same thing for tomorrow. We're going to see a little bit of a lower level in the morning, and then it ticks right back up again into the afternoon. This is a concern because it takes not only the ongoing fires and spreads them, but can help trigger new ones as well.
1: It is a mess, but at least they're starting to get some containment, because for so many days it was 0%. Allison Chinchar, it is a pleasure. Thank you so much. John?
2: All right, new this morning, the Michigan Democratic Senate candidate Abdul Sayed responding after new attacks from President Trump, and an elderly man attacked in the middle of a fast food restaurant, the bystanders who jumped in to help.

0: $50 of free credit and your first win guaranteed.
1: 1 hour from now, a Republican-led Senate committee is set to vote on whether to hold Dr. Anthony Fauci in contempt of Congress. And there's a new twist in this drama. Senator Ron Johnson now says that he has obtained a copy of Fauci's phone as part of his subcommittee's investigation into the doctor who helped lead the nation's response to the COVID pandemic. It's apparently a copy of the data on the phone that Fauci used during his time as director of the National Institute of Allergy and Infectious Diseases. And Republicans think it could offer new evidence for their investigation into Fauci's actions during the pandemic and the response, of course. This is also separate from the doctor's diary that Republicans released and used to accuse Dr. Fauci of using his position to enrich himself during the pandemic. Fauci invoked his Fifth Amendment right more than 100 times during last week's Senate hearing.
2: Under the advice of my attorneys, I will invoke my right under the Fifth Amendment of the Constitution to refrain from answering your questions.
1: Joining me right now, CNN senior legal analyst Ellie Honig for more on this. Ellie, Senator Paul says his position is that because Dr. Fauci got a preemptive pardon from President Biden on his way out, that he does not have the right to invoke the Fifth Amendment as he did more than 100 times. Is there anything to that?
3: So here's the problem with Senator Paul's position. Dr. Fauci can, or any person can still take the Fifth for any exposure they might have outside of the scope of the pardon. So that pardon only covers a couple things. It only covers, one, federal crimes. However, Dr. Fauci could still have potential state criminal exposure. In fact, there have been various state-level attorney general investigations of Dr. Fauci. The other thing is that pardon was issued on January 19th, 2025. It only covers any potential federal crimes from 2014 up till that date in January 2025. Mm-hmm. And so if Dr. Fauci can say, well, I have a legitimate fear of being prosecuted for something I did after that date, January 2025, then he can take the Fifth on that basis, too. So I think Senator Paul is sort of obfuscating here. He's being very general. But if you look at it more specifically, Dr. Fauci, I believe, definitely does have exposure outside of the pardon there, and therefore he can take the Fifth on that basis.
1: What then are you expecting to see in this hearing to have happen today?
3: Well, there will be a show for sure.
1: Welcome to Capitol Hill.
3: Right, exactly. Welcome to the U.S. Senate. I think Senator Paul is going to stress the need for Dr. Fauci's testimony. But of course, that doesn't overcome the Fifth Amendment. Another point that Senator Paul has made in his resolution is he argues Dr. Fauci has waived, given away his right to take the Fifth because he made that introductory opening statement before he took the Fifth. Mm-hmm. It was about 2 minutes long. Mm-hmm. And there is law saying that if you directly address a topic, you can't then take the Fifth when you're questioned on that topic. I don't think that's going to apply here, however. If you look at Dr. Fauci's statement, it was 2 minutes long. It was very general. It was about the reasons he's taking the Fifth. It wasn't about any of the substance that he was being questioned on. So again, watch for Senator Paul and others to argue that Dr. Fauci, even if he does have some Fifth Amendment right, they'll argue he's given it away. I think that's wrong, but that'll be the argument you hear today.
1: What happens if this goes to the Justice Department? Do you think there is a chance of a successful prosecution on this issue?
3: It's a great question. I would never prosecute it because you have to prove your case as a prosecutor beyond a reasonable doubt. So even if there's some gray area, even if it's 60-40, 50-50, whether he could take his Fifth Amendment rights, you're not going to win a criminal prosecution 60-40 or 50-50. You need to show beyond a reasonable doubt that he had no right to take the Fifth. What will this DOJ do is a separate question. We've seen time and again they've brought politically motivated cases and lost many of them. But important to know, the decision whether to bring this charge falls to the D.C. U.S. attorney. Right now is Jeanine Pirro, who's in a tough spot with the president after the reflecting pool debacle. So what will her incentive be? Will she feel incentivized like, I have to bring this to please the president? I don't want to displease him again. Or will she look at the law as it is?
1: Or will she bring a stack of evidence like she did to say, there's no case here, so I can't bring a case here?
3: Perhaps. We'll see.
1: See. It's good to see you, Ellie. Thanks, much Kate. To come in like 1 hour from now.
4: Abdul El Sayed, lovely gentleman. He's a man of hate. And now he's going around saying, no, I love everybody. He doesn't love everybody. Put him in office. You're going to find out what he loves. When I watch Abdul, he's full of shit.
5: All right. You heard it there yourself. President Trump commenting on Abdul El Sayed after he won Michigan's Democratic Senate primary. overnight right here on CNN to Caitlin Collins. Elsa had responded.
6: So at the end of the day, you know, I invite the president to focus what I'm saying. I want to get money out of politics, put money in your pocket, and pass Medicare for All. I'm looking forward to tying Mike Rogers to Donald Trump all day, every day. But I do agree with the part where he says I'm a lovely gentleman.
5: With us now is Spectrum News political anchor Errol Lewis. Great to see you, Errol. Also USA Today White House correspondent Francesca Chambers. Great to see you as well. Errol, you had the president and others calling Abdul al-Sayed an extremist. You have some Republicans starting to use his full name, Abdul Rahman, you know, al-Sayed, like they do Barack Hussein Obama. What do you see shaping up here?
7: Well, if you're going to try and pit prejudice versus the pocketbook is exactly where al-Sayed wants to be. He wants to talk about the dollar concerns that are motivating voters and have been for the last couple of cycles. I think we're going to see it play out again in the midterms. It's exactly where he wants. He's getting the race that he wants, and Donald Trump seems unaware that he's playing right into the strategy of the Democratic nominee.
5: But, Francesca, there are reports overnight that AIPAC, which spent a lot of money to defeat Abdul al-Sayed in the primary, may spend in the general election to defeat him as well. And he's just happy to say whenever asked that he does not support selling arms to Israel. He does not support the Israeli government. How much of an issue do you think that will be in a general election?
8: He's been a vocal critic of the Israeli government. I mean, that's widely known, that's well known, and he's called the attacks that President Trump and others have launched as Islamophobia, in his words, in another interview yesterday. Look, Republicans are certainly concerned about this race. You had Vice President J.D. Vance say that he could even be the next president of the United States as Republicans attack a broad range of Democrats who are running this cycle as Democratic Socialists, whether they identify that way or not in these races. And when you look at Michigan, Cook Political Report brings this as a toss-up race at this point in a cycle where Republicans are facing increasing heat to maintain the majority as Democrats, you know, have more and more opportunities across these battleground states to pick up seats.
5: So, Errol, overnight, Senator Katie Britt from Alabama came out and said she thought that Republican Congressman Max Miller should drop out of the race and should resign. He's running for re-election in Ohio. He's been accused of domestic abuse. He denies that, did that remarkable interview with Jake Tapper, which has been, you know, a lot of even Republicans behind the scenes will say it was a crazy interview. But there aren't that many Republicans who've come forward, elected Republicans, and publicly said he should drop out, including, you know, Mike Johnson hasn't said it. He's basically said, I haven't spoken to Max about this in the last few days. Of course, I will. There's all sorts of domestic events going on with 435 members of Congress all the time. It's not my business to get engaged in it.
7: Yeah.
5: So why haven't more Republicans come out?
7: I think this is the kind of thing they want to stay away from. It's almost like a mini version of the Epstein files. Mm-hmm. You'll only get dirt on yourself. You can either be accused of betraying your party at a time when they actually need to pull together, but before a tough midterm election, or you'll be accused of betraying all of the values of the people who voted you in. And this is a case where Max Miller, I mean, he is trying to do what only Donald Trump prominently has done over the last few years, which is to get away with outrageous conduct that morally would sink any other politician. Max Miller is not a Donald Trump. I don't know if he's going to get away with it.
5: What's interesting, Francesca, is I've had Republicans tell me that Donald Trump himself has frozen the response here by not coming out and saying Max Miller should drop out. There are Republicans in a way who are scared to come out and publicly say he should. What do you think about that?
8: Well, Ohio is another one of these toss-up states in the United States Senate. And this is very, very important and relevant as we talk about these various races across the country, because Republicans down ballot are in a situation where you know, the House is very close this cycle and the Senate is very close this cycle. In Ohio, you have this Senate race that's very competitive. It's former Vice President J.D. Vance's seat on the ballot. You have a sitting U.S. senator whose daughter is involved in these allegations against Max Miller as well. And so it's a very complicated picture politically for Republicans this cycle, and looking to President Trump, as you said, to weigh in here and help them sort it out.
5: Earl, on the subject of the power of the president, there's a report in the Washington Post overnight that President Trump is saying behind the scenes that he wants J.D. Vance to be the Republican nominee for president next time. The quote from the Post is, President Donald Trump recently told donors he wants to see his vice president win the 2028 presidential election, a sign that he's open to publicly backing J.D. Vance, even as some advisors caution that Trump has yet to settle on firmly on a successor. My question here is, if he does back Vance, is this thing just done? Is this a primary of one person? And do Republicans want this when they have a president with an approval rating that's historically low?
7: Make no mistake, this is going to be a huge fight, a huge power struggle as we head into the series finale of Celebrity Apprentice. You can ask Mike Pence how far the president's loyalty extends. He started out as a running mate. He ended up with a noose outside the Capitol. The Vance team, I think, has probably got to be thinking, we want your support, but not just yet. The knives are out.
5: We will see. Errol Lewis, Francesca Chambers, thank you both very much. Sarah?
9: All right. Thank you, gentlemen. Breaking overnight, President Trump is insisting, despite numerous reports, that the U.S. has plenty of munitions and there is no shortage. He posted overnight that the military has, quote, massive amounts, adding that large amounts are being manufactured and shipped to the U.S. as needed. CNN and others have been reporting this whole week on dwindling stockpiles of key air defense systems during the war with Iran. Sources telling CNN the U.S. military has burned through roughly half of its Patriot interceptors since the start of the war and 80% of its THAAD missile inventory. Joining us now, former U.S. ambassador to NATO, Kurt Volker. It is good to have you with us. Thank you for being here. When you look at these numbers, the president is publicly denying that there is a major shortage of stockpiles, but the numbers are the numbers, and they're tracked not just by us, but by many different organizations, including CSIS, who has looked at this, and they are dangerously low. So what advice would you be giving the president at this moment when you know that so many of these munitions that are being used directly in this war with Iran are on a very, very short scale?
10: Well, the fundamental thing is to make sure that you have an alignment of your goals and your means. So it's okay to use air defense systems. The people are sending missiles at our allies or at our troops. Okay, you have to use them. But you have to make sure that what we are doing has a guaranteed end result, that we can achieve what we are trying to do, and that at that end point, we will not be in a military action anymore. The problem with the way we've gone about this war against Iran is that we've lacked that. We have a constant effort to put pressure on Iran, never a willingness to go all the way for regime change, which would be one thing, or a willingness to accept that, okay, there's a status quo that we're going to live with. So we've been in this in-between, and that just creates an unending burn rate for the things that we're doing. So I think it's really important to decide, are we going to let the regime be and then cut a deal with them, which may involve them having more control over the Persian Gulf, which is a terrible thing, or are we going to get rid of the regime and then organize that and do what that takes? But right now we're in this constant cycle, and that cycle is going to be intolerable for us.
9: Look, it's been described as a quagmire right now, and you're laying out the two things that the president is trying to figure out how to balance which way the United States will go. I do want to ask you about the fact that Iran is dealing with Oman, it says, and not talking to the U.S., but is trying to work out a deal that may be imminent to open the Strait of Hormuz. If the U.S. is indeed sort of being cut out of these talks, what leverage still exists here, and does that concern you?
10: Well, we have a great deal of leverage in the sense that we can shut down the trade. We can blockade the Persian Gulf. We can prevent ships going in and out. Iran is going to have a very difficult time selling anything, therefore difficult time getting money for the regime. So we have some leverage. But the problem is that is not leverage that's going to change the regime, its behavior, its attitudes, its actions. That regime is going to stay in place if we do that. I should point out that the memorandum of understanding that was signed some time ago and was supposed to result in a ceasefire, that envisioned direct talks between Iran and Oman. So Iran is actually doing what we said they should do, which is work something out with Oman. The problem is that, as you say, we're not a party to that. It will be temporary. It's going to involve Iran exercising a large degree of control over the Persian Gulf. And if I could just add one more thing about the missile attacks as well. We're using very expensive systems, Patriot missiles, against very inexpensive drones. And that is an unsustainable position to be in. We do need to take a lesson from the Ukrainians, who've been facing this for over a year now with the Russians, a couple of years, where they can shoot down these inexpensive drones inexpensively themselves. That allows them to save the Patriot missiles for what they're really needed for, which is incoming missiles.
9: Yeah, and there was a backtrack by the president, who initially kind of promised that Patriot missile technology would be going to Ukraine. Now he's backed away from that. I know you have a lot to say about these different things. We are out of time, but Ambassador Kirk Volker, I know that we will have you back so we can discuss that and many other things as well. I do appreciate you taking the time with us this morning. Thank you. Kate?
1: There's video from inside a plane after it suddenly dropped, possibly hundreds of feet midair due to turbulence. 17 people ended up in the hospital after this. And there's a new poll showing that there is a growing number of Americans that do not want AI data centers, which is also leading to another question in the face of this opposition. How many are actually being built?

0: FIFA, standing by its man, the governing body of soccer, is continuing its support of its president after the plan to sell a stake in the World Cup. That plan was eventually scrapped. Andy Scholes joining us with all the details. The games were so much fun, but then FIFA gets in there and they always throw in some dirt.
1: Certainly was a firestorm after the World Cup, Sarah. No question about that. And Gianni Infantino, he's trying to weather the storm after that failed plan to raise private capital for the World Cup. Will he be able to do so with so many calling for him to step down? So FIFA held an emergency meeting yesterday in Morocco. Afterwards, they released a statement saying they apologized for the errors made in the failed plan to sell stakes in the World Cup. But they added that Infantino still has the full support of FIFA's leadership. Now, FIFA also said they will no longer tolerate any attacks on its integrity. Infantino is up for re-election come March. All right, Messi, meanwhile, back on the pitch for his first start since the World Cup as Inter Miami took on Mexico's Atletico de San Luis in the League's Cup. And Messi, well, picked up right where he left off there, burying this cross to make it 1-1. Then a little later on, Messi, little give-and-go action. He would score again in the box for the Braves. Miami would win that match 4-2. All right, in baseball, meanwhile, the two MVP favorites in the National League in a battle yesterday in Chicago. Otani homered to lead off the game for the Dodgers for his 25th home run of the season. Bottom of the inning, Pete Crow Armstrong does exactly the same thing. And get this, according to the Elias Sports Bureau, this was the first time in Major League history that two teams had a left-handed hitter hit leadoff home runs and gets a left-handed pitcher in the same game. How about that? And Otani and PCA, they were not done. PCA, he homered again in the fourth. Otani homered again in the eighth, but it would be the Cubs winning 7-6 to sweep the Dodgers. LA has now lost a season worst 6 games in a row. Red Sox, meanwhile, just continuing their best stretch in team history. Willie Abreu homering for the fourth time in 3 games last night against the White Sox. Sonny Gray, meanwhile, lights out. He pitched 6 shutout innings, got his 14th win of the season. The Red Sox would shut out the White Sox 4-0 for their 30th win in their last 35 games. All right, and finally, Jeffrey Yan making his Major League debut for the Mets last night. The 29-year-old, an all-time great celebration after getting the first strikeout of his career. Look at that. Yan leaping into the air, then coming down and touching the ground. So this is his signature celebration that he does. He actually did it later on in the inning, too. But you know, Sarah, things have gone so poorly for the Mets this season. I'm glad Jeffrey Yan is up in the bigs now to give Mets fans something to cheer about and get excited about.
0: I love it. Listen, the Mets need something. Let me try that jump thing.
1: Oh, be careful.
0: I think I just sprained my back. Anywho.
1: Yeah, he got a little more air.
2: Excuse me, Andy. She is doing it in heels. So you just
0: that
2: stop right
0: true.
2: There.
1: Which is more
0: my
1: impressive.
0: Sneaker heels.
1: That is more impressive.
2: Yeah.
0: Thanks, Andy.
2: I'm just going to stand on the platform.
0: I thought
2: so
0: you were
2: like,
0: girls, don't do it. Do not
2: Sarah,
0: do it. I tripped walking. So
2: yes, we had we basically went rogue because I thought you had a near-death experience.
0: But it's okay. All is well.
2: Stand by. We still have 2 hours to go. You never know. Several bystanders raced to help when a would-be robber tried to snatch a 7-year-old man's backpack out of his walker. It all was caught on camera at a fast food restaurant in Arizona. The suspect shoves a man down. Then customers do run up to chase the man off. Just look at this. This is just atrocious. Police later said they found the suspect and charged him with attempted robbery. The victim is okay, but did, we are told, sustain an arm injury during this struggle. New video shows the chaos that happened inside an Air India flight as it hits major turbulence midair, suddenly drops, losing perhaps hundreds of feet of altitude. You can see the door of an overhead bin on the ground. There's a crack in the cabin ceiling, apparently caused by a passenger's head. The flight, carrying 137 passengers, it landed safely in Delhi. Air India says all 13 injured passengers are okay. 4 injured crew members, though, do remain under medical care. And something perhaps all of us can relate to, especially if you get up at, oh, dark 30. Anyone? Anyone? Anyone? Especially if you also have been a new parent. A morning news anchor out of Memphis just needed a moment to rest her eyes, guys. Unfortunately, that moment played out in the middle of her live show.
3: Just running 465 miles in a matter of days to make all of this happen.
4: Let's turn to the forecast. We have a heat advisory for parts of Northwest Mississippi this morning, but meteorologist Brittany DeBose, she shares more.
5: You look like a perfect little angel taking a little nap.
6: Okay, sleeping beauty over here. It is time for Sunshine Snaps. We love your photos that you send in.
2: Classic newsroom. No one gets a pass. That clearly went viral times viral sauce. And Dominique Dillon has been a very good sport about it all. She and her co-anchor, she posted a photo right here with her writing, "Couldn't even give me a nudge, could ya?" She explained to the Today Show that she has a two-year-old and an eight-month-old at home. Her husband had just worked a double shift at his job, and the baby is teething. So she was up until 10:30 p.m. the night before, and her call time at work, guys, 1:30 a.m. So, hello, superhero. Dominique says the interwebs have been incredibly supportive on the whole, but this one does, I don't know, hit slightly close to home, JB? Perhaps, maybe?
7: I mean, we're all Dominique. We're all- Right?
2: Honestly, it's amazing. I love they asked, where is the control room in this? And she was like, they actually couldn't believe that I could fall asleep in 1 minute. They thought I was just looking down.
7: No doubt. The entire union is with her this morning. All right, this morning, a new Gallup poll shows 71% of Americans oppose new AI data centers. Several counties and states have proposed or passed laws to ban them. But in reality, very few data centers are currently being built. CNN senior reporter David Goldman joins us now. So what's actually happening?
8: Yeah, it's really interesting because I think that most people think that these things are popping up all over the place. Goldman Sachs says 50% of data centers will be built on time, which means that 50% won't be built on time. 60% of data centers that are planned for next year, they haven't even begun construction, according to JP Morgan. And of the ones that have, 7% are already delayed. So, you know, we're looking at only, you know, around a third of these things are actually on time, according to JP Morgan. We have a ton of data centers in this country. There are over 5,000 data centers already. Remember, this isn't a new thing. We think of it as a new thing because of AI, but these have been around for a long time. We're going to almost double that in the next few years, almost 4,000. Well, that's according to the plan anyway, but actually only 800 of them are currently under construction here. What's going on? Well, there are a number of reasons why these things have been delayed. There's just so much demand for this. You can't get the materials. We all know about these chip shortages that's making, you know, Macs and iPads more expensive. Power is a huge issue, and you can't get people to actually build these things. Try getting enough construction workers to build thousands of data centers. You have all of this promise, right? We're going to get 565 gigawatts of extra computing power. We have 50 today. So that's why Columbia thinks, well, actually, you know, we're not going to grow by 10 times. We're going to grow maybe by 3 times in the next 10 years. Still, you know, this is not exactly what we had planned for.
7: And it's still going on.
8: It is still going on, though, right? Because the Census Bureau says data center construction is up 50% over the past year. There's quite a bit of money being spent on this, and these are expensive endeavors. $8 billion for a state-of-the-art data center. So there is money happening. There is construction happening, just not at the pace that people think.
7: Guarantee you'll hear more about this and more about the friction as well. David Goldman, sure. Thank you very much. Kate.
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9: An eclipse is something that has engendered curiosity in personkind throughout history.
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0: The space race heating up once again. 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
2: Eclipsing power. 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
0: This hour, a Senate committee expected to vote on whether to hold Dr. Anthony Fauci in contempt of Congress for refusing to answer questions at a hearing last week. Plus, shocking developments in the case of Nolan Wells, a Mississippi teenager who was found dead after a July 4th boat trip with his friends. Several people now charged with threatening a judge and witnesses connected to that investigation. And a brewing legal battle between huge gas station chain Buc-ee's and it's not just gas, let's be clear, they sell literally everything, and a mom-and-pop convenience store all over the smaller store's logo. I'm Sarah Seidner with Kate Baldwin and John Berman. This is CNN News Central.
2: So minutes from now, a Republican-led Senate committee will vote on whether to hold Dr. Anthony Fauci in contempt of Congress. It is a major moment in what has been a years-long campaign by Senator Rand Paul against Fauci for what Senator Paul sees as Dr. Fauci's mishandling in the nation's response to the COVID pandemic. Fauci appeared under subpoena before the committee last week, and he invoked his Fifth Amendment right more than 100 times, saying that he was only there because of Senator Paul's unhinged obsession with him. And you twist in this saga now this morning. The Republican Senator Ron Johnson, he's the chair of a subcommittee investigating Dr. Fauci, says that they have now obtained a copy of Fauci's phone. It apparently contains data from the phone Fauci used during the time he was director of the National Institute of Allergy and Infectious Diseases. And Senate Republicans say that they are hoping that the data from this phone will answer some of the questions Fauci refused to address during that committee hearing. CNN's Annie Greer is tracking all of this, and it's quite a bit, from Capitol Hill right now. Annie, what is about to happen?
15: So, Kate, in the room behind me, Republicans and Democrats from the Senate Homeland Committee will file in. We're expecting a couple of brief opening remarks, and then they will take the vote of whether to hold Fauci in criminal contempt of Congress. And because there are more Republicans than Democrats on this committee, we are expecting it to pass. And then it's going to be up to the Department of Justice on how to handle this. Now, Republicans are making the case that Fauci does not have the right to not answer their questions. That's what they want the Department of Justice to answer and potentially criminally prosecute on. But Fauci, when he was here in front of this committee under subpoena, said that he was pleading the Fifth because he felt like he was being targeted by the chairman of this committee, Rand Paul, and taking the Fifth is his constitutional right. So take a listen to how he framed it in his testimony.
16: Given Senator Paul's obvious obsession with calling for my prosecution, his repeated slanderous comments about me, the only conclusion I can reach is that the sole reason he is calling me before this committee is to get me to say something, anything, that could vindicate his repeated public pledges that I end up, in his words, quote, behind bars.
15: Now, Fauci also has a preemptive pardon from former President Joe Biden, but that only covers him up until January of 2025. So anything after that is fair game for the Department of Justice to look at. And we know that Republicans, President Donald Trump, have been wanting to go after Fauci for a long time. So this potential referral from the Homeland Security Committee could be what the Department of Justice needs to get this process going. But it's a very complicated process. And the Department of Justice has taken up contempt referrals from Congress before, when I covered the January 6th committee and Steve Bannon and Peter Navarro refused to participate in that investigation. They ended up going to prison for that, but they didn't even show up for those interviews. They didn't participate at all. Fauci has made an appearance. He has just taken the decision to plead his Fifth Amendment rights. So we are expecting it to be a quick process in front of this committee that's right behind me, but then the Department of Justice has a big decision to make.
2: Sure does. Annie Greer, thank you. Out front of that committee hearing, we'll bring it to you when it happens. John.
7: All right, this morning, brand new comments from Senate Minority Leader Chuck Schumer about progressive Abdul Al-Sayed's win in Michigan's Democratic Senate primary. He talked to Punch Bowl News, and Schumer pledged to do, quote, what it takes to win, and express support for, quote, a Big Tent party, When asked about El Sayed's comments about him, about Schumer, he had this to say, quote, "The issue is not me. The issue is doing what working families and showing clear distinction between parties and showing the road to victory. And as leader of my caucus, I think we've shown that path to victory. And that's why so many people now are saying we have a damn good chance to take back the Senate." With us now, one of the reporters behind this new reporting, Punchbowl senior congressional reporter Andrew Desiderio. Andrew, great to see you this morning. So Schumer talked to El Sayed. How did he say that conversation went? What was the vibe you had when you spoke with him?
17: Well, look, Schumer was very upbeat, which was surprising given that this was the day after his preferred candidate in this race lost. He said the conversation was good. It was cordial. And look, this is what the leader of the party in the Senate has to do after these primaries, right? They have to sort of coalesce, come together. There were always these worries lingering among Democrats, especially here in D.C., that given how ugly and contentious that primary had gotten, that it was going to be hard for the whole party in Michigan to sort of coalesce and unify behind the eventual nominee. And Chuck Schumer's job is to make sure that that happens, even though in the case of Schumer specifically, he's got some really different views from Abdul El Sayed, especially when it comes to U.S. support for Israel, which is obviously a topic that is dividing Democrats very sharply right now.
7: What did Schumer have to say about questions of his own leadership, his own future leadership as leader of the Democrats in the Senate? Because many Senate candidates who are running right now are suggesting they won't vote for Schumer to lead the party.
17: Well, look, there's no real threat to Schumer's job as Democratic leader, right? And he obviously doesn't want to talk about anything but the midterm elections, right? Even though two weeks later are when the Democratic caucus leadership elections will happen. And for Schumer, if Democrats net a couple seats, or if they even, you know, somehow were able to take back the Senate majority, which I still think is an uphill climb for them, I think that essentially guarantees that Schumer is going to win another term as leader. Another reason I think his job is safe, John, is that nobody else wants this job, right? Nobody else has indicated that they want this job, and there wouldn't be enough support for a sort of progressive insurgent challenger to Chuck Schumer at this point. And Democratic senators realize that it's not a popular position in their party right now to say publicly that they support him. But when you talk to them privately, they are supportive of his role still, and they expect that he will be reelected as Democratic leader for another 2 years, unless something goes horribly wrong for Senate Democrats in November.
7: It's an interesting distinction to make there, what you're hearing publicly and what you're hearing privately. If we can shift houses, chambers for a second, I know the House, a lot of House members are not around. Still, it has been notable that more have not come out and said that Max Miller should drop out of his House race. Max Miller accused of domestic abuse. He denies that. He did the interview with Jake Tapper, says he's staying in the race. Bernie Marino, the senator from Ohio, says he should drop out. He's his ex-father-in-law. Katie Britt, senator from Alabama, says he should go as well. But that's pretty much it. What are they waiting on now?
17: Well, look, this is a case where this is a seat that Democrats could potentially pick up. And so when we're this late in the cycle and then you have to replace a nominee, it makes it harder to hold on to that seat. And, you know, there are debates ongoing right now about what interpretations of Ohio election law regarding when he could drop out and still be replaced on the ballot. But look, you know, given everything that's come out and, you know, certainly the interview he did with Jake Tapper the other day contributes to this idea that Max Miller is not a viable candidate in a general election right now. So Republicans are certainly concerned at this point, but they're also concerned about the idea of pushing him out as the nominee, because they think that essentially guarantees that they lose that seat anyway. So they're between a rock and a hard place on this. But of course, you see, as you noted, you see very few members of Congress, Republican members of Congress, calling for him to either resign or just not run for reelection.
7: We'll see if that changes in the next few days. And really, any interpretation, they only have a few days to get his name off the ballot. Andrew Desiderio, always great to see you. Maybe talking to you tomorrow after a big interview the Punchbowl has with the president. Appreciate it. Sarah?
0: All right, ahead. Three people have now been charged with threatening witnesses and the judge tied to the case of a young man who died on a boating trip with his friends. What we're learning this morning in this particular case. All right, the man charged with arson in one of the devastating Washington state wildfires due in court today, as the latest weather conditions there might fuel the flames even more. Plus, the foodborne illness, which turned deadly and is linked to tainted lettuce, has now spread to 15 states. The latest on that outbreak ahead.

0: Level fights every month on TNT.
1: All right, new this morning. Three people have been charged with making threats tied to the Nolan Wells case. Authorities said that the threats came in the form of calls and Facebook messages from Illinois, Ohio, and California. According to a court affidavit, one of them threatened to kill an unnamed witness and their family. Another person is accused of threatening to send a bomb to the judge's office. Investigators said none of the three people accused appear to know Wells or his family. The 18-year-old college football player was found dead 2 days after a July 4th boating trip that he went on with his friends. You see the photo there of that trip. He was the only black person in the group on that trip, and the investigation and its handling has gained national attention and critique. Authorities have not made any arrests or named any suspects in the case. An independent autopsy commissioned by Wells' family found the cause of death to be, quote, undetermined, pending further investigation. Joining me now, CNN legal analyst and criminal defense attorney Joey Jackson. Let's get first to these people, these three people who have been charged in this case. They do not live in the state in which this happened. They do not, according to court papers, know the Wells family or him. What's going on here? And have you seen something like this? Is this sort of the media fury around him and the interest?
2: Yeah, Sarah, good morning to you. I think it has a lot to do with it, right? And it speaks to the vested interest that people have in stories that resonate with them. There are issues surrounding this, right? And people just are locked in. And as a result of that, they do things like this, which you should not do because this is the result, right? You have people who are no one charged in connection to his death, but now you have people, because of their interest of what happened and was there foul play and are we getting to it soon enough and what, who are you hiding and is there transparency, are doing this. And so I think it has a lot to do with where we are today, right? It's easy to communicate. We have all these forums, right? We've got CNN and the star that you are. We've got Facebook. We've got we've got all of these things. And so I think people locked in like this are engaging in this activity. But, you know, there are consequences to this because of federal law, which says that you can't send threats. And so it is federal because of the interstate nature from state to state communication, making the threat, and as a result, facing 5 years. And that's a problem.
1: Counselor, you just lied to the court. There's no star standing here with you. But I will say that when you look at what a threat is and whether or not it rises to the level of a charge. I mean, people go, oh, it's a Facebook message, or oh, it's a, when, what is the line there? Because you do have a First Amendment right.
2: You do.
1: But there is a line that has to be crossed in order for authorities to say, hey, this is too far.
2: Yes. And so it's pretty simple, actually. And we know First Amendment, we have those protections. You could be vulgar, you can be offensive, you can be, you know, provocative, all those things, no worries. But when a reasonable person, right, understands that what you're saying is a threat, there you go. Supreme Court has answered that question. And so people can speak freely and people do speak freely and people are encouraged to speak freely. But would a reasonable person believe that what you're saying is a threat? When I say tick, tick, tick, right, time to die, that seems to me to be quite the threat that you have to watch out for. When I'm sending something, whether it's through internet communications or I'm making 21 phone calls and I'm mentioning derogatory things that I'm going to do to you, I think a reasonable person would interpret it exactly as that. It transcends the First Amendment. And as a result of that, you're being called into a Mississippi court to answer some serious questions. And as I noted, this is serious stuff.
1: Yeah.
2: Up to 5 years in jail, $250,000 fine, 3 years post-release supervision. Do not make threats like this, no matter how vested you are in the case. You know, keep your views as it relates to threats to yourself.
1: Yeah, it's disturbing in many ways just because we are seeing public officials, judges included, seeing more and more of this kind of behavior, of this kind of activity, threats to them and their families, one of which turns deadly. Thank you so much, Joey Jackson. Good advice, as always, Counselor.
2: Thank you, Sarah.
1: All right, Kate.
3: Coming up, why President Trump says the big win for progressive Democrats in Michigan could be big good news for Republicans. Take a look at that. And it's turning into the district of construction, from the White House to other landmarks around the nation's capital. We have a new look now at the president's major renovation plans.

0: those who get it done.
1: This morning, Democrats begin the big task now of healing the wounds of some brutal primaries, especially after that bruising Michigan Senate primary. There is a unity rally set for tomorrow morning in Detroit, actually. But behind the scenes, many Democrats still remain, for now, not entirely convinced that Abdul El-Sayed will be able to unite the party and pull off a win in 13 weeks. CNN's Harry Enten is running the numbers on this one. Set, as I always say, Harry, set the stage. How do Democratic chances look now in Michigan now that we know that El-Sayed is the nominee?
2: You know, once El-Sayed became the favorite for that nomination and now that he's actually become the nominee, Democratic chances have fallen dramatically. You can see it right here, Cast Your Prediction Odds. Take a look here. Chance to win the Michigan Senate race. You go back to April at this point in the month. Dems had a 79% chance. Look how that number has fallen dramatically.

0: given where Trump's approval rating is, I think it's quite surprising that his numbers are not significantly higher.
1: Let's talk about where things broke down and what that means for the future. El Sayed talks about, you know, being the candidate for the working family, the working class. How did they vote for him?
0: This, I think, is the big problem, right? Democrats have been hemorrhaging working class voters, voters without a college education. El Sayed comes in, the great promise of him, some of my populist message, I can connect with those voters. Well, in the primary, it didn't happen. Take a look here. Okay, counties El Sayed won in the primary. 0 of 15. 0 of 15 with the lowest share of college degrees. Ergo, he did not win in those working class areas. Where he did win, he won 13 of the 15 counties with the highest share of college degrees. So you're thinking about Democrats having real trouble amongst the working class. El Sayed's support came dramatically from those areas, in fact, not where there is working class folks, but where there are highly educated folks, more from elite circles than from the working class circles. And I think there's real worries among Democrats. Well, will that transfer over to the general election and El Sayed continue to have the problems that prior Democrats have had with the working class?
1: You think that's not the only worry the Democrats should have here?
0: No, it's not the only worry, because, I mean, the polling estimated El Sayed's primary margin by about 10 points. And I think there's a real question. Will that happen in the general election again, because the general election polling is quite tight. And what we know in Michigan is the candidate of the college degrees tend to be overestimated. Will that happen with El Sayed? Maybe, but I think it's just another worry in why this race has closed dramatically and the folks who are trying to handicap it.
1: Super interesting, Harry. Thank you so much.
0: Thank you, Kate.
1: John? John.
2: There we go. We are standing by. The anticipation is building for a Senate committee to vote to hold Dr. Anthony Fauci in contempt. Could he face criminal charges? And then the heated legal battle over a semi-aquatic rodent. Who gets to use

0: built for tool people.
1: We're looking at live pictures of the Senate Homeland Security Committee voting any minute now on whether to hold Dr. Anthony Fauci in contempt of Congress. Fauci appeared before that committee. He refused to answer questions from them last week, taking the Fifth Amendment. Of course, there is a legal issue about whether or not he can take the Fifth Amendment because he is under a pardon from President Biden. Let's listen in.
2: Without consequence, more than 1 million Americans died from COVID. Many of them died alone. Workers were forced to choose between a mandate and a job they needed. Businesses closed and never reopened. Children lost years of school they will never get back. Americans lost the freedom to work, to worship, and to decide what went into their own bodies. Nothing we do today can undo those losses, but silence does not honor them either. This committee and the American people have a right to know why Dr. Fauci's agency funded dangerous research at the Wuhan Institute of Virology and what role he played in approving and overseeing it, why he told his colleagues to delete emails, why he told them to delete emails and then delete the deleted file. What was he told in January 2020? What was said on those calls? What his agency did with and for the intelligence community? And whether knowing what he knows now, he still believes that the risks were worth taking. Documents tell only part of the story. Many of these questions can be answered only by Dr. Fauci. He answered none of them. There will be another pandemic. The time to determine which legislative reforms are necessary to ensure that the mistakes of the past are not repeated is now, not later. This committee passed the Bipartisan Risky Research Review Act to strengthen oversight of dangerous life sciences research funded by the federal government to address failures exposed by the COVID-19 pandemic. But Congress cannot determine what additional reforms are necessary until it fully understands what remains unanswered. Holding a witness in contempt is a serious thing, and it should be rare. But the contempt power exists for precisely this circumstance. Oversight is not a courtesy this committee extends or a favor a former official grants us. It is a constitutional obligation. And when voluntary cooperation ends, Congress must be able to compel compliance with its lawful demands. That is Congress's compulsory instrument. A subpoena is not an invitation. A subpoena with no consequence is not a subpoena. It's a suggestion. Seeking the truth is not a witch hunt. Accountability is not vengeance. Accountability is what stands between the American people and a repeat of the mistakes and the very real consequences of the past. Senator Peters, you're recognized.
3: Thank you, Mr. Chairman. The Senate Homeland Security and Government Affairs Committee has a long and very proud history of conducting serious bipartisan oversight on behalf of the American people. Democrats and Republicans have worked together to follow the facts, compel information, and hold both Democratic and Republican administrations alike accountable. That work depends on the credibility of this committee. It depends on the legitimacy of our investigations and a recognition by witnesses, courts, and the public that Congress is exercising its powers dutifully. The contempt resolution before us today puts all of that at risk. Following a one-sided investigation and a rushed process that has repeatedly excluded the minority and other members of this committee, the chairman is now asking the committee to take a vote that could harm our ability to conduct future investigations and disregards constitutional protections long recognized by the U.S. Senate. All without making a reliable case that there is a legal basis for holding Dr. Fauci in contempt. Let's be clear, this resolution will not provide the committee with any additional information or compel Dr. Fauci to provide answers to our inquiries. Criminal contempt is punitive. It does not compel a witness to answer questions or produce the documents we'd all like to see. What it will do is create a damaging precedent that future witnesses will use to resist legitimate congressional oversight and weaken this committee's ability to compel testimony. For decades, the Senate has maintained that a witness must appear before a committee even when that witness intends to invoke the Fifth Amendment. Senate committees have been able to defend that position in the courts because both Democratic and Republican chairs have consistently recognized and respected the constitutional rights of witnesses when they appear. And when a witness refuses to voluntarily appear, that principle leaves the Senate on very strong ground to compel their appearance and, where necessary, in rare instances, make referrals for criminal contempt. If this committee now seeks to punish a witness for asserting their constitutional protected Fifth Amendment rights, future witnesses will argue that appearing before Congress exposes them to punishment regardless of whether they comply with the subpoena and invoke a constitutional protection. They will point directly to this vote as a justification for refusing to appear at all. That would make it harder for this committee and every committee in Congress to compel testimony in future investigations. The chairman has also suggested he may attempt to refer this matter to the Department of Justice without approval of the full Senate. That would be even more dangerous and widely unprecedented move. No individual senator and no committee speaks for the entire Senate as a whole. The Senate's institutional powers belong to the full body. Allowing one chairman to unilaterally assert those powers would invite future chairs in both parties to bypass the Senate whenever they cannot secure the support of their colleagues. This investigation has been one-sided from the beginning. The minority has been excluded from witness interviews and full access to committee records. And information has been selectively released to support conclusions that the chairman reached years ago. A process that lacks bipartisan participation and seeks to confirm predetermined conclusions, it does not strengthen congressional oversight. It makes our work to conduct oversight more challenging and less likely to withstand scrutiny. This committee should not damage its future investigative authority to advance the chairman's years-long campaign against a single individual. It is not just what we investigate that matters, and that really matters what we investigate, but it's also how we conduct those investigations. That matters too. So I urge my colleagues to protect this committee, protect the Senate's institutional powers, and oppose this resolution. Thank you, Mr. Chairman.
2: Despite minority statements to the contrary, this investigation has been conducted with unparalleled transparency. Thousands and thousands of documents have been put up for review from the minority. You have to request a password. They've been informed of that. Not one Democrat has requested a password to look at any of the documents. So there is transparency. They're just not interested in reviewing the documents.
4: Mr. Chair? I didn't mean to interrupt. I just also want to take a moment to address today's contempt resolution vote. There is a real need for a serious bipartisan examination into what went well and what went wrong during our country's response to the pandemic. But that's not what we saw last week in this committee. Instead, my colleagues in the majority held a hearing openly designed to target a single doctor and dedicated public servant who has testified before Congress many times before, and they wanted to blame him for everything that went wrong during the pandemic. The goal was clear, and I want to emphasize this. The goal was to wait for Dr. Fauci to make any kind of misstatement and then have a weaponized Department of Justice file criminal charges for that new statement that would not have been covered by the pardon, leaving Dr. Fauci little choice but to invoke his constitutional right to not walk directly into a trap. So who's helped by this political theater? It's certainly not this committee, which now goes without answers to the important questions about our pandemic response that would help us prepare for future pandemics. It's certainly not parents who are not seeing any action to reverse the devastated cuts to the Affordable Care Act and Medicaid that kicked them off their health insurance. It's certainly not our children who are seeing no pushback or hearings in this committee on the baseless attacks on science and vaccines coming from Senator Robert F. Kennedy Jr. and his administration. Sadly, This is gamesmanship, and it represents everything wrong with Congress, which under this majority is clearly not focused on the priorities of the American people.
3: Mr. Chairman?
2: Let's be clear. All that was required from Anthony Fauci last week was to tell the truth. He had no liability if he told the truth. Senator Johnson?
5: Yeah, Mr. Chairman, first of all, I want to associate myself with and second your opening comments. And I also want to strongly rebut the comments from our Democrat colleagues here. You know, particularly when Ranking Member Peter says this has been one-sided and rushed. Rushed? When I was chairman of this committee back in 2020, I started conducting oversight. I held hearings. There was no cooperation in those hearings. As a matter of fact, I remember one when we held a hearing with Dr. Pierre Corey when he came in with all kinds of evidence on the effectiveness of ivermectin. The ranking member then denigrated him. Back then, Dr. Corey was a Democrat. He was shocked at the treatment he was given by the ranking member. How many people died because they lacked early treatment with safe, effective generic drugs? Well, that hearing laid out the truth that this could be something that could help people. And we had a ranking member that did everything that he could to denigrate that truth. My current experience is a chairman of PSI. We've been holding hearings after hearings. My ranking member, Blumenthal, in those hearings, we had one called Voice of the Vaccine Injured. We had parents come in and tell their heart-wrenching stories. We had parents coming in telling the truth. And the ranking member, a few hours before that hearing, held a press conference and said, hope the press doesn't cover it because there's nothing credible about this hearing. If these investigations are one-sided, it's because one side simply doesn't want to look at the truth. They want to bury the truth. They want to memory hole it. They don't want to look at the Fauci diaries and take a look at how contradictory what he wrote to himself, how contradictory it was to what he actually told the public. I think one of the revelations of those diaries, I think probably the most significant one that's being overlooked, was early on in the pandemic, he wrote in his diaries he thought COVID would be maybe twice a bad flu season. Now, I'm not downplaying a bad flu season. We have them oftentimes. They overwhelm hospitals. Something to take seriously. But a pandemic that's going to be twice that, is that really worth destroying people's lives, shutting down businesses, destroying an economy? I argued back then that it wouldn't be. It's been 6 years since the pandemic began. We have not had a reckoning of what happened. Last Wednesday's hearing was an excellent hearing from a standpoint of legitimate questions being raised, legitimate questions the American people want answers to, legitimate questions that some of them only Anthony Fauci, Saint Fauci, Mr. Science could answer. And even though we have quotes of him saying, I'm not afraid of any oversight committee, I'm happy to talk to any oversight committee, I have nothing to hide, that's not the position he took last Wednesday. What he displayed last Wednesday was contempt for Congress, contempt for this committee, contempt for our investigation, the same contempt that our ranking members have shown for the diligent oversight and the exposing of the truth that I've been undertaking for 6 years. There's nothing rushed. It's been one-sided, but not because we haven't reached out, not because we haven't involved the other side. The other side, like way too many Americans, have just closed their eyes, covered up their ears, and refused to look at the truth. I am definitely going to vote yes on contempt of Congress. And my investigation has just begun. We've invited Dr. Fauci for a transcribed interview. Okay, he doesn't want to do it in front of the American public. Come in front of our committee. We'll go through detail and detail. You say you have nothing to hide. Good. We'll do it behind closed doors. We'll transcribe it. That's only one of the interviews we'll be conducting. So again, no. This last week's hearing just began the accountability. There's a lot more accountability that's required. Thank you, Mr. Chairman.
2: The committee will now proceed to consideration of an original resolution. We're going to continue the debate once we get on it. There's going to be time for everyone to speak. The committee will now proceed to consideration of an original resolution authorizing the President of the Senate to certify to the United States Attorney for the District of Columbia the committee's report concerning Dr. Anthony Fauci's refusal to answer questions required by committee subpoena.
3: Mr. Chairman, I move the motion is to be tabled.
2: This motion to table is intended to avoid accountability. We only have one question, whether to hold a witness responsible for his contempt towards Congress. The witness had many chances to answer the questions pertinent to our investigation, and he made his decision 111 times. I will oppose this motion and urge my colleagues to do the same. The clerk will call the roll.
3: Mr. I want to comment on the motion, Mr. Chairman. Okay. Mr. Chairman, I move to table this resolution until the chairman commits to abiding by the Senate rules, practice, and laws that address attempt of Congress. Under the Senate rules, longstanding practice, as well as the U.S. Code, following a committee vote, the full Senate must vote to determine whether to refer a resolution of contempt of Congress to the Department of Justice. The Senate as a body, not an individual member, must make that decision. Given that Chairman Paul has indicated he may attempt to bypass this process, which is required by Senate rules and precedent, members of this committee should move to table this resolution until we can be assured by the chairman that he will not take action that weaken the Senate's and this committee's ability to conduct oversight in the future.
2: The clerk will call the roll.
6: Second the motion.
7: Senator Johnson.
5: No.
7: Senator Langford.
8: No.
7: Senator Scott.
8: No.
7: Senator Hawley.
8: No.
7: Senator Moreno. Senator Ernst. Senator Moody. Senator Peters.
9: Yes.
7: Senator Hassan.
10: Yes.
7: Senator Blumenthal.
11: Yes.
7: Senator Fetterman.
5: Yes.
7: Senator Kim.
12: Yes.
7: Senator Gallego.
3: Yes, by proxy.
7: Senator Slotkin.
3: Yes, by proxy.
7: Senator Paul.
2: No.
7: Mr. Chairman, on the vote of those present, the yeas are 5, the nays are 8. On the vote by proxy, the yeas are 2, the nays are 0. On this vote, the yeas are 7, the nays are 8, and the motion is not agreed to.
6: Mr. Chair,
2: I
6: move to table consideration of this resolution until the chairman invites the views of legal experts who can speak to the constitutional questions and legal authorities Chairman Paul has raised in his contempt of Congress resolution. This resolution should be tabled until our committee can hear from independent experts about the applicability of the Fifth Amendment and other constitutional considerations raised by the chairman's actions.
2: This motion is intended to avoid accountability. I will oppose this motion and urge my colleagues to do the same.
3: Press the roll call.
2: Clerk, call the roll.
7: Senator Johnson.
5: No.
7: Senator Langford.
8: No.
7: Senator Scott.
12: Nope.
7: Senator Hawley.
8: No.
7: Senator Moreno.
8: No.
7: Senator Ernst. Senator Moody. Senator Peters.
9: Yes.
7: Senator Hassan.
10: Yes.
7: Senator Blumenthal.
11: Yes.
7: Senator Fetterman.
5: Aye.
7: Senator Kim?
12: Yes.
7: Senator Gallego?
3: Yes, by proxy.
7: Senator Slotkin?
3: Yes, by proxy.
7: Senator Paul?
2: No.
11: Mr. Chairman?
2: Senator Blumenthal?
11: Thank you.
2: Let's hear the vote first.
7: On the vote of those present, the yeas are 5, the nays are 8. On the vote by proxy, the yeas are 2, the nays are 0. On this vote, the yeas are 7, the nays are 8, and the motion is not agreed to.
11: Thank you, Mr. Chairman.
2: Senator Blumenthal?
11: I move to postpone consideration of this resolution until the committee has an opportunity to hear from Dr. Fauci's attorney, who was forcibly removed from the hearing last week. I should point out that Dr. Fauci had a well-founded fear based on facts that he was in jeopardy of prosecution for perjury. In fact, the chairman and others on the committee have said the quiet part out loud. They've shouted it repeatedly that their objective in that proceeding was, in fact, to put Dr. Fauci behind bars. He was represented by counsel who attempted to speak at this proceeding, even during the darkest days of the McCarthy hearings. Counsel were allowed to speak. We denied that opportunity to Dr. Fauci, and we should hear from his counsel before we move on this motion so that we can hear his side of the legal argument here. And I would simply predict, Mr. Chairman, based on the long history of assertion of self-incrimination rights, that there is virtually no chance that a court would actually approve any contempt because he had a well-founded fear of self-incrimination, which entitled him to invoke the Fifth Amendment, and we should hear from his counsel. I ask for a roll call vote.
2: Even when the Fifth Amendment is appropriately taken where no pardon exists, the Fifth Amendment doesn't allow you to testify on the other side of the question. Basically, you are allowed not to self-incriminate, but you're not allowed to say, oh, I'm not going to self-incriminate, but then I'm going to condemn the committee and the investigation. So he attempted to do that in his opening statement, which courts have looked poorly upon, trying to have it both ways, and allowing the attorney to take the positive role of saying, this is what he would have said had he spoken, but he's not going to speak, also doesn't fit in with the history of the Fifth Amendment. So I will move to table.
9: Mr. Chairman?
2: I will oppose tabling, the tabling motion.
9: Mr. Chairman, just to clarify, what's the name of the attorney?
11: The attorney could be of Dr. Fauci's choice, as I recall.
9: No, the attorney that you're speaking of. But you said you want to hear from the attorney. What's the name of the attorney you want to hear from?
2: I think it was David Schertler.
11: Mr. Scheller.
9: Okay. Could we put in the record that he is also the attorney for Senator Menendez in a bribery scandal? And also, are you asking that you think it was something he'd be prosecuted for answering Senator Hawley's questions about the color of the carpet?
11: We could hear, by the way, from Mr. Honorato, who also represented.
9: But you think there was jeopardy in answering questions? What's the color of your tie? What's the color of the floor? What's the color of the room?
11: The format of the hearing and the responses and who would be there could be determined by the committee. All I'm asking is that we postpone this motion until we hear from an attorney of Dr. Fauci's choice representing his Fifth Amendment rights. And to respond to Senator Paul, there is well-established precedent that witnesses have their attorneys here make statements before the committee, even during the McCarthy hearings. There is also well-established precedent for a witness providing a statement at the outset and then declining to answer questions afterward. I think most of the prosecutors here know that if one of us, as a prosecutor, had said, I'm putting this witness behind bars, and then call him to a grand jury or any other proceeding, there's simply no way that a court would say you can hold him in contempt because he's invoked his Fifth Amendment rights. I mean, this is sort of black letter, basic constitutional rights, Senator Moreno. And I think all of us in this committee really have a stake in making sure those rights are respected, because if we tear down the precedents and the principles of the Fifth Amendment now, there is no telling where the decline will wind us up, and we will all reap the windfall.
10: Mr. Chairman.
2: Yes.
10: Not to disagree with my fellow former Attorney General, Senator Blumenthal, the reason, but since Senator Moreno mentioned it, the reason that I asked Dr. Fauci what color his tie was and what day of the week it was and what color the carpet is, he looked, by the way. I thought he was going to answer that one. He looked very carefully at the carpet, then he decided not to answer. The reason I asked those questions was precisely to test the good faith nature of his invocation of the Fifth Amendment, because as the lawyers in the room will know, the invocation of the Fifth Amendment, particularly in a context where immunity has already been obtained, Dr. Fauci has full immunity, he has a full and unconditional pardon for a period of some 11 years, In that context, the assertion of a Fifth Amendment privilege only adheres to those instances where the witness has a reasonable fear of future prosecution, and it must be tailored to any such fear. And the fact that he wouldn't answer questions about the tie he was wearing or the color of the carpet or the day of the week, Senator Paul asked him about, did he have a folder in front of him? He wouldn't answer that, betrays the fact that his invocation of the Fifth Amendment wasn't tailored to anything. It was a predetermined, premeditated design to evade this committee's questions on any subject, including emphatically those for which he has a pardon. And the United States Supreme Court has been clear for over a century, dating back to 1896, that when a witness has received immunity, he may not stand upon his privilege. And multiple courts of appeals from the United States, including the United States Supreme Court in the Castigar case, has says that, I'm going to quote now, a witness must reasonably believe that his statements could be used in criminal prosecution or could lead to other evidence that might be so used. The court has also said that the danger must be real and appreciable. It must not be one of imaginary and unsubstantial character. All that to say that I think it's pretty clear, given Dr. Fauci's 111 invocations of the Fifth Amendment, including questions that he had could have no fear of prosecution on. He's not going to get prosecuted for the color of his tie. Shows that he had no interest and no intention of answering any of our questions, and that is an abuse of the privilege. There's no privilege for any of that, and I think there was no good faith attempt to invoke.
11: Mr. Chairman, I really need to answer, with your permission, that point.
2: Senator Blumenthal.
11: Whether he had a reasonable fear, I think, is beyond question. Not only the chairman of the committee, but three state attorneys general have said that they are conducting investigations of Dr. Fauci. The color of his tie, the color of the carpet, maybe you were testing his good faith, but the standard is not the response to your questions. It is whether he had a reasonable fear. And it is to be liberally construed, as you know, under the Supreme Court cases that you cited in favor of the potential defendant. President Trump invoked the Fifth Amendment 440 times in his deposition with the New York Attorney General. Nobody held him in contempt for doing so. This right is so fundamental that we ought to seriously consider, before we take this immensely historic step, and hear from his counsel as to what he feared, why, and how. And my motion would simply postpone consideration of this contempt motion until we hear from him.
2: The primary question of the hearing last week was to understand why Dr. Fauci made the decision to do this funding of this research in Wuhan. I can't understand how there could be any liability attached to a question of why. That's his opinion of why he funded it. There's not a crime in funding it. There's a judgment.
11: And Mr. Chairman, there is a
2: we got the Fifth Amendment. All he had to do was tell the truth. The clerk will call the roll on the Blumenthal motion. I will vote no.
7: Senator Johnson?
5: No.
7: Senator Langford?
12: No.
7: Senator Scott?
13: No.
7: Senator Hawley?
14: No.
7: Senator Moreno?
14: No.
7: Senator Ernst?
15: No.
7: Senator Moody?
11: Yes.
7: Senator Peters?
5: Yes.
7: Senator Hassan?
16: Yes.
7: Senator Blumenthal?
11: Yes.
7: Senator Fetterman?
14: Yes.
7: Senator Kim?
15: Yes.
7: Senator Gallego?
5: Yes, by proxy.
7: Senator Slotkin?
5: Yes, by proxy.
7: Senator Paul?
2: No.
7: Mr. Chairman, on the vote of those present, the yeas are 5, the nays are 8, and the vote by proxy, the yeas are 2, the nays are 0. On this vote, the yeas are 7, the nays are 8, and the motion is not agreed to.
3: Mr. Chairman, I move to table this resolution. I move to table consideration of this resolution until the chairman commits to abiding by the set. Oops. That was my last one. I moved to consider until the chairman provides all members of this committee with access to all documents, transcripts, and materials related to this investigation, which I have repeatedly requested since the beginning of this Congress. Senate and committee rules are clear that all members of this committee have a right to access committee documents. The chairman has publicly stated he has received over 1 million documents as part of this investigation, and has only shared a small fraction with a minority, despite repeated requests over the past year and a half. That's why I urge my colleagues to vote for this. And I just want to reply to some of the comments made by the chair that we just didn't want to look at this information. We have been asking for information for quite some period of time over the past 18 months. And at every turn, whether it's the documents or trying to have the ability to question witnesses, we have been denied. Just in April of this year, your staff conducted a transcribed interview of Ralph Barrick without even notifying my staff about the interview. After you posted the transcript publicly, we asked for the unredacted version and the classified portion, received absolutely no response. You refused to let the minority participate in the transcribed interview that Dr. Fauci agreed to do voluntarily. To a comment one of my colleagues made, we could just do it and have a transcript in private. We were open to that. Dr. Fauci was open to it, but we were declined ability to do that. It was going to be one-sided, and when he knew it was going to be one-sided, he didn't want to come in. This committee normally always deals in a bipartisan way. We should have been there asking those questions as well. I know that the chairman says that these documents were on some sort of website. We did not know about that website. We were told that there was a letter talking about the website. We understand it was hard copy only. We have no record of receiving it. Most of everybody on the dais has no record of receiving it. And yet, as we continually ask for documents, if there was this website, which is different than what we have done as a committee, we always have a shared site where all of us can take a look at documents. We all have a right as members of the committee to look at those documents. If this other website existed, and we were supposedly told about it in a letter, and we didn't get it. We don't have any record of receiving it. We didn't see it. But there were numerous times where the chairman's staff, when we were asking for documents, could have said, hey, go to that website. We have. Oh, okay, we'll take a look at it. We didn't. We have records of all these emails. We have records. I can go through them. I don't need to maybe go through them all. We got them tabbed. You know, where are these records? We'd like to see records. Crickets. Nothing. No mention of it. Could have been a mention like, oh, well, by the way, we have this. This is over 18 months, like stonewalling for 18 months. That's not the way this committee should ever work. It didn't work when I was chair. Now Chairman Paul, we went through investigation. We had a detailed investigation of COVID-19. All those documents were provided. We worked with then-ranking member Paul. Under Chairman Paul, we don't get those records. That's just not the way this place should work. And I would hope my colleagues on the other side of the aisle would realize that, too, because things change. If we make this the new precedent, there will be a Democrat as a chair. Would you want them to do that? Would you want to be treated that way? I don't think you're going to want to be treated that way as well, and you'll scream and holler about it. We should stop it right now. Let's continue to have the kind of bipartisan investigations that has made this committee a powerful committee over the years. Right now, we're ceding all that. We're just making it highly partisan. And when you make it highly partisan, people just ignore what you do. And that's really tragic. I think it's sad. So I would urge my colleagues to table this resolution. Let us take a look at these documents. They're on his private web or whatever he has set up for it. We'll take a look at it. But we should get back to the practice where we actually have shared information. I know when Senator Johnson was chair, we had shared information. I know he wanted shared information under Chairman Paul's chairmanship
2: as well.
3: Okay, we
2: need to get to the motion.
3: Let me finish. Is that
2: I've let you go on, and we're gonna get to the votes.
3: Well, I understand that, but I don't remember ever cutting you off when you were ranking member, and I've always respected your rights, and I'll continue to respect your rights. I would just hope that you would offer that same courtesy to us because things do change and precedent is important. And I would urge my colleagues to table this resolution until we have a chance to look at the information, as has been the practice of this committee for as long as this committee has been in existence.
2: For the record, Anthony Fauci refused a voluntary private deposition, and that's why he was brought in under subpoena.
3: Because it was going to be one-sided.
2: Don't interrupt the chair. With regard to access to records, there has been an unprecedented access to records. They have all been uploaded on a website that you were invited to join. You refused to join. You had utter disdain. You never even asked for the password. Not one of you ever signed up. It's been up for over a year. The information is there for the taking. I've repeated it publicly over and over. Don't come to this hearing saying you weren't given the records. The records were given. The clerk will call the roll.
7: Senator Johnson.
5: No.
7: Senator Langford.
9: No.
2: You've been Senator talking Scott. Ad nauseum.
7: Senator Hawley. Senator Moreno. Senator Ernst. Senator Moody. Senator Peters.
5: Yes.
7: Senator Hassan.
12: Yes.
7: Senator Blumenthal.
12: Yes.
7: Senator Fetterman.
12: Yes.
7: Senator Kim.
12: Yes.
7: Senator Gallego.
13: Yes, by proxy.
7: Senator Slotkin.
13: Yes, by proxy.
7: Senator Paul.
2: No.
7: Mr. Chairman, on the vote of those present, the yeas are 5, the nays are 8. On the vote by proxy, the yeas are 2, the nays are 0. On this vote, the yeas are 7, the nays are 8, and the motion is not agreed to.
2: Seeing no other motions, the question is on reporting of an original resolution.
11: Mr. Chairman, I have a motion. Mr. Chairman.
2: We will entertain more motions, but the discussion has become dilatory, and so the discussion...
11: I have one more motion,
2: listen to my ruling. The discussion will be for 2 minutes. You will have 2 minutes to present your motion. Senator Blumenthal.
11: Thank you, Mr. Chairman. I move to postpone consideration of this resolution until this committee has an opportunity to seek leave from the Department of Justice to obtain a court order providing Dr. Fauci with immunity from prosecution in exchange for his testimony on matters raised during the committee's hearing. The immunity from prosecution could be limited to perjury. It is standard procedure, and again, we need to hear from his counsel as to whether it would be satisfactory to provide immunity. If this committee is really interested in serious answers to the serious questions, it will seek to provide him with this very limited immunity to appear before this committee. There is a need for a serious inquiry to answer questions arising from the pandemic. We need to know where COVID originated, how it spread, what could have been done better. We need to hear not only from Dr. Fauci, but from others in the course of a bipartisan, nonpartisan inquiry, perhaps through a commission where, again, Dr. Fauci could testify, a 9/11 type commission. But this kind of show trial is no way to elicit the important information that the country needs to know. So I ask that we postpone consideration of this resolution until we can give Dr. Fauci the kind of legal protection against self-incrimination that he needs.
2: The clerk will call the roll.
7: Senator Johnson.
5: No.
7: Senator Langford.
9: No.
7: Senator Scott.
8: Nope.
7: Senator Hawley.
14: No.
7: Senator Moreno.
14: Still
7: no. Senator Ernst. Senator Moody. Senator Peters.
5: Yes.
7: Senator Hassan.
12: Yes.
7: Senator Blumenthal.
12: Yes.
7: Senator Fetterman.
12: Yes.
7: Senator Kim.
12: Yes.
7: Senator Gallego.
5: Yes, by proxy.
7: Senator Slotkin.
5: Yes, by proxy.
7: Senator Paul.
2: No.
7: Mr. Chairman, on the vote of those present, the yeas are 5, the nays are 8. On the vote by proxy, the yeas are 2, the nays are 0. On this vote, the yeas are 7, the nays are 8, and the motion is not agreed to.
3: Mr. Chairman, I'd like to, Mr. Chairman, without objection, I'd like to enter into the record all of the copies of emails that we sent to your staff asking to have access to information. And you will see in these emails there's either absolutely no response or no way to understand that there's a separate email or a separate place somewhere where we can get an email. Certainly, I'll put these in the records without objection. Certainly would be open to see any emails that actually told us about this. We can't find any in any of our electronic records, and we'd be open to seeing that, but I would like to do this without objection.
2: Without objection. Seeing no other motions, the question is on reporting of an original resolution regarding...
3: If I may, Mr. Chairman, go ahead.
2: Seeing no other motions, the question is on reporting of an original resolution regarding contempt of Congress. The clerk will call the roll.
7: Senator Johnson.
5: Yes.
7: Senator Langford.
9: Aye.
7: Senator Scott.
8: Yes.
7: Senator Hawley.
14: Aye.
7: Senator Moreno.
9: On behalf of the millions of people harmed by Anthony Fauci, resoundingly yes.
7: Senator Ernst.
12: Aye.
7: Senator Moody.
12: Aye.
7: Senator Peters.
5: No.
7: Senator Hassan?
14: No.
7: Senator Blumenthal?
15: No.
7: Senator Fetterman?
15: No.
7: Senator Kim?
15: No.
7: Senator Gallego?
3: No, by proxy.
7: Senator Slotkin?
3: No, by proxy.
7: Senator Paul?
2: Yes.
7: Mr. Chairman, on the vote of those present, the yeas are 8, the nays are 5. On the vote by proxy and for the record only, the yeas are 0, the nays are 2. On this vote, the yeas are 8, the nays are 5, and the motion is agreed to.
3: Mr. Chairman, pursuant to committee rule.
2: I have recognized you.
3: Mr. Chairman?
2: We've had ample remarks on this. The chair will limit remarks to 2 minutes. I will give you another chance to state your opinion, which has been amply stated. You have 2 minutes.
3: Well, Mr. Chairman, pursuant to committee rule 6B and Senate
7: only the yeas are 0, the nays are 2. On this vote, the yeas are 8, the nays are 5, and the motion is agreed to.
3: Mr. Chairman, pursuant to committee rule.
2: I've recognized you.
3: Mr. Chairman?
2: We've had ample remarks on this. The chair will limit remarks to 2 minutes. I will give you another chance to state your opinion, which has been amply stated. You have 2 minutes.
3: Well, Mr. Chairman, pursuant to committee rule 6B and Senate rule 26, section 10C, I'm notifying you that I intend to file minority views regarding this resolution.
2: The clerk will report the conclusion of the vote.
3: Just did.
2: And that it is reported favorably. The committee will now proceed to consideration of S-4505, a bill to require the U.S. Postal Service to designate zip codes for certain communities. Senator Ernst. Yes.
1: All right, about 2 minutes ago, you heard it right there. The Senate Homeland Security Committee voted to hold Dr. Anthony Fauci in contempt for his testimony last week where he refused to answer questions. He cited the Fifth Amendment, the right to not incriminate himself, more than 100 times. The committee voted to hold him in contempt for that testimony or lack of testimony. Now it will be up to the Justice Department, presumably, to decide whether to prosecute. There are all kinds of legal issues. There are all kinds of Senate procedural issues. You just got a civics lesson a little bit on the idea of what could be tabled and not tabled. But the bottom line is this committee just voted to hold Dr. Fauci in contempt. We've got a number of people with us to answer some questions about what we just saw. We want to start with our senior legal analyst, Ellie Hogan. And I just want to start with the basic legal question at play here, which is Dr. Anthony Fauci was granted a pardon by President Biden for his activities up until, you know, January 20th, 2025, right? So that, does that mean he can or can't take the Fifth when he's testifying? That's what's at play here.
16: First things first. Any person can take the Fifth when they're questioned by Congress. You have that right. The complication here, of course, as John said, is that Dr. Fauci received a pardon from Joe Biden. If a person has been pardoned, he cannot be criminally charged for anything within the scope of that pardon, and therefore you cannot take the Fifth for anything within the scope of the pardon. But the third thing, and the wrinkle here, is Dr. Fauci's position through his lawyer is he might still have criminal exposure outside the scope of that pardon. That pardon only covers federal crimes. He could still be prosecuted for state crimes. We know there have been various state attorney general investigations of Dr. Fauci. He also could theoretically be charged for anything after the date of the pardon, after January 19th, 2025. And on that basis, I believe Dr. Fauci does have a valid legal right to take the Fifth.
17: All right. So this is a very pedantic question, but what is the difference between the power that Congress has legally, or in this case, a congressional committee, and a court of law?
16: Right. So right now, Dr. Fauci is in, I would say, contempt of Congress, sorta. He's more like in contempt of one committee of Congress. So first of all, ordinarily, the way this goes, and we've seen various contempt motions over the past several years, first the committee votes. If it gets through the committee, then it goes to the full House or the full Senate. Apparently, Senator Rand Paul believes that he doesn't need to bring it. He doesn't want to bring it to the full Senate. Why that may be, I'll leave to Manu and our congressional experts. But Dr. Fauci has not been indicted right now. He's not under any criminal charge for contempt. But what happens now is going to be the really important decision. It goes over to the Justice Department, specifically by law, the U.S. Attorney for the District of Columbia, Jeanine Pirro, who's made a lot of news recently over the Reflecting Pool case. She, presumably along with the Attorney General, will make a decision. Do we bring a criminal contempt prosecution against Dr. Fauci? This has been done in different circumstances, but in recent memory. For example, Peter Navarro and Steve Bannon both were prosecuted, they were indicted, they were tried, they were convicted, and both went to prison for 4 months for contempt of Congress in relation to the January 6th investigation back in 2022-23. So this is real. I mean, the stakes here for Dr. Fauci could potentially be, depending what DOJ decides, a criminal indictment and prosecution.
14: And this is because Anthony Fauci didn't, they say, the Republicans say, didn't answer their questions in this committee hearing. Beyond some, we can get into the why they asked some of the what would be seen as less serious questions. They had reasons to do that, they say. What are the questions that he was asked that they wanted to get answered from him?
18: Well, specifically from Rand Paul, as he said at the beginning, it's this focus on the origins of COVID, whether NIH funded what he says is dangerous research in the lab in Wuhan, and whether Dr. Anthony Fauci covered that up, including in testimony to Congress. We have heard from Dr. Fauci on this before, including as recently as 2024 in front of another congressional committee, where he says the origins of COVID are more likely a natural spillover event, although we all must keep an open mind about that scientifically until we have better answers. The WHO has said it's seeking more information from China on it. He says that while the NIH, it is well documented, was funding some research out of Wuhan, that it wasn't against the restrictions around this kind of gain of function research. You know, I think a lot of people would say that these are valid questions to talk about for preventing the next pandemic. What kind of research should the United States fund? What kind of research has the risk-benefit profile that will help us prevent the next pandemic while avoiding risky research that we don't want to have done? Those are the kinds of conversations people want to have, but it's obviously difficult to have them in these kinds of contexts.
1: All right, Mick Terrell, Ellie Honig, thank you very much for helping us understand what we just saw. Stand by, maybe more to come. Kate.
14: Absolutely. Let's get some reaction to this. Joining us right now is Democratic Senator Angela Alsobrook. She serves on the Senate Health Committee, which takes up many of the issues and has been looking at many of the issues that we're talking about right here. Senator, thank you for your time.
19: Thank you.
14: What do you think? You may not have been able had the chance to listen to all of what just transpired in that Homeland Committee, but you know the issues, you know what they're talking about, and you understand the political issues at play as well. What do you think of what just happened? Anthony Fauci now voted to recommended by this committee to be held in contempt of Congress.
19: Well, you know what? I think I heard enough of it, and I think the American people will say what I say, is that these Republicans have now become the master of the Jedi mind trick. They prefer for us to focus on Anthony Fauci at a time where cyclospora is spreading through our communities. It is surging, where we see measles at the highest rates that we've seen in 35 years, where RFK Jr. has lied every single time that I have been in a hearing with him. And so rather than dealing with what is currently harming and killing Americans, they prefer to dig up 84 or 85-year-old Anthony Fauci, bring him into a hearing room, and now try to hold him in contempt. These Republicans are so unserious, and it is the reason that we are going to, in November, see Americans come out from everywhere and vote Democrats up and down the ballot. We have got to every single seat. We need to replace these Republicans for the sake of our country.
14: Let's talk about what we have seen so far in the primaries, especially just this week. We had the major Democratic primary that was a bruising primary in Michigan. And we now know that Abdul El-Sayed, the progressive candidate, is now the Democratic nominee there. Right away, President Trump wasted absolutely no time, along with other Republicans, of course, in coming out to attack El-Sayed. Let me play what the president said about him.
20: Abdul El-Sayed, lovely gentleman. He's a man of hate. And now he's going around saying, no, I love everybody. He doesn't love everybody. Put him in office. You're going to find out what he loves. When I watch Abdul, he's full of shit.
14: The president also taking the opportunity to say that he is congratulating Republicans over the win of this progressive candidate. He says it's going to help them. What's your reaction to Republicans celebrating El-Sayed's win here?
19: Well, you know, I don't have time to focus really on what Republicans are doing because we've already seen what they're about. Our country is in a race to the bottom with them at the helm, and I think everybody can see it. What we need right now is to elect Democrats in every seat. And why? Because I've been across the country. Last weekend I was in Mississippi. I was in Georgia the weekend before that. You know, of course, Marylanders, and they all want the same thing. Finally, for us to focus on having the ability, like my elderly mother, to afford her health care, to be able to buy homes for our children, to be able to have wealth, generational wealth passed along to our kids, to be able to afford your groceries again. This is what the American people want us focused on. They don't want us laughing and mocking each other. They want us to see each other as neighbors again, to care once again about whether or not you can afford your utilities. And until we do that, I think Americans are going to continue to insist that we see change, that we're so tired of what we've seen. But it is so clear right now, the Republicans have the White House, the Senate, and the House, and our lives couldn't be more miserable in this country. And so we are focused now on Democrats and getting them elected.
14: But are Democrats going to unify? There is real question around that, given the insurgence that we've seen amongst Democratic socialists in the party. You are known as a moderate. CNN's Isaac Dover has reporting that Democratic leaders talk confidently about how they know the party can come together behind El Sayed. But then many, Dover reports, asked to go off the record to say just how terrified they are that the wounds just are too deep and festering to heal. And look no further than Senator John Fetterman, asked about El Sayed and then how El Sayed responded. Let me play this for you.
0: The tough guy, he called me ugly and then I should be on a pike. And I'm like, Chief, I own mirrors. Well, I can't come together with someone if you are willing to embrace people that loves Hamas or that thinks America deserved 9/11. I think that's reasonable.
14: What's your response? Well, the response is that El Sayed then answers Caitlin. She says, what's your response to Senator Fetterman? And El Sayed says, in Trump's words, what a lovely gentleman. That, Senator, that's not unity. How big of a problem is this? Do you think people are downplaying how deep these wounds are?
19: You know what? These have been passionate primaries. The issues couldn't be more serious. The time couldn't be more serious. These are really dire times. We are absolutely unified. Democrats are going to come together because
14: like
19: we
14: unity?
19: Recognize we have no choice. Well, you know what? Right on the heels of a passionate primary race, the passions are very high. But what I can tell you you're going to see is we are going to line up behind Democratic nominees all across this country and recognize, again, the Jedi mind trick of those who want us to focus any place other than the fact that the Republicans are the reason for the pain in our country, the reason we can't afford our health care, the reason why people are dying. Our kids are dying in this war, this needless war, while this president's children are getting rich. Be clear about where the pain has come from, and I'm going to be a voice to help us remember that. For those who are concerned about how we got here, I think we can look right at the map, and it all leads back to Republican leadership. And so we are going to unify. We're going to get back our country. We're going to fight again for those who are tired of living on the margins, who are tired of just trying to get by. They want wealth for their families, wealth for their children, and democratic opportunities once again. And that's what we're going to focus on. And we're going to win in November because these messages resonate with the American people.
14: Senator Angela Alsobrooks, thank you so much for sticking around to join me this morning. I appreciate it. We are following a lot of breaking news. We will be right back.

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1: It's been roughly a year since Congress launched its investigation into Jeffrey Epstein's crimes and his network of associates. And frustration is growing over a lack of major breakthroughs here in the United States. Now, a separate investigation in New Mexico focusing on alleged crimes at Epstein's former ranch is adding new pressure on the Justice Department. The state's attorney general, Raul Torres, is suing the DOJ, accusing the department of withholding unredacted records and, quote, stonewalling the state's investigation. Joining me now, CNN legal analyst and criminal defense attorney Joey Jackson. I have spoken with the AG about this. He is very passionate about it. He wants answers, and he says the victims want answers in this case. What is the state's power to get the records it is requesting from the federal government?
2: Yeah, good to be with you, Sarah. I think the state does have power to do that, right? When we always talk about issues relating to state and the federal government, yes, we know that the federal government is centralized and has much power and control, but states certainly have their rights too. I think the best path forward for the state, however, is to make the argument they're making, and that is that you're withholding these documents in a very arbitrary and capricious way. There has to be a basis. We know that you have this Epstein Transparency Act, and there are exceptions. Certainly, if there are active investigations, can't release documents. If there are issues, relating to certain visual depictions, can't release documents. Classified, can't release documents. That being said, with those exceptions, right, and you want to protect victims, but you just cannot decide not to release because you're stonewalling and blocking. And you have something called the Administrative Procedures Act, and that would otherwise afford an allow requests to be made for the government to be in compliance, that is the federal government. And when you're simply withholding something and there's no basis on the federal law for you to do that, you're not protected. And so I think a judge will ultimately make that decision. But I think that there's a firm basis for the attorney general to make the request, and the government has to answer it in a way that complies with the law.
1: Let me give the Justice Department side of this, because they say that it's not required to share the unredacted. And it's important that these are the unredacted files. We can

0: You could see some of these files were so redacted, they didn't make any sense. They said that they didn't want to do that to protect victims' rights, saying that that outweighs this disclosure request from the state. But the victims want answers and are with the state on its investigation. How strong is that argument from the DOJ?
1: So I think that redacting is important because you want to protect otherwise sensitive information. As I noted, because of the law, you want to be in compliance with that. You want to protect victims, even though many victims have an argument that they weren't protected because of the haphazard nature, Sarah, in which this information was shared. I think you want to certainly make sure that if there are active investigations and the Department of Justice has indicated they're not prosecuting anyone, so what are those? But I think you just cannot be in a position, whether you're New Mexico or anyone else, to just trust that the redactions being made by the federal government are appropriate and proper. And so I think a judge will ultimately drill down, and there's circumstances, for example, where the judge has the ability to determine whether those redactions are in the interest of actually complying with the law, in the interest of doing what the Department of Justice has to do under the law and the Transparency Act, or whether they're done for purposes of protection. And so I think that distinction will be made. You know, we get documents as lawyers all the time that these heavy redactions. And sometimes you got to go to the court and say, hey, judge, you know what? You take a look at those. And if they're properly redacted, we're all good. If they're not, we deserve to have them. And I think that's what you're going to see here.
0: It will eventually end up in court, as so many things do, especially with investigations. Joey Jackson, it is a pleasure to talk to you again. Thank you so much. I do appreciate you.
1: Thank you, Sarah.
2: Meta says its AI hacked another company. Yes, this is now another company saying this about their AI, adding to the growing concerns over AI models going rogue. We've got new details on what happened. Plus, it's been dubbed the impossible plane, and it is getting closer to taking flight, all thanks to one woman's determination.
3: People know me as the world's first armless airplane pilot. We can come up with solutions for any disability. We can make it work.

0: So as of this morning, six Democratic House incumbents have lost in primaries. That's the highest number in 50 years in similar cycles. It's a lot, and it's possible there could be more. We still have primaries in several states, including the Commonwealth of Massachusetts. In one of the races there, Congressman Stephen Lynch, who has been in office for 25 years, is facing a challenge from fellow Democrat Patrick Roth. And Patrick Roth joins us now. Thank you so much for being with us. Just in general terms for the national audience here, why do you think that six Democratic incumbents have lost so far? That's a big number. What does it tell you?
1: Well, John, thanks for having me on. Look, it is a scary time in our country's history. People are looking for change. There is an incredible appetite out there for challenging the status quo. People are looking for solutions, someone who's going to fight back against this administration. And also, I think, someone who can offer some vision for the future, something that we can stand for, something that we can be for, and, you know, some sense that we can get this country back on track. And that is coming from people who are challenging other Democrats in safe seats. That's coming from younger candidates. And, you know, that's what we're trying to offer up here in the Boston area, the Massachusetts 8th Congressional District.
0: So Massachusetts has had a fully Democratic House delegation since 1997. That's like nearly 30 years. And I think people look at this and say, hey, Massachusetts, you know, full of liberal Democratic House members. What's the difference? So what specifically, how specifically would you be different than Stephen Lynch or the other Democrats who've represented Massachusetts for the last 30 years?
1: Well, it's a great question. Look, there's actually a huge difference in this race. You know, first of all, you mentioned 1997. You know, I'm running against a member of Congress who's been an elected official since I was 5 years old, who's served in the Congress for 25 years, hasn't had an in-person town hall since 2019, right? So start there, just about showing up and getting the job done. But just as importantly, you know, look, Congressman Lynch is someone who's been taking corporate PAC money for all those 25 years. He is the last Democrat left in Washington who voted against the Affordable Care Act. You know, that's not what we need right now. We need to be pushing towards universal health care. He voted to create ICE, to thank it, to fund it. He voted with the Republicans on the Lake and Riley bill. So in this safe blue seat around the city of Boston, there was a lot of us thinking, hey, couldn't we be doing better? Isn't it time for the next generation? Get someone new in there to do something a little different that's more tailored to what the times require. That's what I'm trying to offer.
0: The first thing you seem to mention there was age. And I do wonder how important age is, or you think it is, in this election. And I just want to tell you what Stephen Lynch has said about you. He's done a bunch of interviews, were asked about your candidacy and whatnot. And he says that experience does matter. But he also says, quote, give a young person a chance, but make that young person show they can handle the position of trust. That's quite different than waking up some morning, looking in the mirror and saying, hey, I think I see a congressman there. So what about that in the view of age?
1: Yeah. You know, I've heard the congressman say that. And I always gives me a laugh because he seems to accept that there is this need for change. He seems to understand that, which I appreciate. And look, I didn't wake up some morning. You know, I got involved in this working for Governor Deval Patrick. I worked for him as a speechwriter. He's endorsed this campaign, which I'm really proud of. Down in D.C., I was the first White House press office intern in the Obama-Biden administration. I've served in the State Department, the judiciary. I've worked in the governor's office here in Massachusetts. I helmed the voting rights advocacy group here in Massachusetts, Common Cause Massachusetts. And I was a private sector attorney for a decade. So I've had a lot of experience that I think we are ready to bring to Washington with. And look, to the congressman's point, there's a real difference between experience and accomplishment. It is not just how many years you've served in a job, but what you've gotten done, what you've delivered for working families. And someone who takes corporate PAC money, votes against the Affordable Care Act, and votes with the Republicans on these crazy immigration bills, that's not the experience anyone is looking for right now.
0: Patrick Roth from Massachusetts. We will see if this trend continues of incumbents being endangered. We appreciate your time this morning. Sarah?
2: Thank you, John Berman. Still ahead, revealing testimony in the trial of that mom accused of killing her three children. What we learned from the family's nanny about Lindsay Clancy's mental health.

0: from the desert for the desert.
1: The testimony has resumed this hour in the murder trial of Lindsay Clancy, the Massachusetts woman accused of killing her three young children. Yesterday in court, the Clancy family's former nanny took the stand, testifying that Lindsay Clancy talked to her about struggling with her mental health. Today, the medical examiner is expected to testify. CNN's Jean Casares joins us now with much more. Jean, tell us what we need to know.
2: Well, Kate, that medical examiner has just taken the stand, and she is testifying on the autopsies of the three children. She is having to describe them in very, very explicit detail because this is part of the evidence for the prosecution. Lindsay Clancy in that courtroom is not only crying, she is sobbing in that courtroom. And you can hear her as the testimony is going on. You hear her sobbing. And the mechanism of death, ligature strangulation, the manner of death, complication from mechanical asphyxia, talking about the abrasions on the neck, on the right, on the left, on the center of this 8-month-old Callan. Yesterday, it was also emotional testimony because it was the nanny, the person that Lindsay Clancy had hired to come into their family to help with the children. She took the stand for the prosecution, but she talked about on cross-examination that she loved the children and she loved Lindsay Clancy. Take a listen.
3: Do you recall indicating to the troopers that, in your opinion, that she was a loving and a doting mother?
4: Yes.
3: Can you tell the jury what that means? I mean, what did you observe about what did you observe about her as a mother interacting with her kids?
4: I observed a wonderful mom who loved her kids, who was very concerned with their safety. She was very concerned with Callan's eating and sleeping. She was a wonderful mother.
2: So the question remains, Kate, why? Why would someone, and we have heard she was a loving mother, why would she do this?
1: Jean, thank you for covering this. Jean continues her coverage. You can follow that on All Access. Thank you so much, Jean. We do have much more of our breaking news. The Republican-led Senate committee voting to hold Dr. Anthony Fauci in contempt of Congress. Much more on this ahead.

0: The Odds, brought to you by Kalshi Prediction Market.
1: House incumbents are in jeopardy like they never have been before. We've seen race after race, Democratic incumbents fall. We just saw one Massachusetts challenger hoping to unseat a 25-year incumbent. With us now, CNN senior data analyst Harry and trying to be unseated by younger incumbents. Look, this is a serious trend we're seeing now.
2: This is an absolutely serious trend. The Democratic Party is throwing out their House incumbents at a record pace, because what are we talking about here? Dem House incumbents losing primaries in 2026. We're already up to six. That marks the highest for a non-post census cycle in at least 50 years. Democrats are infuriated with their party, and as I said at the beginning, they're throwing them out.
1: First of all, that was a very nice move. Second of all, is it just a matter of them losing in races for re-election, or are they being thwarted elsewhere as well?
2: They are being thwarted elsewhere as well, as I almost take on an old-timey accent. Take a look here. Dem nominees for Senate and Gov per cycle, sitting U.S. House members. So far this year, 0-0-0. Haley Stevens, of course, wanted to go up and be the nominee for Senate. Didn't happen. The 2000s average is 4. If this zero holds, that would be obviously a record, or tied for a record. But there is one favorite up, Chris Pappas up in New Hampshire. But that would still be a low for a midterm in the 2000s. So we're not just seeing it in terms of primaries for the House. We're seeing it as they try and climb the ladder as well.
1: What is one of the problems that incumbents are having?
2: How about this? Dems who say that their party is closely tied to elite interests. Look at this. 51% of all Democrats, 59% of those who like the DSA as well. But this is a mainstream thing where it's not just DSA Dems who think that their party is closely tied to elite interests. It's the party at large. No wonder the incumbents are struggling so much in these primaries this season.
1: This is a notable thing here. The similarity between these two numbers is because you always seem to think, oh, is this just a progressive thing?
2: No, it is the entire party that is frustrated with their leadership.
1: Okay, and as we look at the map, I mean, I know people think, hey, we're well into August now. We must be done with primaries. We're not.
2: We are not done with primaries. You think that six is high? I think it's going to climb even higher. Take a look at this. Okay, chance that seven or more House incumbents lose their primary in 2026. We're up to a 93% chance per the Kalshi prediction market. So we're already at a record, but we're going to climb even higher if we think what's going to happen does happen in these House primaries, because we have Massachusetts, we have Connecticut, we have a whole slew left to be done.
1: A long way to go. Harry and
2: Chief
1: Data Analyst, thank you very much.
2: Thank you, my friend.
1: Kate, Kara?
3: All right, gentlemen, you know who will not be thrown out for now? Mm. Us.
4: No.
3: Well. Just for now.
4: Stay tuned.
3: And
4: stay
3: certainly tuned. Not those two. Thank you for joining us. CNN News Central is over. Sit Room is beginning.

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1: Happening now, breaking news, held in contempt of Congress. A GOP-led Senate committee approves the measure after Dr. Anthony Fauci invoked the Fifth Amendment more than 100 times during his testimony last week. Blast, first of its kind. We're going to break down what you need to know about the new mRNA flu vaccine, how effective it is, how it's different from a traditional flu shot, and when it'll be available. And then later, key voting tests. Right now, people are heading to the polls in Tennessee in the first election under a new Republican-drawn map. The lawyer who argued this case when it came before the Supreme Court will join us just ahead.
2: And denying a shortage, President Trump now says the United States has, quote, massive amounts of munitions, as his vice president admits talks with Iran will be messy. Plus, AI going rogue. What we're now learning about another artificial intelligence model hacking into a company. This is the third time this has happened in the last few weeks. And later, refund gap. Corporations got billions of dollars in tariff refunds last quarter. Wondering where your cut is? We'll make it make sense. Welcome to our viewers here in the United States and around the world. I'm Wolf Blitzer with Pamela Brown, and you're in the Situation Room.
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2: Happening now, breaking news. Dr. Anthony Fauci held in contempt of Congress for invoking the Fifth Amendment dozens of times at a hearing last week. The Senate Homeland Security and Governmental Affairs Committee, which is chaired by Republican Senator Rand Paul, voted moments ago along party lines. We're now waiting to see if Dr. Fauci will ultimately face criminal prosecution by the U.S. Justice Department. All of this comes as CNN has learned that a Senate subcommittee investigating Dr. Fauci has obtained a copy of his work cell phone, which he used during his time as director of the National Institute of Allergy and Infectious Diseases. Let's go live right now to CNN senior reporter Annie Grayer. She's up on Capitol Hill. Annie, what more are you learning about this historic vote today?
4: Well, Wolf, it unfolded in the committee room behind me, where all Republicans voted to hold Anthony Fauci in contempt of Congress. And what's unusual here is normally what would then happen is an entire vote would happen in the Senate. Instead, the chairman of this committee, Rand Paul, is going to send this referral directly to the Department of Justice. And that is taking an unprecedented path that Democrats warned as this vote was happening could set a new precedent, that they Democrats warned that they might try something similar if they ever reclaim the majority. But Republicans feel firm in their position here that they want the Department of Justice to look at whether Anthony Fauci can plead the Fifth Amendment and not testify to Congress. Because as we saw in his hearing, Fauci pled the Fifth more than 100 times, which is his right as a citizen. But Republicans are arguing that they are demanding answers and the DOJ needs to investigate. Democrats were trying to delay this vote this morning and wanting legal experts to weigh in, wanting to have more of a discussion about this process before Republicans just went forward with it. At points, Wolf, this hearing got pretty heated. Take a listen to some of that back and forth.
5: I've let you go on, and we're gonna get to the votes.
6: Well, I understand that, but I don't remember ever cutting you off when you were ranking member, and I've always respected your rights, and I'll continue to respect your rights. I would just hope that you would offer that same courtesy to us because things do change, and precedent is important, and I would urge my colleagues to table this resolution until we have a chance to look at the information, as has been the practice of this committee for as long as this committee has been in existence.
5: For the record, Anthony Fauci refused a voluntary private deposition, and that's why he was brought in under subpoena.
6: Because it was going to be one-sided.
5: Don't interrupt the chair. With regard to access to records, there has been an unprecedented access to records. They have all been uploaded on a website that you were invited to join. You refused to join.
4: So that went back and forth for a while, Democrats arguing that Republicans have been pursuing a partisan investigation that they have not been part of, Republicans arguing that this is available for anyone to see. But now that this passes out of committee, it'll be up to the Department of Justice, who are going to have all this. And Fauci, as we know, has a preemptive pardon from former President Joe Biden. That's another implication factor of all this as well, Wolf.
2: All right, Annie Grayer reporting for us. Thank you very much, Annie. Pamela.
1: All right, Wolf, with us now is CNN senior legal analyst Ali Honig. So, Ali, lay out the arguments here legally on both sides for and against contempt.
7: Well, Pam, Senator Rand Paul's core argument is, as Annie just said, Dr. Fauci was given a pardon by Joe Biden in January of 2025. A person who has been pardoned, of course, cannot be prosecuted for anything within the scope of that pardon, and therefore you can't take the Fifth. There's no way to incriminate yourself if you can't be charged. The response, however, that we heard from Dr. Fauci's lawyer and from some Democrats today is, okay, but Dr. Fauci still faces potential criminal exposure for things outside the scope of that pardon. For example, Dr. Fauci could at least theoretically face state-level prosecution. We know there are several state-level attorneys general who have open investigations into Dr. Fauci, and Dr. Fauci could theoretically be prosecuted for anything after the date of that pardon, so after January 19th of 2025. And so that's the basis that Dr. Fauci is maintaining he's taking the Fifth on.
2: As you know, Ali, Dr. Fauci was given a full, unconditional and preemptive pardon by President Biden. But Rand Paul, the chairman of this committee, says that Fauci gave up his right to take the Fifth Amendment because of his opening statement. Does that carry any legal weight, what Rand Paul is now saying?
7: So there is a legal doctrine, Wolf, called waiver. And that means once a person has testified about a specific subject, he cannot then take the Fifth when he's questioned about that same subject. You can't say your piece and then when you're questioned say, oh, but I take the Fifth now. And so Senator Paul's argument is when Dr. Fauci last week gave his opening statement, that essentially opened the door and he can't then take the Fifth after he gave that opening statement. I think the response to that is if you look at Dr. Fauci's opening statement, it is brief. It's about 2 minutes long and it does not actually get into the substance of any of the medical issues around COVID. Instead, what it really is Dr. Fauci giving explanation of why he's taking the Fifth Amendment. And so if that's the prevailing view, then he did not waive his Fifth Amendment rights. But this is something that I'm sure will be litigated in the upcoming weeks.
1: And LA, you heard Republican Senator Josh Hawley talk about the fact that he even pleaded the Fifth with questions about the color of his tie or the color of the carpets. Was that legitimate to invoke the Fifth and questions about things like that? Because Senator Hawley argued that it wasn't because he's never going to be incriminating himself with answering a question like the color of his tie.
7: Right. You can't be prosecuted for the color of your tie or the color of the sky or whatever. What Josh Hawley was trying to do there, though, was sort of illustrate the absurdity of taking the Fifth all across the board, no matter what a person's asked. But I will tell you, any half decent defense lawyer who's representing someone in Dr. Fauci's position will tell him, if we're going to take the Fifth here, we're taking it across the board, no matter what you're asked. Because once you get into the game as a witness who may have a Fifth Amendment right of saying, well, okay, that question falls within my Fifth Amendment right, that one doesn't, I'll answer this, I won't answer that, you're going to end up in a gray area as a witness in Dr. Fauci's position. You're going to end up putting yourself in potential jeopardy. And so I will tell you, any half-competent defense lawyer will tell a client in Fauci's position, you're going to take the Fifth and you're going to do it across the board or you're going to answer questions, but there's no middle ground here.
1: So now we know Fauci could be referred to the DOJ with recommendations for criminal prosecution. What are prosecutors going to be considering? I mean, do you think that this is actually going to end up in charges filed?
7: It's a great question. It's the big question now. The Senate can hold anyone in contempt or a Senate committee for whatever they deem contempt to be. But when you're a prosecutor, it's a different and more difficult determination. When you're a prosecutor, you have to ask, can we prove that this person committed a crime of contempt beyond a reasonable doubt? And so if you're looking at this case, prosecutors, if they do charge Dr. Fauci, are going to have to prove beyond a reasonable doubt that he did not have a Fifth Amendment right there. And so if it's a murky legal question, if Dr. Fauci probably had a legal right to take the Fifth, if Dr. Fauci maybe had a legal right to take the Fifth, that's not going to be proof beyond a reasonable doubt that he committed a crime when he took the Fifth. So the bar is really high here. And Pam, I should note, the person who by law would be bringing a charge if Dr. Fauci is to be charged with contempt is the U.S. Attorney for Washington, D.C., which is Jeanine Pirro. Of course, she's been in the news and she has invoked the president's ire over the recent reflecting pool case. So it'll be a complicated calculus within the Justice Department.
8: That's a really good point. Ellie Honig, great to see you. Thanks so much.
7: Thank you both.
8: Wolf?
2: And still ahead, the Cyclospora outbreak linked to lettuce expanding right now to an additional 6 states. Which ones were added to the list?
8: And then later, 3 people charged with threats to officials in the Nolan Wells investigation. What they're accused of and who they targeted. You're in the Situation Room, and we'll be right back.

0: automatic renewal and get a second membership free.
1: Happening now, President Trump is railing against reports that the U.S. is facing a shortage of munitions, saying in a post that the U.S. has, quote, massive amounts. There have been multiple reports on dwindling U.S. stockpiles of important munitions for missile defense systems, and some of those reports coming from CNN. So let's go live now to White House correspondent Elena Treen. Elena, what more can you tell us about the state of U.S. munitions and how the administration is responding here?
2: Yeah, look, I do want to start with what the president posted. It was just after midnight this morning, really trying to defend the U.S. military at this point and try to, you know, tamp down concerns about the state of the stockpiles still in the Pentagon's possession. He said that the U.S. has massive amounts of munitions, especially of certain types. He also argued that large amounts are being manufactured and shipped to the U.S. as needed. It comes, as you mentioned, Pamela, a lot of different media reports, including from CNN, just detailing kind of the dire situation of these munitions. Some reporting from our colleagues, which was great, shows that the U.S. military has exhausted nearly 80% of its interceptors for a key missile defense system known as THAAD. And also we know that roughly half of its Patriot interceptors since the start of the war have also been depleted. I will say this is not something entirely new. We have been hearing from our sources for weeks and months now, really, that the pace at which the U.S. military was going through its stockpiles was of a big concern. But I think the president, that post was really trying to get ahead of things to show, you know, one, he doesn't want the U.S. to look weak, especially at a time when they're having these negotiations with the Iranians and he's continuing to issue these threats. And talking of those negotiations, we did hear from the vice president, someone, of course, who has talked at length in the past about his relationships with the Iranians, arguing that this is a very messy time for these talks. Listen to what he said.
3: I do think that where we will ultimately land, it's going to be messy and it's going to take some time to get there. Where we will ultimately land, as you see, oil, I think, was at $79 today. Those oil prices are going to come down and stay down. Iran will never have a nuclear weapon, and the United States will be in a stronger position. But we're kind of in the middle of the game, and I think people are trying to prejudge exactly how this is going to go.
2: Now, I will say, Pamela, just to put this all in context, we are now in the six-month mark of this war. This has gone on a lot longer than a lot of people here in Washington had anticipated or had hoped. And it also comes, of course, as one of the key things that they're working on right now, trying to get a deal on, is to reopen the Strait of Hormuz, something that wasn't an issue before this war. So all of this, including the stockpile issue, really playing a role behind the scenes in how they're going to proceed with talks and movements moving forward.
1: All right, Elena Treen, live for us at the White House. Thanks so much. Wolf?
4: And coming up, another AI model goes rogue. This time, it's Meta's version. The company is calling it, and I'm quoting now, an inadvertent error. What we're learning, we have details. We'll be right back.

0: New this morning, three people are facing federal charges in the investigation into the death of 18-year-old Nolan Wells. According to court documents, one of them allegedly threatened to kill a witness and their family, and another accused is accused of threatening a judge. Nolan Wells was found dead 2 days after a July 4th boat trip with friends to an island off of Mississippi's Gulf Coast. Wells was the only black person in the group. Let's go live right now to CNN senior national correspondent Ryan Young, who's been working the story for us. Do we know, Ryan, if the accused have any connection to Nolan Wells or his family?
1: Yeah, absolutely, Wolf. There's been no connection between the family and the folks who've reached out to make those threats, according to authorities. In fact, one woman was from Ohio, another man was from California, and another person was from Illinois. And you understand that the internet and people around really have a high interest in this case. The attacks have gone on both sides. Nolan Wells' mom has faced a tremendous amount of attacks. The family has faced a lot of attacks about asking for answers when it comes to the fact that Nolan Wells has been missing for more than a month at this point. And we know that they found his body back in July. But at the same time, authorities haven't stepped forward, giving a timeline to see what the investigation has moved forward so far. We also believe the autopsy is finally done. But the threats and the chatter online have grown so loud, it's almost like a separate story in this case. And you understand that people want information, but the threats were concerning enough for authorities to move forward with these charges. But let's take a listen to Nolan Wells' mom, who I talked to last week, just about the pain they're going through and what they want.
2: At this point, we refuse to allow that negativity to come into our home, to come into our hearts, our minds. We will not pay that back to the people who are giving it to us.
1: Yeah, Wolf, look, I was asking them questions last week about this. Let's not forget they have two other sons that they're also trying to protect at this point. Once again, we are still waiting for authorities. We've been pressing on a day-to-day basis to figure out whether or not there could be a timeline involved in this case, how they looked at the audio when the toxicology comes back. These are all questions that we're asking on a day-to-day basis, Wolf, with no answers.
0: All right, Ryan Young, working the story for us. Thank you very much, Pamela.
3: All right, Wolf, just ahead, a vaccine first and just in time for flu season, what we're learning about a newly approved mRNA shot and how it could save lives.

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1: 800-821-4000.
2: Happening now, challenging conditions return to the Pacific Northwest as crews battle wildfires across Oregon and Washington State. Flame-fueling winds and intense heat will arrive tomorrow and continue through the weekend. It's the worst fire season in more than 30 years for both of those states. And you could soon be paying more for avocados. The U.S. government has suspended imports of the fruit from a leading avocado-producing state in Mexico. Officials say the move is due to an unspecified, quote, threat against American interests. Back in 2024, the U.S. paused all avocado imports for 2 weeks from the same place after two U.S. avocado inspectors were assaulted and detained at a police roadblock. And happening now, NASA astronauts are conducting a spacewalk outside the International Space Station. The pair are installing hardware to modify the station's electrical system. Their mission is expected to go on for another couple of hours. This is the 96th U.S. spacewalk at the International Space Station. Pamela.
3: All right, Wolf, new this morning, the Food and Drug Administration has approved the nation's first mRNA-based flu vaccine. The drug maker Moderna says the vaccine is for adults 50 and older, calling it, quote, an important new option for America's seniors. A study showed the new vaccine was about 27% more effective than the standard flu shot during the 2024-25 flu season. CNN's Jacqueline Howard has more.
4: The FDA has approved the first mRNA-based flu vaccine here in the United States. This vaccine was made by the company Moderna, and it's approved for ages 50.

0: and older. Here's what Moderna's CEO had to say in a statement just yesterday. Quote, flu remains a significant public health challenge, and Mfluzava provides an important new option for America's seniors. This approval also reflects the ongoing potential of our mRNA platform to help address important public health challenges through continued scientific innovation, end quote. This new vaccine was found to be about 27% more effective during the 2024. Remains a significant public health challenge, and Mfluzava provides an important new option for America's seniors. This approval also reflects the ongoing potential of our mRNA platform to help address important public health challenges through continued scientific innovation, end quote. This new vaccine was found to be about 27% more effective during the 2024 to 2025 respiratory virus season than standard flu shots at that time. This study was conducted by the company Moderna. Some side effects associated with this vaccine include pain at the injection site, fatigue, headache, swollen lymph nodes, fever, muscle pain. But what really makes this vaccine different, because it's mRNA based, it can be quicker, easier to develop compared with the more traditional flu vaccines. Because of this mRNA platform to help address important public health challenges through continued scientific innovation, end quote. This new vaccine was found to be about 27% more effective during the 2024 to 2025 respiratory virus season than standard flu shots at that time. This study was conducted by the company Moderna. Some side effects associated with this vaccine include pain at the injection site, fatigue, headache, swollen lymph nodes, fever, muscle pain. But what really makes this vaccine different, because it's mRNA based, it can be quicker, easier to develop compared with the more traditional flu vaccines. Because of this, vaccine makers may be able to develop this vaccine closer to the actual flu season, which means they can tailor it to specifically target the flu strains that are circulating at that time. Now, the approval process for this vaccine did take a little more time. There were a little more hurdles than typically seen. That's because the FDA originally refused to review this vaccine when Moderna submitted its vaccine application. After Moderna made some changes to that application, then it was accepted for review, and now we have this FDA approval. So it was an interesting back and forth that occurred before this approval actually happened. But now that it is FDA approved, people can wait to see when it will hit the market again for ages 50 and older. Back to you.
1: All right, Jacqueline Howard, thank you very much. Here to discuss this and more, Dr. Eileen Marty. She's an infectious disease expert and a distinguished professor at Florida International University. Dr. Marty, thanks so much for joining us. Thanks for all you do. We saw the mRNA technology used for COVID-19 vaccines. Give us a little bit more on the significance that we now have one approved for the flu.
2: Yeah, not just for the flu. We also have one approved for RSV. So this is a technology we've been able to develop very rapidly, in a way, thanks to having had that outbreak of SARS-CoV-2 that allowed us to progress with this science a lot faster. It was also something that was permitted under the rules that existed at the time that all the controversy was happening because of the pandemic. In other words, we were operating under 20 years of very careful rules that had been worked out by scientists and experience on dual use technology that has allowed us to prepare, do pandemic preparedness for emerging threats, including ongoing threats like influenza. And this vaccine is not only something you can rapidly adapt as needed, as was mentioned in your piece, it's also a vaccine that is stable, because when you use the old-fashioned vaccines, the actual method of the vaccinology using eggs, et cetera, it can become unstable over time and less effective. So this is a very effective vaccine. It's fantastic. And going back to the rules that we followed under Fauci, I want to mention that if Congress had wanted to get more details on what happened during the pandemic, they should have given Fauci immunity. And they did not give him testimonial immunity. And that I find as very suspicious behavior on the part of Congress.
1: Yeah, that's a sensitive subject to be sure. This new flu vaccine, doctor, is expected in the fall, we're now told. But when should people typically get their flu shot? I was just notified by my local drugstore that the flu shots are now available. Is right now a good time to get a flu shot, or is it too early? Sometimes they say wait a little bit longer into the fall season.
2: So it really depends on what you do for a living and how you interact with people and whether or not you're in a lot of crowds as to when is the best time for you to get your flu vaccine. The ones that are available now are probably not yet. If you got it from Walgreens or CVS or Publix or what have you, it's probably not yet the messenger RNA vaccine. That's probably going to be available in a few weeks. But the ones that are available are actually excellent. There were excellent developments last year targeting very, very specific parts of the flu viruses that were circulating. And of course, this vaccine is based on the best science available as to which are the strains that are circulating.
1: I spend a lot of time with a lot of people. So should I get the flu shot now, doctor, or should I wait a little bit longer into the fall season?
2: Well, in your case, and especially at our age, you might want to get it sooner rather than later.
1: All right. Well, good advice. Let me quickly ask you another question about what we've been seeing the past day or two up on Capitol Hill with Dr. Anthony Fauci, who's worked for, what, half a century trying to help people prevent illness. Today, a Republican-led committee voted to hold Dr. Fauci in contempt of Congress after he invoked the Fifth Amendment more than 100 times at a hearing last week. As an infectious disease expert yourself, what's your reaction to this, especially given your work with the United Nations monitoring, verification, and inspection committee, and dual-use research, for that matter?
2: Yeah, it's been an area of expertise for me for decades, in that many, many things that we encounter, say anthrax, you think, oh my God, that's a bacterium that can kill you. Yes, but we also can extract from anthrax a particular toxin that we use very judiciously to treat somebody that has a particular type of cancer. So what are you using that anthrax for? What are you growing it? What's your intent? What's the purpose of the research that you're doing? Same with a botulinum toxin, very deadly toxin at minute amounts, but lots of people use Botox, which is based on botulinum toxin, all the time. So we have to be very careful how we criticize the work the science does, because science has to advance. And in order to do so, it needs to operate under rules that are measurable and that are clear, so that we can assess what the intent is of any particular research. And that's what Tony Fauci was trying to do. Now, he was pardoned, and that pardon was actually should never have been necessary whatsoever. But right now, he's under investigation, not just by the federal government, but there are three states, Alabama, Louisiana, and Florida, that are also trying to attack him. And quite frankly, from an infectious disease and an expert on dual use, I can tell you that these attacks are as unfair as blaming Dr. Fauci for the COVID vaccine, the COVID epidemic, as it would be to blame the Paxton right now for the next hurricane that comes along. These are people who are operating on the concept of trying to prevent problems, minimize their impact, and have the tools ready so that we can defend ourselves. The practices under which he was operating allowed us to have a SARS-CoV-2 vaccine in under a year. That's unheard of for vaccine research. And I find it incredibly inappropriate to be castigating him. And again, more important than that is this, what I've mentioned already, and that is, if Congress really wanted to know what were the best decisions and the worst decisions made during the pandemic, they should have granted Fauci total immunity for his testifying, so that he could have spoken freely and not been in a position where someone who does not understand the critical components of how science is done, how the methodology works, would put him through years of unnecessary and inappropriate harassment.
1: Dr. Eileen Marty, excellent advice as usual. Thank you so much for joining us.
2: Pleasure.
1: And we'll be right back.

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1: Eclipsing power, Musk, Bezos, and the new space race, Sunday at 8 on CNN.
2: Happening now, voters are headed to the polls in Tennessee for primary races, marking the first test of the state's new political maps. Tennessee redrew its congressional district shortly after the Supreme Court's controversial decision to weaken the Voting Rights Act this year. The ruling made it easier for Republicans to disassemble majority-minority congressional districts traditionally won by Democrats in the Deep South. Now, Tennessee's ninth House seat, currently the only one held by a Democrat in the state, is expected to favor Republicans in November's midterms. Joining us now is Janae Nelson. She is the president and director counsel of the NAACP Legal Defense Fund. Hi, Janae. Thanks for coming on. So you argued this case in question before the Supreme Court. You have criticized the decision. With that in mind, what's at stake in places like Tennessee as midterm season gets into full swing?
3: You know, everything's at stake. We know that the results of the Calais decision has basically upended decades of progress across the South, and Tennessee is a prime example of that. And the only way to really counter the devastation of Calais is for voters to turn out in overwhelming numbers to protect our democracy, to make sure that we have a Congress that cares about the right to vote and to not be deterred by the manipulation of the voting lines, even though it is deeply distressing. But this is a critical election that I believe will be pivotal in terms of the future of our democracy.
2: So remind our viewers of some of the history here. Why was this particular part of the Voting Rights Act Section 2 crafted? And what is the practical impact that you're concerned about now that it's weakened?
3: Yeah, well, it's so good that we're talking about this today. Today is actually the 61st anniversary of the passage of the Voting Rights Act of 1965. And I often like to refer to the act as the birth certificate of our multiracial democracy. Before 1965, we weren't a real democracy. We didn't allow many swaths of our population, especially Black citizens, to exercise the fundamental right to vote. Since then, we've been able to progress as a society. We've been able to change the complexion of leadership in this country in dramatic ways with dramatic benefit. And what we're seeing now is a rollback. Section 2 was created because Black citizens were denied the right to vote through poll taxes, through grandfather clauses, through all manner of mechanisms and laws, including intimidation and violence. And Section 2 provided a mechanism for organizations like the Legal Defense Fund and others to, including a functioning Department of Justice, to enforce the Voting Rights Act on behalf of voters who had been discriminated against. And that is what the Supreme Court eviscerated in April of this year when it ruled against us in Louisiana versus Calais and set in motion this horrific mid-cycle redistricting that has exploited Black voters and, as I said, reversed decades of progress in this country.
2: So I wonder what you say, Janae, to your skeptics, including some Supreme Court justices who are conservative, who say Section 2 is no longer needed in the way it was 61 years ago, and the skeptics who believe voter diversity should not be a factor in the redrawing of political maps at all. What do you say to that?
3: Well, I point them to what happened the moment after their decision was issued, and that was a dilution of Black voting power across the South. There are individual legislators and elected officials who were bragging, who were gleeful about destroying historically Black districts where, in a state like Louisiana, for example, where you have nearly a third of the population African American and only one out of six congressional districts are they able to elect a candidate of their choice. And even that district had been threatened. So what we're seeing is an effort to erase Black political power and to take it off the map entirely across the South and in other parts of the country. So I would direct the justices to actually see the consequences of their actions, which I forecast in our oral arguments that they would be catastrophic. And sadly, I was proven right.
2: So you make the case that progress has been made and there have been efforts throughout history for black voters to roll back that progress. And so you see this as an example of that, right?
3: Absolutely. Absolutely. And it's not only about black voters. That should be horrific enough. That should raise public ire. But it really is about an assault on our democracy writ large. It's an assault on the ability of every group in this country to have adequate representation in the halls of power, to have their voices and their votes counted, and to have a say in the future of our democracy and who represents us. So this is an issue that is causing a crisis of democracy in this country. It's not limited to one region. It's not limited to one group of people. When you elect Congress members, for example, on a map that six federal judges held was racially discriminatory, you are now transporting that racial discrimination into Congress, into the decision-making, into the legislation that they issue. It is an assault on our entire country when we have this type of partisan manipulation and racial discrimination characterizing our election process.
2: I wonder what you say to skeptics who argue this is really more about the political reality and doesn't have to do with race.
3: Yeah, I say, look at who was attacked most vehemently, what districts, what happened in the city of Memphis, for example, where that city that is predominantly black was split into three separate districts, dismantling a district where black voters were able to elect candidates of their choice and have some representation. And I can point to many other examples where black voters in particular have been spread across many districts or packed into a single district. And that means that their votes are being diluted and they are not getting the same representation. Their votes do not weigh as much as their counterparts in whatever city, state, county that they reside in. That's not a fair democracy. That's not a democracy that represents the will of the people. That's a democracy that's been slanted, that has been gerrymandered, that has silenced critical voices that are necessary for this country's progress.
2: Janae Nelson, thank you so much.
3: Thank you.
2: Wolf.
4: And here's what's coming up all new right at the top of the hour. Several Republican lawmakers are facing concerning allegations, forcing the party to walk a rather fine line between holding members accountable and keeping a thin majority in the House intact. Plus, President Trump is forging ahead with efforts to try to remake the nation's capital. Tom Foreman went out on foot for a firsthand look. And the federal government is set to refund companies billions, yes, billions of dollars for tariff refunds. So who else gets a cut? Will you get any piece of that? That's all new in the next hour.

0: You deserve the comfort of a great night's sleep.
1: Eclipsing power, Musk, Bezos, and the new space race, Sunday at 8 on CNN.
2: The data centers that fuel AI are certainly polarizing. A whopping 71% of Americans are against the construction of AI data centers in their local communities, that according to a recent Gallup poll. Groups in a number of states have protested their construction, while others have proposed or passed laws banning them completely. But it's not just through legislation. Data center construction is facing massive hurdles. CNN senior business reporter David Goldman is joining us right now. David, I know we've seen the protests, but there's more behind these delays. What did you find out?
3: Yeah, there sure is. Actually, these delays are pretty significant, Wolf. About 50% of data centers that are scheduled for the next 2 years to be constructed, well, they're probably not going to meet their deadlines, according to Goldman Sachs. And 60%, according to JP Morgan, aren't even under construction, even though they're scheduled to be built next year. Another 7% have started construction, but they're facing delays. So that means that a lot of the data center construction that we are anticipating just isn't happening right now. And we have a lot of data centers in this country already. There are more than 5,000 data centers already in existence in the United States. I think a lot of people think of AI and they think that data centers are new. But remember, your email, all of your social media apps, all of those are currently powered by data centers. AI is just a new technology that resides in them. And because of that new technology, there's huge demand for data centers. 4,000 have been announced, but only 800 are currently under construction, which means that there is a lot potentially to come, but not as much happening right now. Now, there are, as I mentioned, data centers all over, but a lot of this is planned construction. You do get a sense, though, of just how many are in the United States already. Now, the reasons that there are all of these delays are numerous. A lot of them have to do with shortages, like chips, and power is certainly a significant one. You can't get people to build these because they're in such high demand. And, of course, as you mentioned, public opposition, including a number of states like Texas and New York that have temporary bans on their construction. Now, there is supposed to be an 11-fold increase in the amount of computing power if all of those data centers are built. 565 gigawatts, up from 50 today. That is enormous. But Columbia Business School thinks that we're probably going to get a 3-fold increase in the next 3 years. Construction is happening, up 46%, according to the Census Bureau, but they are very, very costly, Wolf. One single data center costs $8 billion. Obviously, that is a hurdle as well.
2: All right, lots going on that front. David Goldman, thank you very, very much. And the next hour of the Situation Room starts right now.
4: Happening now, messaging on munitions. President Trump denies the U.S. has a weapons shortage amid the war with Iran as the vice president gives a glimpse into the negotiations.
2: From invoking the Fifth Amendment to contempt of Congress, Senator Rand Paul just laid out what happens next after the committee he chairs voted to punish Dr. Anthony Fauci. We have details coming up. We want to welcome our viewers here in the United States and around the world. I'm Wolf Blitzer with Pamela Brown. And you're in the Situation Room.
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2: We begin this hour with a fiery response from President Trump. He's denying reports that the United States is running low on certain munitions as the five-month war with Iran drains stockpiles. The president posted on social media that the United States has, quote, massive amounts.
4: And sources tell CNN the military has exhausted nearly 80% of interceptors for a critical missile defense system. So let's go straight to CNN's senior White House reporter Kevin Liptak. So what more is the president saying about the U.S. munition supply here, Kevin?
6: Pamela, he's really trying to tamp down on any suggestions that the U.S. doesn't have what it needs to fight this conflict. But we know these concerns about the U.S. weapons stockpile, they have been boiling kind of for months, really since the war began, but they are coming to the fore now at what is sort of an inflection point for the conflict as the president debates a major escalation here. And what he wrote on social media very late last night, or actually it was very early this morning, it was just past midnight, he said that the U.S. has massive amounts of, quote, munitions, unquote, especially of certain types. Additionally, large amounts are being manufactured and shipped to the U.S. as needed. Defense companies are building the largest number of plants and factories in our country's history. But, of course, it's going to take some time between when a defense company announces a new factory and when these weapons are rolling off the assembly line. And that has been a concern for American officials behind the scenes. CNN has reported the U.S. Has exhausted nearly 80% of interceptor for a key defense system. That's the THAAD system. That is in addition to using roughly half of the Patriot interceptor missiles. And that's, of course, a concern for the U.S., but it's also a concern for American allies in the Gulf, which rely on these weapons and on these systems to defend themselves against Iranian retaliation, which would be a concern if the president decides to escalate the conflict. That's part of why leaders from these Gulf countries had asked the president to try and allow some space for diplomacy as he was weighing these considerations. The Vice President, J.D. Vance, addressed the state of the diplomacy in an interview. Listen to what he said.
7: I do think that where we will ultimately land, it's going to be messy and it's going to take some time to get there. Where we will ultimately land, as you see, oil, I think, was at $79 today. Those oil prices are going to come down and stay down. Iran will never have a nuclear weapon, and the United States will be in a stronger position. But we're kind of in the middle of the game, and I think people are trying to prejudge exactly how this is going to go.
6: Now, when it comes to the diplomacy, Iran says today that it is finalizing a deal with Oman to reopen the Strait of Hormuz, but they say they still need a number of conditions met by the United States, including lifting the naval blockade and easing some of the sanctions that went back into place after that memorandum of understanding fell apart. Pamela.
4: All right. Kevin Liptak, thank you so much. Wolf.
2: All right, Pamela, joining us now, former NATO Supreme Allied Commander, retired U.S. Army General Wesley Clark. He's also the founder of Renew America Together. General, thanks so much for joining us. There have been several reports, as you know, of this so-called dwindling of U.S. defensive munitions stockpiles, something President Trump is now categorically denying. How is that potentially, though, a factor in this war with Iran? If air defense systems, for example, stockpiles are going down and down.
8: Well, I think the greatest impact is the ability to defend ourselves and our friends and allies in the region from Iranian retaliation. So I think we've got most of what we need and lots of it to strike targets. Once you destroy the radars and you take out their anti-aircraft missiles, you get your aircraft in. Now, you still have risk, but you can get over the target or close enough to it. You can use a joint direct attack munitions and many other things that are basically iron bombs with guidance on them. We've got a lot of that. But when it comes down to the Patriot system or the THAAD, well, that's a significant consideration. If we were able to take out all the Iranians' missile capacities, then it wouldn't be as big a factor. But right now, we haven't quite figured out how to get all those missile cities.
2: Iran is negotiating directly, but only with Oman. The Vice President, J.D. Vance, you just heard him, said that peace talks with Iran would be messy and take time. What leverage do you think the United States has, the Trump administration, right now? Has the U.S. lost its military ability to force Iran into some sort of peace agreement?
8: I don't think we've lost the ability to force Iran militarily. But I think what the Iranians see is they see the politics in the United States. And they see this is a president who's worried about congressional elections and the country's split and the public doesn't like this. And, you know, the Iranians, they're students of history, just like the Russians and Chinese. They've seen this movie before, especially in Vietnam, and they know what can happen. So that's the big constraint on the military. We do have a lot of economic opportunities. Look, American firms would love to go in there. But here the problem is our friends in the Gulf wouldn't like to see Iran become the largest and most powerful economic factor in the region. So there are some constraints in our ability to effectively use this. So it is going to be messy, as the vice president said. Maybe we can work our way through it. I think first we've got to sort of go through this 60-day period, get the strait open if we can, and get the ticking clock removed from us while we do this.
2: Let's see if that happens. The issue of scarcity of U.S. defensive munitions is being felt beyond the Middle East. That's that. Ukraine, for example, is running out of air defenses, and President Zelensky has been urging Western allies to try to provide more. They need it desperately in the face of these Russian attacks. But there are few options with which to replenish from Western stockpiles, and President Trump has backed away from providing Patriot interceptor technology to Ukraine. Should the U.S. let Ukraine build its own Patriot air defense missile system?
8: Absolutely. And we should be helping do it as rapidly as we can, because their fight really is our fight. As Laura Luma went over there and saw a couple of weeks ago, these are people fighting for their very existence as a state, their culture, their families, and they're as much as possible sharing our values. They also have the strongest armed force in Europe and the most experienced. And so we want them as our allies. We don't want to see them crushed. And there are humanitarian considerations, obviously, foremost here in terms of the way the Russians use their missiles is to create mayhem and destruction of civilians. So we don't approve of that. And so we've got the solution. The French-Italian missile system, Aster, is good. But it's not available either. So between the French-Italian system and the Patriot system, got to help the Ukrainians move forward with creating their own system or build Patriots. And probably Patriots is the fastest way forward.
2: Yeah, and the Russians keep attacking civilian targets in Kyiv, the capital, and other urban areas, killing civilians in Ukraine. That's a serious, serious development, to be sure. General Wesley Clark, as usual, thanks very much for joining us.
8: Thank you, Wolf.
2: Pamela.
4: All right, Wolf. New this morning, a Senate panel has voted to hold Dr. Anthony Fauci in contempt of Congress after he invoked the Fifth Amendment more than 100 times last week at a hearing. We're now waiting to see if Dr. Fauci will face criminal prosecution by the Justice Department.
2: CNN senior reporter Annie Grayer is up on Capitol Hill. She's been watching all of this. Annie, CNN senior legal analyst Ellie Honig told us last hour that if he referred to the Department of Justice, it would go to the U.S. Attorney for the District of Columbia. That would be Jeanine Pirro. What more are you hearing?
9: Well, Wolf and Pam, I spoke with the chairman of the Senate Homeland Security Committee, Rand Paul, after this vote, and he told me that today his committee is going to be walking over these criminal referrals to the Attorney General and to D.C. District Court. Now, this is sort of an unprecedented way to go about this, because normally if a criminal referral makes it out of a committee, it then would get a floor vote, in this case in the Senate. But Senator Paul says that he doesn't need to do that at this point. He might have a Senate vote later down the line. Democrats are furious at this tactic and warned during this hearing that if Republicans go forward with this, that they might try and do something similar if they ever reclaim the majority, because Paul is essentially setting a new precedent here. So take a listen to how he defended this decision when I asked him about it after this hearing.
10: This is outside of the ordinary bill-making process, so it doesn't have to go to the House, doesn't have to be signed by the president, and really doesn't have to go before the Senate. There is some precedent for doing it that way, and it still may be done that way. But for now, we will hand-carry this over to the Attorney General. We will hand-carry this to the District Court here in Columbia, and we will, as a committee, we have voted the majority to refer this, so that will be accomplished today.
9: Now, once it gets to the Department of Justice, it will be up to them to decide what to do next. But we know that Fauci has been a top target of President Trump and Republicans for some time. And Republicans on this committee believe that they have a case because they argue that Fauci should not be pleading his Fifth Amendment rights in a committee hearing and should be answering their questions. As we saw last week, Fauci pled the Fifth over 100 times. Fauci said that he did that to, one, protect himself, and two, he felt targeted by Rand Paul throughout this entire investigation. Democrats have pointed out that pleading the fifth against self-incrimination is an important constitutional right and don't want to upend that. So that will all have to be in front of the Justice Department, who also has to weigh that Fauci is a preemptive pardon that carries all the way through 2025. Wolf.
2: Annie Grayer up on Capitol Hill. Thank you very, very much, Pamela.
4: And still ahead here in the Situation Room, Wolf, embattled Congressman Max Miller says he is not going anywhere and welcomes a new congressional investigation into him. We'll get reaction from one of the first lawmakers to call for the probe.
2: And later, where is my refund? Corporate America is getting them after President Trump's sweeping tariffs were thrown out. But what about the Americans who paid higher prices? That story and more just ahead, right here in the Situation Room.

0: CNN and next day on the CNN app.
1: Happening now, Ohio Republican Congressman Max Miller is defying pressure from fellow lawmakers to end his reelection campaign despite a looming deadline. Miller faces allegations of domestic abuse from multiple women, including his ex-wife, and he denies their claims. The House Ethics Committee is now investigating, and Miller says he welcomes a probe to clear his name because he has, quote, nothing to hide. Joining us now is Democratic Congressman Sam Liccardo of California. Hi, Congressman. Nice to have you back on the show. So you were maybe the first member of Congress to publicly call for an ethics investigation into Miller. Now that it's happening, what's going through your mind?
2: Well, it's good that we have an investigation. And thank you, Pamela. It's good to be with you. But we need an investigation to work. And the problem we've seen too often, and the reason why Congress has been a safe haven for too many abusers, is these investigations take far too long. Corey Mills is still in Congress a year and a half after a criminal investigation abuse. And we need real reform that's going to ensure that members of Congress are actually held accountable. Look, I don't want to get ahead of the investigation. Certainly, there's a credible allegation of things that should horrify every American. And I certainly acknowledge as a former criminal prosecutor that, you know, if three separate women at different times of Max Miller's life made false allegations about physical abuse, then Max Miller would have to be the unluckiest human being on the planet. But nonetheless, let's have the investigation. But we should also be calling for Max Miller to resign to save, if for no other reason, his own family from all of this.
1: I'm curious what you think about what House Speaker Mike Johnson has said. And he said in a recent interview why he's not urging Congressman Miller to end his reelection bid, saying we have to allow this process to play out and we don't take disciplinary action against members for allegations. Do you think that's a fair point?
2: I think it's cowardly. I think Speaker Johnson needs to stand up as an individual. Yes, we have an official process, and certainly that investigation process should proceed, and no official action should be taken until the investigation is done. But we know that Speaker Johnson has stalled out on these investigations. And Corey Mills, the reason why he's still in Congress voting is because Speaker Johnson needs his vote. We still don't have a conclusion to that investigation. So we know what's going on here. Speaker Johnson should hold his people accountable in the same way as Democrats. We held Graham Platner and Eric Swalwell. Many of us called for them to resign and step down when these allegations came out. Speaker Johnson should be doing the same.
1: And I should note, we know of an ethics investigation that I reported along with my colleague Allie Gordon of Representative Jimmy Gomez, who is a Democrat, who is being investigated by the Ethics Committee. So you support it basically on both sides of the aisle is what you're saying.
2: Yeah, absolutely. And yes, we need reforms in this process. It's taken too long for these investigations to start. We need to be giving subpoena authority to the Office of Congressional Ethics so they can get investigations underway quickly. Many of these allegations, Max Miller's case, have been around for years. And these investigations obviously are being stalled by leadership that wants to keep people in their seat so they can have their vote.
1: So you think it's just raw politics?
2: Absolutely. And if we want a real investigatory process, we would have real accountability. We'd have a shot clock on these investigations. We'd have publication of the results.
1: Oh.
2: Investigations, even after people resign.
1: We're having a little issue with your signal. Hopefully it stays strong now. But I want to play some of what Congressman Miller and President Trump said about all of this. Let's watch.
3: And people have asked me, you know, what are you going to do? Are you going to drop out of this race? Are you going to resign? You know, are you going to get out before the deadline? And my answer to you, Jake, is no. And I can tell you why. In 2016, when President Donald J. Trump faced the most extreme allegations in the world that hit him day after day after day, and people in the media, very much like yourself and others, said that he would have no shot at winning, that he should not be the president of the United States. But guess what? He stayed in and he was resilient.
1: What is your response, Congressman?
2: Well, it's remarkable that he clings to Donald Trump as he was found liable for sexual assault by a jury and indicted by four separate grand juries. So, look, we understand the tactic here. Look, Max Miller's in trouble.
1: But voters put
2: this investigation should proceed.
1: When the voters put President Trump back in office, I mean, that was his point, that he was able to weather that storm and get back in office.
2: Yeah, absolutely. Look, we understand politics is politics, but as members of Congress, we should be holding ourselves to higher standards than simply saying, well, if I can get away with it and the voters keep me in office, all must be well.
1: So before you go, Congressman, this week's primary elections have resulted in several progressive challengers, as you will know, some even backed by the Democratic Socialists of America, defeating their more moderate Democratic rivals. As someone who positions themselves as a bipartisan pragmatist, does that worry you?
2: We're a big tent. And I may not agree with lots of opinions from some folks who are in DSA, but we're going to need everybody on board in order to defeat Donald Trump. And I think it's important that we all stand united around some basic issues. For example, the fact that this administration, this Congress need to do something to reduce the extraordinary cost burden on millions of families. And there are things we can do together and we should all agree on.
1: So I keep hearing that from more moderate Democrats. We're a big tent. But just to drill down a little bit, do you think viewpoints from the DSA candidates like getting rid of ICE, the Senate, and defunding the Pentagon belong in the Democratic Party?
2: Well, I don't agree with any of those views, but I'm not the police for the Democratic Party. I think the voters will decide whether or not those candidates appropriately represent them in their district based on the voters' ideologies. And that's appropriate. Every district is different. I think what's important is in Washington, D.C., when we're moving forward with legislation, we're not moving forward the views of the extreme, but in fact, the views of the overwhelming majority of Americans who are somewhat on the football field.
1: All right, Congressman Sam Liccardo, thanks so much for coming on the show.
2: Great to be with you, Pamela. Thanks.
4: Wolf. And still ahead, Washington, D.C. has a new look these days with several major construction projects underway. CNN's Tom Foreman will run through some of the president's efforts to try to remake our nation's capital. That's next.

0: on CNN and next day on the CNN app.
1: Happening now, a helipad on hold. Crews have been working since June to build a new helicopter pad over at the White House. The president says it will be made from carved granite. But in recent days, we've seen part of that new construction work taken apart. It's unclear why, and the White House isn't giving details. The helipad is the latest of President Trump's D.C. building projects to come under fire from historians and preservation groups. CNN's Tom Foreman is keeping a running list of them.
2: So you say you want to grab one last vacation to Washington, D.C. before the summer ends. Well, right now, you better remember that the C stands for construction. Let's take a little running tour of the obstacle course. Here's one of the first things you're going to see. These are grandstands being built for an IndyCar race downtown. They've been repaving roads. They're putting up barricades. There are even supposed to be some overhead walkways. Maybe it's going to be a lot of fun. But right now, for tourists and commuters alike, it's a headache. You can still visit the museums of the Smithsonian, but so many of them, like Air and Space here, getting to it is like running through a mini maze. Over at the White House, this fencing is surrounding pretty much the entire complex. You can't see the demolished East Wing or the ballroom in progress or signs of the proposed helipad or the changes to the Rose Garden. None of it.
3: Do that whole big loop and you wind up here next to this park where people used to get a much, much closer view of the White House. But not anymore because the park is closed for construction.
2: Doing work on various statues, some of which are still all covered up, and some of which are apparently done at this point. But no worries, I'm going to go to one of the most iconic photo spots for tourists in all of D.C., right here in front of the Lincoln Memorial. Oh, look at this. After two renovations in the past couple of months, the reflecting pool is still basically empty and still fenced off, at least at this moment. So that's a photo op lost. Sure, plenty of things are open, beautiful to see, and some people really like the improvements. But the construction is a lot to work around if you are a tourist trying to take in the sights. A photo op lost. Sure, plenty of things are open, beautiful.

0: to see, and some people really like the improvements, but the construction is a lot to work around if you are a tourist trying to take in the sights. Now, if you run all the way across the bridge, yeah, you can finally wind up here in a field of grass. But this is where the president wants to build his giant triumphal arch, with construction starting as soon as he possibly can. So if you're coming to D.C. for a vacation, make sure you bring a hard hat.
1: Tom Foreman, he likes to jog.
2: He does. He likes to jog. And you just took Reuben around, your grandson, around all those sites, didn't you?
1: But it's hard to get close to him, as he pointed out.
2: Yeah, it is. All right, just ahead here at the Situation Room, President Trump once again slamming the Supreme Court, despite the fact he appointed a third of the justices. You're in the Situation Room, and we'll be right back.

0: $79 at Cardia.com or Amazon.
1: Happening now, UFC's parent company says it took a $30 million hit from June's big fight at the White House. TKO says it expected to lose money from hosting the event, but the spectacle still delivered about 34 million viewers online. Well, FIFA's leadership is standing behind its president despite growing calls for him to step down. Gianni Infantino recently proposed selling commercial and operational rights to the World Cup. Critics ripped that suggestion before he backed down and then apologized. And Blue Origin is revealing the suspected cause of a massive rocket explosion on the launch pad.
2: That is crazy. Wow. And not normal.
1: That's probably an appropriate reaction, right? The rocket erupted during a test back in May. Fortunately, no one was hurt. Blue Origin CEO says it's believed that an oxygen valve in one of the rocket's engines caused this problem. Well, new this morning, a Republican-led congressional panel has voted to hold Dr. Anthony Fauci in contempt of Congress. And it comes after the longtime health official invoked the Fifth Amendment more than 100 times last week during a hearing about the response to the COVID pandemic.
3: Joining us now, CNN political commentator Alyssa Farah Griffin. She was the White House communications director in the first Trump administration. Alyssa, thanks so much for joining us. As you know, new CNN polling showed that a majority of voters say Congress would be better off if most members lost this fall. Big picture, is this contempt vote that we're now seeing the kind of thing Americans want right now?
4: I mean, it's remarkable. The things that are more popular than Congress right now, I think most people would rather, you know, have the flu than support this Congress. And it's remarkable, too, because it's across the board. Republicans have an incredibly low approval rating, but so do congressional Democrats. It is kind of universally disliked. This is something that I think frustrates the American people right now. Inflation is high, gas prices continue to be high, and they feel like their members of Congress are just not responsive to their needs. And things like a contempt vote, which are largely meaningless, they're largely symbolic, seem like a distraction from what the American people elected their leaders to do. Now, listen, there are legitimate questions around COVID origins and things that I think the public may have wanted more answers to out of those hearings, but they're not going to get them. And holding a vote like this simply feels to many like political posturing.
1: What do you see, Alyssa, as Republicans' end goal here with Fauci? What is the message they're trying to send?
4: So listen, I worked with Dr. Fauci in the first Trump administration during COVID, and I would like to remind folks that Dr. Fauci was an advisor. Dr. Fauci had no unilateral authority to put in place policies. So he made recommendations to the president, and he made recommendations to the governors. If the president or governors decided to implement those policies, those are the people responsible. So to many of the American public who have vilified Fauci for things like lockdowns or kids being out of school, that truly is an issue and a function of the governor. So I take a lot of issue with this sort of vilifying and making him, you know, enemy number one for the COVID response. It was elected officials who decided how they were going to handle it. But listen, Dr. Fauci is somebody who does energize the Republican base. He's seen as a villain. So Rand Paul and others have continued to want to drag him before Congress and kind of use him as somebody that rallies the base as some kind of an enemy. But I would love to see more folks push back and say, if you had issues with the coronavirus response, your issue is either with President Trump's leadership around it or with your governors, not with scientists who merely gave advice but could not unilaterally put in place that policy.
3: Yeah, that's an important point indeed, Alyssa. Thank you. Turning to another story we're following. Yesterday in Michigan, the progressive candidate Abdul El-Sayed beat Congresswoman Haley Stevens in the Democratic Senate primary. He was on CNN's The Source with Caitlin Collins last night, an important interview. Listen to this clip.
5: We've heard some Democrats who are worried that you cannot defeat Mike Rogers come November. How do you plan to address those concerns from people in your own party?
6: We don't need worry. We need work. You know, we took on $70 million of outside spending, an 11-to-1 funding gap, spending gap on the airwaves. And we took it on because we did the work. 12,000 people knocking nearly 10,000 doors a day. We started this campaign 15 months ago, having conversations in rooms of 5 or 50 people at a time. And so that's how we're going to beat Mike Rogers, the old-fashioned way, brick by brick.
3: After watching Tuesday's election, do you think El-Sayed can win over the critical swing voters in that state of Michigan?
4: He's got a massive uphill battle. This was a great interview by Caitlin. So listen, El Sayed did very well with younger voters, white college-educated voters. But Haley Stevens overperformed expectations with black voters, with working-class voters, and which are a core part of the Democratic base that you have to be able to get to win in the general election. And the fact that this was really a photo finish so close when Sayed's folks had been saying he was going to be winning by 10 points in this primary, I think shows that he's got a real uphill battle ahead. And today, the NRSC is out with a huge spend across Michigan that's tying El Sayed to some of the more controversial folks he's associated himself with, like streamer Hassan Piker, who has made comments essentially suggesting that America deserved 9/11. Now, he's since walked those back, but that is going to be blanketing the state of Michigan for the foreseeable future. It's going to be a lot harder now. The primary is one thing, but to win over general election voters in a swing state is going to be an uphill battle for Democrats.
7: All right. Lastly, I want to ask you about Republican Congressman Max Miller's reelection bid. Despite these abuse allegations from several women, including his ex-wife, he says he is staying in this race. He is denying the accusations. Sources tell CNN that allies of President Trump have pushed the president to encourage Miller to drop out of this race. But you're not seeing that from the Speaker of the House. I mean, he is saying that this investigation should play out. What do you make of that?
4: I think that Speaker Johnson is taking his cues from the White House. And as of now, President Trump has said, you know, this is a personal matter and these are allegations. He's, you know, roughly standing by Max Miller in the sense that he hasn't publicly called for him to drop out. So I think the Speaker is taking his lead from the White House. It is unusual, though. I mean, Pamela, I was on the Hill for Speaker Ryan, for Speaker Boehner. You would never see this. They would have pulled him into his office and said, you know, you need to get out. This is who we're going to be running in your seat. And you need to not have every member of Congress who's back in their home district getting questions about these horrific allegations against him. I still think there's a possibility he ultimately does drop out. I've heard from many folks close to the president who want to see that. And I do think that Max Miller, you know, listen, these allegations are incredibly damning. I believe that they're credible. The only thing that I think could make things worse for him is if he ends up being a spoiler for the Republican House majority by staying in this race and then ultimately losing in the general election in November. So there's a world where he still drops out.
7: And just, I mean, you have to just take a step back and look at how unusual this is that Republican Senator Bernie Moreno, who is the father of his ex-wife, and all of the comments he has made against Miller and just saying that it's been a nightmare for his family and that these aren't allegations to him. This is reality. I mean, that's pretty stunning.
4: It's completely, this whole story is just so devastating. And I would also remind folks that former White House Press Secretary Stephanie Grisham leveled similar accusations against Max Miller when they had previously dated. She was White House Press Secretary when she faced abuse, which he denies, at his hands. These are high-profile women who, you know, were able to speak out and say what happened, but they don't seem to be getting the justice that they deserve at this point. And I do think it's a bit remarkable that both House and Senate Republican leadership haven't just stood beside Senator Moreno and said Max Miller needs to step down.
7: Alyssa Farah Griffin, always nice to have you on. Thank you.
4: Wolf, thank you.
3: And up next, another day, another AI model gone rogue. This time, one from Facebook's parent company, Meta. How it broke out of its testing environment. Stay with us.

0: Cosmos and the New Space Race, Sunday at 8 on CNN.
1: Happening now, Meta is the latest tech giant with AI agents going rogue. The company behind Facebook and Instagram now says one of its AI agents hacked into another company's systems during a cybersecurity test. CNN AI correspondent Hadass Gold is joining us right now. Hadass, how did this happen and what is Meta doing about it?
2: Now, Wolf, this was just breaking last night, and this happened in many of the same ways as these other incidents we're learning from other big AI companies, where their AI agents are going rogue and escaping or in some ways getting out of their testing environments that were not intended and actually hacking other company systems. So in this case, Meta was testing its MuSpark AI model, one of its latest AI models, in a cybersecurity evaluation that was run by a company called Irregular. And they say that a misconfiguration by Irregular during this test inadvertently allowed their models to access the internet during evaluation. In some of these testings, you purposely lower the internal safety guardrails of these models to be able to test their full capability. You might give them some access to some tools, maybe some internet, but not access to the full open internet. And so Meta is saying in this situation, the model, because of a misconfiguration, was inadvertently given a door that gave it access to the open internet, and it went on to hack into a completely different organization's internal systems. We don't know what the company was, what the changes were, how significant they were, but it is notable, and it brings up a lot of questions, of course, about AI safety, and especially about the safety of the cybersecurity tests, because it's one thing about AI safety, but when you're testing these things out, unlike when we're testing out pathogens or when somebody's working with nuclear material, there's no rules and regulations over how you test AI agents. And I've been speaking to experts who say that the testing situations that we have now, the way that they are set up, they're essentially for AI models from 12 months ago. And in the AI world, things are advancing so quickly that the testing configurations need to step up. Now, a lot of these AI companies, including OpenAI, they have paused a lot of their testing and their training as they figure out exactly how they can make sure that they are able to continue testing these models, but keep them contained. Because this is now the fourth incident in the last 2.5 weeks where we've seen AI models behaving in ways that their testers did not intend, taking unsanctioned actions. We had OpenAI disclosing that its company, that one of its AI agents hacked Hugging Faces. We had Anthropic, a similar situation with its Irregular testing where it hacked three other companies. We had the incident of the AI agent taking on fake identities to try and trick people into running malicious code. And now we have Meta saying that their AI agent also hacked a different company. I expect just a matter of time before every major AI company reveals, discloses that its AI agents went rogue until they get a better handle on how to test these things out safely.
1: Our CNN AI correspondent, Hadass Gold, thanks very much. Excellent, excellent report, Pamela.
3: Yeah, truly scary. Coming up, big name companies have raked in billions from tariff refunds, but Americans also paid the price for those tariffs, literally. So where is your piece of the pie? David Goldman will be here to make it make sense after the break.

0: Come to you.
1: 800-821-4000.
2: Happening now, major corporations across the country are now getting billions of dollars in tariff refunds, but American consumers are getting almost nothing back. So where's your cut?
3: That is the big question. And we're going to bring in CNN senior business reporter David Goldman to try to make it make sense for us. David, where is our tariff refund?
4: Yeah, I want to know where my tariff refund is, and I think a lot of Americans do too, because they shelled out $1,000 last year in tax expenses because of all of those tariffs. But remember, 20% of the tariff costs went to consumers. That means the other 80% went to corporations. And so the bad news is that, America, you are not owed anything. I'm really sorry to be the bearer of bad news. The reason is that corporations are the ones who paid the tariffs, not consumers. Although consumers paid some of that in the form of higher prices, they weren't actually going to the Customs and Border Patrol and handing over their tariff check the way that corporations were. But that was a lot of money that was spent on tariffs. $166 billion on the tariff refunds that are coming back to corporations because the Supreme Court declared those illegal. Well, so I think a lot of folks want to know, am I going to get a cut of that at all? Well, some companies are getting a cut of that, $2.2 billion to Apple alone. Amazon says $600 million has come back to that company, $300 million to Nike. There's real money coming back into those coffers, and some of it will come back to you. Amazon says, yes, when we get those tariff refunds, we will figure out a way to get it to you. Costco says, yes, for those customers who paid higher costs and tariffs, we'll figure out a way to get it back to you. And BJ's and Walmart both said the same thing. Lower prices as a result of the tariff refunds that we're going to get, but not Apple. Apple says, no, we're going to invest that into manufacturing. Wolf, Pam, it's not looking good if you want your tariff refund.
3: All right, David Goldman, thanks so much. If you need David to make it make sense, email or send a selfie video of your question to makeitmakesense@cnn.com.
2: And to our viewers, thanks very much for joining us. 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
5: Abdul El-Sayed says his win shook the world. Now Democrats are mapping the aftershocks. I'm Manu Raju in for Dana Bash. Let's go behind the headlines in Inside Politics. It's been 24 hours since Abdul El-Sayed's victory in Michigan's Senate Democratic primary, and it seems everyone in Washington has a take on him.
6: And it's kind of exciting to think about having him here.
7: I desperately need him in the U.S. Senate to help me and others move toward a Medicare for All single-payer program.
8: He doesn't love Israel. He doesn't love Jewish people. He hates them. He hates them with a passion that burns in his heart.
9: He has a real little man syndrome thing. I dare him to campaign with Piker to win and beat a Republican.
10: People are electrified, and being on the ground with Abdul, I can tell you he is an electrifying candidate.
11: My God, $60 million was spent against him to try to stop him because he does want to shake up the status quo.
12: He basically represents the modern Democratic coalition, which is self-hating white liberals united to people who just came to the country for the first time.
13: I think he just needs to start reaching out to folks, which I'm sure he will. That has to start immediately.
5: And there are just 89 days until the general election. Not a lot of time for Democrats to recover from the incredibly heated and divisive primary that El-Sayed only won by 1 point. And unified to take on Republican Mike Rogers in November. Today is just the beginning of that effort. I'm joined by a terrific group of reporters here at the table, including a couple of those who were on the ground in Michigan just in the last couple of days, including Jeff Zeleny. You talked to El-Sayed yesterday, Jeff. What do they realize? Do they recognize the challenges that they have ahead in trying to unite this very fractured party in such a small amount of time?
0: They definitely do. I mean, if you look at the results for Michigan, a much closer race than Abdul El-Sayed or his supporters expected. So the closeness of that really shines a light on the challenges of unifying the party. But I think they were also listening to the greatest unifier of Democrats of all yesterday, President Trump. I mean, he lit into Abdul El-Sayed extensively at a speech that was intended to be about the economy in Las Vegas. But the president is clearly fixated on him, as are Republicans, as the new boogeyman. So talking to Michigan Democrats and others this morning and last evening, they believe that President Trump will do some of that unifying for them. Mm-hmm. And I think that that is clear if they are still talking about him. And the president went after him in some very personal and racial terms, quite frankly. So I think a lot of that work will be done. But there's no doubt there are divisions, and they are going to linger. So we're going to see, yeah. I mean, particularly in the African-American community in Wayne County of Detroit.
5: And Isaac, you wrote about this, too, for an excellent story that's up on CNN right now. In your piece, you say, while the microphones are on, political leaders talk confidently about how they know the party can come together behind El-Sayed against Mike Rogers. Then they often ask to go off the record to say how terrified they are that the wounds are too deep and festering to heal.
14: Yeah, I've had a lot of those conversations over the course of the last couple of days in Michigan. I got back yesterday. And it's not just the elected leaders who feel that way. I mean, talking to voters who were at Haley Stevens events leading into the primary or at various polling places. I was in Dearborn, in Detroit, in Birmingham, where Haley Stevens is from. And all over the place, people who were voting for Stevens were saying they do not know that they can vote for El-Sayed. They were saying that they might take a look at him, they might vote for Mike Rogers. Now, it's important, because this was such a divided primary, to note that a lot of El-Sayed voters were saying the other side of that, which is that if Stevens had won, they didn't know that they would vote. A lot of them were saying they would stay home. But this race got very deep, very personal between the two of them. And it also is about a lot of issues that people got very upset about, particularly the issue of Israel and Gaza and Palestine, where El-Sayed has been very far out there. He's posted a video that he of a live stream on Sunday where he said he wanted to have a T-shirt printed saying he's the most dangerous candidate for the U.S.-Israel relationship. Obviously, there was all this APEC spending against him that motivated a lot of people in both directions. This is going to be really a big thing going into November.
5: Who's the front runner in this race, El-Sayed or Mike Rogers?
15: Listen, I don't think we know, right? I mean, I think if you pivot to 90 days or so, we'll probably get a similar result, meaning that it's going to be very, very close, and we'll be here until the wee hours waiting on folks to count. But listen, I do think Mike Rogers, he came close when he ran before in 2024, lost by something like 20,000 votes.
5: When Trump was on the ticket.
15: When Trump was on the ticket, he didn't do as well as Trump, obviously. I think he got something like 100,000 fewer votes than Donald Trump did. I think the problem for El-Sayed is these lingering tensions. You mentioned the African-American community, right? There is lingering tension over what happened with Kamala in that state and whether or not Arab Americans were as solidly behind her as they were for Joe Biden. They were not. Obviously, El-Sayed did come out and endorse Kamala Harris. He was kind
5: and
15: of
5: he
15: part
5: also
15: of that.
5: Didn't do as well as Haley Stevens in Wayne County, where
15: right.
5: there were a lot
15: exactly.
5: of black voters.
15: Exactly. You know, I do think that I think one of the things you look at is I do think these, particularly African-American voters, these are sort of reliably Democratic voters, older voters as well. Mm-hmm. They're not sort of the protest voter, third party type of voter. They're certainly not, I don't think, going to vote for Mike Rogers. So in that respect, I think he probably does have a good chance of unifying and bringing on that community yeah. on board, those communities on board. You know, there's and you wrote about this in your piece. There's going to be a sort of unity rally on Friday.
14: Yeah, there's unity breakfast this morning. And yeah. There's unity rally tomorrow. Yeah.
15: Headlined by Pete Buttigieg, which not sure that's the person you want to headline a unity rally in Michigan.
14: Especially if you're trying to rally black
15: people. Exactly. We'll see.
5: There's work to do. Now, as the focus shifts to the general, as the focus shifts to Mike Rogers versus El-Sayed, El-Sayed's trying to make the case, trying to really tie Rogers to some of the more unpopular Trump policies. Listen to what he said to Caitlin Collins last night.
16: I think Mike Rogers, for his own part, is running away from Donald Trump himself. when you're asked Mike Rogers about his position on the war or his position on Trump's tariffs, he is mum. So, look, I'm looking forward to tying Mike Rogers to Donald Trump all day, every day.
5: You know, Betsy, it'll be interesting to see how much Trump is on the trail for Rogers. We've seen him do it already. Will he be there all the time? Will Rogers tie himself to Trump the way he did in 2024? Or will there be some decision to distance himself given Trump's numbers right now?
17: It's certainly a great question. I don't think we know yet just how closely President Trump will be involved in this particular race, but the White House view right now is that this is a gift for Republicans. You know, Trump has repeatedly hammered this anti-communism messaging, and so the real challenge, I think, for Democrats, for El Sayed, and more broadly, is going to be to explain to voters how democratic socialism is different from communism. They have a lot of work to do on that.
5: And part of this, as you mentioned, AIPAC, Isaac, this question is AIPAC, whether they're going to get involved in the general election. The New York Times writes about this today, saying they weigh a second effort to defeat El Sayed. Remember, they spent more money than any other primary ever before to try to defeat El Sayed, and coming up short, more than $30 million they spent in this primary. And part of the thing that you're going to hear this messaging about El Sayed's views on Israel, but also his connections to Hassan Piker. He's, of course, that left-wing streamer who has had very controversial views. He said, he made a comment years ago about how 9/11, America deserved 9/11. Now, Piker has tried to clean that up since then, walked that back. But now you're hearing Republicans associate that comment with El Sayed.
18: I am shocked that I am running against the guy who believes that 9/11, America deserved 9/11. I mean, it's just shocking to me that we have gotten here. I mean, it is, he's just absolutely dangerous for America.
0: I mean, that certainly is something that could rally the Republican base that is dispirited otherwise. But I think that Hassan Piker has disavowed those comments. But there's no question that going forward, this is going to be a decision for Abdul El Sayed.
5: Because he campaigned with Piker in the final days of the campaign, the primary.
0: I asked him about that yesterday, and he said, look who Mike Rogers pals around with. And he linked him to Donald Trump and his various criminal things. So, look, I'm not sure that this is going to turn a lot of votes, except Jewish voters in Michigan, which is an important slice. It's not a huge slice, but it's an important slice. And that could be a challenge in a close race.
14: But
0: there's no doubt.
14: Look, and I think it's important that 9/11 comment from Piker, he has disavowed, but he said a lot of other things and keeps saying them, including shooting a video at El Sayed's event on Tuesday night, the party that wasn't a full party, where he said El Sayed shouldn't reach out to people, they have to reach out to them. If not, then they're Islamophobic. He, just this past weekend, was saying that he thinks that Israel is to blame for the Moroccans who went into that Spanish colony in North Africa. There's a lot of stuff that when it comes to Piker, and that El Sayed is not distancing himself. I mean, he not only was there, he showed up to the event on Monday night with Piker.
5: And I'll be interested to see, does he do this in the general election? That's going to be a big question. And as we go to break, just so viewers see just the significance here of Michigan, why it's so important. Democrats, let's just look at the map real quickly here. Democrats have to pick up four seats to pick up the majority. Light blue is seats that lean Democrat. This is a Republican seat, North Carolina. Let's say they pick up North Carolina. Let's say they pick up Maine, also a very difficult state. Toss up right now. Then they pick up, say, let's give them Ohio, that's three seats, and let's say, okay, they pick up Alaska, okay, also another difficult seat, there's
14: being
5: four.
14: Very generous.
5: Okay, very generous, let's just give them that, just say they do. Then all of a sudden, okay, Democrats lose Michigan, not in the majority right now, and we'll see. Iowa, Texas, leaning Republican right now, we'll see if anything changes as we get closer to the midterms. All right, next. A call to prosecute Dr. Anthony Fauci will actually be hand-delivered to the Justice Department today. What the contempt of Congress referral really means.

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1: Today, Republicans took a big step forward in their effort to prosecute Dr. Anthony Fauci. The Senate Homeland Security and Government Affairs Committee voted along party lines to hold Fauci in contempt of Congress for refusing to answer questions last week about the COVID-19 response.
2: We are voting on whether a witness who has received the benefit of a sweeping federal pardon can be ordered by this committee to answer questions and then defy that order without consequence. The witness had many chances to answer the questions pertinent to our investigation, and he made his decision 111 times.
1: Did receive a preemptive pardon from President Biden on his way out of office, but he invoked the Fifth Amendment over a concern that he could be prosecuted for something said under oath or led by GOP states.
3: The only conclusion I can reach is that the sole reason he is calling me before this committee is to get me to say something, anything, that could vindicate his repeated public pledges that I end up, in his words, quote, behind bars.
1: Republicans plan to hand deliver a criminal referral to the Justice Department and District Court today. My excellent panel is back. Nia, this is part of a years-long drive by Republicans to go after Anthony Fauci. What is behind this relentless push to prosecute him?
4: Well, I mean, if you transport yourselves back to 2020, this has been a long-standing. I mean, he calls it an obsession, hatred. I mean, I think you can use the strongest word possible to describe the way in which MAGA, in which Trump's acolytes feel about Fauci, that he essentially misled the public. He covered up for China in terms of the source of the virus. He shut down businesses. They put a lot of the blame on what happened with COVID at Fauci's feet. So it isn't a real surprise that it has ended up this way. He's sort of on this enemies list, and there are a lot of people on the enemies list. So you can imagine that the DOJ gets this and that they follow through with it, right? Mm-hmm. Particularly given the constitution of the DOJ now. So, listen, Fauci has been enemy number one when it comes to sort of COVID. And it is also sort of part of rewriting the reality of COVID, mm-hmm. right, and what we all experienced and this idea that these scientists weren't dealing with this unknown virus and doing the best that they could. It's not a surprise that we ended up here.
1: I mean, the implications for public health to us.
4: Yeah.
1: What happens the next time there's a pandemic, mm-hmm. right? I mean, how will the United States respond? Will people actually have faith in public health officials and providing assurances to the public? But from the immediate issue involving Anthony Fauci, is he actually in legal jeopardy? Remember what happened a couple of years ago, several years ago, involving Peter Navarro and Steve Bannon when they were held in contempt of Congress? Ellie Honig, our legal analyst, reminded us about that.
5: This has been done in different circumstances, but in recent memory. For example, Peter Navarro and Steve Bannon both were prosecuted, they were indicted, they were tried, they were convicted, and both went to prison for 4 months for contempt of Congress in relation to the January 6th investigation back in 2022-23. So this is real. I mean, the stakes here for Dr. Fauci could potentially be, depending what DOJ decides, a criminal indictment and prosecution.
6: A lot still has to happen here. This is likely going to be a very protracted process. First, Vice President J.D. Vance needs to officially sign off on Congress circumventing the process. Then the Justice Department.
1: I assume you'll do.
6: Yeah. Almost certainly. Then the Justice Department needs to decide whether they're going to bring formal charges. Assume they do. Then we do expect a very lengthy legal battle. So we won't have an answer for this for quite some time.
1: Yeah. I mean, but this is all part of, as we've seen, I mean, it seems like this will be a very, I think we know which way the Justice Department's going to go, right? Like,
4: yeah,
1: we've seen what's happened in this Trump Justice Department. And before you jump in, Jeff, just look at the targets list. Without even Fauci's included in this list of people that Trump's Justice Department has gone after, whether it was James Comey, his indictment dismissed, of course, Letitia James, there was John Bolton who pleaded guilty, John Brennan, people under investigation like John Brennan and Adam Schiff, and there are all these calls to investigate. Every single one of those are people that Trump doesn't like. And this is what the Justice Department has done in the second term of Trump.
7: For sure. I would say one difference here is that people in America and across the spectrum know who Anthony Fauci is. So many people who are on Trump's revenge list are not household names at all to most of the country. Mm-hmm. But Dr. Fauci is different. I mean, he has truly became kind of the symbol of this very polarizing moment in the pandemic. So it's a way to rally the MAGA base, if you will. I mean, the Republican base is a bit dispirited, so it's a way to do that. But what it doesn't do, I mean, is address any of the concerns that actual Americans have about affordability and other things. Mm-hmm. So this is basically a sideshow, but it's a serious legal one. There's no doubt about it.
1: Very quickly.
8: Mm-hmm. Okay, I mean, back in March 2020, Rand Paul, who's the one leading this, he had COVID. He went to the Senate and didn't wear a mask. He managed to get himself tested at that time when nobody was getting tested, never explained how he got a test. And then after he was positive and recovered, he said he was immune to it. He said that as a doctor, he's an ophthalmologist. There were a lot of people who were saying things that were not quite right, especially in hindsight. I'm not a doctor. I'm not a lawyer. But that's part of what this is, too. And yet it is, as Nia said, this obsession with Fauci because he is a celebrity figure. And based on his journal, he sort of liked being a celebrity figure, having Barbara Streisand and others sing to him.
1: And, of course, Paul and Fauci first clash in 2021 in the hearing, and there's been a feud ever since. All right, two Trump allies, no Trump endorsement, and there can only be one. We're talking primary day in Tennessee next.

0: Republicans are choosing between two Trump allies in Congress, Senator Marsha Blackburn and Congressman John Rose, but President Trump has not endorsed either. My panel is back. Interesting that Trump stayed out of this.
1: It certainly is. I mean, he's been very gun-shy on some of these endorsements where he's not exactly clear who the winner is. And I would put this race in that category. Ever since the congressional or the governor's via race in Iowa, where he endorsed a Randy Feenster who lost, the White House and the president has been very reluctant. In South Carolina, he endorsed a second person. His first endorser was not winning. So I think that's why he stayed out of this. I
0: mean, plus he's concerned about angering John Rose, who held out on one of some key vote several months ago wanted Trump not to endorse in that race.
1: For sure. But I mean, I think at the end of the day here, and look, the polls are open for several more hours yet, so who knows if he would weigh in at the end here. But I think he does not want to be wrong in these endorsements. Very sensitive to it.
0: This was actually a very, somewhat viral ad that came out just a few weeks ago from Marsha Blackburn.
2: How hard am I going to crack down on China? Well, here's a clue.
3: Marsha Blackburn worked with President Trump to take on communist China. As governor, Marsha will fight to protect Tennessee land from Chinese front companies, close loopholes, and hunt down every communist who tries to defy us.
4: Oh, God.
0: Crushing those fortune cookies.
4: She should have, thrown an egg roll.
5: But the thing is, the fortune cookie is an American invention.
4: Details. This is obviously cringe. It sort of breaks through, right? I mean, because it's so cringe. She's obviously been a mega stalwart. We'll see who comes out ahead. But it's just another reminder of Trump's imprint on the party and the ways in which people are presenting themselves around these issues. Trump obviously has made China and America's relationship with China key to his brand. And so we'll see what happens in this race.
5: I think it's something that as we head into the next presidential election, we're going to actually see some agreement about taking on China more between Democrats and Republicans. Mm-hmm. It's one of those places where you're seeing horseshoe along with data centers.
0: Fortune cookie ads, heading into 2028. So there's also a big primary that's actually watched very closely in this town in Tennessee. The 5th Congressional District, the Republican primary there, the incumbent Republican Andy Ogles. Trump has endorsed him. But there's a split. Charles Hatcher, the former state agriculture commissioner, he's been endorsed by the outgoing Republican governor Bill Lee in the state. And Ogles is a very hard right, controversial figure. And he said a lot of very offensive things over the past several months, including in June of 2026, saying homosexuality has no place in America. Happy Nuclear Family Month. He got so much backlash for that. He later deleted it. He claimed a staffer posted it. And then he has said things about Muslims, saying they don't belong in American society. Zora, he said that multiple times, calling for Muslims not to be here in the U.S. But Trump is endorsing him. And he just actually put out a statement, Trump did, saying that he has his complete and total endorsement.
6: That's right, complete and total endorsement, telling people to get out and vote. But I think this, like many other races across the country, is really going to be a test for how much juice President Trump has with his base.
0: No question about it, and we'll see what ultimately happens. We'll listen to him there. And will he give a late endorsement in the gubernatorial race? We shall see. All right, greatest economy ever or economic con job? Do voters buy the economic message President Trump tried to sell in Las Vegas? We'll have more when we come back.

0: to you.
1: 800-821-4000.
2: President Trump pitched his economy in a swing state yesterday. His message is roaring.
3: I saw polls today on television. I say, Donald Trump polls on the economy aren't good. The economy is the greatest economy we've ever had by far.
4: When oil goes down, and it's going to go down very rapidly, and it's happening very soon, already happening. If you look, today it's $75, down to 75. It's dropping. And we may have to send it up again. We may have to. You know what happens when we send it up, but we hope we don't have to.
2: Trump keeps saying the economy has never been better, but how many Americans actually believe him or agree with him? In a poll out just yesterday, 72% say that the economy is not so good or poor. Our reporters are here at the table. This feels very familiar. We've seen presidents pass do the same thing. It doesn't quite work when the American public doesn't believe what you're trying to tell them.
5: And they don't believe it because they go to the grocery store and they're paying more for their groceries. They go to the gas station, they're paying more for gas. They get their electric bills at home, they're paying more for that. And people know that they are paying more. They know that those checks that they're sending away are bigger, that there's less money in their bank accounts. And to tell them that they just have to go through it, or even more problematically often to say, as Joe Biden tried before Donald Trump did, that actually things are great, or, you know, the old John McCain, the fundamentals of the economy are strong, that doesn't really work for people. And when you think about the way these next 12, 13 weeks of the midterms are going to play out, the Democrats are really looking to hammer Donald Trump on this, not just because the economy is bad, but because he made so many promises that it was going to get better. And to go back to what we were talking about earlier in the program in Michigan, they are very excited, the Democrats there, to say, hey, he promised all these prices are going to go down. And somebody like Mike Rogers is saying, actually, coffee's not as it's more for that. And people know that they are paying more. They know that those checks that they're sending away are bigger, that there's less money in their bank accounts. And to tell them that they just have to go through it, or even more problematically often to say, as Joe Biden tried before Donald Trump did, that actually things are great, or, you know, the old John McCain, the fundamentals of the economy are strong, that doesn't really work for people. And when you think about the way these next 12, 13 weeks of the midterms are going to play out, the Democrats are really looking to hammer Donald Trump on this, not just because the economy is bad, but because he made so many promises that it was going to get better. And to go back to what we were talking about earlier in the program in Michigan, they are very excited, the Democrats there, to say, hey, he promised all these prices are going to go down. And somebody like Mike Rogers is saying, actually, coffee's not as expensive as
2: it's a complicated message, especially when the president's saying something opposite. Yeah. When you're campaigning alongside him. So you talk about one of the things that they did do is there's a no tax on tips, which is what Trump campaigned on. It was included in the One Big Beautiful Bill Act that became law last year. Now, Betsy, you had an interesting reporting assignment in Las Vegas where you explored this issue.
6: Yeah, so the last time that President Trump traveled to Las Vegas was April. This was right at the beginning of the war with Iran, and I wanted to hear how no tax on tips was actually going in people's lived experience. So I went on a work-sanctioned trip to a local strip club to talk to the workers, the bartenders, the dancers, the servers, about what they were experiencing. And yes, no tax on tips certainly was a welcome development for them. They live in a tip-based economy. However, the price of gas, the price of groceries, inflation writ large, was a very serious problem for people whose livelihoods are dependent on Americans having disposable income.
2: Yeah, that's the thing, because inflation is still higher now, and the president promised to control that initially. And a lot of it, of course, has to do with the Iran war. It's dragging on, and what lawmakers are saying. Republicans had hoped, it had been said at the beginning of this war, which began, remember, the end of February, this will land up just a few weeks. It would be temporary. There'd be a temporary blip in gas prices. That's what the Speaker of the House said back then. I asked him back in when they were in Florida for a House Republican retreat about whether the American public could actually sustain this. And the message has been consistent, even though the war has dragged on.
7: So this is a temporary blip in an extraordinary trend of a return to American energy dominance.
8: Are you all being straight with the American public about how much pain they have to endure for this war?
9: Yeah, of course we're being straight with the American people. We always are. The president's working earnestly to resolve the situation in the Strait of Hormuz.
10: In the first quarter, the economy was beginning to take off like a rocket, and then we got into this skirmish with Iran. Okay, so clearly that's
11: a calling it a skirmish,
10: war, whatever you want to call it. It's a serious situation. I think we're getting close to resolution.
2: I mean, that he's been consistent because that was today, and we saw his comments from back in March. It's going to be short term, not going to last long. Everything will be better.
0: I mean, forever wars don't start out that way, and that is the central challenge here. But just driving across as I was in Michigan this week, or regardless of the state, the one campaign ad that everyone sees, regardless of sign, are gas prices. And that is something that is going to be a huge weight around the necks of the Republicans in this respect. And it's just a huge challenge. And I think people would be slightly forgiving about it. But the president is saying it's the greatest economy ever. There's just this disconnect.
2: And just to dive deeper into the numbers, Nia, look at this. Tariffs, the approval rating on issues, Trump just at 33% on tariffs, 30% on the economy, 24% on inflation and cost of living, and 21% on gas prices. Those are voting issues.
11: Yeah, and listen, and to this extent, the Democrats are in a pickle because of some of these nominees in some of these states like Michigan and possibly Wisconsin. You know, this is what they have going for them. The fact that Americans are experiencing these high prices and the fact that Donald Trump's policies have made prices higher. Tariffs have made prices higher, and Americans know this. Obviously, the Iran war have meant that gasoline prices are much higher. And so, listen, if you're Mike Rogers, it is going to be tough to sort of explain that.
2: Yeah, no question about it. All right, we have more up next, including how did costumes, candy, and trick-or-treating become part of a high-stakes governor's race? And will it haunt this candidate?

0: and the new space race Sunday at 8 on CNN.
1: Fresh off their Michigan victory, many progressives are hoping that success can cross state lines to Wisconsin. But with just 5 days until Badger State voters choose their nominees for governor, the leading candidate on the left, Democratic Socialist Francesca Hong, is still without the backing of one of the movement's biggest names, Bernie Sanders, and also Alexandria Ocasio-Cortez. Senator Sanders was asked about that just yesterday.
2: I noticed you haven't yet endorsed in the Wisconsin governor's race. What's your thinking there, and might you endorse? Or
3: I don't think so. I met Francesca a couple of years ago. I was in Wisconsin, and she seems very, very nice. But again, this is a race I just am not that familiar with.
1: I mean, not that familiar with? I mean,
4: that's a choice.
1: That is a choice. Yeah. I mean, he's involved in every race all over the country, and this is one of the biggest.
4: I mean, he's definitely more involved in Senate races. I mean, there's no doubt about that, but that is a choice right there. He could have easily said something else than, I met her once, and she's very nice. I mean, so the challenge there, I think, is, as I have my eye on Wisconsin, it's fascinating to talk to Democrats who are kind of wondering if the race in Michigan, which was much more competitive, if that's going to sort of bleed over across Lake Michigan and river there and make Democrats kind of have a second look at this governor's race. And is it David Crowley who's running against her? He's the Milwaukee County executive. And this race has been all over the map with candidates dropping out and things. Mm-hmm. Is this race going to be tighter than it seems?
1: Yeah.
4: We'll see.
1: And this is why Wisconsin is such a pivotal. I mean, we're probably the swingiest of all swing states. Just a reminder of past election results here. Trump carried Wisconsin in 2016. Of course, he carried it in 2024. Very, very narrowly. And you see how the Democrats have done very, very narrowly as well. The Democratic governor, Tony Evers, is backing David Crowley in this race in the Democratic primary here. But one of the things that's, of course, gotten so much attention is this deleted tweet of Hong's from 2020 about Thanksgiving, when she said, cancel Thanksgiving, should have done this in 1621. If it takes a worldwide pandemic for us to realize we should stop celebrating colonialism and the original super spreader event that killed indigenous folks and women, so be it. So she's had a bit of a evolution, shall we say, when she's been asked about this issue.
5: Do you still believe that Thanksgiving should be canceled?
6: I'm a chef, and one of the first meals that I made that was for the community when I was 16 was a Thanksgiving meal. But Thanksgiving is also a time that's incredibly painful for many people in our communities.
7: My favorite holiday is Thanksgiving. Because I
8: love have
7: Thanksgiving. It. Yep. I don't want to cancel it. I actually love it.
1: Okay, so canceled. I love Thanksgiving in a couple of days. But is it, you know, as silly as this sounds, is this something that actually could stick and voters
9: can
1: remember?
9: Yes, and listen, you know, I think this is sort of exhibit A, B, C, whatever, of why Bernie Sanders and AOC haven't endorsed her. She's not a very strong candidate. There's sort of a wacky approach, I think, that she takes to this. You know, she's sort of a caricature of wokeism. I think, you know, Democrats are hysterical in Wisconsin about the prospect of her winning. They're trying to see if over the next couple of days they can make magic happen for David Crowley. There's obviously a big population in Wisconsin, in Milwaukee. Can they somehow stop her momentum? Because she will lose the general. You know, I'm not here to make predictions, but it's very hard to see her.
10: You think she could win?
11: Look, we'll see. Politics has been kind of weird the last decade, and who knows what can happen. But I would say, in addition to the substance of that post that you put up, pay attention to the X at the end of Folks.
9: Yes.
11: That is the where you see that, as Neva pointed out, she's just swimming in this wokeism, this language that of academia that can be weird, the very lefty, where it's like Latinx and saying everything that's good, you should see the bad in. That turns off people, whether they're thinking about voting or not. It obviously, though, connects with a lot of people that have been supporting her. You know, we talk about Democrats who are trying to stop her. Well, they're trying to stop her because a lot of other voters in Wisconsin and the Democratic primary voters seem like they're going to vote for her.
1: Yeah.
11: Whether that can go forward. I mean, remember, you showed the presidential results in Wisconsin, but go back to Scott Walker and the recall. Yeah. And it's so much.
1: It's such a combustible, very swingy state, a battle between Milwaukee and Madison, between the two Democratic primaries. And, you know, I have a view of Madison, as people much know, a very positive view, just for the record, extremely positive. What about Halloween? Okay, we're talking about holidays here. Halloween. She was asked about this as well on Politico's podcast.
7: I don't have anything against it. I just don't feel the need to have to participate. And it's fine for kids, but like we're what promoting like unhealthy types and candy and like I don't know. It just doesn't seem very healthy. But I guess dressing up and going out is fun for some. I'm generally, this is not a like I dislike. I'm not a super fun person.
1: And that was from yesterday.
9: Yeah.
11: One of the things that was very important for El-Sayed winning in Michigan is the fun that he had on the campaign trail and how joyous it was for him. Right. And he's very good
1: it's
11: about
1: infectious.
11: That. And it is infectious. And you see that for candidates all around the country.
5: Yeah. People want to elect a candidate that they could see themselves having a beer with. Mm-hmm. It is remarkably self-aware to admit that you are not a very fun person.
1: Yeah. And Tom Tiffany, the Republican candidate who's very likely going to be the nominee here. He's jumping all over this. He did a bunch of tweets he put out. Just so everyone knows where I stand, I won't cancel Thanksgiving as governor. He says, I won't vote abolish or defund the police. And I went on to talk about he won't cancel Christmas. And he also had this post, come and take it, showing the turkey. there you go. And as we go to break, the money race, too. Look at this. I mean, Tiffany has $6.6 million in the bank, and both Crowley and Hong just a fraction of that money. So it just shows you the challenges Democrats have in this very, very swing state. All right, coming up, a surprise political remix. You'll see which sitting governor is making a cameo in rapper Meek Mill's latest music video.

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1: Topping our political radar, we're still waiting for Senators Lisa Murkowski and Bill Cassidy to reveal whether they'll vote to confirm Todd Blanche as Attorney General. Senate Republicans are hoping to confirm him before leaving for summer recess tomorrow. But his nomination is hanging by a thread. He could lose Cassidy's vote or Murkowski's vote, but not both. He did meet with the two holdouts just yesterday at the Capitol. And here's what Cassidy said he needs to hear.
2: I've got to be convinced that he is an attorney general who just happens to have once been President Trump's personal attorney, as opposed to President Trump's personal attorney, who is now the attorney general.
1: Senator Susan Collins already announced that she'll vote against Blanche, the only definite GOP no vote so far. And a big change of plans for the Trump Presidential Library. The president's son, Eric, told NBC News that he won't take the new Qatar-donated plane with him when he leaves office, which was the plan when he accepted the jet initially. Instead, he's likely to take one of the older Air Force One jets to display at his library. President Trump has begun using the new jet, which had been repainted to his desired color scheme, but it still needs more security upgrades. And a very different kind of campaign video for Pennsylvania Governor Josh Shapiro. That's Shapiro with rapper and Philadelphia native Meek Mill in a music video for his new song, Nightmares to Dreams. Shapiro and the hip-hop star have collaborated before on criminal justice reform. Shapiro signed a probation reform bill in 2023 with Meek Mill looking on. Shapiro is up for re-election this year. Thanks for joining Inside Politics. CNN News Central starts right now.

0: Dr. Fauci faces a new fight. Senate Republicans vote to hold the former health official in contempt of Congress, setting up a high-stakes legal and political test for the Trump administration.
1: And depletion or denial. President Trump says U.S. reports of a munitions shortage are flat out wrong and that the U.S. has all the weapons it needs. And then a shot in the arm. A groundbreaking new vaccine is approved, one that appears to be far more effective against the flu, but it won't be available for everyone. We'll talk about it. We're following these major developing stories and many more, all coming in right here to CNN News Central.
0: Senate Republicans upending decades of precedent as they push to prosecute Dr. Anthony Fauci for his role in the government's response to the COVID-19 pandemic. Homeland Security Chair Senator Rand Paul telling CNN that after securing a party line vote to hold Fauci in contempt for invoking his Fifth Amendment right during a hearing last week, he now intends to bypass the full Senate for a vote and send a referral from the committee straight to prosecution, to Trump's referral for prosecution straight to President Trump's DOJ.
2: But for now, we will hand carry this over to the Attorney General. We will hand carry this to the District Court here in Columbia. And we will, as a committee, we have voted the majority to refer this. So that will be accomplished today.
0: CNN senior reporter Annie Greer is on Capitol Hill for us. And Annie, Democrats say this could not only make it harder to compel future witnesses to testify, but it could allow leaders in both parties to bypass a full Senate vote when making referrals for prosecution.
3: That's right. We're sort of in uncharted territory here, because normally when a committee makes a criminal referral, like the Senate committee made today, then it gets a full Senate vote. But that is not what Chairman Paul is doing here. Instead, he is saying that his committee will hand deliver these criminal referrals to the Department of Justice and to the D.C. District Court today. And Democrats in the hearing this morning laid out why this is so problematic, how it sets a new precedent that they warned that they would use if Democrats ever reclaimed the Senate majority. But Republicans say that they are comfortable with this, that they believe this is what they need to do to move forward. So take a listen to that back and forth, how that played out this morning.
4: That would be even more dangerous and widely unprecedented move. Allowing one chairman to unilaterally assert those powers would invite future chairs in both parties to bypass the Senate whenever they cannot secure the support of their colleagues.
3: Are you comfortable with the precedent being set?
5: Yes. I mean, look, Fauci was a liar. He had every opportunity. He had a pardon. He could have come here and just told the truth. He didn't.
3: So now that it has passed out of the Senate Homeland Security Committee and it will be hand-delivered, Paul says today, it'll now be in the hands of the Department of Justice for what happens next.
0: So what does happen next once Senator Paul sends this to DOJ?
3: So it really will be up to the Department of Justice of how to handle this. But Republicans think they have a very strong case, and they want the Department of Justice to prosecute Fauci for not answering their questions in the committee hearing last week and instead pleading the Fifth Amendment over 100 times. They say that Fauci has to answer their questions. But Democrats point to the fact that pleading your Fifth Amendment is a constitutional right. And Fauci, in the hearing, laid out why he was choosing to plead the Fifth Amendment, arguing that Rand Paul, the chairman of this committee, was specifically targeting him and trying to catch him in some sort of lie. So he was doing this Fifth Amendment as a protection to himself. We know that Republicans view Fauci as a top target of theirs. President Trump has wanted to go after Fauci for some time, and we've seen the Justice Department continue to target some of Trump's biggest rivals. So we'll see how they handle this here. There is some precedent for recently the Department of Justice taking these criminal referrals, specifically the January 6th committee with Steve Bannon and Peter Navarro, served prison time over not appearing for their interviews in front of the former January 6th committee. We'll see what happens here, but it's going to be in the Department of Justice hands soon, Brianna.
0: All right, Annie, thank you for the latest there. Omar?
1: Well, meanwhile, President Trump is firing back at reports that U.S. munitions stockpiles are running low after months of war with Iran. In a Truth Social post, the president claims the U.S. has massive amounts of munitions while vowing to hunt down those who've leaked information that suggests otherwise. But look, this is a delicate moment in this war. The U.S. is attempting to get negotiations back on track, while Iran says it is closing in on a deal with Oman to reopen the Strait of Hormuz. So I want to bring in CNN's Elena Treen, who is at the White House for us. And Elena, let's just start with, what do we know actually about the state of U.S. stockpiles right now?
6: Yeah, look, there's been a lot of reporting about all of this, Omar, from CNN, as well as other outlets. I will remind you some of the reporting we had from our colleagues. Great reporting on just how dire this is in this moment. They've reported that the U.S. military has exhausted nearly 80% of its interceptors for a key defense system known as THAAD. We also know that roughly half of the military's Patriot interceptors are also down since the beginning of this war. I would like to put in this into some context, though, as well. This is not something that's new all of a sudden. We know that the Pentagon has been warning about the depletion to its stockpiles and its munitions for months now. It's also something that has been brought to the president's attention in recent months as well. But I think what was so interesting was what we saw from the president this morning, really trying to defend this in this moment and argue that's actually not the case. He posted that the U.S. has massive amounts of munitions. He said that there's large amounts that are also being manufactured. He also made a point just moments ago to show that he still supports his defense secretary, Pete Hegseth. There has been some reporting about, frustrations between them. All to say, from the conversations that I'm having, Omar, with people here in the White House throughout the administration, what we're hearing is essentially the president knew that this was an issue, is frustrated by it, but I think it's even more so that he's frustrated with the media coverage of it, particularly at a time as fragile as this one in the negotiations to try and end the war between the United States and Iran. We know that the president has repeatedly, as he has done many times over the last several months, tried to threaten these massive attacks or strikes on Iran. And those threats could appear hollow if there's a belief that, the U.S. military couldn't potentially carry them out. There's this idea that really the U.S. and the president wants the U.S. to be projecting a position of strength. So I think that gets into all of this. Meanwhile, we do know that there are conversations specifically focused on trying to reopen the Strait of Hormuz. We've heard from the Iranians saying that they believe that they are close to a deal. They argue that it's only been negotiations between Iran and Oman, but we do know that the U.S. has been involved at some level as well. We'll have to see whether or not that can actually get completed, but that is, of course, the main goal of the Trump administration at this point, Omar.
1: All right, Elena Treen, appreciate the reporting from the White House. Meanwhile, for us, still to come, more on the fight for the Democratic Party's future after progressives notch some more wins. We're going to talk to New York Governor Kathy Hochul about that and much more coming up. Plus, the man charged with arson in one of the most devastating Washington state wildfires is due in court today, as the latest weather conditions might actually fuel the flames even more. And then later, we're going to break down what you need to know about the new mRNA flu vaccine. Ahead, we'll show you how it's different from a traditional flu shot and when it'll be available.

0: Masters, Monday night at 9.
1: The president hasn't wasted any time attacking Michigan's new Democratic Senate nominee, Abdul El-Sayed. Hours after CNN projected the progressives' win, the president took to the podium and took aim. Here's that moment and El-Sayed's response.
2: Abdul El-Sayed, lovely gentleman. He's a man of hate. And now he's going around saying, no, I love everybody. He doesn't love everybody. Put him in office. You're going to find out what he loves. He doesn't love Israel. He doesn't love Jewish people. He hates them. When I watch Abdul, he's full of shit.
3: I'm glad he thinks I'm a lovely gentleman. A lot of people think so. Look, you know, this is the response that they have. You notice what he talked about. First, look at the background. It says no tax on tips. The man can't stay on focus. Jewish people and Judaism are a light unto the world. I'm deeply grateful for them. That's not the same as AIPAC or Israel.
1: El-Sayed's victory is the latest for the progressive left this election season and follows big wins for Democratic Socialists, for example, in New York. Those candidates were endorsed by New York City's Mayor Zohran Mamdani, who is also a Democratic Socialist. Joining us now is someone who has been at the center of this dynamic now, the governor, Democratic governor of New York, Kathy Hochul. Governor, appreciate you taking the time. As I'm sure you saw, Abdul El-Sayed won his Democratic primary this week in Michigan, but it also prompts these questions about where the Democratic Party is, which, as we sort of mentioned, I know you have dealt with firsthand across various races in your state, including the mayor in New York City. How would you characterize your working relationship with some of those who have come into power in the party further to your left?
4: Unlike Donald Trump, I actually respect the will of the voters, and I'll work with whomever the voters want me to work with, and I make it work. My job as the governor is to ensure that we're delivering on affordability for people, understanding there's enormous stress among all of our residents, and they're looking for leadership that's going to stand up to power, speak the truth, and also just deliver results. So I can work with anyone. And when you ask the state of the party, I'm the leader of the Democratic Party in New York State, and I'm looking forward to harnessing the power of all the energy from all the elections, all the newly elected candidates or nominated candidates, and winning in November, because New Yorkers understand this, that if we don't take back the House and take back the Senate, then heaven help us. So I'm charged with making sure we have that result, and I'm excited about our opportunities this November, just a few short months away.
1: Is that tax on multimillion-dollar second homes one of those examples, for example, of, you know, compromise with some of the folks that, again, have come in further to your left? I ask that because generally it seemed you were resistant to raising taxes on the wealthy before this year because, you know, it might make people leave the city, and yet here the city and state are in this situation.
4: Well, I can easily clarify the difference. I said I don't support increasing taxes on corporations who can leave or on individuals. But what I do support is saying that those who are able to afford a second home worth over $5 million, but do not make New York City your home, you're benefiting from police and fire protective services and are maintaining our roads and during snowstorms and in the summer. So why aren't you contributing to this? So I'm asking people to pay their fair share. Everybody else does. That's all we're asking for. So it's a different dynamic here. And I did this to help the city of New York, which I also represent, get through a financial crisis. Now, the mayor did inherit a real fiscal mess, and he had to plug a hole. And I'm focused on keeping the economic engine for our state and the nation strong and viable. So helping with a dedicated revenue source was one way I could do that.
1: You know, separately, you are suing at Kalshi, alleging in part it is quintessentially gambling and would then be subject, as I assume, to New York gaming rules. We should mention CNN has a partnership with Kalshi and uses its data to cover major events. But in this case, you're looking for them to pay fines equal to three times the gains the company has made through their actions, among other things. And Kalshi's CEO has argued they are federally regulated and operating under those rules. Is your goal to shut down Kalshi in New York? What are you looking for here?
4: My goal is to make sure that anyone operating in the state of New York follows our laws. It is that simple. We have laws that regulate gaming. Basically, gambling is illegal in the state of New York with narrow exceptions. and they're refusing to get a law changed so our gaming laws can cover them like other sports gaming. We have casinos, we have sports gaming. They are a gambling enterprise. This is gaming. And anyone who says it otherwise doesn't know what they're talking about, because this is exactly what is going on here. So we're not saying no, we're saying follow the laws of New York. It's real simple.
1: You know, this week, the governor of Texas, Greg Abbott, ordered a comprehensive audit on all data centers going through the state's electricity agency, basically saying no data project will go forward until after that. You instituted your own data center moratorium for up to a year, as I understand, last month. Did you have any conversations with leadership in Texas over to handle this growing demand for these centers?
4: No, I'm always flattered when other governors follow what we do, especially the state of Texas. They're understanding the same anxiety that we're feeling here in the state of New York. You know, people across this country are simply feeling powerless. The world has changed so much. They can't afford gas anymore because of a war they never wanted. They cannot get child care for their families. They cannot get health care. I spent time with seniors yesterday who are worried about the cost of prescriptions, drugs going up because Donald Trump is taking away a subsidy. So I'm responding to that, understanding that data centers consume enormous amounts of energy. And I don't want anything to drive up the rates for utilities, for my ratepayers, my families, my businesses at all. So we put a moratorium in place, said, you want to come to New York? You have to bring your own power, or you pay a premium into our grid. You also have to have substantial benefits for communities. So I would say this is, I don't want anything to drive up the rates for utilities, for my ratepayers, my families, my businesses at all. So we put a moratorium in place, said, you want to come to New York? You have to bring your own power, or you pay a premium into our grid. You also have to have substantial benefits for communities. So I would say this is in reaction to the anxiety we're hearing around this, the enormous consumption of space they take up. You know, prime farmland or land that's upstate New York that we're trying to preserve. And we're trying to deal with this energy crisis where I want to make sure that I can power major corporations like Micron that are creating 50,000 jobs and not data centers that are not creating anywhere near that. So over the course of the year, we'll get it right. We'll tell businesses at the end of the year what exactly they have to do to be able to come to New York and engage in this. It's not a ban. It is simply saying, I want to be the first to get it right.
1: Some are looking at this and worry that this would hurt investment in the state of New York, for example. Obviously, on one side, there are many environmental concerns, but the trade-off seems to be providing a place for some of that investment. Have you had conversations with any specific tech leaders?
4: State New York that we're trying to preserve, and we're trying to deal with this energy crisis where I want to make sure that I can power major corporations like Micron that are creating 50,000 jobs and not data centers that are not creating anywhere near that. So over the course of the year, we'll get it right. We'll tell businesses at the end of the year what exactly they have to do to be able to come to New York and engage in this. It's not a ban. It is simply saying, I want to be the first to get it right.
1: Some are looking at this and worry that this would hurt investment in the state of New York, for example. Obviously, on one side, there are many environmental concerns, but the trade-off seems to be providing a place for some of that investment. Have you had conversations with any specific tech leaders or businesses that have assured you they are also on board with what you are asking here in terms of this moratorium?
4: I'll tell you what I just did. Literally moments ago, I got off almost an hour call with the significant business leadership of our city of New York. It's called the Partnership New York, represents all the major businesses. I wanted to have a direct conversation with them, get feedback from them, but also say this. I have been very clear in my objectives. It is to respond to the fact that we have over 30 applications to use high amounts of power, consume massive amounts of energy. Here in our state, if I allow all those to happen, I will not be able to power their own businesses. So we have to get it done in a smart way. And I told the individuals, New York embraces technology. We embrace AI. We embrace innovation. It's in our DNA. So the investments should and will continue to keep coming to New York, independent of what we're doing to get it right with respect to these hyperscale data centers. So I know we're going to do that the way the businesses expect us. They just want to know the rules of the road. and New Yorkers want to be protected, and I'm going to do both.
1: All right. Governor Kathy Hochul of New York, appreciate you taking the time. Thanks for being here.
4: Thank you very much.
1: Still ahead for us, new developments in the case of Nolan Wells, the Mississippi teen found dead after a July 4th boat trip with friends. Several people have now been charged with threatening a judge and witnesses connected to the investigation. We'll bring you the details coming up.

was found on a barrier island off the Mississippi Gulf Coast after a boat trip with friends the July 4th weekend. The death investigation is tinged with issues of race because he was the only African-American in a group of white teens, the cause of his death remaining a mystery. No

0: Question is, what happened to Nolan Wells after those friends apparently left him on that Horn Island? And of course, so many questions have surrounded this case. Just last week, we talked to the family. They are still torn up about all these questions that haven't been answered and the loss of their precious son. Take a listen to the mom that we talked to just last week.
1: At this point, we refuse to allow that negativity to come into our home, to come into our hearts, our minds. We will not pay that back to the people who are giving it to us.
2: Conversations, keeping them busy, keeping their minds occupied, positive, sitting there having those conversations, just talking to them, how you doing, what's going on,
1: how can we help you,
2: you know, what me and your mother, what we expect of you guys, you know, the constant reassurance of just,
1: absolutely,
2: look, we're here. If you want to talk, come talk to us. Just keeping the communication open. And like I say, just having those conversations.
0: Brianna, I want to note on that last soundbite with his dad, the reason why he was talking about who he's trying to keep in the right mindset, the two other sons, his brothers, they are still playing football at the same high school where he played football, and they're obviously trying to keep them insulated from all the things that are going on out there in the public. The mom has been attacked nonstop online as well, people asking why they are fighting so hard, but they're trying to keep that in focus. I also want to mention on August 19th, which would have been Nolan's 19th birthday, there's a rally planned there in the community to show support for that family. But this is obviously taking on a whole nother online sort of persona at this point, with people on both sides fighting, even though the answers are not coming fast at all.
3: Yeah, that is a family dealing with so much. Ryan, thank you so much for showing us that. We appreciate it. Still ahead, President Trump railing against reports that the U.S. is facing a munitions shortage. We're going to take a closer look at the president's pushback and the facts.

0: CNN and next day on the CNN app.
1: President Trump is pushing back on reports that the U.S. faces a munition shortage. In fact, we have some new reporting here that he's grown angry over reports on depleted munitions. He believes that it is weakening him in his negotiations with Iran. He has taken to social media to talk about this. Here in recent days, there have been numerous reports about dwindling stockpiles of key air defense systems because of the war with Iran. And sources are telling CNN that the U.S. military has burned through roughly half of its Patriot interceptors since the beginning of the war, about 80% of its THAAD missile inventory. So those are really big, alarming numbers. Let's talk about them with CNN military analyst, retired Air Force Colonel Cedric Layton. I mean, break that down for us. What is happening with these defensive weapons?
2: Yeah, so let's take a look at what we know about the Patriot system. So the Patriot system is, of course, kind of a workhorse of all the things that we do in terms of defending our assets. So before the war, we had about 2,200 intercept missiles, PAC-3 and PAC-6 missiles that were part of the Patriot system. So basically about half of the inventory has now been depleted. And that, of course, is a really, really big deal. Now, there's another system called the THAAD system. This stands for Terminal High Altitude Area Defense. And this is an even more accurate system. And it's we had about 452 of those before the war started. 80%. Now, this is a really big deal. 80% of this inventory has now been depleted. And, you know, when you look at how these systems work, they're very dynamic systems. They can handle things at a very accurate rate. This video from the Missile Defense Agency and from CENTCOM basically shows us that this system, although it looks like it's a very small system, it is very, very accurate. It's a highly accurate system. When you look at, compare that with the Patriot system, you're looking at a system that is basically designed to shoot things out of the sky, but it's very expensive. These weapon systems, you know, you're talking several million dollars for a battery like this. And that particular system right here, as accurate as it is quite a large amount of money to throw at a $30,000 drone, for example. So what they're trying to do is they're trying to mitigate a lot of this, and they're trying to make it so that we're having a lot of systems that can actually be more cost-effective, as effective operationally as this, but more cost-effective when it comes to going after these kinds of systems.
1: Yeah, and to what end, right? I think that's kind of the question, because tactically, it seems like the military has kind of done whatever is requested of them. But strategically, you have many people looking at this who know the region, who know military objectives, and they say strategically, so far, they're not really seeing a success. And I'm sort of understating that. Now, the U.S. has a significant number of these long-range missiles as well, ATACMs, PrISMs, which are those precision strike missiles. What about those?
2: So let's take a look at the ATACM system. This is basically an Army Tactical Missile System is what it stands for. This got a lot of notoriety in Ukraine, and was one of the key things to remember about this is that this is an offensive missile system. The ones that we talked about earlier, the THAAD and the Patriot, are defensive missile systems. So this was first used in the Gulf War, and basically it was designed to provide the kind of offensive capability that you need to go after certain targets. Now, this is the PrISM system. This is a follow-on to the ATACM system. And what it's designed to do is it's designed to go after targets that are a bit further afield. And it is also a more accurate system. And as you can see here, it is designed to be highly maneuverable. And it is a mobile system, just like the Patriot is. But it's even more maneuverable, some would argue, than the Patriot is.
1: So Vice President Vance says that negotiations are going to go on for some time, right? So when you're looking at a dwindling supply of munitions, and you're thinking how much you have left for the amount of time you might be engaged in this thing, what is that doing to the timeline?
2: So that can really affect the timeline. Now, the one thing to keep in mind, Brianna, is that there are other systems out there besides these really expensive systems. This is a picture of a Lucas drone, which was basically a knockoff of the Shahed 136 drone that Iran produced. So they reverse engineered the Shahed drone, created the Lucas drone, and it provides one of those cost-effective measures to go after the Shahed itself. So that's one thing that we're doing to basically equalize the financial problems that you have when you're throwing something like this, like the Patriot, against targets that really look more like this. So that's one of the things. But when you look at this, you know, from a strategic standpoint, you can really see that in order to really achieve our objectives in a region like the Persian Gulf, what you need is a system that allows you to overlay and hit targets in areas like this. And that becomes something that we need to do, and we need to do as cheaply and effectively as possible.
1: Yeah. He may not like this narrative, but this is one that's very important and no doubt is being discussed very widely inside the halls of the Pentagon. Cedric, thank you so much. Really appreciate it. Still ahead, fire crews in Washington state are making progress in their fight against three active fires in the Spokane area. But there's a new challenge on the horizon, and that is high winds and intense heat. We're going to speak with someone on the front lines of that effort.

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1: Some new developments in the devastating Washington state wildfires. The man accused of starting one of the three fires in the Spokane area is set to be arraigned in court today. So far, hundreds of homes have been destroyed and thousands of people have been evacuated. As fire crews say, they've made some containment progress during a short-lived reprieve from severe weather over the past few days. But they're now bracing for flame-fueling winds and intense heat that could actually undo some of that very hard-won progress. I want to bring in Major General Jent Welch, commander of the Washington National Guard. Really appreciate you being here. You know, a week ago, Governor Ferguson activated 110 members of the Washington National Guard. What has been the priority for your team?
2: Actually, we're almost up to 400 now. So really kind of three lines of effort. So we've got about 110 folks actually out fighting fire in central Washington. And then we've got about 210 folks that are actually assisting law enforcement in Spokane and Spokane County with traffic control points and really ensuring these evacuation zones are free from people going in and out and, you know, potentially looting and other things. But there's just a lot of safety hazards still in Spokane and will be for quite some time. And the last area is really our heroes of this event. And those are our aviation crews daily dropping water on all the fires, not just Spokane, but really across the state, really credited with many saves of homes and a lot of property savings. So really proud of our team, but just about 400 folks on the lines right now.
1: Wow. I mean, so it gives you an idea of just the scale of response, again, on top of the resources deployed from the state and local jurisdictions as well. And, you know, as I understand, you got a little bit of a reprieve from the weather. How are you expecting worsening weather conditions will impact responder efforts today through Saturday? Are you already starting to see that a little bit?
2: I think we're very concerned. A couple things. I mean, we're going to get some winds, you know, flowing in from the coast. Thankfully, that's going to be clearing out a lot of the smoke area from the Seattle area where I am now. But that's just bad news for central Washington, eastern Washington. Those winds are going to heat up. It's going to be very hot over the next couple of days. I don't know that the winds are going to be as strong as they were this past weekend. But it's certainly something that's very concerning for those fire crews, very concerned for the fire leadership that's out there. They want to get those containment lines in now before that wind hits.
1: And, you know, one of the major concerns in any type of disaster response, especially one that's prolonged like this one, is trying to make sure that your crews have the resources they need as well to combat this effectively. Do you have any concerns at this point about crew exhaustion as these battles wage on against these fires?
2: You always do. You're always looking out for your folks that are out there on the fire lines. You know, certainly the Washington National Guard is not providing the majority of the firefighters.
1: Sure.
2: But the ones we are, we've got plans to replace those if they're needed. But really looking beyond, we cannot say enough good things about the response of the current administration. The president's team has been on things. There's just constant flows of offers of help. Coming into this state. So we feel very secure in what we've got and really very well looked after both at the state level and the federal level. Can't say enough good things about just the offers of help flowing in.
1: And just give us a sense of that, because Governor Ferguson did announce the federal government granted his request for an emergency declaration. What kind of support is the federal government currently providing?
2: Well, I think that's still something that's being worked, but think of it really as an open tool chest, you know. So right now, there's certain tools that the state can provide. There's certain unique tools that the federal government provides. Search and rescue is one. Cadaver dogs, if we end up, you know, with some missing people. There's just a number of other temporary housing things like that the feds can provide. But again, normally these federal processes take weeks to do. You know, if you look at previous disasters. A lot of questions about the speed of a federal response. This governor got on things very, very quickly, phone calls with the president, and within, you know, hours to a day or two, had all the approvals that he needed to get stuff going. So there's a lot of conversations now between FEMA, our team here, U.S. Northern Command about the types of things that we need. I'll just give you just a quick example. I mean, 250 U.S. Army firefighters are showing up to the Colville Indian Reservation early next week to help out. So that's a clear example of where the federal government is moving as quick as they can and really trying to help Washington out.
1: Well, and anytime you see fires, especially of this scale, you do see collaboration across local, state, federal. Of course, you all are out there as well in increased numbers in a support fashion, but also battling this directly as well. Major General Gent Welsh, I really appreciate you taking the time. Thanks for the insight.
2: You're absolutely welcome. Thanks so much.
1: Brianna.
3: Now to some of the other headlines that we're watching this hour. New video shows the chaos inside of an Air India flight as it hits major turbulence and suddenly loses altitude. You see that there. That is a crack in the cabin ceiling, apparently from a passenger's head. You see some of the overhead bins open there. So this was a flight carrying 137 passengers. It did land safely in Delhi. Air India says all 13 injured passengers are okay. Four injured crew members remain under medical care. Sorry, prompter slip up there. All right, also a new government report revealing the reality of President Trump's plans to build the largest battleship since World War II. According to the Congressional Budget Office, 15 of the so-called Trump-class ships will cost a total of $275 billion, and U.S. shipyards may not even have the capacity to accommodate vessels so huge. The Navy has said it plans to acquire these battleships between 2028 and 2056. And a potential payday for employees and early investors in Elon Musk's SpaceX. 900 million shares of the company's stock unlocked today and can be sold, allowing some insiders to cash in on their stakes. But the move could put pressure on the stock price as more shares hit the market. SpaceX's stock price has tumbled since the IPO. It's down roughly 50% from its record high on June 16th. That IPO was the biggest in history. It raised $75 billion for the company and briefly valued it at more than $2 trillion. This weekend, there is a new episode of the CNN original series, Decades in Sports. And the latest installment highlights the 80s, where sports became bigger, bolder, and more unforgettable. Revisit the decade of iconic moments and legendary rivalries, from the Miracle on Ice to Larry Bird versus Magic Johnson. Here's a preview.
4: Bird and Magic is one of the great, great rivalries in the history of team sports. And their rivalry had begun in college in the championship game.
5: Indiana State and Larry Bird actually go undefeated through an entire season, and they get to the national championship game. Meanwhile, Michigan State, with a lot more blue chip players, and Magic Johnson also get to the national title game. And Bird and Magic, one white, one black, one urban, one rural, are tied together.
6: You couldn't have scripted this any better. It was the ultimate series of contrast, and a rivalry was born.
3: 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And still ahead, a first-of-its-kind vaccine just in time for flu season. We'll show you what we're learning about a newly approved mRNA shot.

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1: This fall, millions of Americans could have access to the country's first mRNA-based flu vaccine. The FDA approved the new shot from Moderna yesterday for adults age 50 or older, and it's made the same technology as COVID-19 vaccines. Clinical trials show it's about 27% more effective than standard flu shots. CNN health reporter Jacqueline Howard has more.
2: The FDA has just approved the first mRNA-based flu vaccine here in the United States. This vaccine was made by the company Moderna, and here's what the company CEO had to say in a statement just yesterday. Quote, flu remains a significant public health challenge, and mFluzava provides an important new option for America's seniors. This approval also reflects the ongoing potential of our mRNA platform to help address important public health challenges through continued scientific innovation. End quote. This vaccine has been approved for ages 50 and older, and it was found to be about 27% more effective than the traditional vaccine, flu vaccines that we have on the market. This was in a Moderna study during the 2024 to 2025 respiratory virus season. Side effects are what you would expect: pain at the injection site, fatigue, fever, headache, swollen lymph nodes. But what makes this vaccine different? Because it's mRNA based, it can be quicker to develop compared with the more traditional flu shots. Because of this, vaccine makers may develop this vaccine closer to the actual flu season and tailor it to directly target the flu strains that are circulating at that time. Now, the road to FDA approval was somewhat of a rocky one for this vaccine. The FDA originally refused to review this vaccine, but then once Moderna made some changes to its review application, then the FDA accepted the vaccine for review, and now we have this new FDA approval. Back to you.
1: All right, Jacqueline Howard, thank you for that report. New hour of CNN News Central starts right now.
3: A munitions mystery? President Trump insisting the U.S. has plenty of weapons for its war with Iran despite contradictory reports. And new CNN reporting suggests these stories are making the president angry. Contempt of Congress. Senate Republicans escalate their fight with Dr. Anthony Fauci. Next, it could be up to the Justice Department to decide whether to charge the former health official with a crime. And Russia's Black Widows. Women accused of marrying Russian army recruits in order to claim payouts if they're killed in the war with Ukraine. Reporting you will only see on CNN. We're following these major developing stories and many more, all coming in right here to CNN News Central. There is growing anger and frustration at the White House over reports on dwindling U.S. munition stockpiles. Senior U.S. officials tell CNN that President Trump has privately complained about that information getting out. But publicly, the president is dismissing those reports while sticking up for his defense secretary. The president posted that he's extremely happy with the job that Pete Hegseth is doing. This comes amid new warnings that the Pentagon's munition stockpile is dangerously low as the war with Iran is dragging on. CNN's Kristen Holmes is live at the White House. Kristen, what's the latest there?
4: Well, Brianna, sources confirm that President Trump has been incredibly angry, not over the stockpile itself, although he does have questions, instead over the leaks around the stockpile. The fact that this is now a narrative out in public, he believes that this weakens him at a critical juncture, that this makes it harder for him and for the United States as they are going to negotiating with Iran. One of the things that we've heard President Trump say over and over again is this threat of prolonged military action to try and bring Iran to the table. And again, President Trump thinks reports like this weaken the United States stance. Here's what he posted on Truth Social, obviously trying to counter that narrative by saying the U.S. has massive amount of munitions, especially of certain types. Additionally, large amounts are being manufactured and shipped to the U.S. as needed. Defense companies are building the largest number of plants and factories in our nation's history. The leakers of these treasonous statements are being hunted down. Long-term jail sentences will be sought. And of course, one of the things that CNN has reported is that 80% of the United States interceptors that they have for key missiles defense system have been depleted. Much of this happening during the war in Iran. And I will tell you, behind the scenes, President Trump has ranted about this, although we are told by sources that this ranting is not aimed at anyone in particular, not Secretary of Defense Pete Hegseth, but instead at who he believes are quote-unquote treasonous leakers. He has directed the Department of Justice to investigate these leaks. They want answers on this. Again, President Trump feels as though the United States is in a vulnerable position right now, and so people should not be putting this information out there. But the reporting does show that this stockpile of munitions has been depleted significantly.
3: Kristen Holmes, thank you for the latest from the White House. Omar?
1: Meanwhile, an unprecedented escalation on Capitol Hill as Republicans are moving to hold Dr. Anthony Fauci in contempt of Congress, setting up a high-stakes legal and political battle over his role in the government's COVID-19 response. Now, Republican Senator Rand Paul says he plans to hand-deliver a referral for prosecution to President Trump's DOJ by end of day today without getting full Senate approval. And this all stems from Fauci's decision to invoke his Fifth Amendment right more than 100 times during a congressional hearing last week when he declined to answer lawmakers' questions. He suggested the hearing was a Republican political effort to trap him into making a statement that could lead to a perjury charge. CNN's Annie Grayer is following these efforts on the Hill for us. So, Annie, unprecedented Democrats warning it could also have far-reaching consequences. What are you hearing on the Hill right now?
5: Well, Omar, we are in uncharted territory right now, because normally when a Senate committee makes a criminal referral like Senate Homeland did this morning, then it would go to the entire Senate to the floor to vote on for all senators to weigh in. Instead, Rand Paul, the chairman of Senate Homeland, is skipping that step and says that his committee will be hand delivering these criminal referrals to the Department of Justice and to D.C. District Court today. Now, Democrats say that this is creating an entirely new precedent and warned Republicans that not only would this make it harder to get witnesses to come and testify in the future, that if Democrats were to ever get the majority back in the Senate, that they might use this same strategy. Republicans that I spoke to after the hearing said that they're comfortable if Democrats want to also continue this strategy going forward. And take a listen to how Chairman Paul views this, why he's taking this unprecedented step, when I asked him after the hearing this morning.
6: This is outside of the ordinary bill-making process. So it doesn't have to go to the House, doesn't have to be signed by the president, and really doesn't have to go before the Senate. There is some precedent for doing it that way, and it still may be done that way. But for now, we will hand-carry this over to the Attorney General. We will hand-carry this to the District Court here in Columbia, and we will, as a committee, we have voted the majority to refer this, so that will be accomplished today.
5: Now, once it gets to the Department of Justice, it is in their court on how they want to handle this. But Republicans believe that they have a strong case here. They want the Department of Justice to criminally prosecute Fauci for not testifying and for instead inciting his Fifth Amendment rights against incrimination over 100 times in the Senate hearing last week. Now, Fauci defended himself for why he was taking the Fifth so much, saying that he felt that Republicans were trying to trap him in this hearing. Democrats this morning tried to delay this Senate vote because they wanted to discuss the process here, and they believe that charging somebody or trying to charge somebody for pleading their Fifth Amendment rights goes against the essence of the Constitution. Of course, Fauci also has a preemptive pardon up until 2025, but that this is all going to be something that the Department of Justice is going to have to consider. We know that Republicans, the president, have viewed Fauci as a top target of theirs for so long. So it will be now up to DOJ to decide how they handle all the different factors at play related to Fauci.
1: And to this point, the proceedings have moved very quickly, as you've pointed out the latest on. Annie Grayer, really appreciate the reporting for us from Capitol Hill. The question is now, what comes next for Dr. Fauci? We're going to talk to a legal expert and former Deputy Assistant Attorney General about just that straight ahead. Plus, the godfather of AI warning the technology is getting smarter and more capable of running amok, the latest AI model that went rogue, and what tech giants are saying about it. And is all fair in love and war? Because the Black Widow marriage is reportedly targeting vulnerable Russian troops is also a story we are following. We'll have that and much more coming up on CNN News Central.

0: Bezos and the New Space Race, Sunday at 8 on CNN.
1: Facebook's parent company, Meta, is the latest tech giant to announce one of its AI agents has gone rogue, hacking into another company's system. This month, OpenAI and Anthropic reported similar breaches, and Meta's issue plays right into the predictions of the man considered the godfather of AI, computer scientist Geoffrey Hinton, who just warned the world needs to brace for more cases of this rogue AI. Hinton was at the big AI 4 conference in Las Vegas, where he told CNN this. He said, quote, "I think as they get smarter, we're going to see more and more complex intentions they have and more ability to escape control. I don't believe we're going to be able to keep control of them in the simple way of just outthinking them so they can't escape." Let's turn now to CNN AI correspondent Hadas Gold. All right, Hadas, explain to us how Meta's AI agent broke out and entered an outside system. I feel like you're telling us about a new one every week.
2: Almost every day now, there's something else happening in this realm. And what happened with Meta is very similar to what we've seen happen to some of the other big AI companies, especially what happened recently with Anthropic. Meta says that one of their AI models, MuSpark is what it's called, was going through cybersecurity testing, which, as we've learned, means that their safety guardrails are turned off or lowered quite a bit. It gained access to the open internet, which it was not supposed to have. That was not their intention. And it ended up hacking into another company's systems. We don't know what the company is. We don't know the extent of this damage. This all only broke late yesterday evening. And according to Meta, this happened due to the same misconfiguration in a partnership with a third-party testing company called Irregular. So these companies, when they're trying to test their models out, they'll sometimes use these other companies to come in and, you know, run the tests for them. Now, according to Meta, they said in a statement that a misconfiguration by Irregular, which is an independent testing company that they use, inadvertently allowed one of our models to access the internet during evaluation. They said that the model then subsequently exploited the security vulnerability in the third-party service. Anthropic actually also cited the same exact misconfiguration with Irregular as the reason why some of their models hacked three different companies' servers. And Irregular has noted that it's the same error that caused those Anthropic models. They say that they have no current open issues, and they're currently working with all of these companies on a white paper to share best practices for containment, because this is the fourth time now in less than 3 weeks that we've heard of different AI models going rogue. Three of those incidents involved cybersecurity testing, where these models in some way gained extra access that they weren't supposed to have and went on to hack other companies' systems. And then, of course, we have the incident yesterday that was announced just 2 days ago, by the UK government's AI Security Institute about the AI model pretending to try to be somebody else and trying to convince real people to run malicious code. So quite a busy few weeks in the AI world.
1: Yeah, in a busy few weeks for you because of it. So what else did Geoffrey Hinton, the godfather of AI, say about the future of AI?
2: Yeah, so Geoffrey Hinton was just talking about how this is the beginning of rogue AI hackers, of hackers having just these incredible capabilities that we just won't be able to keep up as humans. And as he said humans should no longer rely on the fact that we will be able to outsmart these AI models, and that he doesn't think we're going to be able to control them in a simple way of just outthinking them. Talking about how we really need to start building, you know, elements to help contain these in a way where we're probably going to be using AI to help contain AI.
1: I was going to say, why don't we just ask AI to stop AI from doing this bad stuff? But, you know, I'm not a smart AI person, but, you know, just brilliant minds there thinking alike. Hadas Gold, thank you so much. Still to come, growing concern among lawmakers on both sides of the aisle as America's munitions stockpile grows dangerously low. This is very serious and concerning. A lot of folks observing the situation in the Iran war. Is this going to leave the U.S. and its allies abroad more vulnerable? We'll talk to a national security expert.

0: CNN, the next day on the CNN app.
1: Senior U.S. military commanders are sounding the alarm about the Pentagon's depleted munitions stockpile. Since the start of the war with Iran in February, inventory of U.S. THAAD missiles, those high-altitude anti-ballistic missiles, the inventory has dwindled nearly 80%. The U.S. has also burned through about half of its Patriot interceptors, as sources tell CNN. President Trump is downplaying those concerns, at least publicly, saying the U.S. has massive amounts of certain munitions. But as this war goes on, how long can that really be the case? With us now, CNN national security analyst, former deputy director of national intelligence, Beth Sanner. So, Beth, I mean, look, this 80% depletion number of U.S. interceptors. Yeah. How are you reading how the U.S. got here? How does it get to that point?
2: There aren't a lot of THAADs, right? So THAAD is a kind of special system. It's been based in Asia. We've had, you know, one in the Middle East, you know, a few other places. But these are really expensive. They cost...
1: So the number was small to begin with.
2: The number was small to begin with, and they cost about $13 million a pop. Mm. And a battery costs, like, between $1.5 and $2 billion, right? Patriots cost $4 million a pop. Versus like 13, right? So I think it's the overall, like, let's not get caught up in one system. Mm-hmm. There are multiple systems that are depleted right now, according to these reports. There's defensive air defense systems, right? You need these defensive systems in order to actually go to war because defense and offense work together. You can't prosecute a war with offensive operations. You can't just bomb Iran if everything you have in your bases and your partners are exposed. So you need air defense to continue a war. And so that's why this is important. And these air defense systems also, as well as some of the offensive systems, are definitely lower. But when President Trump says we have plenty of weapons to prosecute this war, he's not wrong. We have lots of things that we can bomb Iran with that we're not short of. But we are really, really short on air defenses and some of our long-range precision strike weapons that we would use against China, for example, or in that kind of Pacific theater. And so that's why this matters.
1: And, you know, what is the practical reality of this? I mean, obviously, that metaphor you use of sort of, not even metaphor, just real example of if you go completely offensive and leave yourself vulnerable defensively, that's just not a viable strategy.
2: Yeah.
1: Is that what's at risk here? U.S. bases, Gulf allies? I mean, what is the practical reality?
2: So I think that there are three. I mean, one is just this war, and it's why the Gulf allies also are pushing America to stop and to de-escalate, because they're running out of their own missile defenses, and the entire Gulf idea of having a prosperous Gulf is dependent on missiles not flying into your territory.
1: And they've been targeted.
2: And, right. Times, but the second one is Ukraine. Without Patriot missiles, I mean, we are seeing right now they intercepted, the Ukrainians intercepted zero ballistic missiles in this last round a night ago when, you know, over a dozen people died. They are out of Patriot missiles. And with us being this short and with European stockpiles also being super low because they've already transferred their stocks, that's a problem. But then there's the long term. The fact is that even though we're putting more money into new factories, we are going to have a gap between when the new missiles start rolling off production lines. And some of these won't start rolling off until 2029. That's a problem.
1: Yeah.
2: That means that whoever comes into the White House in 2028 could be facing a scenario where we cannot deter China because we don't have enough weapon systems to defend our bases. And that's what the Heritage Foundation, the conservative think tank that's behind Project 2025 fame, they just said we have basically now 10% of what we would need in our air defenses to deter China.
1: You know, when you look at just sort of the U.S. and Iran for right now, it seems we are so far from diplomacy, but yet diplomacy, there are still attempts happening in the background.
2: Totally.
1: For example, the Tehran and trying to finalize a deal with Oman for movement of vessels through the Strait of Hormuz. But I can't imagine any deal between those two countries or governments and the Strait of Hormuz is enough to fully open the Strait of Hormuz. How are you reading the role of a country like Oman, for example?
2: So Oman is probably is definitely the closest of all of the Gulf states to Iran. You know, people call Oman Iran's lawyer. Mm. You know, they would be the ones that would come out and, you know, kind of help negotiate on Iran's behalf, almost, you know. But they're also an ally of the United States. And so it's a complicated situation, but you're talking about the two countries that are closest together here. And so how this goes, you know, they're going to come up with a deal that works for them. Will this meet the United States standards? Unclear. And certainly Iran will demand that we end the blockade in order for this to go into effect. So I think we have a lot that we don't know about what is happening here and what's coming up. But, you know, it's probably not as imminent as it looks, and it's going to be a process.
1: And, you know, the what has felt like an infinite back and forth is who gives up potentially what leverage. Is the U.S. naval blockade lift, or does the Strait of Hormuz fully open from the Iranian side? And I wonder,
2: yes,
1: is that how you see
2: it? Yes, it is, because I think we are in a position right now where we have to recognize that Iran has shifted its strategic calculus. Mm. Now, those are kind of complicated words, but what I mean by that is that Iran is the one controlling escalation and de-escalation right now. When we were in this truce, President Trump was shocked that Iran fired 5 ballistic missiles at Jordan. They didn't care that we were talking. When we declared we weren't going to attack Iran over this, you know, last Friday, Iran attacked a ship that was defying it by transiting the Omani route. Iran is pressing its game with a boldness that is different than at the beginning of the war. And they are going to keep pressing.

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1: Dr. Anthony Fauci's lawyer is blasting today's contempt vote as a, quote, crude political stunt. Attorney David Schertler appeared with Fauci during last week's hearing where Fauci invoked his Fifth Amendment.

0: full Senate. But in an unprecedented move, Senator Rand Paul says he's taking the prosecution referral straight to the DOJ, which, of course, is now led by President Trump's former personal attorney. Fauci's attorney says this about the extraordinary move, quote, "It is shameful and wrong that Senator Paul is abusing his power by trying to weaponize the Justice Department against an honorable public servant." Let's talk about this now with former Deputy Assistant Attorney General Tom Dupree. All right, Tom, so how unusual is it for Senator Paul to do what he's doing, skipping the full Senate vote with a referral straight to DOJ? And does it set a precedent that future chairs may follow?
1: It is unusual, and yes, it would set a precedent. As far as how frequently this is done, no, we're in a bit of uncharted territory here. I suspect the reason Senator Paul is fast-tracking this is because if he were to take this contempt resolution to the full Senate, he'd need 60 votes, and he may not be confident he would have it. This way, he can proceed. He can get this proposed indictment to the Justice Department without having to get a majority of the full Senate. I think Senator Paul's thinking is he'll put this in the lap of the Justice Department, the U.S. Attorney's Office, and they can then make a decision as to whether further proceedings, namely a contempt prosecution against Dr. Fauci, would be warranted.
0: Can we get into the legal argument that he should have answered questions, Fauci, because he has a pardon? The text of the pardon that former President Biden gave Fauci says it's a, quote, "full and unconditional pardon for any offenses against the U.S. which he may have committed or taken part in from January 1st of 2014 through January 19th of 2025, which is the date when Biden signed this, related to his service as director of NIAID or the roles that he served in the White House related to COVID. Senator Paul says that means he can't invoke his Fifth Amendment right. Is that correct?
1: Well, this was a very broad pardon by President Biden, and you're absolutely right. It basically immunized Fauci from prosecution for anything he did in his role as head of the government's response to the pandemic. But there are some limitations. One is that it expires, or at least it only covers conduct up until the time Joe Biden left office. And what Dr. Fauci is concerned about is that he could say something in a congressional hearing that itself would provide the basis for a prosecution. And Biden's pardon doesn't protect him from that. The other thing the pardon doesn't protect him from is the possibility of state prosecution. And we've already seen several state attorneys general circling the waters, thinking about whether or not an investigation, maybe even a prosecution of Fauci would be warranted. Biden's pardon doesn't protect him from that. My view is that I think Fauci was probably on strong ground in invoking his Fifth Amendment rights with regard to questions about what he did in his role as the head of the pandemic response. But I think he's overplaying his hand a bit. I think that part of the reason President Biden gave him this pardon was precisely to enable him to testify publicly. So even if Fauci has a theoretical right to invoke his Fifth Amendment in this context, to me at least, it doesn't serve the larger public interest about just getting the information that he has about our nation's response to one of the most momentous events in our history.
0: So Senator Paul warned Fauci off the top of this hearing, right? He said to him that not answering questions could be punishable by prison time. If people who are testifying before Congress are worried that they're facing on one hand a possible perjury charge, or on the other hand, they're facing a contempt charge, what does that mean potentially for the ability of Congress to actually do its oversight job?
1: Well, it raises the stakes for witnesses if they know that they could possibly be go to jail for what they say to Congress. And from Congress's perspective, yes, you have to be concerned that it could limit the ability of Congress to get people to come in and testify about controversial subjects, about controversial decisions they made when they were serving in public office, if all of this is possibly leading to a prosecution based on that testimony. It's going to create an incentive. It's going to create a world where witnesses are going to be very concerned about going before Congress, sharing what they know, if they fear that the consequences of their testimony could put them behind bars.
0: All right, Tom Dupree, always great to speak with you. Thanks for being with us. Omar?
2: Well, meanwhile, hundreds of thousands of Haitian nationals here in the United States are now at risk of being removed from the country at any moment, really. A federal judge officially allowed the Trump administration to end the temporary protected status program that allowed Haitians who fled their country amid political unrest and natural disasters to stay in America. Now, the court decision comes more than a month after the Supreme Court reversed a ruling that had halted the government's plans to end the program. CNN senior crime and justice correspondent Shimon Procupes is in New York City getting reaction. So what are people in the Haitian community there telling you, Shimon?
3: Well, we're in Brooklyn in an area called Flatbush, and this is really the heart of the Haitian community here in New York City. It's called Little Haiti. And many of the people here are living in fear since certainly that ruling from the Supreme Court in June. And then what's happened is that many of the people who were here under that temporary protective status, they had a right to work when that was in effect. And they have all now lost their right to work. They're doctors, they're nurses, they're transit workers. These are people who have been living in this country and in this community for years, some since 2010, and this is all they have known since they left Haiti. We spent some time here talking to a person who works at a law office here. She's the office manager, and she's fielding a lot of calls. And then we also spoke to a resident here of what it's been like. Take a listen.
4: On the phone, and then they are crying because some of them left their country 10 years ago, 12 years ago. They don't know where to go now. And then their children, they grew up here in the U.S. They even just, it's very difficult for them to speak Haitian language, Creole. And then now, actually, they don't know what to do because some of them applied for asylum in the past, and then the asylum were refused. And then they were only using the CPS to work, to keep going working. And actually, there is none. And it's very difficult for them because some of them couldn't, you know, say, have access to other immigration, you know, say, application to adjust their status. That means it's very, very painful.
5: What's it when you hear from them? Is it, as how has it been for you dealing with all of this?
4: But you know, overwhelmed because when everybody is crying, is calling, and then everybody has an emergency.
6: There used to be thousands, there used to be hundreds of them on the sidewalk selling their little $2 item, their little $6 item. They gone. They on the ground. They're not coming out no more.
3: And that's what we keep hearing from people here. Every store we walk into, every business, people saying that they are not seeing those same number of people come to their stores and their businesses. But much like we saw in Chicago, yet another city in this country, another neighborhood in this country, living in fear of the government, all going underground, all hiding, and really just trying to figure out what they're going to do next. Many of them feeling very helpless at this point. And we'll wait and see if ICE does come to this neighborhood and start to round people up.
2: So many communities with this exact dynamic in mind. Shimon Procupes, really appreciate the reporting there in New York City for us. Meanwhile, so to come, firefighters are working tirelessly to contain multiple wildfires in Washington state that could soon face severe literal headwinds there. So we're going to take a look at the flame fueling winds and intense heat that is expected in the coming

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1: Dr. Anthony Fauci's lawyer is blasting today's contempt vote as a, quote, crude political stunt. Attorney David Shurtler appeared with Fauci during last week's hearing, where Fauci invoked his Fifth Amendment right against self-incrimination more than 100 times. That set up today's party line vote to hold him in contempt in committee. This contempt vote would traditionally now head to the

0: and the new space race Sunday at 8 on CNN.
1: A new test for firefighters battling devastating wildfires in Washington state. More than 10,000 acres have burned. Hundreds of homes have been destroyed. And now crews are watching the weather closely. Major General Gent Welsh of the Washington National Guard joined us last hour with his concerns about the days ahead. Take a listen.
2: I think we're very concerned. A couple things. I mean, we're going to get some winds, you know, flowing in from the coast. Thankfully, that's going to be clearing out a lot of the smoke area from the Seattle area where I am now. But that's just bad news for central Washington, eastern Washington. Those winds are going to heat up. It's going to be very hot over the next couple of days. I don't know that the winds are going to be as strong as they were this past weekend. But it's certainly something that's very concerning for those fire crews, very concerned for the fire leadership that's out there. They want to get those containment lines in now before that wind hits.
1: CNN meteorologist Allison Chinchar has the forecast.
3: The best news really out of the last 24 hours is the fact that we've been able to make improvements in the containment numbers. All three of these fires have seen an increase in containment thanks to the much better weather conditions that the fire crews have experienced, especially in terms of wind gusts being very, very low. The bigger issue really is just going to be the heat. That has been the case the last couple of days, and it will continue through the weekend. In Spokane, for example, the average is around 87 degrees. The high temperatures all expected to be in the 90s, and they're not alone. Much of Washington, Oregon, Idaho, Montana, all of these areas looking at temperatures about 5 to 15 degrees above average. Winds are also expected to begin to increase later today and will continue through Friday. And we're talking about 20 to 25 miles per hour, which may not seem all that much, but it is plenty in terms of taking those existing embers and spreading them rapidly throughout much of these areas. So that's a concern, again, not only for today, but also as we head into Friday and Saturday when those winds are expected to remain. One thing to note, though, too, is that the wind direction is going to shift. So in terms of the smoke that has been kind of filling a lot of these areas, that is going to change, namely for places like Seattle and Portland, who are actually expected to get a break from much of the smoke over the next 24 to 48 hours because of that shift in wind. However, on the flip side, places like Spokane and really much of Idaho, Washington and Oregon, we actually anticipate that the smoke will actually get thicker and increase in the coming hours. It's why you have all of these air quality alerts in effect, not just for today, but a lot of these, with the exception of a few, are likely going to stick around for Friday and Saturday. And then again, knowing that those winds are going to increase, you also have the potential for fire weather, which is why you have these red flag warnings and fire weather watches that are in effect today and will likely continue through at least Friday, if not also Saturday.
1: All right, Allison Chinchar, really appreciate it. Brianna.
4: Today on Homefront, a potentially groundbreaking new drug trial for America's veterans. The Veterans Administration just announced it's enrolling vets in a new clinical trial to evaluate the effectiveness and safety of psilocybin to treat major depression. Psilocybin is the main psychoactive ingredient in so-called magic mushrooms. The randomized controlled trial will enroll veterans diagnosed with treatment-resistant major depressive disorder, and it will compare outcomes between two dosage levels. Back in April, President Trump signed an executive order aimed at encouraging expanded research into psychedelic drugs. In a signing event in the Oval Office, he said this.
5: In many cases, these experimental treatments have shown life-changing potential for those suffering from severe mental illness and depression, including our cherished veterans.
4: Increasingly, researchers have been open to studying new therapies using the drug. Small clinical trials have shown that one or two doses of psilocybin given in a therapeutic setting can result in dramatic and long-lasting changes for people with treatment-resistant major depressive disorder. Those are disorders that typically don't respond to traditional antidepressants. The FDA has designated psilocybin as a breakthrough medicine. That category was created to speed the process for reviewing not yet approved experimental medicines. The new trial for vets will be conducted at 5 VA facilities in Oregon, Washington State, Pennsylvania, and 2 locations in Alabama. Coming up, we are getting a new update on Senator Mitch McConnell's health.

0: you. 800-821-4000.
1: Let's get you to some of the other headlines we are watching this hour. For example, the cyclosporiasis outbreak tied to iceberg lettuce is now linked to 15 states cases there. The list now includes Arkansas, Iowa, Missouri, Nebraska, New Hampshire, and North Carolina. Health officials say lab testing showed that illnesses in those six states were probably caused by the same strain that's affecting nine others. The CDC says more than 6,000 cases are part of this particular outbreak. Two people have died and nearly 300 others have been hospitalized. Also, the United States has suspended mandatory inspections on avocados in the Mexican state of Michoacán, potentially disrupting shipments of the fruit to American consumers from Mexico's top producing region. The suspension is part of a U.S. government-wide pause on all activities in the region because of a, quote, unspecified threat against American interests. Right now, Michoacán's governor says security forces are carrying out operations against extortion, as a 2024 report finds that cartels regularly extort producers there in protection schemes. And then Buc-ee's, the popular chain of gas stations and travel centers, is suing Beaver's Mini Mart in the small town of Beaver Creek, Ohio, for copyright infringement. The chain claims the store's beaver mascot is too similar to its own. Buc-ee's claims customers may be confused by the Mini Mart's logo, despite the fact that the corner store doesn't have gas pumps and is miles from the nearest interstate. Nevertheless, the owners say they plan to fight the lawsuit. Brianna?
2: We're following some breaking news on Senator Mitch McConnell's health, and our Monty Raju is on the Hill. Monty, what are you learning?
3: Yeah, just moments ago, Mitch McConnell's office putting out a statement after the senator has been gone from an extended absence, an injury that first occurred on June 14th, now saying he has been released from the hospital, released from rehab, and is now at home recovering, saying in the statement, earlier today, I was discharged from the rehabilitation center to continue my recovery at home. He says his wife, Elaine Chao, and I are grateful for the many well wishes and support from friends, colleagues, and Kentuckians, and for the attentive care I've received. He went on to say, on the advice from my doctors, I'll maintain an intensive regimen of physical therapy from home during the state work period, and I will continue to engage with my staff and colleagues on important Senate business. So that means that during this August recess, as expected to begin at the end of this week, he will still be at home. He will be continuing his recovery then, and he will, it's unclear when he will actually return to the United States Senate. Remember, he fell on June 14th was the day that he initially had his injury. It was unclear what had happened. He had been hospitalized that we had known. He had refused to provide any details about his condition. His office would not either. And it took about a month until they finally disclosed that he fell in his home. He was unconscious. He had a brief bout of pneumonia, and then that he was recovering. Then he was later discharged to a rehab facility. We have not actually heard from him. He's put out a few statements. They put out some of the photos that you see on your screen there with him and Elaine Chao. But other than that, we've heard very little about Mitch McConnell. His conspiracy theories about his health, his 84-year-old, have flourished. He's sought to reject those conspiracy theories. Republican senators that I've spoken to say that they have spoken to him. He seems attentive. He's engaging with them on some of the key issues of the day. But when he'll return remains a big question. If he will return in September, really unclear. But that's when the Senate will return after they leave this week for a five-week recess. We'll see if Mitch McConnell, who is retiring at year's end, will come back for that final stretch of the legislative session, Brianna.
2: Yeah, how has his absence impacted votes in the Senate, Manu?
3: It's the narrowly divided Senate, so every vote really, really matters. And it's actually coming to a head in the next day or so when the attorney general nominee of Todd Blanche, the acting attorney general to get that permanent position, comes to a vote. Because in the 53-47 Senate, only a handful of votes could mean enough to essentially scuttle any sort of nomination or any sort of party line vote. And there is, with McConnell gone, it's now 52-47. And Susan Collins of Maine plans to vote against Todd Blanche, which means they can only afford to lose one more Republican vote at most. And two Republican senators, Susan Collins and Bill Cassidy, have not decided how they would vote at this moment. So if they both vote no, Mitch McConnell's absence could mean Todd Blanche doesn't get the job.
2: Yeah, something to watch there. Manu, thank you so much. And the next hour of CNN News Central starts right now.
1: Downplaying munitions reports. President Trump says the U.S. has, quote, massive amounts of munitions, just as senior officials tell CNN. The president is growing angry over the reports, arguing it makes the country look weak. And legal battle ahead. Senator Rand Paul planning to deliver the contempt referral against Dr. Anthony Fauci by hand to the DOJ after a Senate committee voted to hold the doctor in contempt of Congress. And change of plans? The president's son says the new Air Force One might not end up at Trump's presidential library in Miami after all. We're following these major developing stories and many more, all coming in right here to CNN News Central. There's mounting frustration within the White House, but not about the dwindling munitions from the war with Iran. Instead, senior U.S. officials say President Trump is venting about the reports on those diminished stockpiles, believing they put the United States in a weaker negotiating position. Now, publicly, the president is downplaying concerns about the shortages, claiming the U.S. has massive amounts of munitions. Despite his claim, sources tell CNN that military commanders have warned of, quote, dangerously low, end quote, levels. CNN's Kevin Liptak joins us now from the White House. So, Kevin, what more are you learning on this front? What are you hearing?
4: Yeah, and it's clear the president is trying to tamp down on any suggestion that the United States doesn't have the weapons it needs to continue fighting this conflict. And this really did come to a head in a lot of ways at the cabinet meeting that the president held last week at Camp David. The president not necessarily lashing out at the dwindling stockpiles themselves, but really expressing frustration that this narrative has become public, that the stockpiles are getting smaller and smaller. The president very, very frustrated at the leaks about what exactly the U.S. has gone through in terms of weapons in the course of the war so far. Now, it doesn't come as a surprise to the president that the stockpiles are getting smaller. This has been something that has been raised to him by military commanders dating all the way back to the beginning of the conflict back in March. But he does seem to believe that the war is now at an inflection point as he tries to get the Iranians to return to the negotiating table, in part by threatening a major escalation. And the president's concern is that if these reports are now out in the public, that that could weaken his hand as he tries to find a way to wind the war down. Now, last night, very late last, actually, it was very early this morning, just after midnight, the president writing that the U.S. has massive amounts of munitions, especially of certain types. Additionally, large amounts are being manufactured and shipped to the U.S. as needed. Defense companies are building the largest number of plants and factories in our country's history. Of course, the problem with that is if they're only starting to build the plants now, it could potentially be years before weapons are rolling off those plants' assembly lines. Now, the president is trying to make clear that his frustration is not directed at the defense secretary, Pete Hegseth. He wrote in a separate Truth Social post that he is extremely happy with the job that Pete Hegseth is doing. But still, I think in all of this, the president seems to be tacitly confirming that this is a concern, saying that the leakers would be prosecuted. It's not a crime to leak false information. So I think implicitly saying there that, yes, the weapon stockpiles are of a concern to the administration.
1: All right. Kevin Liptak, really appreciate the reporting. Brianna.
2: All right. Let's talk about this now with former State Department spokesperson under President Biden and former National Security Council Special Advisor Matt Miller. Matt, thank you so much for being here. You're hearing the differing kind of talking points that we're getting. President Trump insisting there's massive amounts of munitions despite the reporting, and there's quite a bit of it. You have Senate Majority Leader Thune calling it concerning. Would the additional defense funding that the administration is asking for solve this issue of munitions, or is this a time problem, that it takes time to get those munitions reinstated?
5: It will help solve the problem, but it won't solve it overnight. It does take time to build up those munitions. We've seen missile defense systems being the most important essential resource available to the U.S. military and our allies around the world for years now. It was a problem, of course, that Ukraine has faced, that they faced at the outset of the war, that they continue to face. And the Biden administration actually did work with defense contractors to ramp up the production of Patriot missiles. It went from somewhere around 300 a year right before the Russian invasion of Ukraine to over 600 a year last year. But that's far short of what we need, and it's certainly short of what we need when we blow through them all, as we have over the last few months, in a war with Iran.
2: Which American adversaries do you think look at this information with the most interest, and perhaps maybe considering how they're going to approach some decisions themselves?
5: Well, look, Iran, of course, is the first one. And the president is right to say that this disclosure does give Iran leverage in the negotiations. He's right to be angry about that. But it's a little ironic for him to say that, because I don't think there's anything that has given Iran more leverage in these negotiations than the president constantly making threats that he then backs down from him signaling over and over again that he is more desperate for a deal than the Iranians are. He has surrendered our leverage far more than these reports have. And of course, the underlying problem isn't the reports, it's the actual facts themselves. And so you first look at what it does to our ability to negotiate a successful outcome or a less disastrous outcome to this conflict with Iran. That it's a problem there. But when you look around the world, Russia knows that we have fewer Patriot batteries and fewer Patriot interceptors to supply to Ukraine. And then the one you really worry about is President Xi. Look, if President Xi were to decide to invade Taiwan, these are crucial systems. And it's not just our air defense systems. It's also Tomahawks, where by some reports we have expended 50% of our supplies during this war. It's ATACMS, where a report today said that they have been virtually exhausted and we have almost none left. All that would be used in a defense of Taiwan that are now not available. Look, you hope that President Xi isn't going to make that decision, but the world is a dangerous and unpredictable place. No one thought in 2020 that Vladimir Putin was going to launch a war against Ukraine, and he did. It is the fact that the world is such a dangerous and unpredictable place is why you only use these systems when it's absolutely necessary, and you certainly don't expend them on a war of choice.
2: You want to preserve your means there. All right, I want to listen to something that the vice president said. He was on Fox last night, and here's part of it.
6: I do think that where we will ultimately land, it's going to be messy and it's going to take some time to get there. Where we will ultimately land, as you see, oil, I think, was at $79 today. Those oil prices are going to come down and stay down. Iran will never have a nuclear weapon, and the United States will be in a stronger position. But we're kind of in the middle of the game, and I think people are trying to prejudge exactly how this is going to go.
2: Do you see a situation where the U.S. will be in a stronger position, if not in the near term, in the long term?
5: Absolutely not. First of all, let's remember that when we first agreed to this memorandum of understanding with Iran back in June, and we all saw the text and said, this is basically a surrender by the United States on all the key points of leverage. And the vice president came out and said, no, we have understandings. We have verbal understandings with Iran. The Strait of Hormuz is going to be open. It's going to be treated as international waters. And of course, over the last few months, that has proven not to be true. When you look at the outcome of this war, I think it's clear, looking back, that the president launched this war without any strategy, without any defined objectives, didn't know how to meet them, and he lost the war, and then he lost the negotiation. And the claims that the vice president and the president made back when they agreed to this first memorandum of understanding, that the strait would be free and open, have proven not to be true. And when we tried to tell ships to navigate through the strait along the coast of Oman and Iran objected, ultimately we gave in. And it looks like, according to reports of what the deal that we're about to agree to now, at the end of this, Iran is going to have control of the Strait of Hormuz. And that leaves them in a much stronger strategic position than they were when the war began.
2: But I wonder what you think it looks like for the U.S. wrapping this up when that does happen. I interviewed Democratic Congressman Jake Auchincloss, who's a Marine veteran, a couple weeks ago. And I said to him, I assume that you don't just see picking up and going home as a possibility for how to deal with this. And he said, actually, he did. He did see that as a possibility to immediately end the war because, he said, the other possibility, this is his quote, is a quagmire that rhymes with the debacles with Iraq and Afghanistan. What do you think about that? What does that look like to just immediately withdraw, even if it's coming to an agreement of some kind with the Strait, some kind of withdrawal?
5: Well, look, the first rule of holes is when you're in a hole, you stop digging. And it would be good if the president recognizes that he's in a hole and that he stops digging. But when you look at the scenario that we're in now, to make decisions about where to go forward, you have to presuppose all of the mistakes that have led us here today. And unfortunately, we have made those mistakes. The president has made those mistakes. I think it is clear that the best outcome is to get the Strait of Hormuz open and then to try to negotiate an end to the Iranian nuclear program. Remember, that's what we supposedly started this war for. But the thing I most worry about is all of the promises that the president and the vice president made when they signed this memorandum of understanding on June 24th, that we would ultimately get to an end to the nuclear program, we haven't even seen the first promise that the Strait of Hormuz be achieved. And in return, we are giving the Iranians sanctions relief so they can sell oil on the international market. We are unfreezing billions of dollars of assets. And if we can't even achieve the first outcome, which is just to get us to a worse strategic position than we were before the war started, it leads you to wonder whether we can ever get what's ultimately in the national security interest of the United States, and that's an end to Iran's nuclear ambitions.
2: Matt, thanks for being with us. Matt Miller, we appreciate it.
5: Thank you.
2: Still to come, big tech wants to build new data centers, but they're struggling to break ground, and we'll show you why. Plus, an unprecedented escalation in the legal battle over Dr. Anthony Fauci. Senator Rand Paul says contempt referrals will be hand-delivered to DOJ today after a Senate committee voted to hold Fauci in contempt of Congress. And then later, emotional reactions to new testimony in the triple murder trial of Lindsay Clancy, the Massachusetts mother accused of murdering her three children. We'll have that and much more coming up on CNN News 6.

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1: Now to the delay on data center construction. A recent Gallup poll showed 71% of Americans oppose them, and governments are responding. About a dozen states have proposed moratoriums on building them, and that includes New York, which actually put its hold in place. Earlier, New York's governor told me she was simply responding to what she hears from residents of her state.
2: Data centers consume enormous amounts of energy, and I don't want anything to drive up the rates for utilities, for my ratepayers, my families, my businesses, at all. So we put a moratorium in place, said, you want to come to New York? You have to bring your own power, or you pay a premium into our grid. You also have to have substantial benefits for communities. So I would say this is in reaction to the anxiety we're hearing around this, the enormous consumption of space they take up. It's not a ban. It is simply saying, I want to be the first to get it right.
1: Let's go now to CNN senior business reporter David Goldman. And David, look, before we get into the construction delays, can you just talk about really the overwhelming demand and tech companies' really big plans at this point to try and meet that demand?
3: Yeah, they have huge demand for this. In fact, we're looking at, you know, we have 5,000 data centers in this country today. That might surprise a lot of folks because, you know, we think about AI as this new technology. Well, data centers power, you know, the apps on your phone, your email. These have been around for a while, but they have announced 4,000 new data centers, these AI companies. So the thing is, there is tremendous demand, Omar, for the technology and for these data centers. The thing is, only 800 of them are currently under construction. And so these delays are preventing the AI companies from doing the kind of things that they want to do. We're looking at about 50% of the company's data centers that are supposed to be built in the next 2 years. They are going to be built a little bit later than that, according to Goldman Sachs. Those are getting delayed. We also have these massive construction delays. 60% of the data centers that are supposed to be built next year, by the end of 27, well, they haven't even begun construction, Omar. And 7% that have, well, those are delayed. And so you can get a sense of what is the problem here. We have a significant problem when you have 800 of the 4,000 data centers that are actually getting built.
1: You know, what I guess those numbers are pretty stark there, that difference. But what is actually behind all of these delays? Is it just that growing public opposition?
3: Well, that's a huge part of it. So what Governor Hochul is saying isn't unique to New York. It's also something that Texas has done, a moratorium there. But there are other reasons beyond public sentiment. So if you want to build a data center, where are you going to get the materials, especially the chips? We all know that chip shortages are so significant that, you know, the cost of your Mac and your iPad is going up, right? We all know that power, as Governor Hochul mentioned, that is a major concern. But even if it wasn't, how are you going to build the things without people to build them? We know immigration policy has restricted the amount of labor that we have, and then public opposition for sure. Now, there was a plan in place, if every AI company got what it wanted, to build 565 gigawatts of power. To put that in perspective, that's 10 times what we have now. Columbia thinks that it's going to be a little bit less. And that has a lot to do with the cost. $8 billion per data center. Omar, there's a lot that's standing in the way of AI companies realizing this dream that they have. Public opposition is just one of those things.
1: I was going to say, anytime you start with a B, that is a big threshold for leadership to continue for. David Goldman, appreciate it as always. Meanwhile, for us, coming up, testimony resumes in Lindsay Clancy's triple murder trial. We'll tell you what one of her close friends told jurors about Clancy's mental state before she killed her three children. We'll have those details straight ahead.

0: 877-CASH now to get a $100 gift card for a free quote.
1: More testimony today in the triple murder trial of Lindsay Clancy, the Massachusetts mom who strangled her three children, the youngest just 8 months old. Jurors heard from several family members, friends, and child caretakers who described their interactions with Clancy. And we also heard from a medical examiner. CNN's Gene Casares is following this trial. Gene, what stood out in particular from the medical examiner's testimony?
2: I think the gruesomeness of the killings, I mean, the horrific nature, and prosecutors always have to put the medical examiner on the stand to testify because it includes the elements of the crime they are trying to prove beyond a reasonable doubt. But it was the wailing of the defendant, the sobbing in the courtroom that was in competition at points with the testimony that was coming from the witness. Take a listen.
3: In terms of the marks around Callan's neck and the petechiae around his eyes and face, did that give you an indication here of the mechanism of death for Callan?
4: Yes.
3: And how so?
4: It is consistent with a ligature strangulation, given that the abrasions are linear around his neck and there are petechial hemorrhages above those lines of abrasion.
3: And based on your examination of Callan, did you come to a determination based on your training and experience to a reasonable degree of medical certainty as to the cause of his death?
4: Yes.
3: And what was that?
4: Complications of mechanical asphyxia.
2: Another witness for the prosecution was a childhood friend of Lindsay Clancy who testified that near the end, before this happened, she noted some very unusual statements out of Lindsay's mouth. Listen.
5: She had shared that she had been taking a medication that caused her to have some dark thoughts, but that she was going to or had been weaning, like tapering off that medication and was trialing new ones that would remove those side effects and be more helpful and therapeutic to what she needed.
3: And did she tell you what those dark thoughts were?
5: No.
2: And childhood friends also said that there were no external symptoms, that she was normal. She was calm. She was relaxed. They never had any idea anything was happening to her. And these are prosecution witnesses to prove that this was an intentional killing. Tomorrow there are going to be, we just heard an argument, there are going to be prescribers, doctors who prescribed some of this medication for Lindsay Clancy, taking the stand in the prosecution's case.
1: All right, Gene, we'll be looking for that. Gene Casares, thank you. And remember, help is available if you or someone that you know is struggling with suicidal thoughts or mental health. Just call or text a suicide and crisis lifeline at 988. And ahead, Anthony Fauci held in contempt of Congress. What happens next now that Senator Rand Paul says the referral will be delivered directly to the Attorney General?

0: Home to you.
1: 800-821-4000.
2: We're following unprecedented developments on Capitol Hill as Republicans push to prosecute the face of the government's COVID-19 response. Republican Senator Rand Paul says a referral will be hand-delivered to the Department of Justice, recommending that his longtime foe, Dr. Anthony Fauci, be prosecuted for contempt of Congress. Now, Senator Paul says he will deliver it by the end of the day today, bypassing a full Senate vote. Various Republicans had floated the unprecedented move after Fauci invoked his Fifth Amendment right against self-incrimination more than 100 times during a hearing last week. Fauci suggested during the hearing that his appearance was part of a Republican political effort to trap him into making a statement that could lead to a perjury charge. I want to talk about all of this with someone who was also on the front lines during the pandemic, Dr. Paul Offit. He's the director of the Vaccine Education Center at Children's Hospital of Philadelphia. Doctor, I really appreciate you taking the time. Because I just want to start with, has the politicization of the COVID-19 response made it harder to get answers and lessons that can actually be implemented in the next public health crisis, in your opinion?
3: Yes. This was a complete failure by the Senate to do its job. Its job was to look back at this pandemic and see what we got right and what we got wrong, so that the next time a pandemic occurs, and it will occur, we've had three coronavirus pandemics over the last 20 years. It is not a leap to believe there's going to be another one, so that we could have learned from what happened, so that we could make ourselves better prepared to respond to it. What did we get right? What did we get wrong? But instead, we got this vilification of Dr. Fauci, which did nothing to advance that knowledge.
2: And, you know, it's beyond Dr. Fauci at this point as well. I mean, you look at basically

0: on just some polling, a minority of the American public, Democrats and Republicans, trust federal health officials in the government, like the CDC and the FDA, to make decisions based on science rather than the personal views of agency officials. I mean, trust in the CDC to provide reliable information about vaccines as well, COVID-19 vaccines, and coronavirus has plummeted for both Democrats and Republicans since March 2020. So that might not be a surprise to some of the folks who are seeing that. I wonder how you feel about that dynamic, and how can you start to reverse that?
1: I think we angered people during the early stages of this pandemic. I think here's a virus that came into the United States in January of 2020, started killing people in February. We didn't have a vaccine till December. We really didn't have anything, although we had monoclonal antibodies and antivirals at the end of the year. They really didn't do much unless you used them early, which generally was not how they were used. So here was a virus that was spread asymptomatically, meaning people who weren't at all symptomatic could spread it, and it was killing hundreds of people a day. So what did we do? We just tried to limit human-to-human contact. So we shuttered businesses, restricted travel, shuttered schools. And I think we quarantined and masked and social distanced and tested. And I think people saw that as massive government overreach. I think in early 2021, when we had a vaccine, you really couldn't go anywhere without your vaccination card. You couldn't go to your favorite bars or restaurants or sporting events. You may be fired from your job. And that really upset people. And I think that the fact that we were learning as we went, I think that also upset people. One of the things we learned is that this vaccine would protect you against severe disease for a fairly long time, but against mild to moderate disease for a fairly short period of time, maybe 4 to 6 months. So here were people getting mandated to get a vaccine, and then they would get, moderate illness, which means they may be home for a couple of days with fever and cough. And I think people looked at it and said, they lied to me. They said this vaccine was going to work and it doesn't work. And that was just one of the few mistakes that we made, I think, early on. You learn as you go. And I think many people are intolerant of that.
0: And, to your point, it seems like people are latching on to various aspects of COVID, whether it was the vaccine mandates or decisions to keep kids home, relying on knowledge that many in your community have now that they did not have at the time as well. And, when you sort of look at how to move forward here, the Senate voted to confirm Dr. Erica Schwartz as the new director of the CDC. And I wonder, just in your opinion, do you think she will be a strong leader on vaccines and vaccine safety and help instill some of the confidence that has been decaying in government health institutions?
1: She certainly has the skills to do it. I think what worries me is during her confirmation hearing, she was asked the question, if Robert F. Kennedy Jr. asks you to do something that you think is against the science, will you stand up to him? And she said, well, he would never do that. But he has done that. And with Susan Monterez, when she was fired as director of the CDC, the reason she was fired was, and this is what Dr. Monterez said, RFK Jr. wanted me to sign off on everything he did. And I said I couldn't do that. I was going to be true to the science, but not necessarily true to him. And he couldn't handle that. So he fired me. So I just hope she stands up for the science consistently and doesn't let it get politicized.
0: Well, Dr. Offit, I really appreciate you taking the time. Thank you for being here today.
1: Thank you.
0: Brianna?
2: In Russia, controversy is growing around so-called black widow scams, women allegedly entering sham marriages with soldiers to claim death benefits if they're killed. Matthew Chance has the story.
3: The mass wedding of Russian soldiers before they're packed off to the front lines.
4: Разрешите вам пожать руку, да, и сказать спасибо, что вы...
3: But not all marriages offer love. Russian military wives get thousands of dollars compensation if their husbands are killed in action. And officials say ruthless scammers dubbed black widows are now tricking vulnerable recruits into wedlock. The father of Maria from St. Petersburg died after being shot in Ukraine last year. She told me she only found out her dad had joined the army after he was killed, and only then did he had a new wife.
5: How did you feel when you found out that your dad had got married just days before he went off to war?
6: Было ощущение, что это все неправда. То есть я даже несколько раз спросила, мне выдавали документы о смерти. Мне спросили, а он женат? Я сказала, нет, он не женат. И
7: I simply didn't know what to say to her because I suspected it was a scam.
3: It's just one suspected case in a growing number, scandalizing Russia.
8: With the war in Ukraine now in its fifth year, and casualty rates at catastrophic highs, it's hard to imagine there are people out there marrying vulnerable men and encouraging them to join the military just so they might financially benefit if they're killed on the front lines. No wonder there's outrage across Russia at the spread of these black widow scams.
9: Ольга Костырка считает, что ее сына...
3: There are numerous allegations of recruits honey-trapped before dying on the front lines, even marrying on their deathbeds in hospital. This woman, who married a soldier 10 days after meeting him, then posted images of herself with other men, was branded a black widow in the Russian media and denied compensation when her husband was killed before their divorce went through. She denied any wrongdoing, saying the allegations had blackened her name. But there's growing public anger at how cynical some Russians have become about the war, which the Kremlin calls its special military operation.
10: Мне уже за 30, да? Мне что сейчас делать, если я хочу квартиру? Где мне брать деньги?
6: Да все легко и просто. 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
11: Я ни в коем случае просто...
3: The podcasters were prosecuted and forced to apologize, a rare intervention by the Russian courts.
12: Вот этот вот...
3: Back in St. Petersburg, Maria takes us to the block where her dad's old apartment has now been sold off, convinced he was also scammed out of his home.
5: Do you know who the new owner is? How many years did your dad live here? 5 years.
12: Mm-hmm.
5: This is it. It's open.
3: Behind the broken door. The new occupants insist it was a legitimate sale, and that they never even met the seller. It means the money and the widow, just like Maria's dad, are now long gone.
2: Our thanks to Matthew Chance for that. Ahead, primary elections are underway in Tennessee. It's the first test for the state's new congressional map. We'll take a look.

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1: Today, voters in Tennessee are heading to the polls to cast ballots in the state's primary elections, which include races for governor and all U.S. House seats. This marks the first big test for Tennessee's new political map that was enacted just after the Supreme Court weakened key protections in the Voting Rights Act. Now the state's majority black 9th district in Memphis, which is the only one currently represented by a Democrat, is expected to favor Republicans in the midterms. We're joined now by Chuck Todd, host of the Chuck Todd Cast. All right, Chuck, so as you're watching this race, I mean, what are you looking out for here?
2: Well, look, I just, you know, the map itself really is kind of says what it is. I mean, it is the Republican primary. This was designed to get rid of any competitive districts at all, let alone a majority African-American district in Memphis. And, you know, Tennessee is one of the more egregious gerrymanders because it's not just Memphis that got, you know, when you Republican states, when they want to create as few competitive seats as possible, do what's called cracking and packing, right? So you crack the urban centers, right? And then you have them spread out into the state to bring in some of the more rural parts of Tennessee. And that's what they've done to Nashville, which of course is in the center of the state. And that's what they've now done to Memphis. Now, look, Democrats do something similar. Virginia was trying to do a similar deal with taking Northern Virginia and essentially feeding Northern Virginia Democrats into just about every congressional seat in the state. What Tennessee did was basically the reverse, right? And so, you know, tonight's primary is the one that actually is the most interesting and could have November impact is the one that features Andy Ogles, who's got his own. He's the incumbent congressman. He's got a real primary challenge. And Democrats, if Ogles wins the primary, that's somebody they think they can beat even in a district that's pretty heavily Republican.
1: Yeah, it'll be really interesting to watch. And as let's talk about Michigan, because you have liberals and middle of the road Democrats who are really considering what that meant for the Democratic Party that Abdul El-Sayed beat establishment pick Haley Stevens there on top of the other DSA aligned Democratic wins in recent elections. How are you seeing the chances for these more liberal Democratic candidates in the general election? And do you think they can sustain the success that they're seeing?
2: Well, look, it all depends on how they I do think the national environment is a benefit, for instance, to Abdul El-Sayed. I think without the national environment that leans to the Democrats, anywhere from about 4 to 7 points, depending on what polls you want to believe. But essentially, this is a tilted playing field towards the Democrats right now. The president's unpopular. This economy is unpopular. And by the way, in Michigan specifically, right, the president's feuds with Canada have actually, you know, it's been bad for the local economy in Michigan. So everything atmospherically favors the Democrats here generically. So I do think even, you know, while maybe in a neutral environment, he'd have a really hard time, it's still not going to be an easy race for him. But a lot of it will depend on how he positions himself a little bit. How does he try to reach out? I will tell you my read on these. You know, I don't think suddenly nearly 50% of Democrats in Michigan want to embrace socialism. That is not what powered Abdul El-Sayed. What powered Abdul El-Sayed, what has powered Francesca Hong in Wisconsin, what even powered a Graham Plattner early on against a, quote, establishment governor in Janet Mills, is there is this group of Democrats that are just rip-you-know-what mad at the Democratic Party. And it's, you know, some of it is about how did you let Trump come back? And they don't blame Trump for this. They blame the leadership of the Democratic Party. And you know, I think that's the mistake that I think both the left should be careful. You know, they're succeeding because they're the one set of candidates that are saying what Democratic rank and file voters believe, which is, hey, the leadership of this party stinks. It's their fault that that the Democratic Party's in this position. The establishment wing, right? That is not what Haley Stevens said in her primary. You're not hearing that. And I think that is why you have these voters who I don't think are socialists. Right.
1: Yeah.
2: I don't think there's suddenly this huge group of socialists in Grand Rapids, Michigan, Brianna. But what you have is a bunch of frustrated residents of Grand Rapids. Like, you know, at least I may not like every policy he has, but at least he agrees with the diagnosis that this leadership stinks and we need new blood.
1: They're not feeling that their leaders are channeling at all what they're feeling, their frustrations,
2: correct,
1: their day-to-day experiences. They're not feeling that. I do wonder what you think of this Rand Paul Anthony Fauci thing that we're seeing going on, because you see Rand Paul, who really led the charge here to hold Anthony Fauci in contempt of Congress this morning. A lot of people, of course, very skeptical of public health officials after the COVID pandemic. Anthony Fauci was really the face of that federally. And yet Paul is taking this unprecedented step of sending this referral for prosecution directly to DOJ. He's basically leapfrogging the full Senate, where he'd have a tough time getting the votes to send this to DOJ. How are you seeing that?
2: Well, look, he's channeling a sort of faction inside the conservative movement that has been frustrated by this. And he's sort of, in some ways, Anthony Fauci is that red meat. Now, if you're trying to be logical about this, if Rand Paul is really upset about how the COVID pandemic was managed, Anthony Fauci had no power. Anthony Fauci simply made recommendations. The person who executed things that maybe Rand Paul and some of his supporters don't like is the president of the United States, Donald John Trump. Right. But they're not holding Trump accountable for this. Right. Anthony Fauci had no actual power here whatsoever. And so, this is why I think people realize it's theater. It's not real. But I'll be honest with you. I thought Anthony Fauci made a huge mistake in pleading the fifth. I think you hand a talking point. I think the average person hears that and thinks, oh, maybe he does have something to hide. Maybe he is fearful of something. And knowing how the current world of Washington works, I understand why a lawyer gave Tony Fauci the advice to say, take the fifth. Gigantic mistake. And it's a terrible end to his legacy. And I'm sorry it happened. I get it. I understand the risk averseness that lawyers can do sometimes. But I think it was a PR mistake. And I really think it harmed the perception of public health, Brianna. I really do.
1: Yeah, it's been a really interesting and important thing to watch this. I don't want to call it a debate because it's become more than that between Anthony Fauci and Rand Paul.
2: It's not a debate. I wish it were.
1: I know, right?
2: If it were an actual debate with substance and they spoke to each other instead of talking past each other, maybe we would get somewhere.
1: Because there's a lot to learn here. Chuck Todd, thank you so much. Really appreciate it. And ahead, the new Air Force One gifted by Qatar might not end up in the Trump Presidential Library after all.

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2: President Trump's son, Eric, tells NBC News that the controversial Qatari-donated jet will not be the aircraft displayed at his father's future presidential library.
3: CNN's Tom Foreman joins us now. All right, so what's happening?
4: This is on a new flight path. Yeah, if you look at the video of the proposed library, they have a big display there showing that an Air Force One is going to be in the presidential library for Donald Trump, just like there's one for the library for Ronald Reagan. Big airplane down on the bottom there. Now, here's the big change, though. They have said it was going to be this Qatari donated plane, and now suddenly Eric Trump told NBC News that's not the plan at the moment. Now, if you doubt at all that this was the plan, listen to Donald Trump just less than a year and a half ago. This is what he said when asked if he's going to use it for his private use.
5: Do you plan to use the plane after you leave office?
6: No, I don't. No, it would go directly to the library after I leave office. I wouldn't be using it.
4: So now it's not going to the library, but we have not been told where it is going to go. What's going to happen to this plane? And it's important to remember this plane, if you're watching this at home, it belongs to you. It was given to the United States government, not to Donald Trump or his family. And of course, critics right now are looking and saying, is this some kind of end run where they're going to try to give this plane to the Trump family or something to deaccession it by the government because the Pentagon controls it before Donald Trump leaves office and suddenly he walks away with a $400 million plane? We don't know, but the problem is we don't know much of anything except the plan has suddenly changed.
2: The plan has changed. All right, well, we know you'll be asking more questions. Tom Foreman, thank you so much. The Arena with Casey Hunt starts right now.

0: everyone. I'm Casey Hunt. Welcome to The Arena. It's great to have you with us on this Thursday. As we come on the air, shocking new details as Congressman Max Miller refuses calls to resign amid allegations he abused his ex-wife. Miller denies those allegations, but his former father-in-law, the Ohio Senator Bernie Moreno, now says that his family no longer feels safe. Moreno telling CNN today, quote, "I sent my daughter, granddaughter, and wife out of state to a secure place until such time as they feel safe," end quote.
1: I wish he cared about figuring out how to solve his family issues as much as he cares about his political career. This has obviously been atrocious. Someday we're all going to have to explain this to this little girl, what happened. And by having this all out in the public like this, she's reliving that emotional abuse on steroids. And so to watch this media tour that he feels he needs to do for my daughter, it's gut-wrenching.
0: Speaking with CNN, Congressman Miller said it's not true that his ex-wife and daughter were moved for their safety. To bolster his claims, he showed us emails of Emily Moreno sharing flight information and allowing him to visit their daughter. In a statement to CNN, Miller's spokesperson said this, quote, "Congressman Miller knows exactly where his daughter is. Emily asked to take the child to see family in Florida. They were not whisked away to some bunker. This is getting sad," end quote. We at CNN have reached out to Emily Moreno for her comment on Miller's claims, but the pressure is mounting on the Ohio congressman from inside his own party. Ohio's other senator, Republican John Husted, saying today, quote, "I believe Max would be making the right decision to step aside as a candidate and resign from Congress to focus on what's in the best interest of his daughter. Years from now, I believe he will look back and know it was the right choice for her," end quote. Montana Republican Senator Tim Sheehy went much further, saying this, quote, "This guy is clearly a degenerate sociopath. Max should step aside and seek help," end quote. Miller has repeatedly said he will not drop out or resign, and he called for an ethics investigation into himself, which is now underway. The House Speaker, Mike Johnson, is not calling on Miller to resign, saying he would speak to Miller while the investigation plays out. But frankly, it doesn't seem like it's high on his list of priorities. Watch.
2: There's all sorts of domestic events going on with 435 members of Congress all the time. It's not my business to get engaged in it. The House Ethics Committee does its work, and of course, they apparently have legal proceedings going between the two.
3: This isn't the everyday domestic affairs of 435.
2: No, it's played out in the public, and it's awkward.
0: Okay, let's go off the sidelines, head into the arena. My panel is here, the managing editor at the Cook Political Report, Carrie Dan, national politics reporter at Mother Jones, Abby Vasoulis. She's been covering the Max Miller allegations, and has a new piece out on his reported history of withholding his daughter's stuffed blue bunny. We're going to talk more about that. We're also joined by CNN political commentator, former DNC senior advisor and communications director, Sochi Hinojosa, and Republican strategist, former RNC comms director, Doug High. Welcome to all of you. Thank you very much for being here. Abby, let me start with you because I do want to. One of the things that really crystallizes what this is really about is the apparent saga around Max Miller's daughter's stuffed bunny. And any parent knows that if you have a child who sleeps with a stuffed animal, it is absolutely heartbreaking to discover you've left it behind. Your child might be beside him or herself. And it seems like some of this played out with Max Miller and his daughter's stuffy. There have actually been at least three documented incidents. Can you walk us through, I know you have new reporting that you've put out today, of the times that Max Miller has apparently withheld this bunny. And again, he denies the abuse allegations against him, I want to underscore that. But when he apparently denied his daughter access to this bunny, and this happened as recently as this past week.
4: Yeah. So Senator Bernie Moreno brought this up the other day at the Capitol building and talked about how recent it was. And so after that, Congressman Miller posted these screenshots that he says proved that he did not withhold the bunny, that he was working with their parenting coordinator to get the bunny back to the child. After that, I got some screenshots of emails and messages from a source that showed that Max had on several occasions withheld the bunny or made it difficult to get the bunny. In one incident, the parenting coordinator said that Max was refusing to give it back. I believe that was the most recent one.
0: Yeah, let's put that up on the screen, actually. And
4: August 3rd.
0: I'll read it, and then you can continue to talk about it. So this is the parenting coordinator, and it says here, I'm not coddling him. I advised him to let your dad get the bunny, presumably that your dad refers to Senator Bernie Moreno, preferably from the mailbox, but he adamantly refuses, but I've suggested you keep the bunny at your house to avoid these situations, because unfortunately in a high-conflict divorce, these situations blow up often.
4: Mm-hmm.
0: So, and this dates, I mean, the documentation you have around these incidents, some of it dates back over a year.
4: Right, to March 2025, Emily Moreno sent Max multiple emails, saying, please, Max, give the bunny back, and please tell me if you've lost it, because if you've lost it, then that's one thing, but if you're, like, not giving it back for the sake of not giving it back, that's torture, and it's awful.
0: Yeah, let's put that up on the screen. So in March 2025, Emily Moreno asks Max Miller to return her bunny. So her daughter's one at this point in time. So can, and the redacted is the name of her daughter. Please have her bunny back. She's had it since birth. She sleeps with it every night, carries it with her around the house, sees it as a source of comfort. You've always delivered it back to me when you drop her off. Please don't punish our daughter if you're upset with me. I'm willing to pick it up from your house, your mailbox. You can drop it in my mailbox. Please. Thank you, Emily. And then the next day, she emailed him again and says, Max, if you lost it, please let me know. If you're choosing not to return our daughter's favorite toy for another reason, that's just cruel.
4: Yeah, so what I've found through these screenshots of emails and texts is that there's a pattern of at least three instances in which this blue bunny that the child loves so much and sleeps with every night was being withheld by Congressman Miller. And I reached out to Congressman Miller's team, his lawyers, last night, and have still gotten no response.
0: Yeah. Carrie, Dan, I mean, this is, you know, this set of examples puts a very sharp spotlight on what is a broader story about the congressman. Of course, he denies this pattern of the allegations of abuse that three women have leveled at him over the course of years. The question for a lot of Republicans behind the scenes is whether this is putting his congressional seat in jeopardy. Now, you know, there is, of course, a moral judgment right to be made, right? And again, Max Miller denies all the allegations. But it is the political one that might force him to take some sort of action. So far, the president has not called on him to step down. But we've been reporting there's all kinds of pressure behind the scenes. What is the possibility that all the things that we just laid out here could ultimately cost Max Miller this seat?
5: Well, this is a seat that Democrats identified months ago as a potential target. It's one that Donald Trump won by 11 points. In this political environment, that is not a crazy reach for Democrats to be able to get. They also really like their candidate in this race. His name is Brian Poindexter. He is an iron worker. He's sort of one of these guys that looks like, I feel like Washington Democrats love candidates who look like this. He presents as very working class. He's wearing a hard hat in the ads. They feel like he's going to be really well-resourced in this district. And so this is definitely a district that could potentially be in play. We currently have it rated as likely Republican at the Cook Political Report. Mm-hmm. If Max Miller does not drop out by a deadline of Monday, we will move that into a more competitive category.
0: Yeah. Sochi, what are Democrats talking about in terms of this district now? And again, this conversation, it is both political and moral. But again, the reality is that Max Miller is digging in because of the politics.
6: Well, and the Republican Party has a decision to make. They can either do the right thing. And by what Republican Party, I truly mean Donald Trump and Mike Johnson. Donald Trump has a tight grip on his party. And the interview with Jake Tapper from earlier this week was very clear that Miller was talking to one person, and that was Donald Trump. And he understands that if Donald Trump were to call on him to resign, that is it for his political career, and that cannot happen. Donald Trump holds a lot of power. He can either show us that the Republican Party is going to embrace allegations of assault, and that character is negotiable when it comes to the Republican Party, because it's a potentially a close seat that Democrats could take. Or he could do the right thing and do what is probably best for not only the Republican Party, but for the Moreno-Miller family, and ask for him to resign and take an actual stand on principle. And so far, he has not done that. And the way that Democrats have seen this is Democrats are quick, maybe not as quick as I would like, but quick to call on folks in their own party to either step aside or to not run for re-election. And that is not happening here. Democrats now do see this as a competitive seat. They see this as if Miller remains, that they will continue to make the case of character in order to win that seat. But it is unfortunate. And it's unfortunate for this little baby girl who it seems like her father is trying to inflict pain on her. For what reason? I mean, it is just, it's, I mean, it's heartbreaking to me. Everyone's like, everyone, if you don't have a kid, you're probably thinking like, it's a stuffed animal. It's not just a stuffed animal. You're trying to inflict pain on a one-year-old or a two-year-old who doesn't, already does not understand what is happening in her family. And her parents and her dad is using her sort of for political purposes. And now she's having to go through all of this. It's just heartbreaking.
0: Let's put up, Doug, I want you to weigh in here. But since we've showed, of course, the screenshots that were reported by Abby here at Mother Jones that seemed to show Emily Moreno's side of the story. Let's put up the text messages that Max Miller posted that seem he tweeted them when he was tweeting about the Blue Bunny. This is what he posted, and they seem to show what played out. And he says there, okay, thanks. I'll let Emily know her father can come to your house to get the bunny. Deborah, it's a little bit unclear to me exactly the argument he's making here. Abby, have you gone through these? Can you walk us through what they show?
4: Yeah. So, Miller responded to the parent coordinator that Senator Moreno could come pick up the bunny. The Moreno family was busy. They then sent a friend of the family to get it, presumably from the mailbox, so there would have been no necessary interaction. And that person, the family friend, reached out to Miller and said he was going to do that. And then it got heated, and Congressman Miller called it off and said, we're not doing that. That's not what I agreed to. And then Miller is saying within the next 24 hours, somehow the bunny did get to the child.
0: So essentially he had a problem with the person that was sent to collect the bunny. Okay. And then let's watch, Doug, what Max Miller said to our Jake Tapper when the initial details of at least this August incident around the bunny were emerging. Jake pressed the congressman on his show The Lead as to whether or not, why, et cetera. Let's watch Matt Miller's response.
7: This is nothing more than an individual who's being politically vindictive in talking about a blue bunny when I have text messages I can show you from our parent coordinator, who is a mandatory court reporter, who said that Mr. Moreno would be coming over my home, and then another individual came who I don't know.
8: Did you hold this doll hostage? Because that is emotionally abusive behavior.
7: Mr. Tapper, no.
0: Doug, what are people, Republicans, how are they looking at?
9: They're looking at it very badly. And there are a few ways that we can try and resolve this on the Republican side. Look, I understand that Speaker Johnson has always been consistent on having the ethics process go through its process and work. This is a very different circumstance. The allegations not only are credible, but are also on a much higher level. We're talking guns to head, child endangerment, and so forth. So I could see a few ways for this to happen. As you said, Donald Trump should step up and say, you're fired. You're gone. You can also see House leadership do this. And then there's a third place that we can see leadership, and that's from the congressman's staff himself. If they start leaving, that puts even more pressure on them. And I guarantee you, because I've dealt with this with problem members, and Max Miller right now is the problem member. Leadership is saying to staff, we can help find you, get another job if you're the chief of staff, press secretary, staff assistant, legislative correspondent, whatever it is. If you start seeing a staff exit, he has nowhere to go, especially when the two senators from his home state, one of whom obviously being his father-in-law, are saying, we will never work with you. You need to get out.
0: Yeah. Now, of course, worth noting that in that interview with Jake, Max Miller repeatedly invoked what President Trump did in 2016 when there were a lot of people who thought he couldn't get elected, wouldn't win because of various challenges he was facing. And, of course, Trump stayed in, and that was one of the appeals that Miller made on TV when he came on with Jake. Abby Basulis, thank you very much for coming on today and sharing your reporting. I appreciate it. The rest of our panel is going to stand by. Coming up here in the arena, breaking news on Republican Senator Mitch McConnell, what he's saying this afternoon about his health. as the Senate approaches key votes, including whether to confirm Todd Blanche as Attorney General. But first, Congressman Jason Crow will be here with us live as President Trump insists he's not upset with Defense Secretary Pete Hegseth. But sources tell us the president is angry about one thing. We'll dig in.

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1: Our stockpiles of those, as well as Patriots, remains extremely strong. We can sustain this fight easily for as long as we need to. We've got no shortage of munitions. Our stockpiles of defensive and offensive weapons allow us to sustain this campaign as long as we need to.
2: So that was back in March, the first days of the Iran war. But now, 5 months later, the president is publicly, and our sources say privately, complaining that news stories about the Pentagon's stockpiles are making America look weak at a critical juncture. The president posting today, quote, the U.S. has massive amounts of munitions, especially of certain types. Additionally, large amounts are being manufactured and shipped to the U.S. as needed, end quote. This comes after two sources familiar with the Pentagon's latest inventory report told CNN that the U.S. has burned through 80% of its THAAD interceptor stockpile. That is a key missile defense system. It's seen here. CNN Chief National Security Analyst Jim Sciutto joins me now with more. Jim, walk us through your reporting.
3: So despite the president's comments that the supplies remain just fine, what our sources tell us is that commanders and intelligence assessments, military assessments, are communicating up the chain that, in fact, those stockpiles are, quote, dangerously low, and in a couple of categories. First, the high-altitude air defense missiles for the THAAD system, nearly 80% of those expended, 50% for Patriot interceptors, another air defense missile system, of course, used in the Middle East, but also crucial to Ukraine. And this is a problem on a whole number of fronts, Casey. For one, it limits U.S. military options going forward against Iran. It will certainly catch the attention of America's Gulf allies, given the U.S. role in helping defend their skies from Iranian missile and drone attacks. And it radiates out beyond the Middle East because Ukraine is highly dependent on the Patriot missile system. And while the president has had multiple opportunities to supply more of them to Ukraine and also to allow Ukraine to manufacture them themselves, the fact that U.S. stockpiles are low make it less likely the U.S. will be able to give Ukraine those defense missiles in numbers. And of course, Europe watches this, too, because they're going to be concerned about those supplies as they become more fearful of the Russian ballistic missile threat. And finally, Casey, it radiates out all the way to Asia because U.S. Asian allies, you've seen some of these systems move from Asia to the Middle East, and they're quite concerned about the military threat that China poses and certainly Taiwan as well. What are the effects on American military power projection across the world when those supplies of the key missile systems reach such a dangerous level? And the other point I'll make, Casey, it takes a long time to build these things. This is not something that you can replace very quickly.
2: Yeah, of course. Jim Sciutto, thanks very much for sobering reporting. Indeed, appreciate it. Joining me now, Democratic Congressman from Colorado, Jason Crow. He sits on the House Armed Services and Intelligence Committees and is a former Army Ranger. Congressman, thanks for being here. Always good to see you. The reporting that Jim just walked through, that we've depleted 80% of one category of missile interceptors, 50% of another, the White House claims we have more than enough of them. I know you get briefings on this all the time. Do we have more than enough?
4: Well, Casey, I mean, that video montage of Pete Hegseth, you know, dressed up, sitting at the podium, saying everything's fine. I mean, that's what the man was hired to do, right? He's incompetent. He's unserious. He's a professional liar. But that's actually the point. He was hired to look good in a suit, stand at a podium, and say everything is fine. The problem is that there is this thing called the real world in reality that is pressing down now on the administration, and that you can't engage in a war and a conflict like this in perpetuity without a plan, without a supply line, without stockpiles, which this administration has decided to do, without eventually that reality catching up on you or with you. And that's what's happening here. Every passing week, we have fewer options, we have fewer off ramps, and fewer things to protect our troops in the region, fewer options to assert pressure on Iran, and fewer off ramps to end this.
2: Congressman, what impact does it have for the Chinese to know that these stockpiles are depleted? Or any one of our adversaries, for that matter?
4: But we have these stockpiles both in the United States and spread throughout the world. And I, of course, can't get into where they are and what they are. I'm not going to talk about percentages or anything of that nature. But we have these stockpiles, and they're used for various contingencies. They're called OPLANs, operational plans. So that, you know, you think about any possible thing that could go wrong in the world, and the military has a plan for it. And it's kind of like a break glass in case of emergency. And then the military, you know, drills on these plans, practices them, does war games, work with our allies. So they're ready for these. But stockpiles are essential for every single one of these operational plans. So as the stockpiles reduce and go down, it limits our ability to actually conduct those plans or those contingencies if they do, in fact, occur.
2: One of the things that President Trump has also leveled in the context of this is to blame leakers. You know, on the one hand, he says the reporting's not true. On the other hand, he says the leakers are treasonous. Now, the question about whether you can leak false information and that be the problem that the president is outlining there. But what are the implications of him saying that this amounts to treason?
4: Well, I mean, the president has accused me of treason before, right? You might recall back in November, he said he wanted to have me executed and then tried for treason in that order, actually. So he even screwed up the order. And then in February, he directed the Department of Justice to try to have me indicted, which they did several times. They put me and Mark Kelly and others before a grand jury to try to indict us. Our treasonous crime is actually reciting the UCMJ in the law of war and saying that our soldiers and our service members have obligations to only follow lawful orders, which is, you know, military, basic military 101. So the through line to all of this, Casey, is that for Donald Trump, the problem is never that things are going bad or that they're falling apart or that there isn't a plan. The problem is always that people call it out and embarrass him for not having a plan or having things go poorly. Let's take another recent example, right? So you have Gene Pirro, the U.S. attorney for the District of Columbia, who is now in bad standing with Trump. Her crime is simply reporting the fact that there wasn't actually vandalism around the reflecting pool and dismissing those cases, right? So there's just example after example of people pointing out reality, pointing out problems, and if it makes Donald Trump look bad, as they often do, then he gets upset about it, which is stunning, actually, because he's not actually upset about things not going well. He's just upset about the perception that they're not going well and when people call him out.
2: I'm sorry to interrupt, but if you could stand by for me, we have to go to the Oval Office and listen to what the president is saying. He's taking questions. Let's listen.
5: Nothing like that has ever taken place before.
6: Mr. President, on munitions, you posted overnight that the U.S. has a massive amount, and you denied that there were any shortages. There is a supplemental request for $21 billion to restock. So why is that request still there if there's
5: Because we need more all the time. I mean, we need more. Look, we gave tremendous amount to Ukraine, the Biden people did, and they were given free of charge, no charge, billions, hundreds of billions of dollars. And fortunately, I built up so much during my term. I rebuilt the military and also loaded it up with a lot of stuff. And we have certain types of munitions that are very powerful, that we have virtual unlimited supply. We have others where it's a little bit tighter, and we're getting them in on a daily basis. As you know, our defense companies are building more plants right now than at any point in history. They're building plants for the Patriots, for the Tomahawks, for everything. But we have certain types of munitions, which are very... they may not be as accurate. They may not be, you know, they're not as elite. We have elite too, but we're watching that very closely. But we have certain types which are very powerful and very good, and we have an unlimited supply, and so we're in great shape. But with that being said, we always want more. We have to have more. We have other things maybe come up. Maybe come up and maybe don't come up. Hopefully nothing else does come up. But we're in very good shape. We have literally massive amounts of ammunition. Yeah.
7: Mr. President, on Ukraine, President Zelensky says his country desperately needs long-range missiles or those Patriot missile batteries. Is that something that you're...
5: Well, I mean, we want missiles, too. You know, when Biden gave him so much. Biden gave $300 billion worth of ammunition. You know, when I left, it was full. And he gave a lot of it away. Now we're rebuilding it, and we're using munitions that are very powerful, very good.

0: very good shape.
1: Russia seems to have increased their attacks on
0: civilian areas. I know.
1: That must be a concern to you, Mr.
0: President. Well, it's, look, we're not involved from the standpoint that it's, we're separated by an ocean, but I hate to see 25,000 young people a month get killed, and that's what's happening. Between Russia and Ukraine, they're losing on average 25,000, mostly soldiers, a month. And, you know, we're working on it, and I think we're making progress, but it's a violent, very violent war. There's a lot of hatred in that war, a lot of hatred between the two leaders. I settled 8 wars. I thought this would be maybe one of the easier ones, and it turned out to be the most difficult. But progress is being made. Thank you very much, everybody.
2: Thank you.
0: Thank you.
2: Thank you.
3: All right, we were listening to President Trump take questions there from reporters in the Oval Office. I want to go now to our Kristen Holmes, our senior White House correspondent. Kristen, the president, before he took those questions, and do give us kind of your top lines there, he seemed to want to defend against these reports that the munition stockpiles are depleted. But he also signed orders on birthright citizenship. Walk us through it.
4: Yeah, and if you feel like this is deja vu, it's because this is now the second time that President Trump has tried to curb birthright citizenship as well as birth tourism. Of course, as we remember, in June, the Supreme Court shut down his first attempt. This was something that he had done the first day once he was inaugurated to try and attempt to end what he called birthright citizenship, which is, of course, with people, non-citizens, having children in the United States that are then automatically citizens. It is unclear how this is going to work. We are going to get a fact sheet on this and how they're going to try to work around the Supreme Court ruling here. They seemed to name various groups saying that they were going to try and limit birthright citizenship among certain specific groups. It was unclear exactly what that would look like in practice. The other part of this is when it comes down to what they're calling birth tourism. This is something that we have heard specifically from Stephen Miller over and over again. This idea that people are coming to America only so that they can have children on American soil, and those children will become U.S. citizens. So there already is a U.S. law that is banning anyone from getting a tourist visa with the sole purpose of having a child on American soil. So it's not clear how this is going to completely advance this, although it does seem it's going to give new guidelines and restrictions to the Department of Homeland Security to look at this issue from a different lens. One thing is very clear. President Trump cares deeply about this matter. He has talked about it incessantly. And now what they're going to try to do is work around what was in that Supreme Court ruling. And we should be clear, Casey, it seems very likely that this is going to be litigated in court. There seems almost zero chance that this is not going to be litigated and go back through the court system. But something to watch for, and of course, we'll be looking for those details. And just on those munitions reports, President Trump has been incredibly defensive over the fact that there has been this reporting that, you know, CNN reported that 80% of interceptors for key missile defense systems have been depleted, a lot of that during the Iran war. He continues to say that there are massive amounts of munitions. And the question there was all about the fact that the Pentagon has asked for an enormous budget to rebuild the munition stockpile. So if you are asking for this budget to rebuild the stockpile, how can you also say that there are massive amounts in the stockpile? He went on to say kind of a roundabout answer that we had plenty, that there are enough there, but you always need more. You always need more things. And then he later went on to blame the Biden administration, which we've heard before. I will say, and just point to our latest reporting, which I think you brought up earlier in the hour, what President Trump, we're told, is the most upset about is the fact that these numbers got out there, that there have been leaks about the low stockpile, not necessarily the stockpile itself, and that he has instructed the DOJ to hunt down what he calls treasonous leakers, that he believes that this is putting him in a bad position when it comes to negotiating with Iran. But obviously, he is feeling very defensive about that reporting.
3: Indeed. All right, Kristen Holmes for us at the White House. Kristen, thank you. And Congressman Crow, I believe, is still with us. Congressman, thank you for hanging with us through that. I wanted to get your reaction to what the president was saying there. I mean, they are asking Congress for more money for these interceptors. Should you give it to him?
5: Well, Casey, I'm just so glad the president put all of this to rest, right? We have unlimited amounts of the biggest, baddest, most beautiful, best weapons. The problem is the reality, again, shows us a very different

0: set of facts, because he sent Pete Hegseth 2 weeks ago to the Hill to plead with Congress for over $70 billion to actually replenish the stockpiles that he says are just fine and that we have unlimited amounts. So, you know, will the real facts please stand up? I know what they are. The president seems to be embarrassed about the fact that he has entered a war without a plan, without a strategy, without an off ramp. And now he's boxed in. Right. And it's not, to be clear, it's not the people pointing out the facts, not people pointing out that this has been a reckless war that is being poorly conducted that are to blame, but of facts, because he sent Pete Hegseth 2 weeks ago to the Hill to plead with Congress for over $70 billion to actually replenish the stockpiles that he says are just fine and that we have unlimited amounts. So, you know, will the real facts please stand up? I know what they are. The president seems to be embarrassed about the fact that he has entered a war without a plan, without a strategy, without an off ramp. And now he's boxed in. Right. And it's not, to be clear, it's not the people pointing out the facts, not people pointing out that this has been a reckless war that is being poorly conducted that are to blame for Donald Trump being in a difficult negotiating position with the Iranians. It's Donald Trump that is to blame for being in a difficult position with the Iranian because he started this. He had no plan. He had no coalition. There was no buy-in from Congress. And here we are.
1: Congressman, before I let you go today, I did want to ask you about some of the results out of Tuesday's primary elections, because I know you've been working on recruiting and campaigning for the Democrats in the House, and especially the result that we saw in Michigan. We obviously saw the progressive Abdul El-Sayed pull that out barely over Haley Stevens, the establishment candidate. But if you look at the breakdown of who voted for Abdul El-Sayed, that electorate was whiter and more educated than the electorate that showed up for Haley Stevens. You had more black voters, more voters without college degrees backing her. What does the Democratic coalition actually look like? Can someone who is progressive and appeals to the white, higher income, higher educated portion of the country really win in a general election?
0: Well, first of all, I'm the battleground chair for House Democrats, so I have 99 problems, but the Senate is not one of them. My job is to retake the House, and I've been spending the last 18 months recruiting candidates, building the battlefield for the House. In the story this week for me is Shannon Taylor, who won in Virginia, Tom Perriello, who won in Virginia, you know, Rebecca Bennett in New Jersey, Amora Sullivan in New Hampshire, Joanna Mendoza in Arizona, you know, combat veterans, sheriff's deputies, business owners, these people who have never run for anything, who are standing up to fight in their communities, to stand up to Donald Trump, who are going to flip red seats, help us retake the House this November. That is my relentless focus. We are going to get that done, and they are phenomenal candidates.
1: All right. Well, being on message doesn't seem to be one of your problems either. So, Congressman Jason Crow, thank you very much. I really appreciate it. Coming up next here in the arena, Senate Republicans go one step farther today with a new move urging the Justice Department to bring criminal charges against Dr. Anthony Fauci.
2: You've been in touch with the DOJ, and do you have any expectation that they will actually take up this referral?
3: I don't know the answer. That's a great question for them. We will hand deliver it today to the Attorney General, and we will hand deliver it today to the District of Columbia, to the U.S. Attorney there.

0: you.
1: 800-821-4000.
2: All right, breaking news. Just moments ago in the Oval Office, President Donald Trump unveiled a pair of executive orders targeting birthright citizenship. This following a defeat at the Supreme Court earlier this summer when the justices upheld citizenship for almost everyone born in the U.S. Here's the Deputy Chief of Staff, Stephen Miller, explaining what they're hoping to do.
3: The president is using his authority as commander-in-chief to sign first an executive order using the new ruling the Supreme Court issued to expand the definitions of people who are ineligible for birthright citizenship. That includes, for example, alien enemies of the United States, members of foreign terrorist organizations, and large categories of people who lobby and act on behalf of foreign governments. And so with taking this action, it ensures that large numbers of people who wrongly would be getting birthright citizenship will no longer be eligible for those benefits.
2: All right, joining our panel, CNN political analyst and historian Leah Wright Rigor. Also with us, CNN senior legal analyst Ellie Honig. Ellie, let me start with you just to kind of explain what's going on here. What in your understanding, and I realize this is obviously all just coming out now, we're all kind of working our way through it in real time. What is your understanding of what the president is trying to do here?
4: So let's start with the basics, Casey. The 14th Amendment, which was ratified back in 1868, tells us that all persons born or naturalized in the United States and subject to the jurisdiction thereof are citizens. Now, for 150 plus years, that was understood to mean that if you're born here, you are a citizen here with only the narrowest of exceptions. And I'll get back to that in a second. Now, Donald Trump tried to change that. On his first day in office in January of 2025, he issued an executive order that says that does not apply if the parents are here illegally or temporarily, which would essentially gut birthright citizenship. The U.S. Supreme Court rejected Donald Trump's interpretation back in June a couple months ago. Now it seems like what Donald Trump is trying to do is sort of use an end run and to say, okay, well, let's look at the recognized exceptions and let's try to broaden them as much as possible. There have been two long recognized exceptions. First of all, the children of foreign diplomats. And you just heard Stephen Miller say that they're going to try to expand the definition of who counts as a foreign diplomat. And the second long recognized exception has been for the children of invading armies. Now, fortunately, we've never actually had to deal with that. But I think that's really where the rubber is going to hit the road. It sounds like what the president is going to do is expand that definition of what constitutes an invading army. We've seen him do this in the immigration context and try to say that the presence of certain populations here, they're actually invading armies. And so one thing we know for sure, this will be challenged in the courts, and Trump's first attempt to redefine birthright citizenship failed. This is a narrower attempt, but still fairly aggressive. And wouldn't surprise me at all if it ends up in the Supreme Court again.
2: Yeah, for sure. Leah Wright Rigor, I mean, how do you kind of look at this from a holistic perspective? I mean, when Ellie is talking about essentially redefining what is an invading army, we saw some of this for years in the global war on terror, kind of changing some of the definitions around that dictated what we were allowed to do and not allowed to do. What do you see here?
5: Absolutely. But I think one of the things, and Ellie pointed this out, is that the Supreme Court has been very consistent about saying this is what's in the Constitution, this is what the law is, and you cannot create your own definitions or offer your own interpretations. This is how we see the law. So I think that this is something that's going to end up in front of the courts, multiple layers of the courts. It is going to be protested. But I do think the area that has the most wiggle room is this definition of what is an invading force. One area I think where Trump has been consistently okay in front of the courts has been this definition, this larger definition of does this rise to the occasion? Does this rise to the definition of something that is, we are under attack, this is an invasion, this is problematic? What I think will happen here is that the courts will help Trump narrow it down. Will he get his birthright citizenship? No, absolutely not. He's not going to get his ban on that. Will he get a slight expansion? Yes, particularly because the court seems sensitive to certain ideas of problematics and invasion.
2: Sochi, how do you see this?
6: That seems like invading force, and to make that case, to me, seems problematic. Who is invading?
5: Correct.
6: To me, this is just, you are targeting a certain population because of the color of their skin, and now we're potentially also targeting pregnant women because of the color of their skin, which is just horrifying. All of this goes back to the fact that Donald Trump, instead of taking a victory lap on securing the border, he is pushing the limits on immigration, whether it be ICE shootings across the country. Now, whether it is birthright citizenship, this is clearly unconstitutional. It will be challenged. But now he's targeting more than just violent criminals, and he has been. And this is why his numbers have been decreasing in certain instances. People want the bad guys out. They don't want the families out. And I think this is going to be a big issue for Republican candidates, not only this year, but I think it's going to be a big issue in 2028. And it'll be interesting to see whether J.D. Vance, if he decides to run, whether he distances himself from the president or how he handles it.
2: Well, the way it could cut the other way, Carrie, Dan, is honestly, the president's numbers are in the tank right now. Usually when he's under fire like this, he goes to the issues that he feels are surefire with the base, because their issue, frankly, is going to be turnout, excitement among Republicans. Is this an example of him returning to something like that?
0: I think absolutely so. That was my first thought when I heard him speaking, because Republicans' theory of the case is we have to turn out every single voter who is motivated by this issue and likes the Republican position on all things immigration. I do agree that the other side of that coin is they also need to put together the coalition that Donald Trump was able to put together in 2024, which included a lot of Hispanic voters, a lot of voters of color. Uncertainty about the citizenship status that they have is not going to be a motivating factor for them to go vote for Democrat or for Republicans in the fall.
7: And for Trump, the end result is not necessarily what's important to him here. It's signaling that he's going to fight, especially on something that he feels is terra firma for him. And he's always been consistent on both that tactic and on this issue.
2: Mm-hmm. Yeah. All right. Coming up next here, the move that Senate Republicans are taking today and whether it could result in Dr. Anthony Fauci becoming a criminal.

0: We are voting on whether a witness who has received the benefit of a sweeping federal pardon can be ordered by this committee to answer questions and then defy that order without consequence. The witness had many chances to answer the questions pertinent to our investigation, and he made his decision 111 times.
1: Republicans now one step closer in their efforts to prosecute Dr. Anthony Fauci. This morning, the Senate Homeland Security Committee voted along party lines to hold Fauci in contempt of Congress after he invoked the Fifth Amendment over 100 times during a hearing last week. Committee Chairman Rand Paul said he would, quote, hand-deliver charges to the Justice Department and District Court today. It's an unusual move that will require J.D. Vance, as president of the Senate, to sign off on circumventing a full Senate contempt vote. Fauci said he invoked the Fifth to avoid potential missteps that could lead to his prosecution. But that didn't stop Republicans from targeting him on the Hill.
2: Do you feel like you're in deep shit? Here I am sitting in front of you 6 years later saying, who the fuck do you think you were for doing that?
3: You called yourself the most famous scientist in the world. You've done more to harm science than anybody in my lifetime. And I hope you'll go home and write that in your diary.
1: All right. So, Ellie Honig, I want to start with some of the legal brass tacks here, because, of course, Dr. Fauci received a preemptive pardon for his actions during the pandemic from President Joe Biden. What is the actual legal possibility here? I mean, could Fauci end up facing time in prison?
4: So it is correct, as you heard Senator Rand Paul and Josh Hawley and others say, that once a person receives a pardon, they cannot take the Fifth. But the part that they always leave out is for anything within the scope of that pardon. If there is liability that could be outside the scope of that pardon, then yes, a person can take the Fifth. And I think if you look at Dr. Fauci's situation, could he have potential liability from a state prosecutor who's not bound by a presidential pardon? Absolutely. We know there are several attorney general state level investigations of Dr. Fauci. Could Dr. Fauci have potential liability for anything he did after the date of that pardon, which was issued on January 19th of 2025? Sure, he could, at least hypothetically or theoretically. And that's enough to take the Fifth. So now the decision about whether to charge criminally goes over to the Justice Department. And the two people who'll be making this decision have been in the center of a lot of news lately, Jeannie Pirro and Todd Blanche. But if they bring this charge, they're going to have a major, major uphill climb to get a conviction, because they're going to have to prove to a jury unanimously in Washington, D.C., that Dr. Fauci had absolutely no right, beyond a reasonable doubt, no right to take the Fifth. And if there's any murkiness about it, any legal ambiguity about it, and I think there's more than that in his favor, then this prosecution will fail.
1: So, Doug High, COVID and Dr. Fauci's actions have become one of the central cultural divides in our country, right? I mean, it's political as well, but it's also, in some ways, it's more than that. I mean, people seem to be operating on two completely different sets of what they perceive to be the facts about what Dr. Fauci did and how it affected their lives during this time. I mean, he's a hero to half the country and a villain to, you know, and you saw kind of the way that he was treated on the Hill by Republicans. You're someone who has come up through the Republican Party. You've made clear that you have issues with the way Trump leads the party and the country now. But you, I think, cross over all of these worlds enough to help us understand a little bit, like, what is actually true here with Dr. Fauci? And how far do you think Republicans should take this?
5: Yeah, I first met Dr. Fauci in 2005 when I worked for Senator Richard Burr as he was dealing with biodefense legislation. Anthony Fauci's reputation was as sterling as could be. But anytime we'd have these hearings over the past, you know, couple of years, I changed the channel because, frankly, I found them embarrassing kabuki political theater on the Republican side and, frankly, on Dr. Fauci's side as well. I've watched him really tank his own reputation, which had been in such high esteem. And obviously now that things are so politicized, when they would come and meet in a Senate chamber together, or a House chamber for that matter, it would be a sparring match where the two, whether it's a senator or House member or Dr. Fauci, would be screaming at each other. Who's served by that? No one who wants to get to the bottom of what happened and was it a lab leak or not, and how we avoid this again in the future. And I think that is the ultimate real problem here.
6: Yeah, I also think that Republicans have been wanting to see some sort of accountability for Fauci. And with what the pardon, they weren't able to do that. And so they were trying to find, Republicans on the Hill were trying to find a perjury trap, which is why he pled the Fifth, because he understands that they want to see him in jail. The interesting part about all of this is this has become even so much more political because Jeanine Pirro is in hot water with Donald Trump. And if a referral goes to her, which it will, because that's where it goes to the D.C. U.S. Attorney's Office, she can please Trump and be back in his good graces by potentially prosecuting him. Again, uphill battle, as Ellie mentions, but there is a lot of politics involved here in terms of her job security. And I would not be surprised if they decide to move forward with it just for the reason to please Trump.
5: And a cautionary thing, Ellie used the term murky waters. Jeanine Pirro has learned a whole lot about murky waters in the past few weeks.
6: Literally.
5: Really careful.
6: Literally.
1: Yeah, Ellie, let me give you a quick last word on this. I mean, how do you take all that in?
4: Yeah, to Soshi's point, it's hard to see Jeanine Pirro, who just narrowly avoided firing, according to our reporting, who got publicly lambasted by Trump for, quote, folding like an umbrella. It's hard for me to envision her saying, you know what, I've thought about this carefully and I'm not going to prosecute Dr. Fauci. That would shock me. I guess I'm shocked sometimes, but that would really shock me. So it wouldn't surprise me if they charge Dr. Fauci, and it wouldn't surprise me if that case fails.
1: Every time I'm shocked, I wonder why I'm shocked, because everything is just consistently shocking all the time. All right. Thanks to all of you for being here. Really appreciate it. Don't go anywhere. The Lead with Jake Tapper starts right now.
7: This is a serious question. Could Dr. Anthony Fauci end up behind bars? The Lead starts right now. Breaking with norms and straight down party lines, Republicans in the Senate vote to hold Dr. Anthony Fauci in contempt of Congress. After Fauci invoked his Fifth Amendment right in testimony last week more than 100 times. But now the committee referral is bypassing the full Senate and, in an unusual move, going directly to the Justice Department. A doctor turned Republican senator is here to weigh in. And President Trump irked over dwindling missile stockpiles, but it's not the stockpile problem that has him upset. Instead, it's the fact that you know about it. What brand new CNN reporting reveals today. Plus, cyclospora and now salmonella. Foodborne outbreaks spreading in the U.S. tied to tainted produce. The restaurants impacted and fears of government cuts being part of the problem. Welcome to The Lead. I'm Jake Tapper, and we begin with our politics lead. A major political and legal fight is on after Republican members of the Senate Homeland Security Committee earlier today voted to hold Dr. Anthony Fauci in contempt of Congress. This is because Fauci pleaded the Fifth more than 100 times in the hearing on the COVID response last Wednesday. Committee Chairman Rand Paul, senator from Kentucky, is taking the unusual step of bypassing a full Senate vote on the matter, one that Senator Paul would almost certainly not win. It has been a journey. On his way out the door in 2021, on January 19th, President Trump awarded Dr. Fauci a presidential commendation for his work on the Operation Warp Speed Task Force, which delivered the vaccine in record time. Indeed, the millions of lives saved by Warp Speed are worthy of a commendation of Fauci and President Trump. But here we are, 5 years later. How do we get here? Dr. Fauci led the COVID pandemic response in the U.S. as a top advisor to Trump, but Senator Paul and others have long blamed Fauci, not the president who was actually in charge, for issues related to COVID. Namely, many of them allege Fauci orchestrated a cover-up of the origins of the coronavirus, which Fauci denies and which has not been established as a fact. Republicans have also bristled at Fauci's guidance on shutdowns, ignoring that the president was giving the same advice, as well as allegations that Fauci instructed some staff on corresponding through private channels to avoid public records gained through the Freedom of Information Act requests. Now, in that hearing last week on the U.S. pandemic response, Fauci was worried, sources tell us, that his responses would be used by Rand Paul and other Republicans in an attempt to bring charges against him for alleged perjury if he said anything that wasn't 100% accurate. So his lawyers advised Fauci to take the Fifth. One person close to Fauci saying, quote, there was no other option. Rand Paul has millions of documents that he could bring up over a 50-year career. Fauci has nothing in front of him, unquote. But remember, former President Joe Biden gave Fauci a blanket preemptive pardon on his way out the door. Now, Senator Paul, the chairman of the committee, says because of that pardon, Fauci cannot face any legal trouble regarding his past COVID actions, and therefore he's legally not permitted to refuse to answer questions. That's also disputed. Here's Democratic Senator Gary Peters, the committee's ranking Democrat.
8: If this committee now seeks to punish a witness for asserting their constitutional protected Fifth Amendment rights, future witnesses will argue that appearing before Congress exposes them to punishment regardless of whether they comply with the subpoena.
9: And yet that is what the committee did, voting to hold Fauci in contempt of Congress, an 8-5 vote down party lines. But because Chairman Paul is skipping the full Senate vote on the floor of the Senate on contempt charges, legal experts say that Rand Paul may be undermining the Justice Department's future ability to charge Fauci. Here's Chairman Paul.
10: Have you been in touch with the DOJ, and do you have any expectation that they will actually take up this referral?
11: I don't know the answer. That's a great question for them. We will hand deliver it today to the Attorney General, and we will hand deliver it today to the District of Columbia, to the U.S. Attorney there. And from there, we'll find out. But this way, we don't sit a month waiting to determine whether or not we bring it to the Senate floor. What we will do is it'll immediately be referred over. I think it's important for them to look at.
9: A conviction on federal contempt charges could carry a sentence of up to 1 year in prison, from a Trump presidential commendation to possible prison time. Joining me now, Republican Senator Roger Marshall of Kansas. He practiced medicine in Great Bend for more than 25 years, also served in the U.S. Army Reserves. So, Senator, thanks so much for joining us. It seems to a lot of observers that Chairman Paul took this unprecedented step of bypassing a full Senate vote on contempt of Congress because holding Fauci in contempt of Congress would actually be a minority view in the Senate. It is not difficult to think of four or five of your Republican colleagues that would not vote to hold him in contempt. How do you respond to the accusation or the suggestion that that's really not how the Senate's supposed to operate?
12: Well, certainly it's within Chairman Paul's abilities and privileges to do what he's doing. But beyond all this, this is why I think we need a special counsel, that the Department of Justice needs to appoint a special counsel to dive into all this. I mean, we haven't even talked about the auto pin yet. This was an auto pin pardon. How does that come into the area as well? So I think there's a lot out there. And I think, to me, more importantly, this is about what's morally right to do, that there was a moral obligation to the million families that lost a loved one, to the 20 million Americans have long COVID to this day. And all just the emotional challenges we have because of those years of the COVID response. And what we do know is Anthony Fauci clearly lied, misled Congress. He misled the president. What his diary said was completely different than the advice he was given the president as well as the American public.
9: What specifically are you referring to when you say what his diary said was different than what he was telling the president?
12: Yeah, January 26th, he tells his diary that there's no way that this virus came from a wet market in Wuhan, China. But he goes out publicly and says that it came from nature, that it came from this wet market. And then just 4 days later, he's meeting with all the gain-of-function scientists, the top gain-of-function scientists in the world, and 10 of the 12 say that this came from a laboratory. But he never offered that explanation to the president or to the American people. And I think the president's response would have been completely different if he'd walked in there and said, look, there's a new virus out there. It was made in a lab. By the way, America's helped funded the development of this virus. We've been doing this research for decades. We have no idea what this virus is going to look like when it gets out into the world, but we do know that nobody has any immunity to it.
9: My impression, having interviewed him lots of times and talked to him lots of times during COVID, is that he always thought that it was likely from nature, the virus, but he never said it's not man-made, that's impossible. He just didn't think that that was likely. And I guess the question is, are these disagreements about possible facts, about whether or not what was going on in Wuhan, the U.S. was actually funding gain-of-function research, or whether the U.S. was funding some other research which allowed Wuhan to do gain-of-function research. These aren't established facts. These are things that reasonable people can disagree on. I'm not saying Fauci's wrong, and I'm not saying Rand Paul's wrong. I see both of their arguments. Is that really lying if people disagree?
12: Jake, I mean, what I'm disappointed here is Dr. Fauci didn't tell you about his decades of funding viral gain of function research. That's not in question at all. What he was doing in
9: Wuhan, and whether or not he was funding Wuhan gain of function research that was about the COVID virus.
12: Yeah, I just don't think there's any way he wouldn't have known about it. I think he clearly lied to you about all that. He was clearly through EcoHealth funding this. When President Obama told him we didn't want to do this type of research anymore, he found some type of loophole to do it. And when that loophole was closed, he took this research out to foreign countries. He orchestrated this. This was his ticket to the Nobel Prize. He thought if he could get this gain-of-function research done, he was going to get a Nobel Prize. I think that those are facts. And for him to even begin to deny that this came from a laboratory is beyond the pale to me. He never could show any type of an intermediate species or progenitor of this virus. Just there's a plethora of evidence to say that this virus came from a laboratory. You knew that.
9: You're a doctor. You know a lot more about medicine and science than I do. But the things you're saying are speculative. He thought he could get a Nobel Prize. I mean, that's not a fact. That's you suggesting that you think that that's likely was what was motivating him. But let me ask you a question about this auto pen pardon thing.
12: Yeah.
9: Because if you're saying that the auto pen pardon isn't legitimate, which is, again, not established fact, but
12: right. Something
9: that some people believe. And I'm not saying it's not true. I wrote a whole book on Joe Biden. We never found that to be factually definitive, so we didn't include it. But if you think it's true, then doesn't that justify Fauci pleading the fifth? Because you're saying the pardon's not legitimate.
12: So it does, but I'm saying that needs to go to a special counsel and go to the Supreme Court. There's no way that I could even begin to answer that legal question. And I think if the Supreme Court was on our call tonight, that it would be some type of a split decision. But I think there's so many questions here that are going to go unanswered. That's why we need this special counsel. And take it out of Washington. Take it out of the politics and let the special counsel dive into all these issues, starting with the auto pen pardon.
9: You know, well, forget the auto pen pardon, but you're a doctor, and I think you're right in the sense that there needs to be a serious look at what happened during COVID, what went right, what went wrong, what procedures worked, what procedures didn't, what kind of transparency should have happened, and all of that. But I wonder if a 9/11 style commission, not a special counsel where you're like looking for somebody to charge, but some sort of 9/11 style commission that makes recommendations that's bipartisan, that could help the U.S. for the next pandemic, wouldn't that be better in terms of protecting the United States?
12: You read my mind, Jake. So Senator Kirsten Gillibrand, a good friend of mine, and I had that bill. We've been pushing for that for years. You know, she lived through the 9/11 stuff there in New York herself, and that's what she said from the beginning. I said, you're right. You're absolutely right. And again, get it out of Washington. That to me, this is what we would call an autopsy, right? You lose a patient. You don't know why. Family members want to know why. That's why we need a postmortem examination here. And we did make mistakes. We all made mistakes through this process. Let's learn from those mistakes so we can have a better response next time. You're spot on.
9: All right. Well, I don't know if throwing Fauci in jail gets us there, but let me know when you and Gillibrand want to come on to talk about that bill, because I think we need to learn as a country from the mistakes. Republican Senator Roger Marshall of Kansas, thank you, sir.
12: Thank you, Jake.
9: Later, we're going to hear from a Democratic senator on today's party line vote in the committee to hold Dr. Fauci in contempt. Coming up, a special report on the lead, though. We're going to take a look at exactly who has been killed as the Trump administration targets suspected drug boats in the Caribbean and the Pacific, and why one U.S. senator is calling these attacks and the victims of them murder victims. But first, another Republican senator is calling on Ohio Congressman Max Miller to resign. How Miller is pushing back, sharing text messages and emails as he denies accusations that he physically abused his ex-wife and his two-year-old daughter.

0: you.
1: 800-821-4000.
2: We're back in the politics lead. Ohio's other Republican senator, John Husted, is speaking out about the abuse allegations against Ohio Congressman Max Miller, writing this afternoon, quote, "Anyone who commits domestic violence is not fit to serve in Congress. I believe Max would be making the right decision to step aside as a candidate and resign from Congress to focus on what is in the best interest of his daughter," unquote. Moments ago, a different reaction from President Trump, for whom Max Miller, Congressman Miller, worked in the White House, when a reporter asked if the president thinks Miller should withdraw from his reelection race.
3: "Well, I'm not going to get involved in that. It's a very sad situation. And I know Max very well. But it's very, very sad that a situation like that takes place."
2: Congressman Miller denies the accusations that he abused his ex-wife, Emily Marino, who is the daughter of Husted's colleague, Ohio Republican Senator Bernie Marino. Senator Marino told me earlier today, quote, "I sent my daughter, granddaughter, and wife out of state to a secure place until such time as they feel safe," unquote, amid the fallout over the allegations. Miller told CNN that that isn't true. He provided emails indicating that his ex-wife was communicating with him as to their flight information from Ohio to another state and offering a visit for him, a video visit, if she could if he could participate, a video visit with his daughter. We have reached out to Emily Marino's representative for comment. CNN's Lauren Fox is on the ground in Ohio's 7th Congressional District talking to Miller's constituents. And Lauren, what are the voters who might ultimately decide the congressman's fate? What are they saying?
4: Yeah, Jake, just to paint the picture for you here in Ohio's 7th District, this is a place that Donald Trump won by more than 10 points just 2 years ago. This is a solidly Republican district. It is a place that was going to be a very tall order for Democrats here. But I am talking to a lot of Republican voters who are making the case that they have serious questions right now about what they are going to do in November. They have concerns about these allegations. They want more answers. They're hoping for more clarity. And while there are many Republicans who say they don't know who to believe right now, they certainly have questions in their mind about whether or not Max Miller is the best person to represent them. And some of them are saying perhaps it might be easier if he just got out of the race so Republican officials could find a new candidate to face off against Brian Poindexter in November.
2: Lauren, the be-all, end-all deadline for Congressman Miller to be replaced on the ballot is coming up. Can you explain the difference between this deadline coming up and the deadline that passed this week?
4: Yeah, so the deadline that passed just a couple of days ago was essentially the deadline for holding a special primary to replace him on the ballot. That means voters would get a say in who was going to be the Republican nominee. What we are talking about now is that if he gets out by August 10th, then Republican Party officials can find another candidate to put on the ballot. But after that deadline, there is no other change that can happen. If he gets out of this race, then there's no one to run against the Democrat after August 10th. So you can see why that is such a critical deadline for Republican officials, not just here in Ohio's 7th District, but also back in Washington at the NRCC, where they are eyeing this now as a very potentially competitive race.
2: August 10th, Monday, Lauren Fox in Medina, Ohio. Thank you so much. Ahead, a head-shaking moment before President Trump took the stage in Las Vegas yesterday. Next, the moment the crowd booed when the name of a fallen police officer was mentioned on stage.

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1: So I know Pastor Tice spoke about Officer Abdel Nabi a few moments ago. No, we're not booing. We're not booing him. He's the officer that passed away here recently. So
2: that was the response that Nevada Governor Joe Lombardo, a Republican, received when asking the crowd at a Trump rally to observe a moment of silence for Las Vegas police officer Austin Abdel Nabi, who was killed in the line of duty Tuesday. You heard the boos, presumably because of Abdel Nabi's Arabic last name. The 30-year-old Las Vegas Metropolitan Police officer dedicated his life to serving his country and his community. A native of Greenville, South Carolina, Abdel Nabi was also a U.S. Marine Corps veteran who served deployments to Okinawa and Africa before joining the police department. He said he joined the police so he could, quote, protect and improve the lives of people in any way I can. President Trump also honored Officer Abdel Nabi during the rally.
3: It was a big deal, a big story, and it should be a big story. And gunned down by a savage criminal at just 30 years old. And Austin died a hero, and he will never be forgotten.
2: A police escort and procession honoring Officer Abdel Nabi was held Wednesday. A question I put to you, dear viewer, who seems the better citizen? Who seems the better patriot? Officer Abdel Nabi or the individuals at the Trump rally who booed his name? To date, the U.S. military has killed more than 200 people in strikes on suspected drug boats in the Caribbean and Pacific. But a U.S. senator is now arguing the Trump administration has been lying about its objective. And that senator will join us next as the lead keeps tabs on this story and takes a closer look at the real people behind the death count.

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1: Now in our world lead and the latest installment of our Dead in the Water series on the U.S. boat strikes in the Caribbean and Pacific. 11 months ago, September 2nd, 2025, the strikes began with Operation Southern Spear. Now, in the last 24 hours, we've been told that that mission may be coming to a close, replaced by something else. Now, here at the lead, we've been compiling victim profiles, trying to shed more light on just whom the Trump administration is targeting and killing and why. We sat down with some journalists doing the important investigative work.
2: They're murder victims.
3: That's Virginia Democratic Senator Tim Kaine's assessment of the Trump administration's campaign targeting people that the administration calls narco-terrorists. In a letter to the White House this week, Kaine accused the Pentagon of going far beyond its original goals in Operation Southern Spear and killing people who are, quote, entirely unaware that they are marked for execution. Operation Southern Spear, which began nearly a year ago, has killed 221 people and destroyed at least 66 vessels. But the results do not seem to have been effective. U.S. Customs and Border Protection data, analyzed by the think tank the Washington Office of Latin America, does not show a meaningful decrease in cocaine seizures. During the 10 months before the boat strikes began, CBP reported seizing more than 56,000 pounds of cocaine. During the 10 months following the beginning of the boat strikes, September 2025 through June 2026, CBP's reported seizures actually increased 2%. Fentanyl, which President Trump claims this operation is targeting, is largely produced in Mexico, not Venezuela or Colombia, according to the Drug Enforcement Agency. And CNN reporting shows military officials do not always know whom they're targeting, some of whom may even be innocent. Chad Joseph and Rishi Samaru were believed to have been killed in the October 14th strike last year. Their families are suing the Trump administration for wrongful death and extrajudicial killing. The complaint says, quote, Mr. Joseph and Mr. Samaru were not members of or affiliated with drug cartels. And Trinidad's government says there's no evidence drugs were on board. Chad and Rishi's families told ACLU attorney Jeffrey Stein they were fishing and doing farm work in Venezuela and boarded a boat to get home to Trinidad.
4: Rishi wanted to come home to help care for his elderly mother who had fallen ill. Chad wanted to come home to see his wife and three young children.
3: In response to our request for comment on this lawsuit, the White House said, quote, all of these decisive strikes have been against designated narco-terrorists bringing deadly poison to our shores. But they have provided absolutely no evidence to back up any of the strikes. Which is not to say everyone on these boats had nothing to do with the drug trade. Some were clearly fishermen trying to make extra money. We sat down with two investigative journalists who have looked into who is being killed. They uncovered the stories of 19 of the dead.
5: Many of them are reporting shows are somehow involved in drug trafficking business, in drug transportation business, in very low levels of the chain.
3: Journalist Lorena Melendez told us one of the stories really stuck with her.
6: The case of Juan Carlos. He was a bus driver, and he bought his bus damaged, and he couldn't repair it. He said, I have to do bad things, so he traveled to Trinidad.
3: Juan Carlos's wife told the journalistic consortium El Clip she did not want him to get on the boat, but he insisted.
7: I'm leaving. I can't take it anymore. What desperation. I'm leaving to live or die, but I'm leaving. That's how he told me.
3: She also remembered the moment she knew he'd been killed.
7: But since I'm making empanadas here, the phone is ringing too much. When I see an international call, I say no. Something has happened. Something happened to Juan Carlos. The mistake was seeing the video they sent me, where they were blowing up boats.
3: Juan Carlos was believed to have been killed in the October 3rd strike. He leaves behind three children and a grandchild, according to El Clip. Does that sound to you like a narco-terrorist? Another victim was a fixture of his community. Here's investigative journalist Jose Luis Peña-Redonda.
5: I think about a Venezuelan guy called, his nickname was Ichirilo. I managed to speak to people who knew him very well. One of them told me, just tell everyone he was a super nice guy.

0: Edouard Jamie, or Pichirillo, was a beloved local athlete. A family member tells El Clip he was also on the boat that was blown up on October 14th. None of these individuals seem to have even been mid-level drug traffickers. At worst, they seem like couriers. Remember when the U.S. struck what Trump called a drug submarine? There were two survivors. The U.S. military held them, then released them to their home countries, again, raising questions about whether the Trump administration knew who they were targeting. Andres Tufina Chila was one of those two men. His sister told CNN he was not a criminal. Last month, the Los Angeles Times followed the stories of eight fishermen from Mexico who vanished after the February 16th U.S. strikes. Quote, the men sometimes earned extra cash by transporting gasoline to the high seas, where they would refill speedboats ferrying cocaine from South America. They were all killed. A mass was held for the men at sea a few days later. This video provided by the LA Times shows mourners drinking beer and singing songs. There are many more of these stories from Mexico, Venezuela, Ecuador, Colombia, and Trinidad and Tobago. Maybe couriers caught in the crosshairs of the Trump administration's so far fruitless quest to end drug trafficking, often going after the lowest on the chain. Men who felt they had no other choice and were executed by the United States.
1: Executed without trial, we should note. As Monday night became Tuesday this week, Southern Command announced the Joint Task Force Southern Spear was ending, and it would be replaced by Joint Task Force Western Hemisphere. We asked the Pentagon if they knew who they were targeting during Southern Spear. They maintained, quote, targeting decisions are deliberate, based on comprehensive assessments and reviewed through established processes. Every narco-terrorist killed in the Department of War operations was an affiliated member of a designated terrorist organization actively transporting illicit material. Again, we asked for evidence, and they provided none. Joining us now, Virginia Democratic Senator Tim Kaine, who's on the Senate Armed Services Committee and has been digging into all the classified material on the boat strikes that he can get his hands on. Senator, first, any word from the White House since you sent that letter we referred to at the top of the piece?
2: Jake, good to be with you. The White House made a public statement that they're only striking designated narco-terrorists, and they're lying. I have been looking at every bit of this from the original presidential directive in July to the legal opinion issued by the Department of Justice authorizing military operations in September to the Department of Defense targeting criteria in October. All of this is classified, so I cannot really go into the contents, but I've reviewed all of it, and I've reviewed the strike files themselves. And when this administration says they are only striking designated narco-terrorists, I can tell you from a review of the record, they're lying. And the one thing I can tell you about the targeting criteria is what's not in the targeting criteria. And this stunned me when I finally was able to get it and review it. The Department of Defense does not require any evidence that the boats they are striking contain any narcotics. They could have had that as one of the targeting criteria. I can't tell you what the criteria are, but I feel able to tell you what they're not. They could have included a criteria that we will only strike craft that are carrying narcotics. They chose not to do that, and so they are striking boats and killing people far beyond what the president's directive was and far beyond what the White House and Pentagon spokespeople are saying they were doing.
1: I mean, they're obviously killing low-level drug dealers. You're not on a speedboat in the Caribbean delivering drugs if you're high up in a cartel. What are you hearing about this new mission as Southern Spear comes to a close and this Western Hemisphere Joint Task Force starts? I guess it has 18 member nations.
2: Jake, but first I want to say, yes, some of these killed might have been low-level, but I believe that many of them killed were not even that.
1: Absolutely.
2: The Guardian has had some really good reporting about the bombing of fishing craft in Ecuadorian waters. And so we're not even talking about low-level drug folks here. So here's what we know.
1: Well, and let me just add to that, if I can, yeah. Senator. Those 18 Mexican fishermen who also delivered gasoline to boats, or eight Mexican fishermen, yep, who delivered gasoline to boats, I mean, they're delivering, the worst thing they're accused of doing is delivering gasoline to drug boats of low level people, and they were killed.
2: Yeah, for delivering gasoline.
1: Yeah.
2: So here's what we know, and there's much we don't know. I met with the head of Southern Command in June, and was aware since then the last strike taken under Southern Spear was taken on June 21. And so there's been a pause for 6 weeks with no strikes taken under Southern Spear. Earlier this week, the Pentagon announced the ending of Southern Spear. It's over, thank God. I think it never should have been done. It's over. But what we now have is an 18-nation counter-narcotics collaboration. We want to go against narcotics, and we want to be collaborating with other nations. What I don't yet know is what are the military targeting criteria, if any, that they'll use. But I have a hard time believing that 18 nations will sign on to an indiscriminate rogue killing campaign. And so I'm going to get to the bottom of what the new rules are. But the fact that other nations are participating, and you'll recall Secretary Rubio announced a multi-nation effort to combat narco trafficking a couple of months ago. That is a good idea, so long as we're not forcing our troops to engage in killing folks with no due process far beyond what the legal rationale and justification suggests they can do.
1: Well, there's been no due process here, and it also seems as a strategy to be trying to end the drug trafficking in Baltimore by killing 14-year-old kids with dime bags on street corners. I mean, it might be easier to do it, but it's not going to end anything.
2: Well, and I think, Jake, your reporting points out it's not just people like me saying it's not been effective. The Trump administration's own data,
1: right,
2: the Drug Enforcement Administration, is saying that this has not affected the quantity of cocaine coming into the United States. And it's also they look at prices. If we were really reducing the quantity, you would see street level prices going up. That's not happened. So you pointed out correctly, this isn't really about fentanyl, because fentanyl comes from Mexico, not Venezuela and Ecuador. This is an effort to go after cocaine trafficking. And if that was the goal, it has not been successful.
1: Not to mention the ingredients for fentanyl are coming from China, but much easier to kill some poor Ecuadorians in the Caribbean than actually take on China. Democratic Senator Tim Kaine, thanks for joining us. Really appreciate it.
2: Absolutely, Jake.
1: Next, what President Trump said moments ago about reports that he wants to see more support for Vice President J.D. Vance as the possible Republican nominee for president in 2028.

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1: In the politics lead, with the Senate staring down their August recess, Vice President J.D. Vance stopped by today's Republican Senate lunch to have a discussion about key legislative priorities before they leave town, naming funding the government and, you guessed it, President Trump's desire to pass his controversial Save America voting security bill. My panel is here. Let's start with J.D. Vance because the Washington Post has an interesting story about 2028, President Trump privately telling donors to get behind J.D. Vance. Quote, at the end of the day, we need to elect J.D., Trump said during an Oval Office meeting with donors 2 weeks ago, according to two people with knowledge of the comments. The piece noted that this doesn't constitute a public endorsement. President Trump himself clarified that this afternoon. Take a listen.
2: There is a report that you told donors that they need to get J.D. Vance elected in 2028. Is that your official endorsement?
3: No. I heard about it a little while ago. I think he's great, but we're way too early to even be thinking about that.
1: And yet he's telling people to get behind him. What do you think?
4: Well, who's telling the Washington Post that, right? A source familiar with the conversation. I think the real piece of
1: you think donors don't talk? Donors got some big
4: yaps. A lot of people talk. I think a lot of people who like Marco Rubio talk. I think a lot of people who like J.D. Vance talk.
1: Okay, fair enough.
4: Everybody's trying to place stories and drive news cycles. And the latest thing we're seeing more and more of, you told me not to bring up Michigan. I know we're talking about Michigan.
1: We're going to talk about Michigan in the next hour.
4: But people are now even placing polls to shape stories. So there is a trend now that is very much like people know how to shape the news cycles. And really, this is a story, I think, mostly about who's talking to the press than it is about who Donald Trump is thinking for 2028.
1: What do you think?
5: I can think of one group that would have an interest in this story being out there, and that is pro-J.D. Vance donors, right? I mean, over the past couple of months, we have seen all the early polling, which no one should pay any real attention to,
1: but
5: showing Rubio ascendant, Vance on the decline, right? All the momentum within the Republican Party right now is actually with Rubio. Still super early, but that leak kind of feels like some maintenance work that needs to be done by the Vance team.
1: So, Jesse, let me ask you, because the Senate would usually be heading out of town for 5 weeks today, but they've been stalled over so many issues. Do you think J.D. Vance coming and pressuring them and pass the SAVE Act, et cetera, is going to move it along?
4: I don't know. I don't think, to be perfectly honest, I don't think it necessarily moves the needle. No. The vice president is out there pushing for the Save America Act. I think he's doing what he can to grease the wheels here. But the challenge is Democrats who are not going to vote for it. And that presents a major issue. I don't know. Maybe they can pass a clean Save Act, just voter ID, something of that nature. The president hasn't expressed a huge appetite for that. And just to tie a bow on that last component we were talking about, it should be said that J.D. is, of course, the prohibitive frontrunner for 2028. He is literally the RNC finance chair. That is unheard of. He has access to all of these donors. So, look, J.D. Vance has a lot of balls in the air right now. Moving the SAVE Act is a difficult one to advance, but I don't know, maybe.
5: It's not just Democrats. There are a couple of Republicans, you know, who said that they weren't on board yet.
1: Murkowski.
5: Right.
1: Collins.
5: Yeah. But what's interesting to me is some of the reporting I've seen coming out of this meeting was that he went in to talk about the SAVE Act, and he got peppered mainly with questions about the Iran war.
1: Right.
5: I mean, that's the story of this moment we're in. This is the president's priority. He's sending the vice president in to talk about this when people out there, including senators, who many of whom are up for re-election this year, care about the Iran war and affordability.
1: So let's talk about the Senate Republican lunch because it was hosted coincidentally, by Ohio Senator Bernie Marino after the lunch, which was attended by Ohio's former senator, now Vice President J.D. Vance, the other Ohio Republican Senator John Husted, called on Marino's former son-in-law, Congressman Max Miller, also of Ohio, to resign and drop out of his race for re-election in Ohio amid all these allegations from Marino's daughter, Emily, that Miller abused her. Miller, of course, denies all of that. Another Republican senator, Tim Sheehy from Montana, also called on Miller to drop his bid after the lunch. He wrote, quote, what kind of person would treat their daughter this way? This guy is clearly a degenerate sociopath. Max should step aside and seek help. Staying in this race makes it far more likely we lose the seat and hand Democrats a majority to impeach President Trump. This was about the Blue Bunny story. That's what Tim Sheehy was responding to. I don't know how in the weeds you are, but this is whole thing about Congressman Miller not giving his daughter's blue bunny to his daughter And this was something that Senator Moreno was talking about. It's an ugly, ugly story. But what do you make? I mean, now you have senators who aren't even part of the Ohio story. Republicans, I mean, a degenerate sociopath.
4: Yeah, look, Senator Sheehy, Senator Britt, these are the rising stars of the Senate GOP caucus. So if this is out there saying, I think it's probably the right course of action, I'm not going to opine on Blue Bunny or the family dynamics, because the truth is what the president said is accurate. It's an extremely sad circumstance for all parties involved. These things are incredibly ugly. And I hope that all the parties who need help seek help, whether it's Max Miller or his young daughter who's caught in the crosshairs of all this.
1: Mo, what do you think of all this? I mean, I know there is the sadness of the story. It is also, tragically, because he's a politician, Max Miller, a political story, because this is a Republican safe seat, but maybe not if he's the nominee. That's the concern, anyway, from people in the White House.
5: Yeah, and it's so interesting to see, and I'm happy to see the senators, the Republican senators who have spoken up, speak up. You know, it wasn't that long ago that my side of the aisle was dealing with something
1: Swalwell.
5: Ugly. Swalwell, I was thinking Plattner.
1: Oh, right? Plattner.
5: Who, yeah. Very similarly, you know, the story about sexual assault came out just days before the deadline.
1: Yep.
5: And you saw a lot of people in my party then, right? I think they came to it late, but it broke then, and they came out and they called on to resign or to step down. You're not seeing the same level. You're seeing some, but you're not seeing the same level. And I think that could be a real political issue for them.
1: It is. There, Eric Erickson, the conservative commentator, he's making the argument that Miller's not just about his race. He's a drag on the ticket because Trump won't be on the top of the ticket, which hurts Republicans in Ohio. And instead, you have these very competitive Senate and gubernatorial races, and then Max Miller could depress turnout in his district, and that could mean... Anyway, I am told I have to wrap. So, Jesse, you're spared. But we're coming back to you in the next hour. Privately, President Trump has complained that reports on depleted missile stock makes the United States look weak. And moments ago, he was just asked about the reported shortage, his reply, and what we know about his frustration behind closed doors. That's ahead.

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1: Welcome to The Lead. I'm Jake Tapper. This hour, President Trump is reportedly fuming after details about the U.S. military's dwindling munitions stockpile became public. Sources say the president thinks it makes him look weak as he tries to strong-arm Iran into a deal. But is he more upset about the stockpile and how it could affect the war and the troops, or that you and I know about it? Plus, the office of Senator Mitch McConnell announcing this afternoon that the 84-year-old has been discharged from a rehab center weeks after a fall. He still has not been seen in public or released a video with him explaining what happened. Why not? Also, federal officials now adding six more states to the cyclosporiasis outbreak tied to lettuce, just as Chipotle warns it could be affected by a salmonella outbreak. What you need to know to keep yourself and your family safe from these foodborne illnesses. And the FAA now ordering the inspection of hundreds of passenger jets, worried there could be cracks in the bodies of the planes. But officials are still letting those planes fly while the inspections are ongoing. So how big of a risk could this really be? Well, late tonight, the five-month war with Iran is draining the U.S. military's stockpile of THAAD and Patriot missiles. And this is increasingly pissing off President Trump. But his ire seems not directed at Secretary of Defense Pete Hegseth or the dwindling stockpile of missiles itself. Sources tell CNN that Trump's been well aware of any potential problems regarding supplies of these missiles for months. These sources say that Trump is angry about the news media coverage of it all. Senior U.S. officials tell CNN that at last week's cabinet meeting at Camp David, the president complained about the news media coverage on the issue because, in his view, it makes the United States look weak. But a short time ago in the Oval Office, President Trump seemed to admit the reports were at least somewhat accurate.
2: We have certain types of munitions that are very powerful, that we have unlimited, virtual unlimited supply. We have others where it's a little bit tighter.
1: Just there in his comments, the president is not denying the lower supplies of THAAD missiles and Patriot interceptors, choosing to focus more broadly on munitions, a word that covers everything from bullets to bombs to missiles. Now, according to sources, since the start of the war with Iran, the U.S. military has burned through nearly 80% of its THAAD missile inventory and about half of its inventory of Patriot interceptors. These weapons are essential not only to the U.S., but to Gulf allies who rely on the U.S. air defense system to intercept incoming Iranian missiles and drones. Let's bring in an Iraq war veteran turned Republican Congressman Tom Barrett of Michigan. Congressman, thanks for joining us as always. Just to note, you've actually voted three times for the president to need to either end the war in Iran or come to Congress for full authorization. What is your reaction to the news that the Pentagon is running low on THAAD and Patriot missiles? You certainly know how important they are.
3: Sure, they are absolutely important. And I think we're seeing an evolution on the battlefield where cheaper and cheaper drone technology is really presenting threats that weren't present, you know, even a decade or even 5 years ago. We've seen that in the war between Russia and Ukraine, how they're utilizing drone technology more and more and more. And we now have very relatively cheap drones that are complicating very expensive missile systems that are used to intercept these types of lower technology, attack mechanisms. What we have to do is get better at developing technology that will counteract drone attacks. And, you know, there are some emerging things that are out there doing that, but we have to really ramp up our development of that type of capability to intercept lower cost attacks that could be coming from foreign adversaries or, you know, God forbid, a homegrown threat or something like that on the homeland.
1: Eric Erickson, the conservative commentator, was on the show earlier this week, and he said that the United and he, you know, he's an Iran hawk and a big supporter of President Trump. But he said that the United States is worse off now than we were on February 27th before the war began. He was talking strategically mainly. But when you look also at the depletion of the THAAD missiles and the Patriot interceptors, it's also not hard to come to the conclusion that the United States is in a more vulnerable position today than we were before this war.
3: You know, I don't think that America is in a vulnerable position. I think that we have a robust capability to defend ourselves against foreign threats or any other threat that we may encounter. But certainly there's not an endless depth of resources available. I think, though, what we have to look at is how are we going to acknowledge and really protect against emerging threats and be nimble to be able to protect against threats that aren't present today that are going to be used, you know, in the very near future. You're going to have drones that have AI capability attached to them. You're going to have systems that have upgraded technology added to dumb bombs, for example. And that's something that we're developing in the United States, too, where we can take an unsophisticated bomb and really add sophisticated steering and technology to that. I know that work is underway and ongoing as well. But we have to be ready to attack any threat that we face, whether that's coming from Iran or whether it's coming from another foreign adversary or, you know, as we tragically learned on 9/11, something that could arise on the homeland as well.
1: Yesterday on Fox, the Vice President, J.D. Vance, said this about negotiations with Iran. Take a listen.
4: It's going to be messy and it's going to take some time to get there. Where we will ultimately land, as you see, oil, I think, was at $79 today. Those oil prices are going to come down and stay down. Iran will never have a nuclear weapon, and the United States will be in a stronger position. But we're kind of in the middle of the game, and I think people are trying to prejudge exactly how this is going to go. I can tell you with confidence it's going to go in a place that is good for the United States of America.
1: What do you think?
3: Well, you know, I think the president and J.D. Vance, vice president, are certainly trying to do everything they can to protect American interests in this. And that's what they should be doing, right? They should be promoting and pushing as hard as they can for America's interests for a resolution in this. My position is that any use of force authorization, as you pointed out when introducing me, has to have the authority from Congress to proceed. And I think that's an important protection. I think when we're talking about, you know, the constitutional separation of powers between the executive and legislative branch, only Congress is able to declare war. And we have to respect that. When we're sending men and women into combat, we should have the highest level of constitutional scrutiny that we apply to that. That's been my consistent position. It's born out of my life experience in the Army for 22 years that I spent during the 20-year long war on terror, the time that I spent in the Middle East and other places in the world. That's a protection that I continue to hold and continue to vote in consideration of that because I think it's so important.
1: Republican Congressman Tom Barrett of Michigan, thank you for joining us and thank you as always for your service.
3: Thank you for having me on.
1: I want to bring in another Iraq War veteran, former Undersecretary of the Army during President Obama's administration, Patrick Murphy. He's also a former Democratic congressman from the great Commonwealth of Pennsylvania. Do I call you Undersecretary? Do I call you Congressman? What do you want me to?
5: You can call me Patrick. The toughest job I ever had, though, was being a security guard at the Philadelphia Eagles 700 level. That was good training for my time in Baghdad, Iraq, with the 82nd Airborne Division.
1: Yeah, as long as you didn't end up in the vet prison, I think you're okay. So let me ask Veteran Stadium, so people understand what I'm saying. Nearly 80% of THAAD missiles are depleted, along with about half of the Patriot interceptors. How big a deal is that, do you think?
5: It's a big deal, Jake. I mean, whether I was a soldier as a captain in Iraq or whether I was in the Pentagon as the acting secretary of the Army under President Obama, you know, we have a saying in the Pentagon, amateurs talk strategy, experts talk logistics. There is no doubt that these defensive weapons, the THAAD missiles and the Patriot missiles, are definitely decimated and puts us very vulnerable if we ever have to go toe-to-toe with China or North Korea.
1: In his social media post, where the president claimed that the U.S. has massive amounts of munitions, President Trump said, quote, large amounts are being manufactured and shipped to the U.S. as needed. Defense companies are building the largest number of plants and factories in our country's history, unquote. First of all, munitions is a word that I know you know means anything from bullets to bombs to missiles. Second of all, that doesn't sound like an immediate solution. How much do you think this impacts America's ability to fight any potential threat in the near future?
5: There's no doubt that we have to really re-energize the DIB, the Defense Industrial Base. But Jake, CSIS, very well-respected bipartisan think tank, or frankly nonpartisan think tank, says it's going to take 3 years to get where we were pre-Iran war with THAAD and Patriot missiles. Each of these THAAD missiles, they cost about $12 to $15 million a piece. They're made in Troy and Huntsville, Alabama, and Los Angeles, California. But the reality of it is that we can't make them fast enough, and we are now depleted. So again, it's putting us in a vulnerable spot, and not just us, meaning our troops, because again, we remember we have about 50,000 troops in that region. It was the largest buildup since when I was in the Iraq war in the beginning. So, you know, when you see that, and you also look at our allies like UAE, which buys these THAAD and Patriot missiles, we're all hurting to defend our troops and our families.
1: There was a report, I think, in the Washington Post, and I believe the White House denied it, but it said that when President Trump pressed Secretary Hegseth on this issue, Hegseth blamed the deputy secretary of defense. I don't know if you saw that story, but what would be your reaction to that?
5: Listen, as the great President Truman said, you know, the buck stops here. And we need leadership, we need accountability, and we need to make sure we're doing everything possible to defend our troops. If we send our sons and daughters in the Middle East, we got to make sure that we're protecting them by all means necessary. The Navy ships, which have missiles, you know, are a little bit too far, because you got to remember these THAAD and Patriot missiles, the THAAD missiles specifically, they have about a 90 to 127 mile range, right? So you need them. They're usually truck mounted, and we need them to protect our troops that are pre-positioned in places like Kuwait, Qatar, etc. So that's where these attacks, you know, these counterattacks from Iran have gone to date. But we got to make sure we're doing all we can. And you know, I know they're scrambling now, you know, obviously to really re-energize the DIB, the Defense Industrial Base. They're asking Congress, the NDAA, they're asking for basically, you know, another, I think I have it down here, another $95 billion in the NDAA. They're asking in a supplemental another $21 billion, you know, for these defensive missiles. But, you know, we're really in a bad spot right now strategically, Jake. There's no doubt about it.
1: Former Undersecretary of the U.S. Army, Patrick Murphy, thank you for your time, sir. And as always, thank you for your service. Tonight, the Justice Department confirms it has received a criminal referral for Dr. Anthony Fauci after a Republican-led committee voted to hold him in contempt of Congress today and then bypass the normal process of having the whole Senate vote on it. We're going to explain why next. Plus, Chipotle pulls jalapenos from restaurants across multiple states as health officials investigate a potential link to a salmonella outbreak. And this comes as new states are added to the cyclosporiasis outbreak. What you need to know.

0: 821-4000.
1: In our politics lead, Republicans on the Senate Homeland Security and Governmental Affairs Committee today voted to hold Dr. Anthony Fauci in contempt of Congress because he pleaded the fifth more than 100 times in last Wednesday's hearing on the COVID response. That referral is supposedly already being delivered to the Department of Justice today, despite the fact that there was not a full Senate vote on the matter, as is precedent. The chairman of the committee, Senator Rand Paul of Kentucky, says that Fauci's preemptive pardon from former President Joe Biden means that it was not okay for Fauci to plead the fifth during his hearing last week. That is a matter that is quite disputed. Joining us now, Democratic Senator Angela Alsobrooks of Maryland. During the pandemic, we should note, Senator Alsobrooks was serving as Prince George's County Executive in Maryland and hosted public health briefings with Dr. Fauci. So, Senator, let's get your response to the committee, at least for now, bypassing a full Senate vote and referring to the Justice Department these contempt of Congress charges against Dr. Fauci.
2: Well, you know what? I think it's very clear that the Republicans are mastering the Jedi mind trick. The fact that they brought out of retirement 84, 85-year-old Dr. Fauci to try to accuse him of something instead of focusing on RFK Jr., the person who is presently causing harm to Americans, where we see cyclospora. People are asking why they're in the emergency rooms. Measles at the highest rates that we've seen in 35 years. The fact that we have canceled important research. And instead of focusing on what is causing harm right this second, what is making Americans sicker and, by the way, poorer, they decide instead to do the Jedi mind trick and to focus on Dr. Fauci. So these people are so unserious. This clown show today was disgraceful. And I think Americans are going to be able to see through it. We're approaching midterms, and they hope that Americans focus on this mess rather than what they see with their own eyes and what they're experiencing in their households.
1: Former President Biden did give Dr. Fauci a preemptive pardon. Do you think that Dr. Fauci, because of that preemptive pardon, should have answered questions before Congress?
2: No, I think Dr. Fauci did the right thing. He understood that there was their hope that they would entrap him in a lie of some sort. And again, remember that the focus of this shouldn't be Dr. Fauci. The focus ought to be on RFK Jr., the person they empowered to harm Americans, who is full of conspiracy theories, who has, again, overseen the highest rate of measles in 35 years, cyclospora, because they have released and reduced the monitoring systems that allow us to find foodborne illnesses. We are now literally sicker because of this administration, and because they know that Americans understand this as midterm elections approach, they decided to dig out Dr. Fauci and maybe accuse him of something from 6 years ago. This is ridiculous, and Americans know it.
1: So looking back on the COVID response, and without singling out Dr. Fauci, because President Trump was actually in charge of the country at that time, and then President Biden, what do you think could or should have been done differently? Obviously, the leaders, Trump, Fauci, Biden, everybody was responding in real time, and the information was evolving. But what do you think, if we'd known then what we know now, could and should have been done differently?
2: Well, you know what? I was serving, as you mentioned, as county executive during COVID-19. And I can tell you that I work with Dr. Fauci and work with so many others, and everyone did the best they could with a pandemic that none of us had ever seen in our lifetime. And so I think that the intelligent thing to do, if we really wanted to study this issue, which, by the way, this administration has dismantled every opportunity we've had to study and to follow science and reason
1: differently.
2: Well, you know what? I was serving, as you mentioned, as county executive during COVID-19. And I can tell you that I work with Dr. Fauci and work with so many others, and everyone did the best they could with a pandemic that none of us had ever seen in our lifetime. And so I think that the intelligent thing to do, if we really wanted to study this issue, which, by the way, this administration has dismantled every opportunity we've had to study and to follow science and research. They don't believe in it. But if there is an interest in going back and looking at what we could have done better, I think that the intelligent thing to do would be able to keep all these systems in place. But they have dismantled them so much so, again, that they are causing a resurgence of hepatitis, measles. We had the worst flu season that we have seen. We are canceling cancer research, canceling Alzheimer's research. And so these are people, by the way, who could care less about understanding what's sickening us. Instead, they're interested in lining the pockets of their friends, making sure that the billionaires get richer, and we are suffering under RFK Jr. That's what the focus ought to be right now, not Dr. Fauci, who I work with and who I believe did a tremendous job under circumstances we had not seen in over a century.
1: Democratic Senator Angela Alsobrooks of Maryland, thank you so much.
2: Thank you.
1: They risk their lives to help U.S. troops and service members overseas. And now a new report accuses the Trump administration of falling down on its promises, despite having nearly 5 years to follow through.

0: and next day on the CNN app.
1: Turning to our world lead and a story we've been covering now since the disastrous withdrawal from Afghanistan, nearly 5 years after the August 2021 withdrawal, thousands of Afghan allies who helped our service members in country remain stranded under Taliban rule. The Trump administration's suspension of refugee and relocation programs has stalled processing for those vetted Afghan allies and their families. A new report from Afghan EVAC, an advocacy group for those allies, lays out where the relocation effort stands and what it will take to bring those Afghans to safety. Joining us now is the president and founder of Afghan EVAC, Sean Van Diver. Sean, what's the big headline from your report?
2: Well, thanks so much for having me on today, Jake. The big headline is that we do this program well when we decide to do it well. And it got turned off in January of 2025 after the busiest year ever. 60,000 people were able to come here through the SIV program, refugee program, and broader enduring welcome program. And then it all got shut down, not for any particular reason other than the lack of political will. And we can turn it back on, and we need to. Otherwise, we're going to face grave danger whenever we send American service members downrange to ask for help again.
1: When you say turned off, you mean none of our Afghan allies that risked their lives in Afghanistan serving alongside our service members, none of them were admitted during the Trump administration's first year of the second administration?
2: So they admitted several during the first year, and then January 1st, 2026, they shut it all down. There's been zero Afghan SIV principal applicants admitted in 2026.
1: Of course, it's not just Afghans stranded in Afghanistan. Others remain stranded in Afghanistan. Others remain at this camp in Doha after being taken there by the State Department as part of the resettlement process. Many of them were scared when the bombs started flying during the Iran war. And now the State Department, we're told, plans to close that camp next month and has considered sending the evacuees to the Democratic Republic of the Congo. What's the latest on that?
2: Sure. Well, thank you for asking about that. To frame this up, there were about 3,500 Afghans at that camp on January 1st, 2025. A lot of the consular folks, the SIVs and others, were able to get out. Now there are 1,039 Afghans stranded there. Most of them, over three quarters of them, are women and children. And they're all in the refugee pipeline. 150 of the people that are stuck at that camp are family members of active duty U.S. military. The State Department is running a prison camp for allies, and it doesn't have to be that way. The Trump administration decided that they didn't want to act on these folks, and they decided they were going to shut the camp down, but never came up with a plan on what to do about it. So right now, the camp is slated to close September 30th, 2026. I don't think that that's going to happen. I think that Qatar has been very gracious with these folks, and I imagine that there will be an extension. But as of right now, it's slated to close on September 30th, and they're not communicating anything to these folks, which means they're terrified. They're stuck in this limbo. There are missiles exploding overhead, and the State Department wanted to send them to the Democratic Republic of the Congo. That only got disrupted because Afghan EVAC and others raised the alarm, and journalists carried the story, and the world had a great outcry, and then there was an Ebola crisis. So that plan is dead, but they keep trying to come up with worse or with even plans as bad as that one.
1: The Afghan Temporary Protected Status Act was introduced in the Senate today. It's not a pathway to citizenship, but it would protect Afghans already in the United States, keeping them from being deported. Do you think that that actually has a chance?
2: Jake, I got to tell you, I think it does have a chance because it's been introduced in the House by Representatives Crow, Bacon, Liccardo, and Salazar. And now today, Senators Coons, Murkowski, Cassidy, and Klobuchar introduced the Senate version. It's bipartisan. It's

0: at night and at day trying to clean this up. But there's just so much that you'll find this anywhere you go in Havana. This is one of the consequences of the lack of fuel. This is what the residents of the city have to put up with in the middle of this crisis. It's not only the rolling blackouts, which bring a lack of water, but then also the smell and the sight of trash on many of the corners of the city.
1: All right, Juan Carlos Lopez in Cuba, thanks so much. This afternoon, we got an update on the health of Senator Mitch McConnell, Republican of Kentucky, nearly 2 months after he was hospitalized. Those

0: And he's not running for re-election. Also in our health lead, officials are expanding their warning about the cyclospora outbreak linked to lettuce served at some restaurants, including Taco Bell, and sold in some grocery stores. Six more states have now been added to the outbreak list: Arkansas, Iowa, Missouri, Nebraska, New Hampshire, and North Carolina. Meanwhile, separate salmonella outbreaks tied to eggs, jalapenos, and chicken have sickened hundreds nationwide. Joining me now is KFF Health News Editor-at-Large for Public Health, Dr. Celine Gounder. Dr. Gounder, thanks for joining us. So the number of cyclospora cases continues to grow, and more states have been added to the outbreak. What does that tell us?
1: Well, food safety experts are pointing to something bigger than just the cyclospora outbreak or just the salmonella outbreak. There's a larger interagency system called FoodNet, which is a network that actively searches for these infections, a number of different foodborne infections. Until July of last year, it was tracking 8. That was now cut to 2, salmonella and E. coli. Cyclospora was among those that was cut. And that was really important because it provided us a baseline against which to measure cases to know if there was an impending spike. And the reason for that cut was cited as being not enough funding at the CDC. In addition, the FDA has a new rule that would require companies that handle foods like lettuce, which is tied to the current cyclospora outbreak, require them to keep detailed tracking records so that investigators can trace contamination back to the source within 24 hours rather than weeks. And that rule was supposed to take effect this past January, but then March of last year, the FDA said it was pushing back the deadline by 2.5 years to 2028. And right around that time, you have Taylor Farms' parent company donating $1 million to a super PAC that supports President Trump. Now, we don't know if that's correlation or causation, if that caused that delay. But then thereafter, Congress also reinforced that delay in a spending bill. So these are measures, whether it's funding cuts or regulatory delays, that have made us less safe in the interim.
0: So you're saying that at least one of the contributing factors for the spread of the salmonella and cyclospora is the fact that there have been Trump administration funding decisions at CDC and the Trump administration implementation decision at the FDA, and that has hurt the ability of medical professionals to keep track and get a hold of these outbreaks.
1: That's right. And the CDC funding, about two-thirds, three-quarters of that goes down to the states. And that funds the local epidemiologists who investigate all of these different infections, whether it's cyclospora or salmonella. And because CDC funding was cut, the funding that trickled down to states was also cut. And so they have fewer people available to do the contact tracing, to do the public outreach, to offer the testing.
0: On the matter of Chipotle, they've removed jalapenos mm-hmm. from some restaurants while they investigate this possible salmonella link. That's a pretty bold thing to do for Chipotle, to just to remove jalapenos. What does that kind of precautionary move tell you?
1: Well, salmonella is a much more dangerous infection than cyclospora. Cyclospora causes watery diarrhea. We've heard explosive. It can be very unpleasant, but it's rare for that to cause death. Salmonella, on the other hand, can be deadly. It can spread into the bloodstream, into joints, into prosthetics in the body, and sometimes it can cause kidney failure. And so we're very much more worried when we see salmonella, and so it makes sense that they're going to be very aggressive here.
0: Why are we seeing so many foodborne illness outbreaks this summer? Is there any sort of common thread connecting them?
1: Well, there are a few things. One, we have a global food supply, increasingly global, which means that it's not just what's happening in the United States that affects us, but also what's happening overseas. That includes worker occupational health conditions. So do they have access to sanitary bathrooms and places to wash their hands and the like? In addition, we have those funding cuts. And then you have the processing of food. So when you process food, it could even just be chopping up salad to put it in a bag. Each point in processing represents an opportunity to introduce pathogens and contaminate the food.
0: Dr. Celine Gounder, thank you so much. Appreciate your time. Progressive Democrats torched Senate Minority Leader Chuck Schumer on the campaign trail. So what do those divisions mean for the Democratic Party's hope of taking back the Senate in November? Hear what Chuck Schumer has to say about it.

McConnell's office announced that he has been discharged from the rehab center where he had been recovering after falling. McConnell's team says he will continue his recovery from home. The 84-year-old was admitted to the hospital in June, but his office did not explain the cause at the time. He has not been seen in public since. He has not issued any video statements or audio statements.

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1: So yeah, if you're Chuck Schumer, I'm dangerous.
2: If you're Chuck Schumer, I'm dangerous. In our politics lead, that's Dr. Abdullah Sayed, who is now Michigan's Democratic Senate nominee, railing against his party's Senate leader on the campaign trail back in June. But Chuck Schumer is not giving up on keeping Michigan's Senate seat blue. Despite the narrow defeat of his preferred candidate, Congresswoman Haley Stevens, Schumer told Punchbowl News he is willing to look past his disagreements with the new nominee and, quote, do what it takes to win, perhaps unsurprisingly, because he won't become the Democratic, the Senate leader, a majority leader if he doesn't have a majority. Let's bring in the panel. So Ashley, Schumer took fire from El-Sayed as well as from Maine Senate nominee Troy Jackson. Both want to oust him from leadership, but Schumer tells Punchbowl, quote, the issue is not me. The issue is doing what working families want and showing clear distinction between the parties and showing the road to victory. And as leader of my caucus, I think we've shown that path to victory. And that's why so many people now are saying we have a damn good chance to take back the Senate. Do you think if Democrats take back the Senate that Chuck Schumer will be the Democratic leader, the majority leader?
3: I'm not sure. I mean, I think there's an argument to be made to keep him, and then there's obviously an argument to be made to get rid of him. But, you know, I used to run communications for Speaker Pelosi, and she would often tell candidates, say whatever you got to say about me on the trail, just make sure you win. So I do agree with Schumer. Like, some of this stuff doesn't matter at the end of the day. What matters is that you win. But here's the thing. The DSA and candidates like Al-Sayed represent an existential threat to the Democratic establishment. You know, the Republicans have gone through three iterations in the last 20 years, from the Tea Party to the Freedom Caucus to now MAGA. Democrats have not. We've not gone through any transformation since dating back to Bill Clinton. You've got 34% of Democrats now that are identifying themselves with the socialist movement. Mm. And then CNN recently put out a poll that showed that the large majority of Democrats want radical change within the party. So there's a lot staring this party within its face. It needs to acknowledge those things, acknowledge the situation it's in, and really confront it and do some transformation and reimagining of the party itself.
2: Jesse, Chuck Schumer might be on board with Abdullah Sayed, but John Fetterman, Pennsylvania's Democratic senator, who's increasingly kind of on an island, he had said this about Abdullah Sayed. Take a listen.
4: He had a very arrogant campaign, and now today he just discovered that less than a majority of your state's only Democrats didn't even want you and vote for you. You came in around 48%. So, you know, you have a real situation as Democrats now that puts that seat in play.
2: I know you're a critic of Abdullah Sayed. I mean, does Fetterman have a point?
5: Well, I don't think Fetterman is on an island at all. Fetterman is with about 50% of Michigan Democratic primary voters. This was a razor thin margin.
2: Yeah, I didn't mean he was on an island on that issue. But
5: he's with a lot of Democrats and he's with a lot of Republicans and a lot of independents on the core question of the fact that Abdullah Sayed is unfit for the United States Senate. And I respectfully disagree with Ashley on the notion that the Democratic Party hasn't changed at all since the era of Bill Clinton. I don't think in the Bill Clinton Democratic Party we would have had a presidential candidate like we had just a couple of years ago saying that, you know, we should have government-provided sex changes in prison for illegal immigrants who are already there. I think the big thing about Abdul El-Sayed and really about Chuck Schumer is that Donald Trump has a nickname for Chuck Schumer, okay? He frequently refers to him as a Palestinian. That is a problematic nickname because Chuck Schumer is Jewish, not Palestinian. It is also a problematic nickname because Chuck Schumer doesn't really behave like a Palestinian. When Chuck Schumer loses a political battle badly, loses a war, he goes right there to the people who defeated him, apologizes, bends the knee, and says, you're the boss now. I yield to you. Clearly, Abdul El-Sayed is not going to return the favor for Chuck Schumer. He's out there saying he wants Chris Van Hollen, who is the leftmost Democrat in the United States Senate. I say Democrat because Bernie Sanders is an independent.
2: He's an independent, right.
5: And clearly, I don't think Abdul El-Sayed is going to help Chuck Schumer with much of anything. So I don't know why Chuck Schumer is helping Abdul El-Sayed.
2: Do you think Abdul El-Sayed, Dr. El-Sayed, needs to motivate more Democrats to register? Like, I guess the path is, does he try to win over the independents? Obviously, he's going to try to win over the Democrats.
3: Yeah.
2: But does he try to win over independents in the middle, the ones that helped Slotkin beat Mike Rogers? Or does he stay with his current campaign style and you know, what he's doing and just try to expand the number of people that vote.
3: No, I think he's definitely got to expand his appeal, but we've got to look at the reality of what's happening on the ground. Now, the conditions are right for Democrats winning that seat. 57% of folks...
2: That seat, the Michigan seat.
3: That particular seat, 57% of Michigan voters... Trump is at disapproval 57% within the state. His policies have hurt that state overwhelmingly more than any other state in terms of, you know, the tariff policies did not materialize, a manufacturing boom, it's increased prices. You've got the Iran war that's now got gas prices across the state of Michigan upwards of $4. So that's one factor. But the other second factor that I think it needs to be considered is that you've got where Democrats have the advantage is on the ground game. Polls don't vote. Money doesn't vote. The ground game actually does. You got Gretchen Whitmer, who has a complete machine. She's made inroads in these Republican counties and won a lot of Republican counties.
2: She endorsed Stevens.
3: Absolutely. But you're going to have a coordinated campaign now. Yeah. All these Democrats are going to come on board to try to win the seat. We don't want to lose this seat. Then you've got Benson, who's running for governor. She's won twice statewide. You compare that to Republicans. You've got James and Rogers, who've both lost a total of three times statewide. They can't win statewide, especially not in these particular conditions. So what I think will happen is you'll have Gretchen, Benson, and others will have a coordinated campaign, and they'll probably bring El Said along.
2: Do you, I mean, this is shaping up to be something of, which is not unusual, a wave election for the party out of power. I mean, we don't know, but it looks that way from August. Are you worried at all about the impact that that will have? Mike Rogers was not able to beat Alyssa Slotkin with Trump on the top of the ticket.
3: In incredible good conditions.
2: In good conditions too, yeah. With Trump winning Michigan. Now, Slotkin is a moderate Democrat, and El Said is a progressive, he's not DSA, but he's DSA adjacent, let's say, Democrat. Are you worried about that?
5: Absolutely. It's challenging conditions. Any Republican who is over, by the way, I was out there saying that it doesn't make sense for Republicans to be cheering on Abdul El Said in Michigan because some consultant's model in Washington, D.C. tells them Abdul is going to perform 2 points better. If you're someone who's opposed to, you know, Islamist sympathetic, communist adjacent politics, you should be opposed to Abdul El Said winning a nomination or winning the seat in November. Republicans are going to be out there and they better fight hard because this is going to be a tough election. Abdul El Said is a crafty politician. He's a clever politician. He will do things to pivot to the center. He won't moderate on economics. He won't moderate on foreign policy.
3: He
5: will do is, you know, he's a devout Muslim. He certainly, who doesn't drink alcohol. He certainly has culturally conservative bona fides on issues like pot, porn, gambling. I wouldn't be surprised to see him come and moderate on some of those things. What is Mike Rogers going to do to separate himself from Donald Trump's GOP? He's got to do something. He can't assume it's nothing. Do the Susan Collins playbook. He's a moderate. He was out there in the Washington Post on January 5th, 2021, writing about how much he hates election denialism. We're going to have to do some of that if we want to win that seat.
2: All right. To be continued, this is going to be, we'll have you back because this is going to be a race to watch and it's going to be, I wouldn't bet money on either candidate right now.
3: Exactly.
2: Thanks to both of you. Coming up next, why the FAA says hundreds of passenger planes need to be inspected, among fears that undetected damage could reduce the aircraft's structural integrity.

0: money on either candidate right now.
1: Exactly.
0: Thanks to both of you. Coming up next, why the FAA says hundreds of passenger planes need to be inspected, among fears that undetected damage could reduce the aircraft's structural integrity.

0: International lead, the FAA has ordered inspections of hundreds of Boeing 737 MAX jets after finding cracks on some planes. CNN's Pete Muntean has the details.
1: Jake, just last week, the FAA proposed inspections of seat assemblies on hundreds of Boeing 737 MAXs, fearing that entire rows could come loose in an emergency. Now the agency is ordering inspections starting next month on a different part after it received reports of cracks in the fuselage or body of these planes. The FAA says that 471 Boeing 737 MAX 8s and MAX 9s may have cracked structural reinforcement near the forward service door. That is on the right side of the airplane near the forward galley that's used by the flight attendants. The good news is that this does not require any sort of grounding of these planes, and that's key during the peak of summer travel season, and especially since these planes have become the backbone of airline fleets. Boeing says in this case, it has already notified airlines on its own. The FAA also says that Boeing is addressing the issue on new planes before they leave the factory. The agency cracked down on Boeing after investigators said a quality control failure led to the omission of key bolts on one 737 MAX before it left the factory, leading to that dramatic door plug blowout on an Alaska Airlines flight in January 2024. By the way, this is not the first time the company has had to deal with structural cracking on 737s. In 2019, Boeing 737 next-gen models, that's the 737 700, 800, and 900, were ordered to be inspected after some planes were found to have cracks in a structural component connecting the plane's fuselage to the wings. Jake?
0: All right, Pete Muntean, thank you so much. Aaron Burnett out front starts now.
2: Out front next, breaking news, charging Fauci. That is what Trump's Justice Department is now considering after Senate Republicans just asked that he be held in contempt of Congress. But do they have a case? Plus, quote, step aside. More Republicans calling for one of their own, Congressman Max Miller, to go following serious domestic abuse allegations. But what do people think in his district? And death threats. A U.S. judge speaking out tonight after he and his family had been threatened after he ruled against Trump. That judge is my guest. Let's go out front. Good evening. I'm Brianna Keeler in for Aaron Burnett. Out front tonight, breaking news, Anthony Fauci's future now in the hands of Trump's Justice Department. Prosecutors now deciding whether to prosecute Dr. Fauci after a Senate committee voted to hold him in contempt of Congress. The former top public health official invoked his Fifth Amendment right more than 100 times during testimony about the U.S. government response to the COVID-19 pandemic. And this afternoon, President Trump seeming to give his Justice Department marching orders.
3: Do you think the DOJ should prosecute Dr. Fauci?
4: Well, you know, they prosecuted Peter Navarro and they prosecuted Steve Bannon, two very decent people, over something that essentially was never prosecuted before. And there are sort of telltale signs of similarity. So when you see that happen, you sort of say maybe he should. What he did is far more serious than a lot of crimes.
2: Fauci invoked his Fifth Amendment right, citing the Republican chairman of the committee, Rand Paul, saying Fauci should be behind bars. Remember, former President Biden gave Fauci a blanket pardon for exactly that reason. The two people who will ultimately push this case forward at DOJ are Acting Attorney General Todd Blanch and D.C. U.S. Attorney Jeanine Pirro. And Pirro is already on shaky ground after dropping the cases against multiple people accused of vandalizing the Lincoln Memorial reflecting pool. So this could be a way for her to get back in Trump's good graces. And not only that, but for Pirro, this case could be personal. She's had it out for Fauci for years.
5: Dr. Anthony Fauci, the alleged knowing prince of all things COVID.
6: Fauci, I think the man is a totalitarian dictator type.
5: Fauci is a liar. He's not in denial. He's a liar.
6: This Fauci, we were bamboozled by him for far too long.
2: Now, in a moment, I'll speak with former Trump White House attorney Ty Cobb. But first, I want to go to Kristen Holmes. She is out front live outside of the White House. And Kristen, it certainly sounded like Trump supports the prosecution of Anthony Fauci. What are you learning?
7: what the Department of Justice decides to do with that. We have seen the second term, President Trump and the Department of Justice really working together to go after a number of President Trump's perceived political enemies, which Dr. Fauci is certainly one of. We've seen him go after James Comey, Letitia James. Now, not all of these charges have stuck. And as you mentioned, there are a lot of questions as to the legality of whether or not there's actually even a case there. And that could be brought forward to the Department of Justice. So this is going to be not only a big political test, as you laid out, but also a big legal test. Can they actually come up with a case, as President Trump so clearly wants? Now, President Trump has really been at odds with Dr. Fauci since the COVID 2020 pandemic, but it was since he came back into office that you have seen those knives out. Just a reminder, earlier this term, President Trump actually removed Fauci's government-issued security. He had received a number of death threats, so he had security. He took that away from Dr. Fauci, saying he didn't need it anymore. And that was just the beginning of what we have seen with President Trump going after Fauci at every turn, ranting. Today, in that kind of brief clip you played, that was probably the most tame President Trump has been when it comes to Fauci that we've heard since the beginning of this term. So right now, a lot of eyes are going to be on the Justice Department, on both Todd Blanche and Jeanine Pirro, people already thinking, especially with Blanche, that this is a politicized, weaponized Justice Department. What are they going to do next?
2: Yeah. Kristen Holmes, live for us at the White House. Thank you. Ty Cobb is out front. Ty, the DOJ said it has received this criminal referral now from the Senate. They're reviewing it. Do you expect that they'll charge Fauci?
8: I do, only because that, as we know now, that it's no longer the Department of Justice. It's the Department of Grievance and Revenge. And Trump's efforts to beat up on Pirro this week for having finally acknowledged the facts, as opposed to further indulging his fantasy about what really caused the damage to the reflecting pool, has put her in a position where I think she's determined to follow his marching orders. And we know Ty Blanche, having attempted to assist the president in looting the treasury of almost $2 billion and immunizing him from further IRS review along with his family, is willing to do virtually anything the president demands. So I suspect the Department of Justice will indict Dr. Fauci. And I also suspect that a court will throw it out and that certainly that no jury would ever convict him.
2: So, I mean, to that point, why do you think there's not a real case against him? And do you think it was a mistake for him to take the Fifth?
8: Oh, no, I think he absolutely did the right thing to take the Fifth. There is no question that Rand Paul wants him behind bars, that the Republicans want to exact some measure of vengeance with regard to Dr. Fauci, and that he did the absolute right thing. He was well advised by his lawyer, who's a very good lawyer, David Shurler, to take the Fifth. He took the Fifth. He's not a lawyer. He's a doctor, and his lawyer advised him to take the Fifth. I think it was the prudent thing to do and the correct thing to do, and I think it's a complete defense to the charge of contempt. Unlike Bannon and Navarro, neither of them asserted the Fifth Amendment. They both asserted executive privilege, which was a fraudulent defense in both cases because the president had not asserted the executive privilege.
2: So I played a few minutes ago Trump in the Oval Office saying that the Fauci case is similar to Steve Bannon and Peter Navarro, who were both charged and convicted for contempt of Congress, both going to prison. Is this case similar to those?
8: Not remotely. It's brought under the same statute, USC Section 192, which is the contempt of Congress statute. But that's where the similarity diverges. Fauci asserted the Fifth Amendment privilege, which is a constitutional privilege against having to testify. He showed up. Neither of them showed up. And they both argued that they were doing so at the direction of the president when it turned out there was no evidence that the president had actually asserted the executive privilege. So in both those cases where the defense was contrived, they were found guilty and served 4 months in jail. Dr. Fauci will never be found guilty, and it's quite likely the court would throw the case out.
2: We're now waiting for the Senate to schedule a full vote on Todd Blanche, the president's AG pick. And that could actually come tomorrow, but there's still a few Republicans who are holding out. Blanche needs them. Trump was asked today if he's going to lobby those holdouts, and here's what he said.
4: I will lobby if I need to. I will lobby very, very diligently because he's outstanding. Anybody voting against him would be doing a great disservice to the country.
2: Trump also said, quote, you're not going to find better than Todd Blanch. I mean, you've made it clear. You do not agree with that, but explain more why.
8: Well, I'm not sure why the president agrees with him. Todd Blanch got him convicted of 37 felonies. So I think the reality is we have seen Blanch do things at the Justice Department that have never been done before in history. They've lost almost 2,000 lawyers of competence and experience. They've hollowed out the department and demoralized it in a way that is shocking. They've rededicated a substantial portion of the attorneys at the department solely into immigration work, leaving us vulnerable to national security concerns, cartels, and international money laundering. And he's pursuing these revenge prosecutions against Comey and others. So that's, of course, on top of the slush fund and the IRS immunity that he unilaterally bestowed upon the president. So he's clearly not qualified. He appeals only to John Mitchell's heirs because they can now say that John Mitchell was no longer the least distinguished attorney general.
2: Do you think that this DOJ changes much in the way it operates going from, say, Pam Bondi to Todd Blanch?
8: Well, that transition has really already occurred. And keep in mind, Pam Bondi lost her job because she couldn't please Trump fast enough or effectively enough in terms of pursuing his enemies and airing out his grievances. Blanch has kicked that into high gear and done everything that the president has asked of him and more. So I think that transition is really already well underway. But I do think memorializing the decision to make Blanch attorney general, further evidences the cowardice of the Republican senators who violate their oath when they advise and consent on somebody who clearly is ethically unqualified.
2: Ty Cobb, thank you so much for being with us.
8: My pleasure. Thank you, Brianna.
2: Out front next, more Republican lawmakers calling on Congressman Max Miller to step aside after allegations of abuse. But do his voters want him to step aside? Plus, a federal judge revealing he's getting death threats after he ruled against Trump. Threats like this.
9: And I wish somebody would assassinate your
2: That judge is my guest, and a CNN investigation, the company the FDA links to the outbreak that is causing that parasite that causes explosive diarrhea, has a history of being connected to other outbreaks.
10: It's deja vu all over again. I sort of feel like we're on a repeat record.

0: Breaking news, a growing number of Republicans calling for Republican Congressman Max Miller to go. This amid allegations, which he denies, that he abused his ex-wife, Emily Marino, and their daughter. Emily's father is Republican Senator Bernie Marino, who told CNN he sent his daughter and granddaughter out of state to a secure place until they feel safe to return home. Tonight, Ohio's other senator, Republican John Husted, saying Miller should resign, saying, I believe Max would be making the right decision to step aside as a candidate and resign from Congress to focus on what is in the best interest of his daughter. Republican Senator Tim Sheehy also saying, quote, this guy is clearly a degenerate sociopath. Max should step aside and seek help. So that makes at least six Republican senators calling on Miller to step aside due to these allegations. But what do the voters in Miller's own district think? Lauren Fox is out front.
1: Just south of Cleveland, Medina opens its gates for another summer fair, where livestock and other local exhibits are sharing space with some uneasy politics. Voters here have a difficult decision to make in the months ahead.
2: It's tough. It's tough right now.
1: This is a county that Republican Congressman Max Miller won in 2024 with more than 58% of the vote. But Republican voters like Amy Smoyer are now conflicted about what to do in November.
3: I want to know the facts, and hopefully we can hear the facts before voting comes up.
1: Torn between voting for a congressman she says has stood in the right place on the issues, while weighing serious allegations of abuse leveled against him by his ex-wife, Emily Marino, the daughter of Ohio senior senator.
3: So being a woman especially, you don't want to see somebody that is being abused, and you don't want to have somebody who is an abuser be in, you know, in that spot where he is at.
1: Miller has denied the allegations and says he's staying in the race. Voters here say they hope to get more clarity in the months ahead before the election.
4: I haven't seen any actual facts or video or anything that would support her allegations. But I don't want to say that she's lying, you know. And I also, we support Marino. So it's really kind of a challenging situation.
1: Martin Kerr, a local lawyer who's volunteering this week at the fair, says he's already made up his mind.
5: I think running for Congress while you're being accused of this stuff, no, man. Just set it down. If you're really innocent, then be innocent. Take a few years off. You can afford it, as you can afford all the attorneys for your divorce and everything else. Take a couple years off and come back if you're truly innocent. If not, well, then deal with it and go get a real job.
1: Brian Gunkelman, a fifth-generation dairy farmer, says he's sticking with Miller, at least for now.
6: I just feel like he's voted for some farm stuff that's helped us out over the years. You know, Democrats tend to not pay attention to what we need as much as farmers.
1: Miller is unequivocal. He believes he can win.
7: Speaker Mike Johnson, everyone else, they're standing behind me. No one has told me to get off the ballot. And that's because they know I can win this seat and see this through. And that's what we're going to do.
1: But it's a risk for Republicans in a district Trump won by 11 points just 2 years ago. And as voters weigh whether they can put questions about Miller's personal life aside at the ballot box.
4: The congressman and anybody in the public eye gets, you know, focused on. So, I don't know. Sometimes I feel sorry for him.
1: Democrats believe this is even more reason that it's time for Miller to be replaced in Washington.
8: With how he treats his wife, it's not something I want for my children or for them to see as acceptable. And it's just, he's a no for me.
9: And behind the scenes, Brianna, there is still a furious push from Republicans to try to convince Max Miller to exit this race, despite the fact that publicly you see that the president and the speaker are not calling for him to get out, at least not yet. It's also important to point out that August 10th is a critical deadline that is just in a couple of days, because if he does not exit the race by that point, there's no replacing him on the ballot. That means that the Republicans would not have a candidate if he decided to get out later to run against the Democrat challenging him here in Ohio's 7th Congressional District, Brian Poindexter. Brianna?
0: Yeah, very important deadline there. Lauren Fox live in Ohio. Thank you so much. Out front now, the Democrat running against Max Miller this November, Brian Poindexter. He's a union iron worker and city councilman. Brian, you just heard at least two Republicans there telling Lauren they're conflicted. They still don't know if they would vote against Max Miller. But another Republican is still all in on Miller and said that Democrats tend to not pay attention to what we need as much as farmers. What's your reaction to what you heard?
10: Well, thank you for having me. But, you know, that comment just tells me that we have more work to do. I'm, you know, we got in this race to build bridges with, you know, with our Republican constituents here in 7th District. And I want to make them comfortable in supporting a Democrat who will fight for them. You know, as a blue collar worker, I've had experience working across the aisle with my fellow brother and sister iron workers. You know, we don't agree on everything politically, but we put that aside to get the job done. And that's what that's what this campaign is built around, bringing people together to fight for working families. Working families in our district have had a hard time because of the votes that Max Miller's taken in Congress. And I want to show them that I'm somebody they can count on to fight for them.
0: So Miller told our Jake Tapper that he's confident he's going to win because the people in your district know who he is and the work that he's done for them. Here's some of what he said.
7: For no second am I going to sit here and continue to be debased by false and baseless allegations and be pushed out of a seat I have worked so hard to represent and done a terrific job for our community. I've received more support than ever from our community, from the people where I live. And that is why we are going to stay in this race and be successful.
0: He's held this seat for almost 4 years. Do you think he has his finger on the pulse of his constituents?
10: Not from what the constituents tell me out campaigning. You know, he hasn't held any town hall since he's taken the seat. He very rarely attends public gatherings. He is now that, you know, that they see us at all these different events and building momentum. You know, now he wants to start coming out into the community. But I if you ask any average person in this district, they wouldn't be able to point him out of a lineup. And it's because he's absent in district. But if you could point to some of the policies that he supported that have made it harder on families in this district, like his support for the big ugly bill, his support for the war in Iran, his support for the blanket tariffs that have driven up costs on families. A lot of the things he's voted on have hurt people in this district, and people are ready to set aside our differences and stand together united to fight for people in our district and across this country.
0: President Trump previously said that he feels very badly for Max Miller. He was asked again about Miller and if he should step aside, and here's what he said.
11: The deadline for Representative Max Miller to withdraw from his race is coming up next week. Mm-hmm. Do you believe he should withdraw?
12: Well, I'm not going to get involved in that. It's a very sad situation, and I know Max very well. But it's very, very sad that a situation like that takes place.
0: He refuses to say publicly whether or not he believes Miller should stay in the race because of these allegations. What do you say to President Trump?
10: I say, President Trump, I feel bad for Max Miller's family, his ex-wife, his daughter, his ex-father-in-law, and everybody else affected by the actions of Max Miller. And I've said it time and time again, if these allegations prove to be true, he should be in jail and not worried about holding a seat in Congress. And let's be clear, these aren't one-off allegations. There's a history of repeated behavior in his personal life and in Congress. I mean, he had his words stricken from the record in Congress from an outrageous outburst. You know, the American people want somebody who holds the office of congressman dearly to their heart and is going to bring honor to the office. And they'll get that if they choose Brian Poindexter.
0: Brian Poindexter, thank you so much for being with us this evening. We appreciate it.
10: Thank you for having me. And if you want to learn more, you can go to poindexterforcongress.com and see how you can help us win this race. Thank you.
0: Thanks for being with us. And out front next, a U.S. judge says he's receiving disturbing threats after ruling against Trump.
13: I double dare you to try to put charges on Donald J. Trump. You son of a bitch, okay?
0: That judge is my guest. Plus, Trump insisting the U.S. still has massive amounts of defense missiles. But is that really the case?

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1: Tonight, a federal judge speaking out, warning of the death threats he's received after ruling against President Trump. U.S. District Judge John McConnell, who is my next guest, says after he extended a temporary ban on the Trump administration's attempts to freeze trillions in federal spending, the threats began. One of them was a pizza delivery sent to his home, put under the name of Daniel Anderl. That's the name of U.S. District Court Judge Esther Salas's son, who was killed in 2020 when a man targeting the judge showed up at her home and opened fire. Since Judge McConnell ruled against the Trump administration, U.S. Marshals have identified at least six credible death threats against him. His wife and daughter have also been targeted. This is one instance that's part of a disturbing increase in threats to judges all across the country. Out front

0: by members of the executive, and we've seen and we can see each time that this happens, the threats against judges increase. We've had a 65% increase this year in death threats against judges. We've never seen a co-equal branch of government turn on judges personally in an attempt to legitimize them as we have for the last year and a half.
1: Yeah, it's a very staggering trend that we're seeing. And Judge McConnell, I do wonder what went through your mind when you received that pizza delivery with Daniel's name on it.
0: You know, that was one piece that was particularly disturbing because of the horror that Judge Salas and her husband lived through, the murder of her son, Daniel, having to tell her that there were incredibly depraved hearts out there that were using her murdered son's name to intimidate other judges. Honestly, it broke my heart and made me worry about what else they were doing and potentially what was next.
1: And also Judge Salas. I mean, this wasn't a one-off, right? You received Judge McConnell's call, and then you learned he wasn't the only judge that this had happened to. There were many, many. And the stakes here are not unimaginable for you. You live them every day. How concerned are you for your colleagues?
2: I'm so very concerned for my colleagues, and I'm very concerned about democracy and really where we're headed if we continue this systematic and continuous attack against judges by other branches of government, and in particular from the president on down. And as of late, Brianna, DHS is doing its part to really, I think, put judges' lives in danger by, you know, their repeated use of governmental websites and government handles to, you know, call judges the worst of the worst and put on government websites that particular judges are threats to national security. These acts by our government leaders, it's dangerous and it's reckless. And I'm just worried in general about the state of our country.
1: So you mentioned that the worst of the worst list. This was the general counsel at DHS that tweeted out on two separate occasions that the worst of the worst list, singling out these judges. And the president, of course, has railed against judges for years. But here are some of the more recent examples of him targeting the judiciary.
3: A lot of rogue judges, very bad, bad people, very bad judges.
4: The corrupt judge who was disgraceful.
5: We have rogue judges that are destroying our country.
6: Surrounded by corrupt judges and corrupt politicians.
1: So we reached out to the White House for a statement, and a spokesperson said to imply that the president's opinions about judges is, quote, akin to making threats, is deeply unserious and should be dismissed by anyone with half a brain. No one understands the dangers of political violence more than President Trump. The Trump administration cares deeply for the safety of all members of the judicial branch, end quote. Judge Salas, what do you say to that?
2: You know, I say that words matter. And I think that the president himself has talked about toning down the rhetoric after the White House correspondence attack. It has to go both ways, Brianna. We have to start really talking about issues on the merits. You want to criticize a judge's ruling? Appeal us. But what you don't do is attack us personally. What you don't do is put us on the worst of the worst list, identify the president that appointed us, and start giving the American public half-truths about our rulings, putting our rulings at, you know, putting them at best out of context, at worst, really, I think, providing the American public with disinformation about our rulings. This is all very dangerous conduct, and we have to get back to civility in this country, and we have to get back to a place where we can agree to disagree. But right now, what we're seeing, and the reason that Chief Judge McConnell, I'm so grateful to have him speaking up and speaking out, is because something has to be done to try to get everyone to put the brakes on this situation.
1: And Judge McConnell, after you ruled against the Trump administration, your courthouse was inundated. We're talking hundreds of disturbing calls and emails. And just so that people understand the kind of thing we're talking about, this is part of one threatening call that you shared with us.
7: So you better tell little mother in

0: Judge McConnell, I don't know who the hell he thinks he is. How double dare you to try to put charges on Donald J. Trump? You son of a bitch, okay? You will get your asses whooped, okay? I will slap the out of it, okay? I'll slap your face to your face, motherfucker, and I wish somebody would assassinate your ass.
1: I mean, it's important to listen to so that we know what you're dealing with. It's hard to listen to. What do you say, Judge McConnell, to these clear attempts to try to intimidate you and make you feel threatened?
2: Well, you have to wonder what would cause an individual to make that kind of call. And I firmly believe that it's in response to the personal attacks that have been made by members of the executive, high up in the executive, personal attacks that have been made on judges. They don't attack our rulings. They attack judges personally. And when they do that, bad things happen. We know that directly. I've had colleagues who have been called national security problem. Next day, she gets death threats. I had another colleague release an immigrant from detention. And the next day, 2 days later, DHS put out a press release chastising her for releasing someone who was had a warrant for murder out for them when they told the lawyer the day before the hearing not to tell the judge. So they told her not to tell the judge. They didn't tell the judge. She released him. Then they put out a press release that's still up on their website with a misrepresentation about what she knew and what actions she took. We can't help but come to the conclusion that this is a systematic attempt to delegitimize the courts, to hurt the rule of law, and to undercut the independence of the judiciary. And again, it's not just me. I and hundreds, if not thousands of judges throughout the country who have remained silent for their own personal reasons have had this happen to them. And I just desperately worry about what's going to happen to the rule of law and our independence if this keeps up. We saw it happen in Poland. We saw it happen in Hungary. When you want to bring down a rule of law, democratic government, the first thing you do is you attack the judiciary and you go after the judges. And that's what we're seeing happen here. And it's got to stop. It just has to stop, Breonna.
1: Judge McConnell and Judge Salas, thank you so much to both of you for being with us. Really appreciate it.
3: Thank you for covering this story.
1: Out front next, President Trump claiming the U.S. is in, quote, great shape when it comes to America's missile defenses. But does that claim add up? Seth Jones, who has been looking into the U.S. stockpile, is next. Plus,
4: this is the headquarters for Taylor Farms.
5: This is private property.
4: Okay.
1: Our Kyung Law travels to the company the FDA has linked to several outbreaks, including the one that's causing that parasite that causes explosive diarrhea. So what's the response?

0: Tonight, President Trump furious over reports the U.S. has burned through most of its most critical missile defenses, complaining the revelations are weakening his leverage against Iran. Multiple sources tell CNN that Trump vented about media coverage of the low munition stocks during the recent cabinet meeting at Camp David. CNN reporting this week, the military has already used nearly 80% of its THAAD inventory and roughly half of its Patriot interceptors since the war began. Trump, though, insisting the U.S. has massive amounts of munitions and says production is expanding at a historic speed, but also saying long-time jail sentences will be sought for whoever leaked the shortages. Out front now, Seth Jones, president of the Defense and Security Department at CSIS and former advisor to the commanding general of U.S. Special Operations Forces in Afghanistan. Seth, thank you for being with us, because CSIS has looked closely at these numbers, and Trump is saying the U.S. still has massive amounts of these missile defenses. What's the truth here?
1: Well, Brianna, the devil here is in the details, and there are certainly a number of types of missiles, including interceptors, that the U.S. does have a lot of. It's got a lot of small diameter bombs. It's got a lot of joint direct attack munitions. And it's got a lot of other types of missiles. The problem is the U.S. doesn't have a lot of very specific kinds that have an impact on its ability to either deter or fight war. So let's talk defensive munitions. It's very low on its THAAD interceptors. These are critical for incoming ballistic missiles. Our estimates are roughly two-thirds have been depleted. We have, that's the global inventory. Some estimates push this up into the high 70%. Those are enormous either way. And in addition, Patriot, also critical for defending against ballistic missiles, are down, our estimates, around a third right now. Some estimates closer to 50%. Those are really low, because it's not just for the Iran war, but think also for what the U.S. needs to defend against ballistic missiles if there's a war against the Russians or in China or other locations. So it's critical.
0: Yeah, they're watching this very closely. So Trump halted military strikes again over the weekend after threatening, quote, the biggest attack since World War II. Are you the shortages? Are you seeing them severe enough to limit U.S. military options?
1: Well, Brianna, I don't think they'll limit the U.S. ability to conduct offensive operations. The U.S. has enough, I think, to fly F-35s, fifth-generation aircraft, over Iranian territory, and then to shoot what are probably shorter-range missiles. The problem is if Iran shoots back, which it will, and it shoots ballistic missiles, that's where THAAD comes in and that's where Patriot come in. And the challenge then is U.S. does not have enough interceptors for incoming ballistic missiles, and it also needs them, again, in other theaters. So that's the problem. It's really on the defensive end, not on the offensive end.
0: So how long does it take to realistically rebuild these inventories? You have Trump saying that America's munitions stockpile is expanding, that they're being shipped as needed. There is, of course, the Defense Production Act. How long does it take?
1: Well, this is the tough news here. It takes between 2 and 3 years to produce the Patriot and the THAAD interceptors. So you're talking about 2028 or early 2029 for those numbers to come off the production line with the current increases. There are ones coming off every month, but if you're increasing those numbers right now, those increases we won't see for 2 to 3 years.
0: That is a long time. Seth Jones, thank you so much for being with us.
1: Thanks, Brianna.
0: And out front next, a CNN investigation into the company the FDA links to the outbreak that is causing explosive diarrhea. Turns out this is not the first time that they've been tied to other outbreaks, and their response is always the same.

0: Cosmos and the New Space Race, Sunday at 8 on CNN.
1: Tonight, the spreading outbreak causing explosive diarrhea. At least 15 states and more than 6,000 cases being linked by federal health officials to lettuce sold by Taylor Farms. It's at least the fifth time the company has been directly tied to outbreaks. But as a CNN investigation finds, Taylor Farms has a long pattern of deflecting blame. Kyung Law is out front.
2: This is the headquarters for Taylor Farms.
3: This is private property.
2: Okay. Taylor Farms won't talk to us on camera today. We'd already asked for an interview and had not heard back. This is the company, the FDA linked to the historic cyclospora outbreak. 6,000 sick, hundreds hospitalized, and two dead. Here's what we want to ask the company. The government traced at least five different outbreaks directly to Taylor Farms in the past 13 years. And a CNN review finds time after time the company turned to a similar playbook, deflecting blame. How? By relying on negative test results to imply that Taylor Farms products are not responsible, even though investigators mainly find the source of outbreaks by figuring out what and where people who got sick ate.
3: It's deja vu all over again. I sort of feel like we're on a repeat record.
2: This month, Taylor Farms said, according to the FDA, there are no confirmed positive sample results for product testing for cyclospora as of August 5th, 2026. We are confident in our food and food safety systems. Let's rewind through the known outbreaks linked to Taylor Farms. 2013. Eerily similar cyclospora cases connected to Taylor Farms salad. CEO Bruce Taylor said at the time, all our tests have been negative, and we have no evidence of cyclospora in our product. 2015, a multi-state E. coli outbreak. Taylor's public response, the tests were preliminary findings, and it looks like a false alarm. The FDA later said a product with Taylor Farms produce was the likely source. 2024, another E. coli outbreak traced to onions distributed by Taylor Farms. The company said it found no traces of the bacteria. All Taylor Farms products in the market today are safe to consume.
3: I think they have played a little bit fast and loose with the facts.
2: Food safety attorney Bill Marler has sued Taylor Farms a dozen times in multiple outbreaks, representing more than 100 clients.
4: Yeah.
2: He says the company implies its food may not be to blame by telling the public their testing found no trace of the microbes. But Marler says that doesn't prove anything.
3: Taylor Farms is using those negative results to muddy the water. The scientists at Taylor Farms know better that the products that get tested are not the products that people consumed. And I always say this, and it sounds like I'm making a joke, but people eat the evidence.
5: About half of America's domestic lettuce is grown here in the Salinas Valley in Central California. It's also where Taylor Farms is headquartered. But the focus of this cyclospora outbreak is in central Mexico at the Taylor Farms facility there, the same plant linked to another cyclospora outbreak in 2013.
3: It's the same facility. They're drawing iceberg lettuce in from the same area and expecting a different result.
2: Taylor Farms tells CNN it invests more than $200 million a year in food safety. The problem is that nothing can kill cyclospora on fresh vegetables without cooking.
6: In the middle of this enormous outbreak, some of the nation's top food safety experts are gathering in this one conference in New Orleans. So we've come here to talk to a consultant who has worked with Taylor Farms.
7: It absolutely feels like deja vu for all of us, for everybody.
2: Food safety expert Trevor Suslow says he's one of the scientists hired by Taylor Farms on this outbreak, part of the rapid response team to find what could have gone wrong at the facility in Mexico.
6: Is there a working theory right now?
7: Right now, it's very difficult to come up with a working theory. If they're missing something, they want to know, and then they put in programs in place to correct that. And they've really built a strong program, you know, really progressively since 2013.
6: Would you open up a bag of Taylor Farms iceberg lettuce and eat it today?
7: Yeah, I would. If one assumes that that was a source, there's nothing been shipped for, you know, since mid-July. You know, it's either consumed already or it's gone.
6: Do you eat bag salad?
3: No.
6: Ever?
3: No. No, ever. No. When you've been with families who've lost family members or to a bag of romaine lettuce, you do change your eating habits.
6: Now, Taylor Farms did email us a statement saying the company has fully cooperated with regulators and took corrective action where warranted and acted transparently. It added, "We test our leafy green commodities for a variety of pathogens going above and beyond any industry guidance or requirements. A positive result on a product triggers rejection of the entire lot, not partial disposition, and initiates research to inform future risk assessments." Brianna?
1: Kyung Law, thank you so much for that report. And thank you so much for joining us. AC360 starts now.
4: A furious push to get Congressman Max Miller to drop his reelection bid, but so far in public, the president is not part of it. John Berman here in for Anderson. And just before air, CNN learned that Republican Party officials are engaged in an intense effort to push Ohio Representative Max Miller to drop out of his race in the face of domestic abuse allegations, allegations he denies. But the most senior party official, the president, is not conveying that intensity, at least not when asked a short time ago.
8: Mr. President, the deadline for Representative Max Miller to withdraw from his race is coming up next week. Do you believe he should withdraw?
9: Well, I'm not going to get involved in that. It's a very sad situation. And I know Max very well. But it's very, very sad that a situation like that takes place.
4: Sources tell us that allies of the president are pushing him to encourage Miller to drop his reelection bid. But as you can see, he passed just there, even if he told Miller the other day it would be a tough race to win. Now, Miller continues to be defiant that he will not abandon his bid for reelection. Meanwhile, Miller's former father-in-law, Senator Bernie Marino, said today that he had sent his daughter and granddaughter, quote, out of state to a secure place. Miller told CNN this was not true and provided emails showing his ex-wife communicating flight information to him and allowing a video visit with their daughter. As far as Congressman Miller's support within his own party, we first reported last night that Senator Katie Britt, Republican from Alabama, was the latest Republican senator to publicly call for Miller to step down. Senator Marino did so on Sunday. CNN caught up with Britt today on Capitol Hill.
10: Senator, do you think more lawmakers